0: More about the gospel of Jesus Christ on KFGR Radio 24 hours a day, or join us at Trinity Bible Church in Powell or Redeeming Grace Church of Cody for more gospel preaching.
1: But the Savior had not come to display his righteousness. He had not come to show how righteous he was in his own standing, or even to show the world his book of righteousness. But he came to live a righteous life, so that he could be put on the cross. And on the cross, he declares, "Come to me. Bring me your book. Bring me your book. I will take your book. And I will be treated by the Father as if this was my book. And I will receive the punishment deserved for the owner of this book. Every failure I will pay for. Bring me your book. Bring me your unrighteousness. Bring me your curse. Bring me your guilt and shame. I will take your book." And upon him, the Father unleashed the wrath deserving of those with the books filled with unrighteousness. And in return, we receive the righteousness of Christ. And our names are etched in the book of life.
2: Once a month, the plan with God's help is to have one sermon that is teaching us from God's word what God says about the church. The Greek word for a gathering of God's people, an assembly of God's people, is ekklesia. And so to study the assembly of God's people is ecclesiology. It's to study the doctrines of the church as God has given them to us. So this is our once a month sermon on the church for the month of September. The letter of 1 Corinthians is written by Paul, the apostle, and it's to a local church in the city called Corinth. And it was a city with a lot of worldly temptations, a lot of worldly power. And yet here's this church. Now the church had a lot of problems and a lot of worldly pressure and influences and much to be put in order. But we can notice both how heavenly the vision God gives this local church is, and it's for us as well. And also his grace. The Lord did not give up on a church like that one in Corinth. Instead, he patiently encouraged them through the ministry and through his word. To give us a little bit of context, I'm going to begin reading in 1 Corinthians chapter 5, starting at verse 12. And he's addressing that there's a man in this congregation who calls himself a brother that is committing sins that bring shame to the name of Jesus Christ and within this church. And he's admonishing the whole congregation. They have not done their part as members of Christ's body. That's the context, but I really want to focus on chapter 6, verses 2 and 3, because he talks about the kingdom of Christ and what will be the role of God's people in that future consummate kingdom. And that's our focus for today. I'll read this, trusting that it's God's inspired, inerrant, infallible, clear, powerful word. And he has given it to you and me, his people. At the end, I'll say the word of God for the people of God. And if you receive it that way, please respond, "Thanks be to God." 1 Corinthians 5, starting at verse 12. "For what have I to do with judging those who are outside? Do you not judge those who are inside? But those who are outside, God judges. Therefore, put away from yourselves the evil person. Dare any of you, having a matter against another, go to law before the unrighteous and not before the saints? Do you not know that the saints will judge the world? And if the world will be judged by you, are you unworthy to judge the smallest matters? Do you not know that we shall judge angels? How much more things that pertain to this life? If then you have judgments concerning things pertaining to this life, do you appoint those who are least esteemed by the church to judge? I say this to your shame. It is so that there is not a wise man among you, not even one, who will be able to judge between his brethren. But brother goes to law against another, and that before unbelievers. Now therefore, it is already an utter failure for you that you go to law against one another. Why do you not rather accept wrong? Why do you not rather let yourselves be cheated? No, you yourselves do wrong and cheat, and you do these things to your brethren. Do you not know that the unrighteous will not inherit the kingdom of God? Do not be deceived. Neither fornicators, nor idolaters, nor adulterers, nor homosexuals, nor sodomites, nor thieves, nor covetous, nor drunkards, nor revilers, nor extortioners will inherit the kingdom of God. And such were some of you, but you were washed, you were sanctified, you were justified in the name of the Lord Jesus and by the Spirit of our God. The word of God for the people of God. Thanks be to God. Please be seated.

0: Lord, our minds are so limited and so full of concerns of this world. Please shine the light of your word through Jesus Christ into our minds, Lord. Father, our eyes are so often drawn to things that are visible. By the power of your Holy Spirit, please open our eyes of faith to behold what is unseen. We pray, Lord, that the reality that we already enjoy through union to Christ in the spiritual realm, we pray, Lord, that you will show us how this gets worked out in our lives, and especially as a gathered congregation. For your glory we ask. Amen. An army at war needs a vision of their home country at peace again. You picture these soldiers in the trenches in a World War I setting. What is it that keeps them there day after day, miserable conditions? They're thinking of the joy of being back home with their loved ones at peace once again. The church militant now needs to look to God's vision of the church victorious one day. Proverbs 29:18 says, "Where there is no vision, the people perish." The vision we need is of Christ's consummate kingdom. The word consummate, according to Noah Webster's Dictionary of 1828, it means completed, perfected, finished, carried to the utmost place, the final destination. That's the consummate kingdom of Christ. And as God elevates our view of his kingdom in heaven, we trust and we pray, and I ask you to please pray with me, that God will elevate our vision of his kingdom on earth as well. May the vision of Jesus Christ's consummate kingdom in the eternal state strengthen you and me and us as a local church. We gather now as sojourners, as pilgrims, but we are citizens of heaven now. We need his strength. So I want to walk through four questions relating to the consummate kingdom of Christ. The first one is the concept. Where does this concept of his consummate kingdom in the eternal state, where does this come from? Does it come from man, men's ideas? Well, take a look at 1 Corinthians chapter 6, verse 2. Paul has a clear picture of the consummate kingdom in mind as he's exhorting this church, this local church in the city of Corinth with a bunch of problems. But he says in verse 2, the saints will judge the world. He knows what this is all going toward. Your life as a local body, it's preparing you for the wonderful ministry God is going to give his church in the eternal state, where the saints, who are the saints? Former sinners. All true Christians are the saints. Anyone clothed in Christ's righteousness. You will judge the world. And the world, the word judge is to rule. You will rule over the world. Now look at verse 9. It's not just the one thought that Paul has. This is really in context with everything he has to say here. He asks it in the negative. Do you not know that the unrighteous will not inherit the kingdom of God? And he's very clear on that point. Do not be deceived. He says there's no place for those who love sin in Christ's consummate kingdom. But to put it in the positive, you saints will inherit the kingdom of God. Look at verse 11. He says, oh, remember, such were some of you. All of those worst sins committed in the world. That's exactly who the church is made up of. That's us. But now we're washed by his Holy Spirit. We're united to Christ. We have been sanctified already. In verse 11, you were justified in the name of the Lord Jesus and by the Spirit of our God. Though that's what we all are outside of Christ, we who are covered by Christ's righteousness have this promise. We will inherit the kingdom of God. You see how Paul addresses really practical, messy problems within the life of a church? It's because he has a clear picture and he's confident in what this is all leading toward. Where did Paul get that from? To take a bit broader context, his second letter to the same church is 2 Corinthians in chapter 12 of that letter. He talks about how by the Spirit he was caught up in what he called the third heaven. So not the atmosphere right here, not even just the stars, but heaven, the presence of God himself. Whether in the body or out of the body, I do not know. God knows. So he's even saying, even with that, there's a veil here. We can't try to peer beyond what God has kept veiled in his wisdom. But yet there's promise there for the church, for our good. He wrote, I was caught up into paradise and heard inexpressible words which it is not lawful for man to utter. Again, God showed him some things he's not even given permission to give to the church now. But it certainly tells us this vision of the consummate kingdom of Christ is clear. And there's a witness, an apostle, by the inspiration of the Spirit, exhorting the church to look to that day for our good. The realities of God's kingdom in heaven elevated Paul's perspective of God's kingdom on earth. This concept of the consummate kingdom of God originates with God himself. The consummate kingdom, which is the holy God uniting a people that he redeemed for himself. This is God's eternal decree. This is God's divine wisdom before the foundations of the world. This is the immutable will of God the Creator. In Ephesians 1, verses 3 through 6, we read that God has blessed us with every spiritual blessing in the heavenly places in Christ. As Christ is already seated at the right hand of God the Father, and we're united to him by the ministry of the Spirit, we already enjoy the blessings that are immeasurable through union to Christ now in this life. Just as he chose us in him, when? Before the foundation of the world, there's the concept of the church in God's mind, so to speak. That we should be holy and without blame before him in love. Verse 5 of Ephesians 1, having predestined us to the adoption as sons by Jesus Christ to himself, listen to this part, according to the good pleasure of his will. It's the love of God that conceives the church to the praise of the glory of his grace, by which he has made us accepted in Christ the Beloved. God designed, decreed, and predestined his future kingdom because of his good pleasure, according to the abundance of his mercy, for his glory and his praise. This is where the concept of God's consummate kingdom accomplished through Christ originates. God alone established his kingdom. Because Christ is the head and the King of kings, he alone rules over his church, even now in churches like this. He alone sustains his church. He alone protects it. He alone builds his church. He alone legislates. And he alone can secure his kingdom until that consummate eternal state. Well, Scripture doesn't leave us guessing beyond that. We do have wonderful promises given now about the setting and the nature of Christ's consummate kingdom as well. In our sermon passage in verse 9, he refers to this kingdom that the saints will inherit. There will be a great day of judgment, and those who love their sin and despise Christ and his work have no place in this consummate kingdom. But those who were sinners, who are now saints united to Christ, they will inherit this kingdom. To get the most clear and long description, could you please turn to Revelation 21? As you're turning to Revelation 21, let me read a couple other witnesses through the prophets God inspired from the Old Testament and the New Testament leading up to that consummate vision. Isaiah 65:17 God reveals this: I will create a new heavens and a new earth, and the former shall not be remembered or come to mind. Isaiah 66:22, as the new heavens and the new earth, which I will make, shall remain before me, so shall the name of the Messiah and those born of Christ remain before God forever. So what's the setting that's promised? A new heavens, a new earth. How glorious will it be? It'll so fill our minds that this world, with all of the trouble and the sin and the sickness and problems, it won't even come to mind. And what will it be like? What's the nature of this kingdom? The name of the Messiah will be exalted in the consummate kingdom. And the people that this Messiah secured for himself will be before Christ, the Messiah, and before God forevermore. That's the nature of this kingdom. And this will happen when the Lord returns for his second coming, a great day of reckoning. We have these promises scattered throughout the Psalms and the New Testament as well as books of prophecy, that when the kingdom of heaven comes to earth, it will come in power. And he will reign and he will judge. He'll demolish the strong towers of the enemy and of man. He will crush those who oppose him. He will judge the living and the dead. All will stand before him and give account. In Revelation 21, starting at verse 1, another apostle, John, is given a glimpse of this consummate kingdom. And the Spirit breathed out these words through his pen: I saw the holy city, New Jerusalem, coming down out of heaven from God, prepared as a bride adorned for her husband. And I heard a loud voice, verse 3 says, from heaven saying, behold, the tabernacle of God is with men, and he will dwell with them, and they shall be his people. God himself will be with them and be their God. Verse 4, God will wipe away every tear from their eyes. There shall be no more death, nor sorrow, nor crying, nor shall there be pain anymore, for the former things have passed away. Then he who sat on the throne said, behold, I will make all things new. And he said to me, write, for these words are true and faithful. In verse 6, he said to me, it is done. I am the Alpha and the Omega, the beginning and the end. I will give of the fountain of the water of life freely to him who thirsts. He who overcomes shall inherit all things, and I will be his God, and he shall be my son. Do you see how that the same imagery from Isaiah and from the Psalms is now fulfilled in Jesus Christ, the Alpha, the Omega, the one who adopts a people into the family of God? Jesus Christ, who tabernacled among us, John says, is now inaugurating. Well, he already inaugurated in his work on earth. Now he's consummating. He's bringing down from heaven onto the new earth this kingdom. So that's the setting and the nature of how our redemption will be finally completed. Ephesians 1:10 says, in the administration of the fullness of the times, he will gather together in one all things in Christ, both which are in heaven and which are on earth in him. Jesus Christ in John chapter 12, verse 31, he pronounced that the kingdom of heaven is coming and it's now at hand, he said in Matthew. John 12:31, he says, now is the time for the judgment of the world. Now the prince of the world will be driven out. And so this is the language we get in Scripture. It's an already inaugurated, already begun, but not yet consummated. We still look forward to that great day. We do enjoy a foretaste now of this nature of the new kingdom when Christ rules over his people. The setting of this new kingdom will be so glorious and so vast that the earth and the heavens recreated, made new in such a way that we won't even be able to remember what this old world was like. The third question is, what will we do? What will be part of our job and our role in this consummate kingdom of Christ? There's much that all of the scriptures say, and we could spend many weeks just on all that we can wonder about relating to heaven. I have to limit it for today to what we've seen in our passage in 1 Corinthians. One of the things we will do. Would you look at 1 Corinthians chapter 6 in our sermon passage? In chapter 6, verses 2 and 3. In verse 2, he says, "You saints, you are worthy to judge all sorts of matters. Those who don't know Christ are not worthy to judge those matters relating to the church, even relationships or problems within members of the church." And in verse 3, he says, we who are saints in Christ, we shall judge angels. We shall rule over angels. This is quite a statement, because in Psalm 8, we're given the order of created beings. So that's, you know, God the Creator overall, in taking on a flesh, Jesus Christ made himself lower than the angels. And Adam, you know, in that sense, was put lower than the angels, but ruling over the created realm. Now in the new heavens and the new earth, the consummate kingdom of Christ, it's not angels who get to enjoy union to God. It's human beings, those man and woman made in God's image. You know, Christ did not take on the form of an angel. He took on the form of a man. He elevates mankind from our low position, being dust of this earth, and elevates us above to rule over the angels in his consummate kingdom, in the order of the new creation, the new heavens, and the new earth. You see, in the messiness of the church in Corinthian city, this is what Paul wants them to think about. You want to settle all the problems and issues within your church? Think about the position you, former sinners, listing all these sins that you once were. This is your position in Christ, in the consummate kingdom, forevermore, in all eternity. How could that not elevate your thoughts about belonging to him now in his local church? The argument Paul is making to this church is from the greater to the lesser. Since his saints are going to be judging the spiritual beings like angels with Christ in his future kingdom, when he ushers in the new heavens and the new earth, then surely his gathered saints have everything we need to judge human beings on matters within Christ's special kingdom on earth, the local church. You see the argument? You have everything you need, church, to be an outpost of the kingdom of heaven. In Matthew 19:28, Jesus also promised this order in the new consummate kingdom. He said to his disciples, "Truly I say to you, in the new world, when the Son of Man will sit on his glorious throne," that's that Revelation 21 vision, "you, my disciples, you who have followed me will also sit on thrones ruling with Christ." That's the spiritual reality Christians enjoy. The local church is that central to the coming kingdom of God. 1 Corinthians, this passage that we see, there's a clear line between the church and the world. In chapter 5, verses 12 and 13, which we read, the church is to judge those who are inside in a Christ-honoring way. You know, as Christ is the head, there's to be order under Christ as the king of his church. He says God will judge those who are outside of the church. And there's a clear line. You are of the world or you are of the church. Calvin's comment was this on those verses. Whenever believers meet in one place, I can clarify, he means as a biblically ordered local body of Christ, there is already in their assembly an image of the future judgment, which will be perfectly brought to light on the last day. The authority of the church is greater than that of the world, because there in the church, Christ's tribunal is erected. There, in the local church, Christ exercises his authority. I love that powerful image. When a local church meets and gathers in the name of Jesus, where they are gathered in his name, he is with them. And the reformers who would agree with John Calvin said, there in a local church, Christ's tribunal is erected. Christ sits as the Lord and ruler of all. And his people, his saints who are united with him, you could say are getting practice on what it means to rule as Christians. And again, he's writing to the members of this local church. Everyone who is a believer has a responsibility to be prepared for this high place that God has for us in the eternal, consummate kingdom, the new heavens and the new earth. And Christ's rule has already begun, and in a special way within the local church. That's the role of God's people. The last question is, who are these people? Who are these citizens in Christ's consummate kingdom? Taking it from our sermon passage, 1 Corinthians chapter 6, verse 2, simply calls them the saints. The saints. These are the ones who will judge the world. This is a reference to what the creeds, like the Apostolic Creed and the Nicene Creed, they call the invisible or universal holy Christian church. These are the saints, those who are already united to Christ, and they are safe and secure through faith alone, united to Christ. They're the ones who will rule over the world in his consummate kingdom. Hebrews 12, 23 is helpful to us. The language in Hebrews 12 is the saints are the general assembly. General meaning the broadest sense, the greatest gathering. Assembly is, you know, the ecclesia, you know, the broadest view of the church. And the church of the firstborn who are registered in heaven to God, the judge of all, to the spirits of just men made perfect. See, just how it was God's eternal plan to manifest his glory in the church. It's the church now that becomes the magnifying glass of this glory of God to the world. That's why he leaves his church in the world for this time. Our years on earth are so short. And he's not left us as orphans. As we gather in his name, his spirit is with his church in a special way to magnify his grace and his glory and extend his mission until every last one that Christ purchased with his own blood comes to believe in him. Colossians 1:18 says that Jesus Christ is the head of the body, the church, who is the beginning, the firstborn from the dead, that in all things he may have preeminence. Christ is displayed to the world as local churches make him preeminent, lift up his glory, and show that he is the ruler of our lives, individually, in our households, and in a special way when we come together as a church. The Second London Confession of Faith, chapter 26, verse 1, describes the universal church this way. It's universal, which with respect to the internal work of the Spirit and truth of grace may be called invisible. And it consists of the whole number of the elect that have been, are, or shall be gathered into one under Christ, the head thereof. This church is the spouse, the body, and the fullness of him that fills all in all. Taking some of the images God has given us in the New Testament to describe the church. 17th century Congregationalist named Jonathan Edwards wondered at this glorious truth that we've seen today. He came to this conclusion from Scripture. God the Father created the world in order to prepare a bride for God the Son. That's how much the consummate kingdom of Christ is secured. It's God's concept, it's God's work, it's God's sustaining power from the very beginning to the very end. And it's for sinners like you and me that he will call saints by grace alone. We heard last week of the criminal on the cross. That man will be a citizen in the consummate kingdom of Christ. If God takes one of our precious children that's in this room, who already trusts in Christ as Savior and Lord, before that child gets baptized, before they ever get to taste the Lord's Supper, that child will still be in the consummate kingdom of Christ. If God has already saved you, already united you to Jesus Christ, you are safe, secure in Him forever. Your place in the eternal kingdom of God is guaranteed by God Himself. You can never get kidnapped away. You can never suffer identity theft or be taken hostage. You can't even do anything so bad as to break the tie, the bond that Christ has on you through His covenant of grace. You could go on the rest of your life. You could accuse me of being licentious for what I'm about to say. You could go on the rest of your life not obeying a single one of the Ten Commandments. Never make your union to Christ public by becoming a member of a local church. Never commit your discipleship to the oversight of a local body. Never really study what discipleship to Christ means. Never carry out a single duty He has given to Christians. And He calls you a saint. Why would anyone want to or bother walk in obedience to Christ if that's the case? Any step of obedience we take should only have one motive, and it's given to us in 1 John 4:19. We love Him because He first loved us. Our obedience to Jesus Christ is a reflex, a response of love. It's a response of gratitude. And it's only those who truly see how much He has loved us in Jesus Christ that will desire that. It's the Holy Spirit in a believer that lets you rest in this promise, that this grace that doesn't depend on any work of man, it's all of God, because God is that loving. I want to end today by encouraging you and reminding you one more time of how much God loves you in Jesus Christ. Isaiah 49 sends a message out from a prophet of Israel to all the world. He says, "Hear, O coastlands. There's a servant prepared." This servant is God the Son. And He's prepared for the fullness of time to carry out and execute the plan of the triune God. Why? Because God so loved the world that He gave His only begotten Son, that whosoever would believe in Him should not perish, but will have everlasting life in Him. And the rest of Isaiah 49, it's a dialogue between God the Father and the servant, the Messiah, Jesus Christ, God the Son. The Puritan John Flavel paraphrased this dialogue from Isaiah 49 this way. The Father pulls the Son next to Him and says, "Look, here is a vast multitude of poor, miserable sinners condemned by their guilt. Divine justice must be satisfied." The Son says, "To magnify our divine love and glorious holiness, rather than letting them perish eternally, I will be responsible for them as their surety. Bring me all their bills. Let me see all they owe us. I choose to suffer divine wrath rather than they suffer it. Upon me, my Father, upon me be all their debt." The Father continues this conversation. "Oh, but my Son, if you undertake for them, You must reckon to pay the last penny. Expect no reduction. For divine grace to spare them, divine justice may not spare you. The son responds, I am content. Father, let it be so. Charge it all upon me. I am able to bear it. And though it impoverish me of all my riches and empty me of all my treasures, for indeed it did. 2 Corinthians 8:9 says, though he was rich, yet for our sakes he became poor. God the Son says, yet I am content to undertake it. You see how the church is Christ's beloved. The church was God's eternal plan to manifest his glory through the church to the world. And it's the church, not only universal, but also visible. Not only the global and invisible church, but also the local, little body, even the simple one here like ours. Christ says, this is precious. This is the most exalted institution in the world. Think of Jesus' prayer in Matthew 6:9. Disciples, when you pray, pray like this. Our Father who art in heaven, hallowed be your name. Your kingdom come, your will be done on earth as it is in heaven. And it's the local church. This is where the prayer of our eternal King Jesus comes true. Until he consummates his reign in majesty and power and in dominion, till his justice and his peace cover this world with his glory, and every knee will bow and every tongue will confess that Jesus Christ is Lord to the glory of God. Let's pray and thank him. O Lord, your Spirit stirs up our minds and makes us homesick for this consummate kingdom. Lord, we confess we're so limited, we can barely even receive these glorious truths. We trust, Lord, that there will be a cosmos recreated, a new heavens, a new earth, that Jesus Christ will reign, that his peace will be all that we know and enjoy. We do long for that day, Father. In the meantime, we are so limited and constrained and weak. We depend on your Spirit. We depend on your word to build your church as you say you will. Please do this, Father, even in this small local congregation. As we decrease, may you increase. May Christ be lifted up. May he be preeminent. And through this congregation, Father, may the world see how lovely you are in the person and work of God the Son, Jesus Christ. For your glory, we ask. Amen.
1: Creator. Killing a different philosophy of many people.

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2: Time and it.
3: 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That time.
0: Pray that.
2: To believe. But as you
4: loose
2: and the fierceness of winter, since they don't have heated houses and grocery stores. For an animal's body to generate heat, it must eat more food, and this is impractical because there's less food during the winter. So God made a way for them to survive the winter without eating. All mammals.

0: killing.
1: The
0: extract.
1: We've all heard how animals that hibernate will fatten up for the winter months. While an animal's fat an internal heater when it's time for the animal to fatten up. By the creator.
2: We're not animals.
0: Remember, some of these animals are raising their body temperature 60 degrees. This, the body of a hibernating animal, raising their body.
1: The right time.
0: Four and a half.
3: Lots of animals do it. Marmots do it, and woodchucks, and hedgehogs, nighthawks, prairie dogs.
4: And then you've turtles.
1: However, not all animals that hibernate will sleep straight through. Series.

0: right and what's wrong.
1: In some way.
2: Six.
3: As low as the smaller ones. And when they wake in the winter, they'll wake for a long hour or so.
4: ICR's music. Tripled up.
2: Of a group.
3: Not as dramatic as most people imagine. And they do wake up in the winter time. They'll wake up for.
4: Smaller mammals.

0: until the springtime. When body lower than what they could survive even while hibernating, so they got but even unconsciously respond what they could survive.
1: Will fat have equal for 100 years because it may not be alone.
0: Like other animals, they will mate in the spring.
1: Have their host.
2: One of the things that seems to be important most of the time is that the egg color and size is reasonably the same as the host parent. An interesting fact in that regard is that the brown babbler that's found in Central Africa has a host species that lays light blue eggs, and so does the brown babbler in that part of the range. But in northern Nigeria, the same host species lays light pink eggs. And in that area, the brown babbler lays light pink eggs. So it's very interesting how the brown babbler and its African host species has adapted together.
1: Now, let's turn our attention to the Galapagos Islands, where Dr. Cumming introduces us to a band of ferocious little finches.
3: There is one type of finch, which obviously from its history had to have adapted from a pool of other finches, of the total population of finches. They become blood-sucking finches. That's an interesting concept, isn't it? They're sort of a flying piranha. They peck at the base of the feathers on the tail of some of the big seabirds while they're on their nest and on the ground, and that causes them to bleed, and then they utilize their blood.
1: So what does this all mean? Blood-sucking birds, killer cuckoos, threatened cutthroat trout, and predator-prey dominance? Is this simply evolution or a corruption of God's creation? Well, Dr. Cumming talks about the predator-prey aspect of creation after sin entered the world.
3: Since the fall, this decaying principle has caused many systems to deviate from the intended relationship, and now they exhibit predatorial relationship. I like to think about it as part of God's plan. God says, I've designed it this way. I've made it such that all flesh has a commonality of how it's made, but it has a signature which makes it very unique and specific. And I've built a whole ecosystem. I think Psalm 104, for example, explains the relationship of plants and animals and the environment and very nicely puts it all into these systems of the water cycle and the relationship of how they interact with one another. God is very much involved in the design of the support system for humans and for other organisms such that there is this balance, there is this harmony and unity in the environment. Now you say, predator prey, is that harmony and unity? Well, that's the way God designed it, to do these things. Now, in some cases, there could be a degradation in a species in the sense they lose functions they used to have and are now occupying a niche which they were not intended to have.
1: Dr. England says we won't always have animals that invade other animals.
0: In the book of Isaiah, chapter 65, it's looking ahead to another day, where it states that the wolf and the lamb will graze together, and the lion shall eat straw like the ox. And dust shall be the serpent's food. They shall do no evil or harm in all my holy mountain, says the Lord. And the Lord calls this evil and harm. Now, according to evolution, predation and parasitism is just a way of life. It's not evil, nor is it necessarily harm. In that point of view, it's just survival of the fittest. As Darwin explained, but if we look at it from a creation point of view, that it was designed by God, then we take a whole different point of view on it. So we know that this condition of the invasion of the predators and the parasites is not a permanent condition, nor was it what God really intended for his creation. But it came about because of the evil that entered the creation through man's sin.
1: But until the time that the Lord Jesus Christ makes all things new, it is vitally important that we are good stewards of God's creation.
0: Well, what's so important about the fish? What's so important about the osprey and the grizzly bear and et cetera, et cetera? Pretty soon, you're left in a world full of concrete and you're standing there by yourself. We wouldn't survive that way. And that's not God's plan either. God created a creation. He called it good. He called it very good. And he has a plan for it, and he has a redemption. We've only seen the fallen creation, creation living under a curse with the invaders. But if you could imagine a creation that God in the beginning said it was good, and that is the kind of creation we do look forward to.
1: As our program comes to a close, we hope that you've been encouraged. It's our desire at ICR to show that the Bible can be trusted, both historically and scientifically, and to give facts that will build your faith. As Christians, we need to understand the scientific basis for our beliefs. We pray that this program will aid you in your discovery of science and the Bible. You know, most people aren't aware that today there are thousands of scientists that are convinced of the truth of biblical creation and not evolution. Our non-denominational ministry aims to restore and strengthen the Genesis foundations of the Christian faith. If you've enjoyed today's edition of Science, Scripture, and Salvation, a Creation Radio Journal, why not visit us on the web to find out more about the work of ICR? 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Again, www.icr.org. Science, Scripture, and Salvation, a Creation Radio Journal, is a production of ICR. For the Institute for Creation Research, I'm Chris O'Brien. Thanks for tuning in.

This world is filled with many unique creatures that inhabit specific regions of the globe. And while we see many of these animals in zoos, there are still plenty more that we're not familiar with. Would you like to meet them? You'll have to tune in this week to Science, Scripture, and Salvation, a Creation Radio Journal.

0: This world is filled with many unique creatures that inhabit specific regions of the globe. And while we see...
1: Because you are sons, God has sent the Spirit of His Son into your heart, crying, Abba, Father. So you are no longer a slave, but a son. And if a son, then an heir through God. Not only is the curse removed, but we are brought into a new relationship with the Father. Until this point, our relationship with God was as a judge, carrying our book of guilt before a holy judge. But as we put our faith in Christ and our book is taken upon Christ and Christ pays for the unrighteousness of the book and our name is etched in the book of life, we are transferred from the kingdom of darkness to the kingdom of light. Once a son of slavery to now a son and an heir. And we are adopted by the Father. We can, for the first time, cry out to this God, Abba, Father.

0: 7 o'clock.
1: People will say, true freedom is, I don't need to obey the Lord. Who is the Lord that I should obey him? I do my own thing. But friends, that is not freedom. That's slavery. That's following Satan, the prince, the power of the air. The only true freedom is to be out from underneath the dominion of this master in order to serve the one true and living God, even if it's in the wilderness of this world. And just as with the Israelites, there is no way out except for God defeating this harsh master and rescuing us from his dominion. And this Christ has done by offering himself up on the cross to free us from our sin. Romans 6 tells us that we used to be slaves of sin, but because of Christ's sacrifice in our union with him, we are now slaves of righteousness because we have been freed from Satan's tyranny.
2: Ezekiel was called to be a watchman for the house of Israel, and a watchman has this responsibility. He must warn them of the danger that is to come so that they would repent and will not perish when we understand the text.
3: 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Monday, Tuesday, and Wednesday, we feature New Testament study, an Old Testament book on Thursday, and our Q&A on Friday. Now here's your teacher, Pastor Gabe.
2: Thank you, Becky. In our study of the book of Ezekiel, we pick up in chapter 3. We got a little bit into chapter 3 last time. We're going to pick up in verse 4 and go to the end of the chapter. Now, remembering what we've read thus far, in chapter 1, Ezekiel, who is in Babylonian captivity, he's in Babylon, and he has this magnificent vision of God arriving on some kind of a chariot, as you have these four creatures and these wheels, and there's a throne above, and then God seated above that. And he describes the vision in chapter 1. And then in chapter 2, God speaks to Ezekiel and says, stand on your feet and I will speak with you. And it is God, the Spirit, who enters into him and sets him on his feet. So the very thing that God is going to tell Ezekiel to do, he is going to give him the ability to do it. I send you to the people of Israel, to nations of rebels who have rebelled against me. And you are going to speak this message to them for me. Ezekiel is being called to be a watchman. And we'll talk about this a little bit more as we're into chapter 3, the responsibilities that Ezekiel has as a watchman of God for the people of God. Now we get into chapter 3, and God is going to give the words to Ezekiel that he is going to say. So let me pick up reading here in verse 4. I'll go through verse 15, though the study today will go a little bit farther than that. But here's how we'll begin our reading. Hear the word of the Lord. And he said to me, son of man, go to the house of Israel and speak with my words to them. For you are not sent to a people of foreign speech and a hard language, but to the house of Israel, not to many peoples of foreign speech and a hard language whose words you cannot understand. Surely if I sent you to such, they would listen to you. But the house of Israel will not be willing to listen to you, for they are not willing to listen to me, because all the house of Israel have a hard forehead and a stubborn heart. Behold, I have made your face as hard as their faces, and your forehead as hard as their foreheads. Like emery harder than flint, I have made your forehead. Fear them not, nor be dismayed at their looks, for they are a rebellious house. Moreover, he said to me, son of man, all my words that I shall speak to you, receive in your heart and hear with your ears. And go to the exiles, to your people, and speak to them and say to them, thus says the Lord God, whether they hear or refuse to hear. Then the Spirit lifted me up, and I heard behind me the voice of a great earthquake. Blessed be the glory of the Lord from its place. It was the sound of the wings of the living creatures as they touched one another, and the sound of the wheels beside them, and the sound of a great earthquake. The Spirit lifted me up and took me away, and I went in bitterness in the heat of my spirit, the hand of the Lord being strong upon me. And I came to the exiles at Tel Abib, who were dwelling by the Kibar Channel, and I sat where they were dwelling, and I sat there overwhelmed among them for 7 days. And it's from this point forward, at the end of the 7 days, God is going to call him to be a watchman for the house of Israel. But let's talk about this first part. This is picking up after the three verses that we read last time. So the very beginning of Ezekiel, let me read that part again, these three verses. He said to me, "Son of man, eat whatever you find here. Eat this scroll and go speak to the house of Israel." So I opened my mouth and he gave me this scroll to eat. And he said to me, "Son of man, feed your belly with this scroll that I give you and fill your stomach with it." Then I ate it and it was in my mouth as sweet as honey. Now we see a parallel to this in the book of Revelation, where John is also told to eat a scroll, and when he eats of it, it is sweet to him, but it is also bitter. Now, Ezekiel doesn't describe it that way initially when he eats it, but later, what did we just read? The Spirit lifted me up. This was verse 14. The Spirit lifted me up and took me away, and I went in bitterness in the heat of my spirit, the hand of the Lord being strong upon me. And what we see with this, with Ezekiel as well as with John, is that God's word to us is always good. Even the difficult parts of God's word are still good to us. He doesn't mean us harm, but good. Remember what we read previously when we were in the book of Jeremiah, that very famous Jeremiah 29:11, where God says to his people, "I know my plans that I have for you, declares the Lord, a plan to prosper and not harm you, to give you a future and a hope." But they were going to go through a very difficult trial, the punishment that they were going to undergo because of their sin and rebellion against God. That punishment for them was good because it meant for them that God was going to restore them and draw them back to himself, even though it was going to be very difficult, though it was going to feel bitter as they were going through that. Yet it was for their good. Remember Romans 8:28, that for those who love God, all things work together for good, for those who are called according to his purpose. We will go through many things that won't feel great, but they are still good for us. Everything that God does for us is good. And we will get to that place one day. We will be with God forever in glory, and we will be able to look back and see how he was in all the things that we went through and how he was working all of those things for our good and ultimately for his glory. And we will praise God and worship him for it. Every tear, every trial, every tribulation, we will worship God for the good that he has done for us in Christ Jesus. Jesus, who died as an atoning sacrifice for sins, who rose again from the dead so that all who believe in him, the judgment of God is no longer upon us. We are not under his wrath, but in his love, and even the difficult things we go through, God is not letting us go. He loves us and is using those things to lift up for us a great weight of glory, the way that the Apostle Paul puts it. So Ezekiel is called to this task. It is sweet and good for him to receive the word of God, the very words that he is going to say. Like I said, the very thing that God is calling him to do, he is providing him for it. He says, "Stand up," and he stands Ezekiel up. He says, "Go and speak these words," and he gives the words that Ezekiel is going to say. But he knows that what he is going to say is going to be to a people who are not going to hear it. So this is why Ezekiel's heart feels bitter about this. Not bitterness in the sense that he has a grudge or you know, something like that, where he's harboring some sort of resentment in his heart. It's not that kind of bitterness. But just knowing that he's going to do this work of God, he's received these good, sweet words, but the people are not going to listen to him. And this people that he loves and would desire for them to hear the word of God and follow it, it just creates this angst in his heart, this longing for that people, that they would instead repent and worship God. But he's already been told beforehand that they're not going to listen to him. Now, God says to Ezekiel, I'm going to make your head strong. They're hard-headed, but I'm going to make you hard-headed. In other words, that they won't receive your words, but that is not going to dissuade you or discourage you from speaking these words. You will be as passionate about speaking the word of God as they will be passionate about rejecting it. I think it was last week that I had, or the last lesson anyway, that I had tied this into what Paul tells Timothy in 2 Timothy 3:16, that all scripture is breathed out by God and is good. It is useful for training, rebuke, and lifting up one another in righteousness. You get to chapter 4, and Paul tells Timothy to preach the word, be ready in season and out of season. So in those seasons where people are going to listen to it and obey it, and it's going to look like that work of sanctification is going through the people of God, no matter the trial, everybody is faithful, we're holding fast to one another. Preach it in those seasons, but also preach it when people are not going to be excited about it, when they won't receive it, when they would in fact reject it and probably turn on you. Regardless, we need to be faithful to the word. Even when it seems like it's not working, God is working. Not taking matters into our own hands, but being faithful to do that task that God has called us to do, holding fast to the word that God has given to us. Now, what comes next is Ezekiel is called to be a watchman for the house of Israel. Now, as a watchman, he is warning Israel of the danger that is to come. That is the primary job of a watchman. They stand on the wall and they look for the enemy coming and they'll warn the people in the city, here comes the sword, get ready. Now, in this particular case, the enemy against Israel is God. He would be coming as an enemy to them because they've been enemies against God. They've been worshiping false gods rather than the true God. And so the sword of judgment is coming against them. And Ezekiel, acting as a watchman, would say to them, look out, repent, because here comes the sword. Now, as we're going to read later on in Ezekiel 33, if the watchman sees the sword coming and he doesn't sound the alarm, then whoever gets taken by the sword, their blood will be on the watchman's head. But if the watchman sounds the alarm and the people don't take warning, he does sound the alarm, but they don't listen to him, then their blood is on their own heads. So this is the responsibility that the watchman has. God does not hold his watchman accountable for how people respond to the truth. He holds his watchman accountable to faithfully speak the truth to those who are under his watch. So let's pick up the passage here in verse 16. At the end of 7 days, the word of the Lord came to me. Son of man, I have made you a watchman for the house of Israel. Whenever you hear a word from my mouth, you shall give them warning from me. If I say to the wicked, you shall surely die, and you give him no warning, nor speak to warn the wicked from his wicked way in order to save his life, that wicked person shall die for his iniquity, but his blood I will require at your hand. But if you warn the wicked, and he does not turn from his wickedness or from his wicked way, he shall die for his iniquity, but you will have delivered your soul. Again, if a righteous person turns from his righteousness and commits injustice, and I lay a stumbling block before him, he shall die. Because you have not warned him, he shall die for his sin, and his righteous deeds that he has done shall not be remembered, but his blood I will require at your hand. But if you warn the righteous person not to sin, and he does not sin, he shall surely live, because he took warning, and you will have delivered your soul. I might have put emphases on certain words in the wrong way or something, but I hope you got the point of what's being said there in Ezekiel 3. Like I said, same sort of a thing that's given to the watchman in Ezekiel 33 as well. If the watchman sees the sword coming and sounds the alarm, then whoever the sword takes, the watchman's not guilty for that. But if he sees the sword coming and does not sound the alarm, then he is responsible for every person whose life is taken. There is a greater responsibility upon a teacher, upon a pastor. There's a greater responsibility that's placed upon the head of the household, which should be the husband and the father, right? Who's been given to his care? Who is he supposed to watch after? His wife and his children. And if he is not leading them in the Lord, in the Word of God, if he's not warning them about sin, if he's not punishing sin and telling his children to live in righteousness, if he's not even willing to correct his wife, not punish her. That seems to be a trend that's taking hold. I've noticed that husbands even need to punish their wives. There's nothing in Scripture that says anything like that. But he should care for this sister that he has in Christ to say to her that she needs to repent. If he sees his wife sinning, then he should call her to repentance. Likewise, really, a wife needs to do that for her husband, too. That's not just a husband doing that for his wife. But he has the greater responsibility as the watchman for his home. Whoever has that role, has that calling, has a greater duty than others. Children are going to have a responsibility to obey, but they may not have the responsibility to look out for somebody else. So going on now into verse 22, and the hand of the Lord was upon me there, and he said to me, arise, go out into the valley, and there I will speak with you. So I arose and went out into the valley, and behold, the glory of the Lord stood there, like the glory that I had seen by the Kebar Canal. And I fell on my face. But the Spirit entered into me and set me on my feet. And he spoke with me and said to me, go shut yourself within your house. So once again, the strength and even the ability to hear is given to Ezekiel by God. He calls him to stand and God helps him to stand, makes him to stand. He tells him to speak and God gives him the words to speak. But now saying to him, go shut yourself within your house, and you, O son of man, behold, cords will be placed upon you, and you shall be bound with them, so that you cannot go out among the people. And I will make your tongue cling to the roof of your mouth, so that you shall be mute and unable to reprove them, for they are a rebellious house. But when I speak with you, I will open your mouth, and you shall say to them, thus says the Lord God. He who will hear, let him hear. And he who will refuse to hear, let him refuse, for they are a rebellious house. Now, what would be the meaning of Ezekiel's tongue clinging to the roof of his mouth? Well, because there will be a period where God will not allow his word to go forth. He means for this people to sit in their judgment because of what they've done against God. But then when it's time for Ezekiel to speak, he will open his mouth. But even what Ezekiel says will be used in the judgment against them because they did not listen to the Lord God and turn from their sin and repent. So God has a purpose here with Ezekiel, and he is working in the life of Ezekiel to accomplish what God means to accomplish. It's like we have in Philippians chapter 2, where it says in verse 12, work out your own salvation with fear and trembling. And in verse 13, for it is God who works in you, both to will and to work for his good pleasure. So do we have to work, or does God work in us? And the answer is yes. The answer is both. You have been called to obey, but God is also going to give you the ability to obey. We'll see that later in the book of Ezekiel, where God even says, I will pour my spirit upon you and I will cause you to walk in my statutes and be careful to obey my rules. That's God giving his spirit to us that we may obey the Lord. God does the same thing with Ezekiel, but the Spirit entered into me and set me on my feet, as said in verse 24. So though he falls on his face in worship, it is God who stands him up and gives him the ability to do what God is calling him to do. Now, as far as application goes for all of us with this passage, remember what we read previously, where God says to Ezekiel, if I say to you, the wicked shall surely die, and you give him no warning nor speak to warn the wicked from his evil way in order to save his life, That wicked person's still going to die. So even though pastors, even though there are wicked pastors out there who don't warn their congregations of the judgment of God that is coming upon them, the wicked is still, the wicked will still perish in their iniquity. But then also the pastor, the watchman, or whoever has charge over this group of people, if they did not give the warning, then their blood is also on his head, and he will receive the greater punishment. Now, if a righteous person does wickedly, and you warn him to turn from his wicked way, so this is verse 20, if a righteous person turns from his righteousness and commits injustice, it doesn't matter what righteousness he had done before. His righteous deeds will not be remembered, and because of the evil that he has done, which he will not turn from, his blood will be on his head. But if the watchman doesn't warn him, his blood is also on the watchman's head. He will still die in his iniquity, but the watchman will also be held accountable for not saying what he was told to say. Verse 21, but if you warn the righteous person not to sin, and he does not sin, he shall surely live, because he took warning, and you will have delivered your soul. And there is an application here for all of us, because all of us are called to look out for one another. Like, there's a responsibility upon pastors. There's a responsibility upon husbands and fathers. Certainly those things are true. Greater responsibility, a greater weight of responsibility than would be given to any other person. But we still have a responsibility to one another. In Colossians 3:16, we are told, let the word of Christ dwell in you richly, teaching and admonishing one another in all wisdom. So we have the word of Christ. We should correct one another in the word of Christ. To admonish means to correct with goodwill. So our desire would be that those who are in sin would repent and turn from their sin back to Christ. We do have a responsibility to one another in such ways. Consider Galatians 6, verse 1. Brothers, if anyone is caught in any transgression, you who are spiritual should restore him in a spirit of gentleness. Keep watch on yourself, lest you too be tempted. Bear one another's burdens, and so fulfill the law of Christ. So let us look out for each other, calling one another to correction, to remain on the path of righteousness, that we may present one another to the Lord on that day and say, I took care of those that you gave to me, so that we may all celebrate the grace of God together forever in glory. Heavenly Father, we thank you for what you have called us to in Christ, the gospel that was proclaimed to us, that by faith in him we would be forgiven our sins and have everlasting life. We've also been clothed in his righteousness, and we've been called to righteousness. So give us the ability to help one another in that, pursuing holiness, sanctifying each other, and looking to Jesus, who is the author and the perfecter of our faith. If we see someone take their eyes off Christ or wander off the path, we would restore them in a spirit of gentleness, desiring that they would finish strong and reach glory that we've all been promised in Christ our Savior. It's in Jesus' name we pray. Amen.
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0: Welcome to 5 Minutes in Church History, hosted by Dr. Stephen Nichols, where we take a little break from the present to go exploring the past. Travel back in time as we look at the people, events, and even the places that have shaped the story of Christianity. This is our story, our family history. Let's get started.
4: On this episode of 5 Minutes in Church History, we are talking about the life of Francis Grimke. Francis Grimke was born in 1850. He was born a slave on a plantation near Charleston, South Carolina. He had a white father who died when he was rather young, And as the law had it at the time, he became the property of his white half-brother. Initially, this half-brother treated him well, and he and his other siblings, along with his mother, lived in town as basically free persons. But then something happened, and as Grimke was moving into his upper teens, his half-brother brought him into his home as a house slave and, by all accounts, treated him very harshly. During the Civil War, one of Grimke's other brothers managed to run away successfully, and so Francis himself attempted a runaway during the Civil War. He was caught and returned, but then, of course, after the war, he was finally emancipated and freed. He went, along with one of his brothers, to Lincoln University and received his bachelor's degree there in 1870. And after a few years, he made his way up to New Jersey and enrolled and became a student at Princeton Theological Seminary. He studied in earnest from 1875 to 1878, upon which he graduated and also was ordained as a minister in the Presbyterian Church. Just as a fun fact, from those years, 1875 to 1878, Grimke was among the last group of students to have Charles Hodge as his theology professor for all 3 years of the theology curriculum at Princeton Theological Seminary. It was years later that Grimke wrote of his appreciation for Princeton, and this is what he said. This was in 1928, on the 50th anniversary of his being in the ministry. He said, "The findings of higher critics, the rationalist tendencies within the church, the dogmatic and arrogant assumptions and declarations of science that would banish God from the universe or limit his power." And of course, what he's referring there to is all that's happening in modernism and liberalism in the 1900s, 1910s, 1920s. Grimke says, "All of that have not affected me in the least or affected my perfect faith in the Bible." That's a testament to the education that he received at Princeton Seminary under professors like Charles Hodge. Well, after he graduated, he became the pastor of 15th Street Presbyterian Church in Washington, D.C. He held that post from 1878 to 1885. And then for 4 years, he went all the way down to Jacksonville, Florida, and served as a pastor in a Presbyterian church there in Jacksonville. But he missed D.C. and he missed 15th Street Church. So in 1889, he returned. He kept that post until 1928. Upon his retirement, and he died then in 1937. Of course, back when he was in seminary, he read a lot of John Calvin as a student at Princeton Seminary, and he kept a number of his Calvin books with him throughout his ministry. And at one point, after reading an address that John Calvin gave, he wrote this in his diary: "As I laid it aside, this address by Calvin, more profoundly impressed than ever before with the character and work of John Calvin, there went up from my heart the earnest prayer that when my life ends here, that I too may be remembered because of some things that I have said or done in bringing men face to face with life and its great and solemn responsibilities for which they must answer at the bar of God. To feel, as John Calvin felt, the sovereignty of God, and to get others to feel the same, that is a great achievement and will go on working for good long after we are gone." That's Francis Grimke, and I'm Steve Nichols, and thanks for listening to 5 Minutes in Church History.
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And from our union with Christ in his death, burial, and resurrection, we can walk in this newness of life that we have in Christ. This is the law, not in the hand of Satan, but in the hand of Christ. Scottish reformer John Colquhoun wrote, "The law of works says, do, or thou shalt be condemned to die. The law in the hand of Christ says, thou art delivered from condemnation, therefore do. The law says, do the sin, live. Whereas the gospel says, live, for all is already done. All the righteousness meritorious of eternal life for believers is already fulfilled by the second Adam. First, live in union and communion with him, and then do, not for, but from life already received." Amen.

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Thanks for tuning in, my 300 listeners. I salute you. Duplex Gratia Radio, tempted, but haven't done it yet. Just get too busy. A pastor's life is basically, maybe I should do that on Monday, but it's my day off and I'm too tired. Tuesday, well, I've got a lot of administrative things, catching up, appointments, calendars, scheduling, all that kind of stuff. And then Wednesday, Thursday, Friday, sermons, teaching, funerals. Did a funeral this week. So then NoCo, this is just like a sidekick, side hobby. This is a sidecar. Like, I think Batman had a motorcycle and the sidecar Robin was sitting in that sidecar. Oh, how I loved Batman. I found some pictures of me when I was a kid and had a birthday party. And I think it said 1966, so it was my sixth birthday party. And we all had Batman stuff. So, OG Batman. I got a text today from my friend and pastor, Christian Harris. I think he's in Granbury, Texas. The Collective? Is that the name of the church, Christian? I can't remember. Anyway, even if I just did the show only for Christian, because we have the same background, same age, grew up watching Johnny Quest, you know, and all that stuff. Not together, but anyway. Christian, this show's for you. I dedicate this show to you. There we go. This song is like 3 minutes long. Do It Right or something like that, it's called. Crazy. All right. I guess I could do other things. But today I'm talking about Jesus. What do you know? Talking about Jesus. Shouldn't that be the theme of like every show? I think that should be. Today I'd like to talk, first of all, about the prayer life of Jesus. And then I want to know if there's a response from you. When you study Jesus and his prayer life, what then do you do? I know what most of you have been taught to do, but we're going to expand that today because we like exploring things. We like the final frontier, right? Right. As you know, I've been working through Luke on Sunday mornings, and Jesus is about ready to go choose the disciples. We did that show yesterday, remember? And he's going to pray. And Luke is the only one that I think that mentions that Jesus prayed all night, that he prayed before choosing the apostles. But it says in Luke 6:12, in these days, remember the couple Sabbath occurrences, withered hand and the men walking and eating some of the grain on the Sabbath. The Pharisees don't like that. In these days, Jesus, went out to the mountain to pray, and all night he continued in prayer to God. So an all-night prayer vigil, certainly linked to the next verse where he, out of the many disciples that he called, he chooses and summons the 12 for the apostles. He knows that he's going to die and that the ministry will carry on after his death, burial, resurrection, and ascension. And Jesus goes to the mountain. We don't know what mountain it was. I mean, they probably knew. It's got a definite article there. And he goes there to pray. I did learn something this week that I had not learned before, that the Jews had places of prayer called oratories. And they served as places of respite and quiet, could be on the bank of a river or on a hill. And they were kind of like a partial enclosure. Sometimes they'd have a wall of stone, and they could have a few people, or smaller numbers, like one, and people could go there to pray. So I don't know where Jesus went, but he knew it was important to pick the right apostles. And as a true man and as a perfect man,
And as a real man, he prays. Again, controversies are ratcheting up, hostility is fomenting, and Jesus goes to pray. Certainly praying for wisdom, certainly praying for God's will to be done. John chapter 5, Jesus said, "Truly, truly, I say to you, the Son can do nothing of himself unless it is something he sees his Father do, sees the Father doing. For whatever the Father does, these things the Son also does in like manner." John 5:30, Jesus said, "I can do nothing on my own initiative. As I hear, I judge, and my judgment is just because I do not seek my own will, but the will of him who sent me." And in the same manner, John 8:38, Jesus said, "So when you lift up the Son of Man, then you will know that I am he, and I do nothing on my own initiative, but I speak these things as the Father taught me." And so Jesus is praying all night for many things, I'm sure, but certainly with the context here with 6, 12, and 13, for wisdom on who to pick. Wouldn't you say that Jesus is the perfect man? Yes. Then wouldn't he be the perfect prayer? Yes. Wouldn't he be, as we call people these days who pray a lot, a prayer warrior, the ultimate prayer warrior? And I think the answer is yes. And so what's your response? What's your response to that? Well, the default response is, by most, probably not you smart, no-compromise radio listeners. I remember when I used to have a lot of listeners, and then the Pactum came along, and I rejoiced with my brother. We've had our day. We're just like a flicker in the background now, which is okay. That's why I regularly think, should I just do once a week? Most people say, I should pray more after they realize Jesus prayed all night on the mountain, maybe in a little oratory. Is there anything wrong with that? No. But I think that's secondary. This is talking about Jesus, the one who's praying. And of course, we know that Jesus' body is not on earth. Jesus is risen. Christ is risen. He is risen indeed. Christos aneste, alithos aneste. Right? He is risen. He's risen indeed. We know from the scriptures that he is gone to the Father, right? That's John 14 language. We know that Jesus certainly is present through his Spirit. And we can say then, Christ lives in me. We can say Christ dwells in our hearts through faith. We can say Christ is in us. But his body is in heaven. We can say he's with us to the end of the age, because he's given us his Spirit. So I want you to know that when Jesus died, buried, rose, ascended, that he is now still praying for you. I know you know that, but just to remind you, Hebrews chapter 7, one sentence in the Greek, the former priests were many in number, because they were prevented by death from continuing in office. But he, Jesus, holds his priesthood permanently because he continues forever. Consequently, he is able to save to the uttermost those who draw near to God through him, since he, Jesus, always lives to make intercession for them. So that's Hebrews chapter 7, verses 23 through 25. I didn't look it up, but the commentary said it's one sentence. So I'll take their word for it. But in case I'm wrong, you can correct the commentator. Of course, Jewish priests were many in number. Why? Because they were prevented by death from continuing in office. That's what the rest of the verse is. Super simple. And so whether that priest served for 10 years and died, 20 years and died, 30 years and died, 50 years have died and died, you know, Aaron wasn't a priest forever because he died. And sometimes they died younger, sometimes they died older, but when they were dead, that was it. Then the next one just took over. Kind of like if you go to churches, I think it was Ligon Duncan that said, you go to church and there's all the pictures of the pastors, right? And then pretty soon, Pastor, your pictures are going to be up there because you're dead and it's the next guy. But Jesus is different because he's alive and he's a permanent priest. He continues forever. That's what verse 24 says. It just preaches itself.
The contrast is obvious. One after another, after another, after another, after another, versus Jesus forever. Aaron, wages of sin is death, dies next. Jesus, while never sinning, died because

0: Galatians.
1: I hope you're doing that as well. I don't do it every year, but I've been doing it this year, 2024, in the year of our Lord.
0: You know who used to talk about his daily reading a lot was S. Lewis Johnson. He used to do that a lot. The Old Testament in Exodus 28 talks about the 12 stones on the breastplate of the high priest containing the names of the 12 tribes of Israel to show symbolically a very important truth. Exodus 28, you shall take two onyx stones and engrave on them the names of the sons of Israel, six of their names on one stone and the names of the remaining six on the other stone, in the order of their birth. As a jeweler engraves signets, so shall you engrave the two stones with the names of the sons of Israel. You shall enclose them in settings of gold filigree, and you shall set the two stones on the shoulder pieces of the ephod as stones of remembrance for the sons of Israel. And Aaron shall bear their names before the Lord on his two shoulders for remembrance, to remember the people and to pray for them. But now we have Jesus, the ultimate priest, the great high priest, the risen priest. He prays for his people as well. And we must not think of Jesus praying and pleading with the Father, and the Father doesn't really want to do anything, and he's got to be pushed and pulled and prodded and poked, and he's reluctant. No, that's not it at all. We can't think that way about the triune God with one essence. We can't think that way. Jesus is interceding for us. That's what the text says. And it doesn't really tell us what's he interceding for. What are the specific requests? I mean, priests sacrifice. Jesus did. Priests pray. Jesus is. Well, if you look at the context of the book of Hebrews, Jesus is able to help those who are tempted, Hebrews 2:18. I'm sure he's praying regarding our temptations. Hebrews 4, he provides mercy and grace to help in their time of need. When we have a time of need, I'm certain he's praying. Remember when Stephen was getting stoned? He looks up into heaven, and of course, Jesus' sacrificial ministry is done. He's seated at the right hand of the Father. No seats in the Jewish temple or tabernacle, but Jesus' work is done. The language is, it's complete, it's finished, and yet Jesus, it says in Acts 7, stands to help Peter. That's exactly what we're talking about here. Making sure his people make it all the way, blessing, protecting, comforting, guiding, coming alongside. Jesus said to Peter on earth, I prayed for you that your faith may not fail, and when you've turned back, strengthen your brothers. And we've got ministry, and we've got strengthening, and that our faith won't fail to preserve us, to sanctify us, to keep us united, John 17. Romans 8 says something somewhat similar to think about our safety and security and our sure hope of heaven. Romans 8, 31 to 34. What then shall we say in response to this? If God is for us, who can be against us? He who did not spare his own son but gave him up for us all, how will he not also, along with him, graciously give us all things? Who will bring any charge against those whom God has chosen? It is God who justifies. Who is he that condemns? Christ Jesus, who died more than that, who was raised to life, here we go, is at the right hand of God and is also interceding for us. And you know where some of that language comes from? How about Isaiah 53 and the servant songs? Verse 12, therefore I will divide him a portion with the many, and he shall divide the spoil with the strong, because he poured out his soul to death and was numbered with the transgressors. Yet he bore the sin of merit. I've done that so many times in my life. He's borne the sin of Mary. That's true. I know. Yet he bore the sin of many and makes intercession for the transgressors. He's making intercession. That's exactly right. When we need help, of course, Jesus is there, standing, as it were, at the right hand of God. That's what Stephen saw, heavens opened. What a sight. Now, I was reading a commentary. David McWilliams,

0: And I really like this series. It could be my favorite series so far that I use. The Lectio Continua series, that just means essentially verse by verse. Just continue the words. And this is the Hebrews commentary. You can get the Fesco on, I think he did both Galatians and Romans. I just got the new one on Titus, and I can't remember the guy's name. Murray somebody, maybe. Murray Povich. He's back in the news because his wife or ex-wife or older wife, Connie Chung, just wrote a biography, Murray Povich. She said he was really smart. So she kept saying, why do you do these dumb shows if you're so smart? I never read the book, so I wouldn't know. Lectio Continua series, Hebrews. Oh, let's see. Stain did one, maybe Pastoral Epistles. But here's what McWilliams writes. Christ is interceding for the elect of God who have yet to believe so that they must come to faith in him. Christ is interceding for his people, and that intercession cannot fail so that all of those for whom Christ intercedes must preserve to the end. Persevere. Christ's intercession protects us from Satan's accusations. Christ's intercession delivers us from temptation and leads us homeward when we fail. Christ's intercession enables us to progressively grow in grace and again guaranteeing our perseverance. Christ's intercession maintains the bond of peace and communion between us and God. And lastly, Christ's intercession makes our service acceptable. When you read about Jesus' prayer life, before you say, I'm super convicted and I don't pray, I want you to say, thank you. Thank you for being such a great prayer for me. Then secondly, I don't think it's wrong if you said, the God-man, the true man, the perfect man, God who became flesh, made prayer a priority. It should be for me as well. I've tried to pray more this week. I've been convicted about this. If prayer was important to Jesus, the perfect man, it must be important to us, to you, to me. I went through a list and found the times that Jesus prayed. It's not an exhaustive list, but to show you the importance of prayer in Christ's life, here's some of the list. Jesus prayed when he was baptized, Luke 3, that Jesus also was baptized, and while he was praying, heaven was opened. We just talked about before major decisions like the apostles' choice. During ministry, regarding the feeding of the 5,000, he took the 5 loaves and the 2 fish, and looking toward heaven, he blessed them and broke the loaves. Prayer. It says in verse 46, he departed to the mountain to pray. When he was going to ask the disciples an important question, came about in Luke 9, that while he was praying alone, the disciples were with him and questioned them, saying, who do the multitudes say that I am? When he was transfigured on the mountain, Luke 9, and some 8 days after these sayings, it came about that he took along Peter, James, and John and went up to the mountain to pray. Before evangelizing, before saying, come unto me, all who are weary and heavy laden, he's praying to the Father. I praise thee, O Lord, Father, you did hide these things from the wise and intelligent and revealed them to babes. And he goes on in prayer. Before he taught the Lord's Prayer, it says, it came about that while he was praying a certain place, after he had finished, one of the disciples said, teach us to pray. At Lazarus' tomb, Father, I thank you that you hearest me always. For Peter, before the denial, I prayed for you that your faith may not fail. During the night of the institution of the Lord's Supper, all of John 17. During trials at Gethsemane, Father, if you're willing, remove this cup. On the cross, Father, into your hands I commit my spirit. After the resurrection, blessing the bread. So if Jesus prayed, I think it's a good idea for us to pray. Years ago, I found 4 reasons to pray. And pretty much whenever I talk about prayer, I always think of these four. They're not original. I didn't come up with them. I'm not trying to plagiarize or anything like that. But I was taught these. Why pray? Number one, we just saw, because Christ prayed, to be Christ-like. Ryle said, J.C. Ryle, if he who is holy, harmless, undefiled, and separate from sinners thus prayed continually, how much more ought we, who are compassed with infirmity? If he found it necessary to offer up supplications with strong crying and tears, how much more needful is it for us, who in many things offend daily? That's the first thing. Number two, it keeps you dependent on God. A.C. Dixon said, when we rely upon organization, we get what organization can do. When we rely upon education, we get what education can do. When we rely upon eloquence, we get what eloquence can do, and so on. Nor am I, A.C. Dixon, disposed to undervalue any of these things in their proper place. But when we rely on prayer, we get what God can do. I can tell when I'm not praying, I feel like I'm independent, self-made man. Number three, the third thing I've remembered as I was taught this, time is never wasted when you pray. Now, do you waste time? Come on, do you waste time?
1: You want answers? I think I'm entitled.
0: I think I'm entitled to the answer, and I know the answer is yes, I do too. But you never waste time when you're praying. That's encouraging. That's encouraging, positive K-Rock. K-R-O-Q, 106.7, Los Angeles. See, you thought I was going to say K-Love, didn't you? But I didn't. Somebody said to me the other day, they were interviewing with K-Love for a position, a behind-the-scenes position, and the interview process was very Christian-like. My hat's off to K-Love. Lastly, number four, no learning can make up for failure to pray. I mean, that is really convicting. Colossians 4:2, devote yourselves to prayer, keeping alert in it with an attitude of thanksgiving. I don't know if I should say if ever. It's going to sound like I'm bragging or something or that I'm prideful. But I don't think, I mean, some passages in some sermons on a Sunday night or something like that, I've studied less for. But I think I've always studied. I've never just looked at a passage and said, I think this is what it means, and I'll just get up there and run my mouth. And so whether I've studied 5 hours, which I don't think that's ever been that little on a Sunday morning, Sunday night, or 50 hours, it's not really that anymore because of just you get used to it, accumulated knowledge, etc. But my point is this. The point and what I'm saying is this. To quote Scripture, Romans 8. My problem isn't study. My problem is the prayer part. Praying that God will work in the people, that God will conform the people to His image, that the people understand the Word, they'll be convicted, they'll be encouraged. The means of grace would do its work. Law, gospel would do its work. They grow in the grace and knowledge of the Lord Jesus, abound in love, and the list goes on and on. Oh, Lord. So, that spirals me back to, aren't you glad you have Jesus, the prayer warrior? You can stand in His stead in Christ. I did think to myself this week, in light of my desire to pray more, how I should move on, what I should do. And some of these I've done this week. Most of them I've done. Confess your lack of prayer. Repent, forsake. When you get in the car, don't automatically turn on the radio. It's a good time to pray. When you're doing the dishes or something like that, vacuuming, it's a good time to pray. Doing chores. For me, it's when I'm getting ready in the morning. Turning off the phone, turning off the ringer, not automatically turning on podcast. And the podcast I listen to are Christian podcasts, 9 out of 10 times. When you read Scripture, pray that Scripture. Talks about thanks and all that, do the same. Attend church on Sunday morning, go to Sunday night prayer meetings, and more. Those are some of the things you could do. If you have a hard time praying, remember Acts, confession, thanksgiving, supplication, ACTS. That's a good way to do it. Supplication of those are the prayer requests that we normally have. And we don't want to just go to God for only our request. But there's certainly nothing wrong with going to God with request. Well, today on the show, we've talked about Jesus and his prayer life, the prayer life of Jesus. I think there's the emotional life of Jesus was B.B. Warfield, but I'm sure there are books written on the prayer life of Jesus. When you read about prayer, Jesus' prayer, you should say, number one, thank you for praying for me. I mean, is he going to stop? He prays for his people on earth. Did he stop when he went to heaven? And secondly, in light of that, if the true man, perfect man, has to pray, I should probably pray, right? And then lastly, after you're convicted, praise God that he sees you as the perfect prayer in Christ Jesus. Mike Abenroth, NoCompromiseRadio.com. Oh, don't forget, cancer is not your shepherd. It's online. Sexual fidelity. Several churches have been ordering 30, 40, 50 of those. Get 40% off. Use them for the men's ministries. And it's updated with extra gospel. So Mike Abenroth, No Compromise Radio. There it is.
2: Welcome to Bible Q&A with John MacArthur. This is Denny Nugent with today's question. It involves Christian parenting. As we know, the world bombards us Christian parents with advice on how to rear our children. Bookstores are loaded with help on the topic. There's so many competing voices, complex multi-step programs. Parents often feel paralyzed and confused. Well, John, boil this down for us. What does Scripture teach about the responsibility of Christian parents?
3: I'm convinced that what the Scripture says is the responsibility of believing parents. According to the Apostle Paul in Ephesians, it is to raise your children in the nurture and admonition of the Lord. In other words, you are to expose children as they're growing and developing to the things that are true about the Lord, to sound doctrine, biblical truth. And this may be the part that's a little bit countercultural. The prevailing philosophy is that Bible doctrine is too much for kids, and you really never want to do anything but tell stories. And I think that is a serious mistake. I think for us to take the Word of God, teach it to children, extract out of the...
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6: There's no remedy by one's works, by justifying oneself by one's works, by trying to add up, by trying to prove oneself, by blame shifting. There's only one place to go with this burden. It's to God and His gospel. Christ promises rest to all who come to Him, trusting in Him, taking their heavy burden to Him. The Lord removed it by taking that heavy burden upon Himself on the tree and being crushed with condemnation for us, so that there is now no condemnation for us who are in Christ. He lived a perfect life of righteousness. He obeyed the law. In our place, He added up, He measured up for us, so we don't need to try to measure up. And by faith, we get credit for His obedience. We get credit for His atoning death. He was condemned. He was beaten with our condemnation. He was publicly shamed and accused in our place. So that Paul can say in Romans 8:33, "Who shall bring any charge against God's elect?"
7: Dear Father, as we come before you this morning, we are so very grateful and thankful for all that you have given us in Christ Jesus our Lord. God, it is just because of him and all that he is and all that he has done that we are here gathered together in his name to offer our worship through songs of praise, our prayers, the preaching and the teaching of your word this morning. God, and though we meet in the name of Christ and we offer these things to you, we know that they're only cleansed and worthy of you by passing through his blood, which has cleansed us from all of our sin. And so as we look into your word this morning and what you have given us, God, we pray that you would open our minds and our hearts for the truth that it holds, God. We pray that you would convict us of our sins and our rebellion against you in our lives, God. We pray that you would encourage us in our obedience and faithfulness to you, God. We pray that you would let us feast on Christ today, that we might be your people, that we might be molded more into his image, and that you might be greatly glorified through it all. These things we pray in Christ's name. Amen. If you would turn to the book of 1 John this morning, the first series that I have fallen upon in preaching here is going to be through the book of 1 John. And just so you're all aware, the book of 1 John really focuses on some particular themes, one of those being assurance. So the Apostle John was very concerned about the readers of this letter, that they would know what they had in Christ through faith. He also was concerned that they knew that faith would drive them to obedience. And so it's a very practical letter that the apostle has given us this morning. But before we jump into the Word of God, I would just like to have you all consider something that is somewhat of a modern thing that people do, or companies do, we should say. You all know about this. Most modern companies that are trying to get you to buy their product have come up with some type of slogan or tagline. And so we're going to play a game this morning. I'm going to read a tagline, and if you know whose tagline it is, I just want you to say it. All right? Hungry? Why wait? Grab a
8: Snickers.
7: See, it works. All right. There are some things money can't buy, but for everything else, there's... Oh! Somebody knows it, right? All right, ready? Just do it.
8: Nike.
7: Right? Blank, the quicker picker-upper.
8: Bounty.
7: All right. So we do have some mothers in there that got sold on the bounty, or they have puppies. But anyways, we won't get distracted with that this morning. So if Christianity had a tagline or slogan, what would it be? If Christianity had a tagline or a slogan, what would it be? I think that it would be something like this. Jesus. Jesus. Jesus is the sum and the substance of the Christian faith and the message. We have nothing more and nothing less to offer all of humanity apart from Jesus Christ. That is it. And that is what we're going to find in the very beginning, the prologue of the book of 1 John. So if you would, if you are there, let's look at 1 John chapter 1, verses 1 through 4. And it says this: "That which was from the beginning, which we have heard, which we have seen with our eyes, which we have looked upon and have touched with our hands, concerning the word of life. The life was made manifest, and we have seen it, and testify to it, and proclaim to you the eternal life, which was with the Father, and was made manifest to us. That which we have seen and heard, we proclaim also to you, so that you may have fellowship with us. And indeed our fellowship is with the Father and with his Son, Jesus Christ. And we are writing these things so that our joy may be full." Jesus is the sum and the substance of the Christian faith and message. And we see that very plainly in these first four verses. It's very fascinating when we back up and just consider the way that John is beginning this letter. Who is he talking about? That which was from the beginning, right? The word of life. This life that's been made manifest, and it's eternal life. It's not just the beginning of a regular life, but it's something that was new, right? it actually reflects a lot of the same flavors as the Gospel of John. So for those of you that have read the Gospel of John, he begins in that in a very, very similar way, doesn't he? In John chapter 1, he says, in the beginning, very first verse, in the beginning was what? The Word. And the Word was with God, and the Word was God. The same was in the beginning with God, right? All things were made through him, and without him, nothing was made that was made. And in him was life, and the life was the light of men. It's very fascinating to consider what John is pointing at as he brings these things up, the richness of John's theology. Why is he so concerned with this topic of that which was from the beginning? Who is he talking about? Well, he's talking about Jesus. But he's bringing out a very, very important point. He's talking about the deity of Christ, the very divine nature that he has. And as good Protestants, we would go back and we would quote something like the Nicene Creed and really point to the very deity, the godness that is within Jesus somehow, right? He's pointing to who he is in his divine being. He is from the beginning. But we have heard him, he says. That which we have heard, that which we have seen. Now, this is a fascinating concept because if we take the Bible as a whole, we know that God is spirit and must be worshipped in spirit and truth. God is spirit and no man has seen him. No man has seen the Father and lived, according to the Bible. But John says that which was from the beginning, the life, the very source and being of all things in all of existence, in all of the cosmos, everything that you see on this earth was made manifest. The God of all of creation, the ruler of the cosmos, the one who is sovereignly in control of all things, the one, as R.C. Sproul said, if God is who he says he is, there is not a rogue molecule in the entire universe. But every single tiny thing is under the rule of God. And the apostle is writing to his audience and to us today, and he's saying, that which is from the beginning, this God, the ruler of the universe, we have seen. We have seen the unseeable, and we have heard that which thunders with a roar, or like a roar of many waters, Ezekiel says. And we have seen and we have heard him. Notice that. Jesus is more than a man. Yes, he's man, but he is more than a man. The Apostle John is emphasizing here in these verses the deity of Christ, but he's saying that that deity, the divine being of the second person of the Trinity, was made manifest to us when the Holy Spirit conceived him in Mary. Whatever that miracle was, however that took place, when the second person was placed in the very womb of a woman, the very nature of God is being opened and revealed and manifest to us so that we, for the first time as humanity, as those bearing the very image of God, can see God and we can hear God and we can handle God in a babe lying in a manger. And so when we look at what John is emphasizing, We would call it, in the technical term, the hypostatic union. Because he's not only merely focused on his deity, he's focused on his humanity. And that fancy word, the hypostatic union, is what theologians have made up of saying there is God and man in the person of Jesus Christ, and there's not a word that can explain that. But it's in him. And we can't even comprehend it. That God has taken on flesh, John 1:14. that the Word became flesh and dwelt among us. That's a miracle like we can't even imagine. And that through him, right? He goes on in verse 18, I believe, that through him, it wasn't the law and what we are responsible for that's revealed to us, but it's the very grace of God that is revealed. And grace and truth came through Jesus Christ, the apostle says. And that grace and truth revealed in Jesus Christ is the revelation of the very nature of God that we can comprehend. Listen to what verse 18 says of John chapter 1. No one has ever seen God. No one has ever seen God, the apostle says. The same apostle that wrote 1 John chapter 1. No one has ever seen God, the only God who is at the Father's side, but he, Jesus, has made him known. Now consider, when we look back at the book of 1 John, he says, that which was from the beginning, this God, which we have heard, which we have seen with our eyes, which we have looked upon and touched with our hands, God has made himself manifest to us. And so what we find is the apostle is very, very concerned with the readers, with the audience, with us this morning, understanding that Jesus is something very peculiar. That in Jesus there's a treasure that can't be found anywhere else. That Jesus is God, but that Jesus is man. That Jesus is the creator, and yet somehow Jesus was created. And we can't convolute those two things. Jesus didn't put off his divinity, or else he couldn't be God. But he was also truly human and in a created body. A body that he spoke into existence. Jesus is the eternally begotten Son of God, eternally proceeding from the Father. Jesus is the eternally existent with God, because he is God. That is the one who has condescended to us. Jesus, in the second person of the Trinity, stepped down and wrapped himself in flesh like ours, so that we might see him, and we might hear him, and we might handle him, and we might know the very love, the very grace, the very nature of who God is. He stepped down to us because he was out of our reach. And so he came to us. The sum of the gospel is Jesus Christ, says John Gill, our great Baptist forefather. He says, who is described both as God and man. His deity is expressed by that which was from the beginning, and he is the Word of life, life and eternal life. And his humanity here is being described by the being, or that life being manifested in the flesh, of that which the apostles had full evidence by the several senses of seeing, hearing, touching, and handling. And so we are capable of bearing witness, the apostle says, of who Jesus is, but also who God is. Jesus is the very sum and the substance of the Christian faith and message, and that which we must believe. If we believe in a wrong Jesus, we're not Christian. Right? If we imagine a Jesus that we like, that isn't who Jesus was, there is no salvation in him. What is the greatest difference between us and a religion like Mormonism? Jesus. Jesus is the difference. And we either have Jesus as he is or not. See, we must believe and be saved and forgiven of our sins by the Jesus that truly exists. And we must be reconciled to God by him and through him. And we must be given eternal life in the Jesus that is. And so we know that Jesus is the sum and the substance of the Christian faith. But how can we know and have confidence in the accuracy of what we say Jesus is? Right? We say, and we would say, along with the creeds of the early church, that Jesus is God and man, and we would agree with those. But how do we know that's true? What does the apostle say? What does the apostle appeal to that says you can know this for a fact? It's not our intelligence. It's not our logic. Right? It's not some equation that they've come up with. It's the fact that they bore witness of him. They saw him with their eyes. They heard him with their ears. And they touched them with their hands. Now, John is appealing to something that is older than the New Testament. He's appealing to what God the Father gave Israel in the Old Covenant law. What is that? Don't believe anybody except on the account of how many witnesses? At least two. Well, if we read something like the New Testament, if we read 1 Corinthians chapter 15, what do we know about the witnesses of Jesus Christ? It's an entire generation. It's all of Israel gathered together in Jerusalem, watching him be crucified, feeling the ground shake, watching the sun blotted out, seeing the curtain and the veil torn in two. And they saw it, and they heard it, and they felt it, and it's undeniable unless you reject God, unless you reject reality. Isn't it fascinating that the Apostle John is appealing not simply to a leap of faith? He's not saying you need to believe me and just jump into the arms of Jesus. He's saying you need to believe me because I saw it and I heard it and I felt it, not just with 12 others, but with hundreds and thousands of others who Jesus is. And he appeals to that which he has heard, that which he has seen, that which they've looked upon and have touched with their hands. Isn't it fascinating that Thomas, here's a tagline for Thomas, doubting Thomas. And Jesus comes to doubting Thomas after his resurrection, and he doesn't berate him. He doesn't browbeat him with the word of God. He says, put your fingers in the holes. Touch me and feel me and experience me with your own eyes and your own ears and your own hands and know that I am the one. That I was dead, yet I am living. The Apostle John says once again in Revelation chapter 1. Right? And so he appeals not simply to a leap of faith into nothingness in this Jesus guy who can rescue you from your sins, but he appeals to them based on their experience. Now, we live in the 21st century, and Jesus isn't walking among us in his resurrection or resurrected bodies, and yet we have still experienced him. We've still experienced him, right? John tells us that they experienced him firsthand, physically, right? But listen to something very interesting that Paul says after Christ has ascended into heaven. Paul says that the entire church is built upon the testimony of the apostles and prophets, Jesus being the chief cornerstone. That's Ephesians chapter 2. And while this is true, we don't see him with our eyes, and we don't hear him with our ears or touch him with our hands as the apostles did. But Christians experience Christ in true and tangible ways. Why? Because he's filled us with his spirit. And he sent preachers to preach an empowered word of God that strikes at our hearts and our minds, and we know that it's true. Why? Because he works through it. And his spirit empowers it. And we feel it in ourselves. Consider the way that Peter says this of Christians who have come to faith through the ministries of the apostles. So in 1 Peter chapter 1, at the very beginning, he says this verse 3. He says this, "Blessed be the God and Father of our Lord Jesus Christ. According to his great mercy, he has caused us to be born again to a living hope." For the people of God today that have come to faith in Jesus Christ through the ministry of the word, you have been born again. Now, if you haven't come to faith, you haven't. That's why you're dead. That's why the preaching of the word of God is boring to you, because you're dead. But for those of you that live, that have been caused to be born again, there is something tangible that has brought you to life. And what was you were dead to, you now hear, and you now see, and you now feel. And it's tangible to you. Peter goes on, through the resurrection of Jesus Christ from the dead, we've been raised up to an inheritance that is imperishable, undefiled, unfading, kept in heaven for you, who by God's power are being guarded through faith. Those who walk by faith are only walking by faith because you're guarded in your faith by the power of God. And so if you have believed, if you have come to faith in Christ, that is witness in and of itself that God is at work in you, that Jesus is who he says he is, for a salvation ready to be revealed at the last time. Now listen, isn't this fascinating? Here's one of the appeals that Peter says, this is how you know that you actually have faith in the true Jesus. In this you rejoice. In Christ and what has been done for you, not just on the cross, but within you, the life that you now have, in this you rejoice. Though now for a little while, if necessary, you have been grieved by various trials. Peter knows. Peter knows what the Christian life is. You come to faith and you're ecstatic because you have eternal life, and then real life is still real life. And this world is still a fallen world, and you're still fighting with your own sins and the sins around you for a time. But Peter says this, so that the tested genuineness of your faith, the tested genuineness of your faith, more precious than gold that perishes, though it is tested by fire, may be found to result in praise and glory and to honor at the revelation of Jesus Christ. Now, this is what's awesome. Listen to what Peter says. As opposed to the Apostle John, though you have not seen him, you love him. The Apostle John says, listen to what we're telling you about Jesus because we've seen him, because we've heard him, because we've handled him. And Peter says, though you haven't seen him, how do you know that your faith is true, truly in Christ? Though you have not seen him, you love him. You love him. And though you do not now see him, you believe in him. And in him you rejoice with joy that is inexpressible. We don't have words to express our joy in Jesus Christ appropriately. There are no human words. There is no human language that can raise up our voices in a song that does justice to our faith. Why? Because of what our faith is in. He exceeds even our language. Obtaining the outcome of your faith, the salvation of your souls. The Christian faith is the sum and the substance of the incarnation, of the life, of the sufferings, of the death and the resurrection of Christ, which has given us a living hope, joy, and eternal life. And those things are exemplified through our joy in Christ. Through our joy in Christ, through our joy in Christ, not through our joy in this world, not through getting what we want, not through tickling our ears, but through our joy in Christ and Christ alone. If you are satisfied in Christ alone, you are His. And if you are not, you're either backsliding or you're no person of Christ. You're no person of faith. Because of our experience with the gospel message, because it has brought us to life, because it has brought life where once there was death and stone in our hearts, now there is a beating heart that beats out of joy, love, and hope for Jesus. For Jesus. That life that we have in Christ is our tagline. That life that we have in Jesus Christ is the only thing that me as a Christian, that me as a father, that me as a husband, that me as a pastor has to offer you at all. Everything else that I have to offer you is of this world and is fading. But if I offer you Jesus, it is eternal. It's unperishing, undefiled. It can never be taken away. And so as individuals, the only thing, the best thing that we have to offer this world is Jesus. As a church, as Grace Baptist Church, what we have to offer this world is nothing more and nothing less than Jesus Christ. And everything else is secondary. Yes, we can feed the poor. That's great. Yes, we can help people with social injustices. Yes, we can offer programs. We can offer entertainment. We can do many, many different things. But if Jesus Christ is not primarily the entire reason we live, move, and have our being as individuals in a church, we are off the mark. And that is Christianity. That is the apostle's focus and why he is so concerned. Because here's the reality. How many of you have ever questioned your faith? Don't tell me you haven't, because if you haven't, you're a liar. Because we're not in glory yet. Why do we question our faith? Because we took our eye off of Christ. We looked to something else. Maybe it was even the pastor. I'll tell you right now this morning in my official first sermon to this church, don't look to me, look to Christ. And if I point you anywhere else, slap me. Remind me of my duty. I am here to tell you of the one that I've seen and heard and felt because he brought me to life. That is Jesus Christ. And so the one thing that we have to offer, the sum and substance, not just of my faith or your faith as Christians, but the one message that we have to change the world, to turn it upside down like the apostles in the book of Acts. The one thing that we have to offer all of Rangeley is Jesus. That's it. Not programs, not entertainment, not the tickling of the ears, but Jesus Christ. And you know what's amazing? When we offer Jesus Christ, he powerfully moves. He draws his people. His sheep hear his voice and they come to him. Why? Because we offer Jesus. And that's all that it takes. That is all that it takes is Jesus Christ. Look at verses 3 and 4. In 1 John 1, he says this, that which we have seen and heard, we proclaim to you also. Have you been saved by Jesus Christ? Then share Jesus Christ. So that you too, so that those outside these walls, so that those who don't have faith may have fellowship with us. You want to see the church grow? Start sharing Jesus Christ. He will reach those who are his. He will build his church. As a matter of fact, to what extent does Jesus promise to build his church? He says, the gates of hell will not prevail against it. Now, gates do two things. Any of you who have animals know this. They'll either let things in or let them out. And I would contend this for Christians in here this morning. The gates of hell are meant to keep you from rescuing souls. They're not to keep you out of hell. Satan wants that sucker wide open to you. But guess what? We storm the gates of hell with the gospel of Jesus Christ to save sinners. And Jesus says this, and the gates of hell will not prevail against it. You know what? If we take Jesus to this world, it will not stand. He will reach his own. His word will not return to him void, as Isaiah 55 says. But it will accomplish all that he has sent it to do. We have confidence in the word of God. We have confidence in that which has brought us to life. We can have confidence only in Jesus Christ. With Christ as the sum and the substance of our faith, it is Christ whom we preach and share with the hope of bringing others out of darkness into life. It's with the hope of bringing others from death to life, from the kingdom of darkness to the kingdom of light. Now, the world demands many different things. 1 Corinthians 1, 22 through 25 says that the Jews demand what? Signs. And the Greeks demand wisdom. And people today demand the same things. You want me to come to your church? Show me something miraculous. And so we have smoke machines and we have all sorts of production. And we try to draw people in, or we want to entertain them into our doors. Right? Or we want to give them the best logical argument that we can ever make. But the apostle says there in 1 Corinthians chapters 1 and 2 that it's the foolishness of God that overcomes the strength of men and the wisdom of men. Because the foolishness of God is more powerful than us. The foolishness of the gospel of Jesus Christ overcomes and brings life. Men and women demand things, but we shouldn't give them what they want. We should give them what they need. Now, what is the purpose of this? What does the apostle say should be our goal in sharing this Jesus? It's so that others might have fellowship with us and that Christians might have their joy full. Joy full. That our joy may be full. Our spiritual life, that which Christ has given us as the object of our faith, is what brings communion with God, is what brings us hope, is what gives us life. And it is this message of the Lord Jesus Christ, his incarnation, his life, his sufferings and death and resurrection, which is the gospel. We know that is the gospel for 1 Corinthians 15, 3 and 4. Right? That which I heard, that which was of most importance, that which I brought to you was that Jesus died for my sins and rose again according to the scriptures. That's literally the only thing the church has to offer. It's the only thing Christians have to offer. It is this gospel message which God uses to cause us to be born again. It's this gospel message that has drawn us together as a local church body. It's this gospel message that grants us fellowship with God and one another. It's this gospel message in which we have hope to live. It's this gospel message that is the only message worth believing and sharing. It's this gospel message which the church must be centered upon. When we consider this rich and wonderful explicit truth, we ought to be forced to pause and ask if the gospel message is that for which we live. Is the gospel that for which we live? Do we come to church to meet with the sum and the substance of the gospel, or to have our ears tickled? Do we come to the church to meet the sum and the substance of Jesus Christ or to be entertained? Do we demand that the church offer children's programs, quality musical production, multiple classes and ministries that will allow us to be comfortable with the state of our sinful soul, the mess of our families, and the mess of our own lives? Or do we come for Jesus? Is it this gospel-centered church that offers nothing but the gospel message, it is the gospel-centered church that offers nothing but the gospel message that liberates us from the ever-present consumer mentality for our comfort in unrepentant sin and making church a house of idolatry? If we focus on anything else, if we demand anything else, we lose Christ. And we begin to drift. And then we begin to doubt. And then we lose hope. But if we keep Christ in our crosshairs, we're solid. So why are you here today? Why did you come through these doors today? Are you coming to meet with Christ? Are you coming to experience Him? Are you here at church this morning to see your friends? To share stories about the latest sports game, shopping trip, or airsoft war? Right, we can be distracted by many things. Or are we here to meet with the greatest treasure that's ever been offered? Our Lord Jesus Christ. Are we here to worship Him? To unashamedly, with those who are called by His name, lift our voices in praise. To call upon Him to help us and to listen to His word. If all the believers here this morning are honest with ourselves before God, we know that we have come to church at times for the wrong reasons. We have prioritized the wrong things. We have shared a different message. We have offered many things besides the gospel in hopes of alluring others to join us. For those things, we must repent. We must turn back to Christ, the sum and the substance of our faith. This morning, I urge you, repent of what the Holy Spirit has convicted you of. Turn back to the simplicity of God's way, the truth, the life of Jesus Christ. The thing which is above all names, which is above all programs, which is above all marketing strategies and schemes, which is above all church growth models, which is above all children's programs, turn back to Christ. And let us experience in faith and share in the message of Jesus, the sum and the substance of all that we have. This morning, if you're an unbeliever, I would encourage you, come and talk to me, talk to a believer that you know. Let them share why the gospel is the source of everything that we have. And don't wait. For we surely are not given a promise of another breath, another moment. But for us as believers, for this church, as we begin our life together with my family and I coming here, let us not lose focus of Jesus. Let us look to Him in all things. Let us rely upon Him above all else. And let us share Him, trusting that there's power in the name of Jesus. Let's pray. Our dearest Father, we pray that you would grow us individually and as a church body from where we are today to where we would glorify you most. God, we pray that you would grow us in our faith in Christ, in our boldness of sharing the gospel. God, in the way that we live for Him. God, we pray that you would grow us in our proclamation of this message here in Rangeley. God, we pray that you would grow us as a people looking to have, looking like we've been born again to a living hope. God, may we be the most hopeful, joyful, patient, and Christ-like people in this town. May we live as though we've been made alive.

0: Hosted by Dr. Stephen Nichols, where we take a little break from the present to go exploring the past. Travel back in time as we look at the people, events, and even the places that have shaped the story of Christianity. This is our story, our family history. Let's get started.
1: Welcome back to another episode of 5 Minutes in Church History. On this episode, we are continuing our series on location, and we are in a great location. Just off the Rhine River is the Neckar River, and located right on the Neckar River is the city of Heidelberg. This ancient city was the site of two significant texts of the Reformation. The first was a Luther text. The year is 1518. It is April 26, 1518. Martin Luther has made the trek from his monastery at Wittenberg, and he has come here to the chapter house of the Augustinian cloister in the city of Heidelberg to present his theses for a disputation. Now, we think of disputation and we might think of a debate, as if Luther was squaring off with some figure or some official from the Roman Catholic Church. But that's not what happened here. What was disputed here was an idea of how we are righteous and made righteous and stand righteous before God. Luther had started his contention with his church back as a monk at Wittenberg. On October 31st, 1517, he nailed his 95 theses to the church door. They circulated quickly among the Augustinian monks, and some of the ideas that Luther opened up to their understanding in that text were ideas that these monks wanted some good discussion on and some good teaching on, and Luther was more than happy to fit the bill. So he came here, he presented his 28 theses. By the time he hits number 16, I think Luther is hitting his stride. He says, "The person who believes that he can obtain grace by doing what is in him adds sin to sin so that he becomes doubly guilty." Luther is making a case that we as sinners have no ability, have no opportunity whatsoever to produce anything that is going to be pleasing to God. And if we try to somehow earn our way, or we try to somehow merit God's favor, we are adding sin to sin. In addition to these rather short theses that Luther presents at the disputation, he also offers some paragraph-long explanations. And in the explanation of thesis number 16, Luther says, "The sin that we add to sin is haughtiness, human pride, that thinks we as sinners can do something that would be pleasing to God." In thesis number 18, Luther says this, "It is certain that man must utterly despair of his own ability before he is prepared to receive the grace of Christ." Luther wants us to get to the end of our rope. He wants us to see that we are incapable and unable to do anything that is pleasing to God. And once we are at the end of our rope, once we see the end of ourselves, as it were, then we are ready to look to Christ in faith. As Luther comes to the end of this disputation, he has a few more things that he wants to say to these monks. He says, "He is not righteous who does much, but he who, without work, believes much in Christ." The issue was not works. The issue was faith. The issue was not meriting your way into God's favor. The issue was believing in what Christ did. Why must this be the case? Well, Luther tells us in the last thesis, "The love of God does not find, but creates that which is pleasing to it." When he gets to the explanation of this last thesis, this is what Luther has to say. He says, "The first part is clear, because the love of God, which lives in man, loves sinners, loves evil persons, loves fools, and loves weaklings, in order to make them righteous, good, wise, and strong." And so we all need to be thankful for these 28 theses of the Heidelberg Disputation, all of us who are weaklings, that Luther presented these here on April 26, 1518. I'm Steve Nichols, and thanks for listening to 5 Minutes in Church History.
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1: Church ministry today, it's filled with legal pitfalls. Helping you avoid one of them, here's attorney David Gibbs Jr. of the Christian Law Association.
0: Margaret was an honest person who helped organize the music for her church. For years, the church had paid an organization for a license that allowed the church and the ministry to use copyrighted songs. Suddenly, Margaret learned that this music license did cover the church's use of music for congregational singing, but it did not cover using copyrighted material when an ensemble presented a musical selection during the service. This is not uncommon. Let me repeat. They could use it for congregational singing, but not when a music group was going to use the same material for some type of a musical selection. If you have any music license, read the details carefully. By all means, never assume you have permission to do anything you wish to do with a copyrighted song. If you have a copyright question, please call us at the Christian Law Association.
1: Call 888-252-1969. That's 888-252-1969. Or if you prefer, 888-CLA-1969.
2: While Satan refuses to give rest and wants to increase and multiply the burden under the law, our Lord Jesus Christ promises to give rest for free by working and keeping the law for us and offering that fulfillment of the law as a free gift credited to us through faith. He is the only master and Lord who offers true rest to his servants, true and everlasting rest. As he says, his yoke is easy and his burden is light. But it's not because he gives us less of the moral law. Here, I'll scrap away some of the Ten Commandments for you. That way it makes it easier. No, rather, he gives us the same moral law as we see in the New Testament, but it now becomes a light and easy yoke when we place our faith in him.

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1: Well, I don't know about you, but for me, the most exciting news I can ever hear is that I have been crucified with Christ. It is no longer I who live, but Christ who lives in me. And the life I now live in the flesh, I live by faith in the Son of God who loved me and gave himself for me. KFGR's mission is for you to hear that reality and for it to be so transforming that the Son of God loved you and gave himself for you, that you would live a life for the glory of God and enjoy him forever.
2: I actually found out what the book of Exodus is about from a very, very reliable source, our Lord Jesus Christ. If you remember in Luke 24, he told us that Moses, first five books of the Bible, including Exodus, and the prophets is about redemption in him, is about his sufferings and his glories. And so that is how we understand the book of Exodus. Exodus is a grand picture of our redemption, of our salvation in Christ. Israel being rescued and brought out of their old life of slavery and into a new life with God is a picture of God bringing us out of our old life of slavery to sin and into a life with him.
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3: Think about the last time you faced a problem and realized you didn't have what you need to meet the moment. Maybe it was a looming deadline or a personal crisis or a room full of people staring at you for help while your own resources felt small. Today on A Better Word, we're taking a closer look at a similar moment when the exhausted disciples faced the impossible task of feeding 5,000 men in the middle of nowhere. And we'll discover what God can do when we think we don't have enough. Pastor Nick, there's times when we come face to face with the reality that we just don't have what it takes. And the gap between what we have and what's required is a really uncomfortable feeling.
5: Mm-hmm.
3: So it can cause some people to become frustrated, angry, or even despairing. But how should we respond in those moments?
5: When we are given the opportunity to serve the Lord and we're faced with these situations, and I can think of a number of them in my own life, how should we respond is take a step forward in dependence on God and see what he does in and through you. But when you do that, of course, you risk failure. And I think about when I was maybe one of my first experiences with this, I was in high school and on a missions trip in a foreign country in another language, leading a vacation Bible school. I never led a vacation Bible school. I knew Spanish a little bit, but not conversantly. And what the Lord did in that week through me was to teach me that a willing vessel can be used. I came back. The Lord did amazing things through a bunch of kids who didn't know anything about anything. And it was powerful. Similarly, in pastoral ministry, I can think of so many situations, crisis situations, where I walk in and said, I don't know what I'm going to say or do here, but I know I'm supposed to be here. And God does something amazing for those that depend upon him for that.
3: That's powerful. Thanks, Pastor Nick. Let's find out what happens when the disciples meet a hungry crowd seeking to be filled as we begin a message called Bread from Heaven.
6: As you grab a Bible and open with me to the Gospel of Mark chapter 6, let me ask you a question. Have you ever experienced something that was so enjoyable, so rich, so meaningful that you never wanted it to end? Could be any number of things. What are you hungry for? Hunger is primarily used to describe the desire to eat, but it's often used to describe what you desire more broadly or what you're pursuing in your life. Today, we come to a familiar passage in the Gospel of Mark. In fact, it's the only miracle that is recorded in all four of the Gospels. Today, as we turn to Mark chapter 6, starting at verse 30, we look at the miracle of the feeding of the 5,000. And as we turn there, please follow as I read. It starts this way in verse 30. It says, the apostles returned to Jesus and told him all that they had done and taught. And he said to them, come away by yourselves to a desolate place and rest for a while. For many were coming and going, and they had no leisure even to eat. And they went away in a boat to a desolate place by themselves. Now many saw them going and recognized them, and they ran there on foot from all of the towns and got there ahead of them. When he went ashore, Jesus saw a great crowd, and he had compassion on them, because they were like sheep without a shepherd. And he began to teach them many things. And when it grew late, his disciples came to him and said, this is a desolate place, and the hour is now late. Send them away to go into the surrounding countryside and villages to buy themselves something to eat. But he answered to them, you give them something to eat. And they said to him, shall we go and buy 200 denarii worth of bread and give it to them to eat? And he said to them, how many loaves do you have? Go and see. And when they had found out, they said, 5 and 2 fish. Then he commanded them all to sit down in groups on the green grass. So they sat down in groups by hundreds and fifties. And taking the 5 loaves and the 2 fish, he looked up to heaven and said a blessing, and broke the loaves and gave it to them, to the disciples, to set before the people. And he divided the fish among them all, and they all ate and were satisfied. And they took up 12 baskets full of pieces and of the fish. And those who ate the loaves were 5,000 men. The news of John the Baptist's death had hit the disciples hard. Jesus had loved his cousin, whom he had referred to as the greatest man on earth beside himself. The energy of the disciples had been completely exhausted as they had been going from village to village, preaching a gospel of the repentance for the forgiveness of sins, because the kingdom of God was at hand. And they healed sick people and they cast out demons, and they learned in the midst of that what it meant to depend on God. And now they were exhausted. Whether you're serving God as a traveling evangelist, or serving God in a local church, or serving God simply as a faithful Christian, which all of us are called to do, sometimes that type of service can just completely wear you out. People work is fluid. There are a variety of reactions. The spiritual warfare is at hand. The output required to be a servant of the Lord can be high, and you are dealing in a currency of eternal significance. Jesus and the disciples needed a break. And so verse 31, he tells them to come away by yourselves to a desolate place to rest a while. They were coming and going. They didn't even have time to eat. And so they got in the boat to go to this desolate place. And it's interesting that 3 times the place that they're going is called a desolate place. Mark seems to be setting us up to see something about the place beyond the fact that it's just isolated. In fact, this idea of a desolate place is mentioned by Jesus, it's mentioned in the description, and the disciples later say again that this is a desolate place. And Mark is going to make a point about the fact that they're in the wilderness, and just like Israel was in the wilderness 40 years ago, Jesus is going to do something to show how he fulfills the needs of people and the promises of God. As the boat was making its way across the sea, you can imagine what would happen. People recognized the sail or they recognized the boat. They weren't too far off the shoreline, and all of a sudden somebody points and they start running. They guess where he's going to land. And as they're going through the villages along the way, they're telling their friends, Jesus is headed that way. Let's go and see. And they sprint across the shoreline and they actually beat him there. It says in verse 33, they saw them going. They recognized him. They ran on foot to all the towns and they got there ahead of them. That's pretty impressive. And when they went ashore, he saw a great crowd and he had compassion on them because they were like sheep without a shepherd. And he began to teach them many things. First thing you notice about that is the nature of people. They were like sheep without a shepherd. And what happens to sheep without a shepherd? Well, they wander aimlessly, following their desire for food. They're vulnerable to attack from wolves and other prey. They follow the flock sometimes, even to their own detriment. Back in 2005, it all started with one self-destructive leap. The shepherds were eating breakfast outside the town of Jervis, Turkey, when they were surprised to see that one lone sheep jumped off a nearby cliff and fell to its death. They were stunned, however, when they saw that the rest of the flock of nearly 1,500 sheep followed, each leaping off of the very same cliff. And when it was all over, the local Axum newspaper reported that 450 of the sheep perished in a billowy white pile. Those that jumped off the edge of the cliff from the middle or the back of the herd had experienced a fall, but the cushion of sheep below them was so high, it spared them from death. The estimated loss to the families of Jervis topped over $100,000, which is an extremely significant amount of money in a country where the average person earns $2,700 annually, at least back then. Sheep without a shepherd, leaderless, wandering, following each other, even following each other to death. I can't help but wonder if this is one of the explanations to our own culture devolving with all of the theories and behaviors that look and seem and feel completely illogical to us. Things like boys that want to be identified as girls and girls wanting to be identified as cats and the sexual dysfunction that occurs and the encouragement of promiscuity and then the wondering why there's so much difficulty. The list goes on. We follow each other's ideas around in circles, sheep without a shepherd. And Jesus responds to them. His response is to teach them. It's not just to be an example to them, though he is. It's not just to encourage them or confront them, though he does. But he teaches them. He feeds the sheep with his word. And the second thing we observe is the motivation for his teaching them. We observe the compassion of the Savior. Now, I don't know about you, but when I'm tired, when I'm exhausted, when I'm really expended, my level of compassion tends to be pretty low. I imagine I'm not alone in that. I can't imagine what it must have been like to get off the boat and to say, we're finally trying to get away, and here they are again. The people who are there are hungry. They're wandering. They want something, but they don't even really know what they want. In the midst of the tiredness, Jesus is compassionate with them. Many years ago, at a teaching hospital, the staff found out that one of its young residents had a marvelous effect on children. And they responded, these children responded to him with such a delight. They would do things for him and yield to his ministrations in a way that they wouldn't do for any other person on staff. And so the administration assigned a nurse to try and discover the secret of this young medical resident. And it wasn't until the second week
4: when she was on the night turn that she found out the secret. It was simply this. Every night, on his last round, before he left the building, he would kiss, hug, and tuck in every single child as he walked through the ward. And it was that act of compassion, you see, that act of sympathy that he made contact with them. And it's this type of sympathy, this type of compassion that belongs to Jesus and that he reaches out to you and to me. It's that compassion. That's the thing about him that charms us more than anything else. Because, you know, sometimes people feel like God is angry and other people are waiting to, that God might be waiting to get you in that sort of like, I got you a moment. I've been waiting for you to screw up and I finally saw it. Some people think that God is apathetic or aloof because he's allowed painful things in their lives. But here is Jesus, the very image of the Father, and his first response to people is compassion. In fact, 9 times in the New Testament, it mentions that Jesus feels a deep compassion for people in need. You might have a lot of perceptions about God, but know that Jesus extends his compassion even to you. He's compassionate enough not just to leave you where you are. He's compassionate enough to teach you and to even provide for you in a way that you can't imagine. And he provides himself. Well, the sun is beginning to dip below the peaks of the hills now, and the surrounding cliffs and mountains, and the day of rest had turned into a long day of ministry, and the people are continuing to hang around. It's clear they don't want to leave. It's kind of like those folks you have over for dinner, and you've had your conversation, and it's time for bed, but they're still there. Their souls were hungry. You would think that their stomachs would get the better of them, and eventually that they would just disperse and move on, but they didn't. So why did they stay? Common sense that they would go on their separate way sooner or later, but they didn't. Their bellies were hungry and they weren't satisfied, but their souls were even more hungry and they were starting to be satisfied. The disciples were very hungry. And so they said that this isn't going to end anytime soon. And so they went to Jesus and they said, this is a desolate place and the hour is now late. Send them away and go to the surrounding countryside and villages and have them buy themselves something to eat. And Jesus answered them, you give them something to eat. And they said to him, shall we go and buy 200 denarii worth of bread and give it to them to eat? Jesus seemingly gives them a sarcastic answer. He knows that they're not able to feed the people. And the disciples shoot back with some tone of disrespect. They know they can't spend 200 denarii on bread. And even if they could, they probably wouldn't be able to find enough bread to feed this many people. It's all setting up the fact that this is now an impossible situation. They hung around too long and there's no way out. The people have a growing need, and this growing need will only grow further. But you know, when the situation is so clearly impossible, like it is here, the source of power that is displayed comes with equal and crystal clarity. And so Jesus asked the disciples to go to the crowd and see what resources are available, and they come back with 5 small pieces of bread, perhaps little barley cakes, and 2 fish that are most likely pickled. And then the miraculous happens. But here we need to take a step back, way back in time, to help us understand the importance of what happens. I wonder if you know who were considered to be the greatest prophets in the history of Israel. Who are the prophets that come to mind? Maybe you heard them in children's stories. Maybe you've studied them deeply in your own study of the scripture. Abraham, Elijah, and Moses. Abraham is considered to be the father of the people of Israel, the one who receives the covenant for the promised land. Elijah is known for great power and righteousness and messages of great conviction. And Moses was known as the one that God used to deliver his people from slavery into Egypt. Also the one that God used to deliver the law and the one who brought them through the wilderness right up to the edge of the promised land. God did mighty things through Moses. In Egypt, under the whip of their harsh masters and of a Pharaoh, God used Moses to institute 10 plagues upon the Egyptians to show his supremacy. And the 10th plague, the one that broke their back, was the angel of death that took the life of the firstborn of every family and even animal across the nation. However, if their houses or dwellings had doorways painted with the blood of a lamb, they were passed over from the angel of death. And thus, the Passover holiday became a marker point of God's salvation for his people from Egypt. God did mighty things as he delivered the two tables of the law to Moses. As the mountain was shrouded in smoke and lightning and the glory of God and his presence passed in front of the prophet, the law would reveal true righteousness and holiness, and it would highlight the people's need for a savior as it displayed their sin. And God gave it to Moses. Of all people, he gave it to Moses to give to them. God did mighty things through Moses as he led the people through the wilderness for 40 years. Sometimes we feel like we're waiting for a long time, for 40 days or 40 weeks. But these people were in the wilderness for 40 years. It didn't need to take 40 years if they'd just gone in a straight line. But God's way is not always a straight line. And so for 40 years, Moses led them through the wilderness, and God led Moses and the people through a pillar of cloud by the day and a pillar of fire at night. And he gave them guidance along the way through life. This isn't days, this is life, 40 years. And God did mighty things to meet the physical needs of those people while they were in the wilderness. There were some couple million of Jews anyway during that time. And how would they survive as nomads wandering for 40 years? Well, God rained down bread from heaven called manna for them to eat. And he did it every day except for the Sabbath day to meet their hunger and to provide for their need. And Moses was the one who directed them on how and when to collect and eat. You see, Moses was one that God used to deliver the people and to provide for the people. Moses was a great teacher, he was a great leader, he was a great prophet, but he was seen as God's instrument of salvation and of provision. And now, God's people were in the wilderness again. They had followed Jesus to the desolate place. And they were wandering, directionless, like sheep without a shepherd. And once again, they were hungry. And they not only had a great teacher of God's word among them, a great leader among them, a great prophet among them. What Jesus does was more than a second Moses could provide for them with.
6: Jesus does more than Moses could ever possibly do. And he divides the people into groups of 50s and 100s, just as Moses had done in Exodus 18:25. And he looked to heaven, looked up to his Father, but he did not need to look for manna to rain down upon them as bread from heaven. Instead, he thanks his Father. He splits the loaves and the fish. He passes to his disciples to distribute. And then something amazing happened. No matter how many times they reached into the basket, it never emptied.
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0: Jesus told a parable about a sower who scattered seed in all kinds of soil, good ground, rocky ground, thorny ground, and hard-packed paths, and some seed took root, some didn't. But notice the sower's job was simply to scatter the seed. What happened in the soil was not in his control. That's evangelism. You plant the seed of God's word in the hearts of people around you, but whether or not that seed takes root, whether a heart is softened to receive it, that belongs to God alone. But this truth does not excuse us from sharing our faith. It frees us to share it without the fear of someone's eternity resting on our performance. You can rest in this. God is sovereign over the harvest. Your job is simply to sow. 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
3: 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I'm your host, Brian Dolan, inviting you to join us again next time when Pastor Nick Gatzke continues Bread from Heaven. 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
9: A person doesn't have to be a preacher or missionary to contribute to the kingdom of God. 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I think one of the tasks of the clergy is to help the laity within the church discover what their gifts are so that they are not endlessly frustrated by having a heart that is willing to serve, but simply don't know how.
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2: it is by faith in Christ, it is by the gospel, by Christ working for us and bearing that awful load of guilt for us, that heavy burden is removed. As the reformer Ralph Erskine once said, a rigid master was the law, demanding brick, denying straw. But when with gospel tongue it sings, it bids me fly, it gives me wings. And as John Bunyan once wrote, run, John, run, the law commands, but gives us neither feet nor hands. Far better news the gospel brings. It bids us fly and gives us wings. See, when we come to Christ, that law becomes a delight for us because we're not trying to keep it in order to avoid condemnation. When we try to keep it in order to avoid condemnation, the law is a rigid master. The law in the hand of Satan is a rigid master. But when we come to Christ, the law in the hand of Christ is an easy yoke.

0: God calls elders to lead the church and care for the spiritual needs of believers. Some are responsible for the preaching and teaching of God's word. But what else does this role entail? And what characteristics should we be looking for in our elders? Alistair Begg walks us through the Bible's answers today on Truth for Life.
1: There are those of you who are visiting this morning and may wonder why it is that we're dealing with these particular verses. It's because the last time we got as far as the 16th verse of chapter 5, and we are fulfilling what is essentially a pattern for us in working consecutively, verse by verse, through various portions of the Bible. Now, it's not always important to point it out, but as will become apparent this morning, since it has to do with money, it's probably a good thing to point out, because people will often assume that whenever the question of money is mentioned in the church, that there must be some particular concern about money, and that is often the case when money is mentioned in a church. It's sometimes mentioned with such frequency that people think that that's all the place is about. And in other cases, it is only mentioned when there is some kind of crisis. Well, you should know that the only reason there's any mention of it is because Paul is addressing it here in 1 Timothy. And since we're studying 1 Timothy, we come in the course of events to these verses. Now, with the verses before us and our Bibles open on our laps, let's pause and ask for God's help. Gracious God and loving Father, we pray now that you will take my words and speak through them. You will take our minds and help us to think through them, and that you will take our lives and fill them with a passionate desire to live in obedience to the truths that you are teaching us. For Jesus' sake, amen. Contrary to so much popular opinion, the church is not a democracy. The fact that many churches may try and operate in that fashion does not make them right. The church is neither a dictatorship, and the fact that some churches may operate with a little pope who rules them does not make it right. There is no place in Scripture that you can go to either democratize the church or determine that it should be ruled by an individual in terms of a dictatorship. In fact, when we turn to the Bible, we discover that the church is a theocracy. Namely, that it is God who rules and governs, and he chooses to mediate his rule through the direction of godly men. That God has appointed some to be responsible for the leadership of others, while he has appointed all to be responsible to the leadership of Jesus Christ. And this is not unfamiliar territory to those of us who have been here over a period of time. The English word that is most used to describe the individuals who are involved in this responsibility of ruling the church is elders. And you will find that the word comes almost exclusively in the plural form, because there is no suggestion that there is only to be an elder in a church, but rather that this responsibility is to be exercised in plurality and in a biblical form of parity. These elders are to be men of spiritual maturity. The Greek word presbyteros is the word which conveys that notion primarily of maturity. They are to be men who exercise a God-given spiritual authority, and the Greek word episkopos conveys that. And they are to be exercising this authority in the realm of specific spiritual responsibility. And this specific responsibility is, as we discover in Acts chapter 20 and verse 28, to be shepherds of the church of God. And the Greek word for shepherd is simply the word poimen, which if you were to try and anglicize it would be poimein. So these individuals set apart by God, acknowledged by the congregation, are called to act not as the representatives of segments of the congregation, taking up the interests of particular groups within the congregation in the way in which a congressman might represent his district. Very important to point out, because in many churches who are prepared to acknowledge the idea of eldership, they regard the elders as being representatives of little caucuses within the church. So every little group tries to get an elder represented in the hope that this elder will represent their charge and their concern. In point of fact, the representation that the elders bring is the representation of God to the people, not the people to the rest of the elders. The elders are not responsible to the congregation, they are responsible for the congregation. They are responsible as brothers to brothers, as brothers to sisters, as we've seen in Paul's instruction to Timothy as a pastor. He should treat the younger men as brothers, the older men as he would fathers, the older women as mothers, and the younger women as sisters. And within that framework of relationships, there is all kind of accountability. So it is not that once the elders are appointed to the task of eldership, they are somehow now immune from the one another dimensions of Christian living. It's not that. But it is that in the exercising of their God-given responsibility, they are accountable to God for those under their care. And that, of course, is the most chilling form of accountability that could ever be conceived of. And it is addressed in Hebrews 13, 17, where the writer says, they keep watch over you, that is, the elders do, as men who must give an account. To whom? To God. Now, in chapter 3, Paul has already addressed the qualifications for serving as an elder in the first 7 verses, and he now returns to this particular group to provide further direction for the way in which they function within the church. And the link between what he has said about the widows in verses 3 to 16 and what he's now about to say concerning elders, I think, is simply this question of honor. The widows were to be given, according to verse 3, proper recognition or honor. And the way in which they were to be honored had a direct reference to the providing for their practical needs. Now he is saying that the elders in the church are also to be given proper recognition. They too are to be honored. And it is impossible to think in terms of honoring elders without also entering into this matter of compensation and remuneration. And so in verses 17 and 18, we're going to think for a moment or two about the matter of compensation. And then in verse 19, and in verse 20, we're going to consider the issue, and 21, the issue of accusation. And then in verse 22, to which we will come this evening, we'll deal with this matter of ordination. So there are just those three words that help me as I go through. Compensation, accusation, ordination. I say to myself, okay, I know where I am in this passage. And I share that with you in case that might help you around. Of course, if it doesn't, then you can think up 3 words of your own, or 20 words of your own for that matter. But anyway, compensation is the issue here in verses 17 and 18. The elders are those who direct the affairs of the church. That's what they do. They are responsible for the spiritual oversight of the congregation. The King James Version uses the word rule, and they are to rule the church. Now, how do they rule the church? Not on the strength of their personality, not on the basis of peculiar whims that they may have picked up along the journey, but they rule the church by the crook, the shepherd's crook, of the Word of God. In other words, all of their ability to bring oversight, all of their expressions of pastoral care, all of the matters of teaching are established and governed by this book. And that is why, you see, it is imperative that elders are men of spiritual maturity. And their maturity is directly related to their knowledge of the Word of God. Because if you put a man in a position of leadership in the church simply because he was financially successful or was uniquely competent in the realm of business, but is not a man of spiritual maturity, then you will do a disservice both to that individual as well as to the flock under his care. Because when it comes to the issue of ruling, he will immediately revert to business practices, or he will revert to the power of his personality. But if he is unfamiliar with the scriptures, he will not be able to go to the Bible and to say, this is why we do what we do, and this is why we believe what we believe, and this is why we are going where we are going. It is all wrapped up in this matter of directing the affairs of the church. And it is these individuals, we're told, who are worthy of double honor. Now, this matter of double honor is important, and I think it is simply this, or this is at least a pointer in the right direction, that the double honor is this: they are honored for the role that they fulfill as elders, and then on account of the excellency of their work, they are honored all over again. So there is an honor which attaches to the privilege of eldership, and there is an honor which then attaches to the doing of the work well. Isn't that the distinction there? The elders who direct the affairs of the church well. Now, that should be all the elders, but maybe he's making a point there. Maybe he is, you know,

but you don't work. Well, the word here, kopao, is a word for toil. And Paul uses it purposefully. It's the word that he uses in 2 Timothy 2 when he uses the various pictures of an athlete and of a farmer. He says it is the hard-working farmer who deserves a share of what he is providing. He should be the first to receive the benefits of his work. And the word there is for toil. And Paul, interestingly, uses this, whether he is referring to physical or the mental toil that is involved in the responsibility of eldership. 1 Corinthians 15 and in verse 10, he says, "By the grace of God, I am what I am, and his grace to me was not without effect. No, I worked harder than all of them." I was a hard worker, he says. And the word there is kopao. I was toiling. When he writes in Galatians and chapter 4, he uses the same word in verse 11. "I fear for you that somehow I have wasted my efforts on you." The word there is my toiling. When he writes to the Philippians, he uses the same word in the 16th verse of chapter 2. "As you hold out the word of life in order that I may boast on the day of Christ that I did not run or labor," and the word there is kopao, "I did not labor, work, toil, expend myself for nothing." In other words, he says, this responsibility of laboring in the word and in doctrine, of directing the affairs of the church, he says, let nobody be in any doubt, this is work. And anyone who engages in the responsibilities of pastoring, of teaching, of being involved as an elder, and doesn't break a sweat, or doesn't break their back, or it doesn't break their heart, or it doesn't keep them awake, or it doesn't lift their spirits, or it doesn't devastate them, doesn't know what it means to be an elder. The word here conveys the fact that it is both vigorous and it is laborious. And at the end of the day, it has the ultimate examination. Now, some of you did your examinations and passed the bar, and it was tough, but it's over. Others of you did your examinations and were entered into a trade, and it's over. Oh, you still work, but you no longer face examinations. You pass the examinations, and now you do your work. Here, you do your work, and then you face your examinations. You work all of your life, and then you get examined. And on that day, you will discover whether your work, your kopao, was wood and hay and precious and stubble, or silver and gold and precious stones. Now, I express this with conviction because it comes to me with conviction. All the elders, he says, rule. The directing of the affairs of the church falls to all the elders. All the elders teach insofar as they are men who, according to what he writes to Titus in Titus 1:9, are men who are apt to teach. I don't think that means that every elder has to be somebody who can stand up and preach in a public fashion. Some teach that. I disagree with them. I don't know if I'm right, but I know that I disagree. Because the phraseology of apt to teach does not necessarily mean the gifting necessary to do so in a public forum. But it does mean that every elder needs to be mature enough in the scriptures that when a member of the congregation approaches them with a matter of doctrine or with a matter of practice or whatever it is, that the elder is able to go to the Bible and to turn the scriptures up and to teach from the Bible and to rule and direct the affairs of the church from the book. So in the same way that you would see a shepherd, and you would identify a shepherd as indistinct from other workers in fields and other carers of cattle, you would identify that shepherd by the fact that he would move around with his crook. Then you would be able to identify the elders because they would be moving around with theirs as well. Because they would want always to be ready to shepherd the congregation, to direct the affairs of the church, and to do so well by means

0: of this vital instruction. Now, verse 18 leaves us in no doubt that it is impossible to divorce the notion of honor from remuneration. For the scripture says, do not muzzle the ox while it's treading out the grain. Somebody in hearing verse 17 read maybe say, well, what do you mean, worthy of double honor? How should we honor them? Paul says, well, just in case you're missing the point, I'm actually talking about the way in which you provide for them. Now, if you turn back to Deuteronomy for a moment, and you should put a marker in Deuteronomy because we'll go back here again a couple more times. But in Deuteronomy chapter 25, God is giving instruction to his people about various practical matters. And it is right in the course of all of this vital practical instruction that he says, do not muzzle an ox while it is treading out the grain. It's interesting the way that just drops down there in the midst of all these other instructions. Now, in the time of Deuteronomy and the time of 1 Timothy, people would have been very familiar with this picture. A flat, often rocky area, circular many times, a piece of level ground exposed to the wind would become the place in which the grain was brought and laid out symmetrically around in this circle. And then the oxen, often two of them, maybe three of them, would be harnessed to a central point and they would move just laboriously round and round. And as their hooves crunched into the grain that had been cut and they split it apart, then the wind would pick it up and blow it. And as the good stuff would be gathered and set aside for consumption. And the instruction of God is, when the oxen are doing that, don't put a muzzle on them. Allow them to eat some of the grain in order that they are well cared for. Now, why was God so concerned about oxen? Well, actually, he wasn't ultimately concerned about oxen, although he was in passing concerned about oxen. He was concerned about his name and his glory. Because pagans were tempted on account of greediness to put muzzles on the oxen. So they would engage in the same process, but when the poor oxen would try to grab some of this stuff, they couldn't because they had their mouths all jammed up with one of these leather gubbinses. And Paul says, when the pagan nations see that we don't muzzle the oxen, and they say, why don't you muzzle the oxen? You'll be able to tell them, because God is a kind God. The God and Father of Abraham and Isaac and Jacob is a God of kindness, that they might also understand the principle that is conveyed here, that every worker, whether it is an oxen, whether it is a manual worker, or in 1 Timothy 5, whether it is someone who labors in the word and in doctrine, that all of these situations, in every case, the individual or the beast has the right to partake in the fruits of his work. In other words, if God ordained ample provision for oxen that were treading out corn, it is incumbent upon churches to see that those who devote their time and energy to preaching and the teaching of the word are adequately remunerated. That's the principle. He says, if God is concerned about the oxen, don't you think he's concerned about the pastors? Now, it's a dreadful shame when congregations conclude that eldership, and particularly the teaching eldership, the responsibility of laboring in the word and in doctrine, that somehow or another the congregations conclude that this is not really work. And any notion of honoring them will come when they die. And we will honor them in their funeral sermons. But we're not going to honor them now. We don't want them to get whatever we don't want them to get. Now, I don't speak here out of personal experience. I speak here out of observation. God knows that if I were to die right now while I'm preaching, I could never have been as graciously and wonderfully and well cared for over all of my life as I have been. Far and beyond deserving and or expectation. But in moving around the country and in going from place to place, not all enjoy such benefits.
1: 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We'll hear more about the role of church elders as we continue our study in 1 Timothy tomorrow. In the meantime, be sure to request the resource we are recommending today. It's a brand new release from Alistair titled Guarding the Truth, and it's a verse-by-verse study guide through Paul's second letter to Timothy. In the book of 2 Timothy, Paul continues encouraging his young apprentice, reminding him to hold fast to the gospel and continue to trust in Scripture in a time when false teaching was rapidly spreading and luring many away from the true faith. This study guide is designed to be used as a companion to the ESV text, and as you read your Bible, you'll refer to the corresponding commentary and the helpful explanations from Alistair that you find in the study guide. There are 12 sections. 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And if you'd rather mail your donation along with your request for the book, write to Truth for Life at P.O. Box 398000, Cleveland, Ohio, 44139. I'm Bob Lapine. Thanks for listening today. While those in leadership deserve to be honored, that doesn't mean their sins are to be covered up. Tomorrow we'll consider how to deal with accusations and allegations against church leaders. The Bible teaching of Alistair Begg is furnished by Truth for Life, where the learning is for living.
2: Welcome to 5 Minutes in Church History, hosted by Dr. Stephen Nichols, where we take a little break from the present to go exploring the past. Travel back in time as we look at the people, events, and even the places that have shaped the story of Christianity. This is our story, our family history. Let's get started.
3: Welcome back to another episode of 5 Minutes in Church History. On this episode, we're going to be looking at the middle stanzas. Here's to the middle stanzas. You know, it's the first lines of hymns that we tend to remember. In fact, many hymns are simply titled by their first line. And the first lines of hymns are usually so majestic, they catch us, they lift us up, they bring us right into that spirit of worship and acknowledgement of who God is. And then, of course, there's the final stanza. Good hymn writer will save that sort of final punch for that final stanza. It's almost like the coffee at the end of the meal. But what about the middle stanzas? In fact, sometimes we exclude the middle stanzas. We don't even sing them. And even when we do sing them, we sometimes maybe just gloss over them or sort of loll over them as we sing. Well, let's correct that. Don't you think it's time we should correct that? And let's celebrate the middle stanzas. I've pulled a few hymns that, of course, we're familiar with and appreciate. And I just want to focus our attention on the middle stanzas. The first hymn, of course, is Luther's hymn, A Mighty Fortress Is Our God. We all know this great hymn. We sing it around the moment of the Reformation. It's just such a powerful hymn. And we've got that great, again, first stanza, and what a powerful ending stanza. But let's not forget stanzas 2 and 3. Did we in our own strength confide, our striving would be losing? Luther knew that firsthand. He had strived in his own strength throughout his entire years leading up to the monastery and in the monastery. If it were not for that right man on our side, that man of God's own choosing, dost ask who that may be? Christ Jesus, it is he. So, of course, in our striving is losing, but in Christ, he is the only one who could accomplish it for us, and he secures for us the victory. So there's some great middle stanzas in A Mighty Fortress Is Our God. One of my favorite hymns is the hymn, Come Thou Fount of Every Blessing. And that too has such a great first line, Come Thou Fount of Every Blessing, tune my heart to sing thy grace. We're sort of like that instrument, you know, it's sat there, it's sort of out of tune, and we need to be reminded to have our perspective oriented toward God. We need to have our heart tuned, as it were, to be able to sing, and that's a great first line. And of course, we have the great ending line, O to grace, how great a debtor daily I'm constrained to be. But there is a middle stanza, and I love this middle stanza. It says simply this, Here I raise my Ebenezer, hither by thy help I'm come. The Ebenezer, of course, is a reference to the Old Testament. It's a moment of God entering into the life of Israel. It was a time when God rescued Israel, when God lent his help to Israel. And so here I raise my Ebenezer. But there's another hymn. It's probably not as well known as these two. It's an Isaac Watts hymn, simply called How Sweet and Awesome is This Place. I love the second stanza of this hymn. Let me just read it to you. While all our hearts and all our songs.
4: We have arrived at 10 o'clock. As Peter writes about developing godly characteristics, he says, For if these qualities are yours and are increasing, they keep you from being ineffective or unfruitful in the knowledge of our Lord Jesus Christ. For whoever lacks these qualities is so nearsighted that he is blind, having forgotten that he was cleansed from his former sins. It is a growing and maturing knowledge of Jesus, and not forgetting that our sins have been forgiven through his death, burial, and resurrection that keeps us from becoming ineffective and unfruitful. Well, that is why KFGR Radio broadcasts the rich gospel of Jesus Christ 24 hours a day. Keep knowing and keep growing in Jesus. And if you are profiting from the teaching on this station, consider joining Trinity Bible Church in Powell or Redeeming Grace Church of Cody Sunday mornings at 10:30 a.m.
5: We come to know the Lord when we experience redemption. And we come to know this through our redemption, through the gospel, where he gave up his very own son to be condemned and crushed for us so that we would be delivered from our slavery, from our old life of slavery, from our sins. That we would see his infinite love in forgiving our sins, but by no means clearing the guilty. That our sins were punished, justice was served, and therefore we were set free. We see the glory of God in the face of Christ, as 2 Corinthians says, the passage we read for our scripture reading. And so we know then that he is good and only does good for us, even when our circumstances are trying and troubling.
6: Ask God's blessing and assistance. Dear God in heaven, we thank you that you are a great God, the only true and living God, and that you have worked all history around your redemptive plan, and we are the recipients of great grace and extreme power. And we ask, Lord, that you would help us to see the work of Christ and your Spirit in the church as we look at our heritage and our ecclesiology as we understand it. And we ask that you bless the Sunday school class for your glory and the worship service to follow. In the name of Jesus Christ, our Savior. Amen. For text, I want to read 1 Peter 2, 4 through 6. If you have your Bibles, you can open to that. Otherwise, just listen as I read 1 Peter 2, verses 4 through 6. As you come to him, a living stone, rejected by men, but in the sight of God, chosen and precious, you yourselves, like living stones, are being built up as a spiritual house to be a holy priesthood, to offer spiritual sacrifices acceptable to God through Jesus Christ. For it stands in Scripture, Behold, I am laying in Zion a stone, a cornerstone, a chosen and precious, and whoever believes in him will not be put to shame. This is our first introductory class to Baptistic Congregationalism, and I wanted to reach back just to the time prior of the ratification of the Second London Baptist Confession in 1689 to put some context to what we are about to study. Our knowledge of the origin of those who began to practice believers' baptism in the 17th century has suffered from poor scholarship, especially in the 18th and 19th centuries. Consequently, we fail to really grasp the ecclesiastical connections and the impact of these two very different groups who happen to be credo Baptists. I'll speak in some general terms, and we'll only use secondary resources, mostly from Matthew Bingham's book, Orthodox Radicals, and Jim Renahan's Edification and Beauty. Many of you are already aware of some of the things that I am going to try to expound. But for those who are not, I think it'll be helpful for what will follow in the next couple of weeks. The scholarship in this area has been done by some wicked smart guys, and I have resources, if you're interested in that, I can recommend to you. The first thing that I want us to see is the Pan-Baptist identity myth. Pan-Baptist identity myth. There were no Baptists as we think of them today early in the 17th century. The Apostolic Church practiced credo baptism exclusively for about two centuries. There were elements of credo baptism throughout history. Anabaptists and Mennonites in the 16th century practiced believers' baptism, and in the early 17th century, other groups began to break away from the established church, the state church, the Church of England, and discovered believers' baptism and had other reasons for their separation from the established church. The label Baptist pressed back upon any church who practiced believers' baptism, like so many labels, is really not that helpful. For our purposes, it has greatly obscured the heritage and core doctrinal beliefs which formed what would later be called General Baptists and Particular Baptists. But there was no Pan-Baptist or Pan-Bam-Boom-Wham. It's like watching Batman in the 70s. There was no Pan-Baptistic movement in the early 17th century which splintered over soteriology. Soteriology are those doctrinal beliefs around how Christ saves sinners. What more careful scholarship of men like Renahan and Bingham and others has revealed is that two very different species formed in two extremely different ponds. A cow and a horse both have certain similar features, hooves, nose, ears, and tails, but they are very different creatures. One is yummy to eat and the other isn't. One group oriented around the motivations seen in men like Francis Johnson, John Smith, and Thomas Helwys, who later became vehemently opposed to Reformation theology and the conclusions of the Synod of Dort, spawned one group while the other grew out of Orthodox Puritanism. Two, the radical dissenters in England. Radical, even heretical in some cases. There were dissenters and independents, separatists. There were Anabaptists, Mennonites, Quakers, and Socinians. These all were opposed and separated from the Church of England. John Smith is recognized as the first Baptist in England. However, as we note, that is somewhat anachronistic. The label didn't exist. Matthew Bingham notes, Quaker authors discovered the Baptist label. They developed it widely during the interregnum, The interregnum is that period of time from the English Revolution where the what we call today Puritans, who didn't call themselves Puritans at the time, ended up winning the Civil War and taking over the Parliament for a time. In 1654, a tract, Truth Cleared of Scandals, the Quaker Richard Farnworth referred to those people called Baptists in the 16th century. The Quaker James Parnell likewise described several meetings betwixt the people called Quakers and the people called Baptists. But none of the discrete groups in England who began to practice credo baptism referred to themselves as Baptists. A Baptist identity did not really take shape until the years following the interregnum. It's not necessary to document in detail the Baptistic movements of Johnson, Smith, and Helwys, and other groups, except to note their polemic against Baptistic Calvinists and their radical departure from Orthodox and Reformed religion, to show how they were not part of the same genus, but separately developed, but began separately and developed differently and held no communion together. John Smith broke away from the Anglicans, believing only visible saints make up the church. Well enough, we certainly agree with that. But also on the use of books in worship, and this later included the Bible itself in the English language. He believed that only the Bible could be used if you used it in the original language of Hebrew and Greek. And that would not be helpful to a bunch of people that didn't speak or understand Hebrew and Greek. He and his followers were forced to flee England to the continent where Mennonites and Anabaptists. He initially met up with Johnson, but he could not find enough agreement to join forces with that communion. John Smith recognized the invalidity of his infant baptism, but could not agree sufficiently with any other separatist church, including the Mennonites, who did not hold orthodox views of the incarnation of Christ, and eventually decided to baptize himself. We'll get back to that. Thomas Helwys, also separated from the Church of England, moved to Amsterdam and was an associate of Smith. He also rejected the Mennonite errors on incarnation, but later adopted their anti-Calvinistic theology and migrated into full-blown Arminianism. 3, the Orthodox dissenters in England. This is the epicenter and progression of those wrongly called Anabaptists, but held to sound reform theology. They were congregationalists who were just taking the next logical step in reform. James was king, and there was a lot of pressure from those later called Puritans to further reform the church after the manner of what happened with Edward IV. In England, the Orthodox dissenters from the Church of England were the Puritans and the Congregationalists, or Independents. Henry Jacob formed an independent Congregational Church in 1616 and was later succeeded by John Lothrop and Henry Jesse. A prominent Congregational Independent Church, whose leadership maintained good relations with the Puritan ministers in the parish churches of the Church of England. This was a prominent congregational independent church whose leadership still maintained good relations with the Puritan ministers in the parish churches. Jacob knew and was influenced by William Ames. Over the following decade, their affiliations included Thomas Goodwin, Philip Nye, Jeremiah Burroughs, and Cedric Simpson. And this church appears to have gone through a transition in their practice prior to certain scruples by Henry Jesse. They were paedo-baptistic congregationalists, and they were affiliated by doctrinal unity and their Calvinistic soteriology, congregational polity, and other congregational churches who sought to reform the Church of England. Jacob did not denounce the national church in the early time of 16 through 30, but believed in the legitimacy of the independent churches. Rather, he saw a true visible church was within the political church. In other words, there was the political state church, and yet he recognized some validity to it, and yet held to Christ's true church are those saints within those churches who truly were converted. In the 1630s, under the leadership of Henry Jesse, leading men were questioning the greater ecclesiastical issues, like what is the church, who are the true members of the church, and what is the nature of its government, something that the Congregationalists have had already pushed back on the established church. Some of the Jacob Lathrop Jesse Church naturally looked at paedobaptism because it was one's admission into church membership. The Jacob Lathrop Jesse Church appears to have accounted for the bulk of separatist activity in London before the Revolution. It was a succession of offshoots from this church that spawned the seven Calvinistic Baptist churches who wrote the first London Baptist Confession in 1644, though they were called Anabaptists or semi-Anabaptists by the establishment. And this sheds some light on the origin of their doctrine and ecclesiology. Five of the signatories of the first London Confession were William Kippen, John Stillsbury, Thomas Shepherd, Thomas Mokin, and Thomas Kilcop, all offshoots from the Jacob Lathrop, we'll just call them JLJ, the JLJs, the JLJ Church. Hansard Knollys also had clear ties to the JLJ Church, but his signature did not appear on the confession until its 1646 revision. A man by the name of John Duper was the first to leave the JLJ Church with his followers. His contention was over a member who brought his infant to the parish church for baptism. And it was not that Duper questioned paedobaptism, but was pressing for changes in the church's confession to renounce the established or state church. Samuel Eaton followed Duper sometime later in renouncing the parish churches as no true church, and for the first time rejected the legitimacy of the church's baptism as a way of rejecting the legitimacy of the church. Bingham notes that there was nothing in Eaton's diary that led one to think he had affection with infant baptism per se. In the 1630s, there began to be dissent within the dissenters. John Duper, who first took offense, left the church, later followed by Eaton. Then in 1638, John Spilsbury formed a church, perhaps from the Duper congregation, and he was convinced that baptism was not at all for infants. In early 1644, Richard Blunt and Samuel Blaylock baptized some 53 adult members of the Paedobaptist Congregational Church. Richard Blunt had some exposure to the Anabaptists on the continent, but it is doubtful that he was baptized by them. Praise God, Barebones, everybody's favorite Puritan of the time, because it says it's a wicked cool name, wrote in criticism of what appeared to be Blunt and Blaylock's baptizing themselves and then baptizing all these other people, also saying there was no appropriate ministerial office present for what was a church ordinance. I'm obviously paraphrasing Barebones. Spilsbury responds by laying out some basic congregational principles again, I'm paraphrasing, that the church has its power, has the power of Christ to gather covenant around the true gospel and call its officers. The agreement around truth is proof of the Holy Spirit's work. And here you see the liberty of the church, the authority of its pastoral office, the gospel, and Christ as its head, the Spirit of Christ being present. Debate began in 1643 when Hansard Knollys did not want to baptize his own child, and eventually Knollys and about 32 others left to form a Baptistic congregational church as well. And the discussion in the Jesse circle of churches centered on Genesis 12 through 17 and whether there was warrant for paedobaptism. Of course, we don't need to go into that right now. Bingham says his refusal apparently resonated widely within the congregation because Knollys doubts Knollys doubts about the practice occasioned a church-wide conference in which the question of infant baptism was discussed in all love for many weeks together, focusing on the interpretation of God's dealing with Abraham in Genesis 17. The debate questioned whether or not the passage implied a place for children, for the children of Christian parents within God's covenant people. The problem was one that Edwards had to deal with in America, and the same issue plagued the established churches as well. Nominal and even reprobate members expected their children to be baptized and thus become members in the church. This obviously tends to hollow out the church and fill it with unbelievers as members. The first correction that Wendell observed, another historical writer at the time, he called these semi-Anabaptist churches. And he did that referring to the Jesse circle of churches who only would baptize the children of members in good standing whose profession was seen by their holy life. So you see this progression of, well, here's, you know, a reprobate wants his obviously unbelieving infant to be baptized, and they just could not bring themselves to do that. Their first step was only to baptize the infants of church members who are in good standing. This later gave way to only baptizing ones who could make a profession of faith, which ironically was the practice of the apostolic fathers and the early church for a few centuries. Four, a shift in ecclesiology caused a change in baptism. Congregational polity and orthodox theology is what caused a shift in baptism among this group and not bare biblicism of the New Testament text. Bingham writes, during the early formative decades between 1638 and 1660, the men and women long labeled particular Baptists can be better understood as Baptistic Congregationalists. A Baptist denomination would only begin to solidify after the Restoration in their theological framework, favored emphasis, and even their personal associations. The particular Baptist leaders and those who followed them were cut from the congregational cloth. It is not significant that the celebrated phrase, the congregational way, was in fact first put to print by the particular Baptist leader, William Kiffin. When the discussion of the propriety of the national church, its discipline, and the makeup of its members, the grounds for paedobaptism began to give way. So when the discussion of the propriety of having a national church, its discipline, and the makeup of its members, that is when the ground of paedobaptism began to give way. And that is why the baptism question is more superficial than the ecclesiastical discussions of what is a true church and who are its true members. Now, when I say that, I'm not saying that baptism is a superficial issue, but aspects of baptism fell under a secondary doctrine. Yes, there must be baptism. We see it. It's commanded. But what was primary in the minds of these Baptistic Congregationalists was soteriology. That was a non-negotiable. And then they were considering, what is a new church? Of course, what is a true church? The Reformers, Calvin in particular, placed the meaning of replaced the meaning of infant baptism erroneously, though he understood it to, he replaced the meaning of infant baptism, erroneously understood to remove original sin, with a covenantal sign of externally belonging to the covenant of grace. Bingham writes, likewise, the Heidelberg Catechism of 1563 affirmed that infants, as well as their parents, were to be incorporated into the Christian church and distinguished from the children of unbelievers. This is the Reformed basis of infant baptism. It was less about soteriology and more about ecclesiology. It was the marker of one's covenant, and ecclesiastical inclusion in this world, not necessarily a confirmation that one baptized would enjoy salvation in the world to come. So it was in the blood of the Congregationalists to continue to reform the church. Though the English Puritans desired to reform the doctrine and worship, they were committed to a national state church. They still had a medieval mindset about the kingdom of God. The Congregationalists wanted to reform the church, not just the worship, but its ecclesiology as well. It's how it functioned. Who are its officers? Is it independent, or is it part of, does it answer to a hierarchy, etc.? So if you're going to reform the church, if you're going to reform ecclesiology in this period of time, you'll naturally have to reform your view on baptism. So this was a logical step within the Jesse circle of churches. In 1645, we see a very significant event when these men reached out to discuss these matters with other learned men. They called upon leading Congregationalists from whom they had been birthed. Their names were Thomas Goodwin, Philip Nye, Jeremiah Burroughs, Cedric Simpson. And if you're familiar with the Westminster Assembly, you'll recognize that all four of these men were on the assembly. They were the dissenters within the Westminster Assembly who wrote the Westminster Confession of Faith, the grandfather reformed standard that we hold very near and dear. Bingham says, Hansard Knollys, Henry Jesse, and Thomas Goodwin met in 1645 to discuss matters of mutual interest. They did so not as representatives of the Baptists and the Independents, but instead of three practitioners of the congregational way, each with his own vision of how that common commitment to congregational principles might be most consistently and faithfully expressed. Eventually, Jesse also, because of his changing ecclesiastical conviction, was baptized by Hansard Knolly. What followed is the clearest evidence for the congregational background of whom would later be called Particular Baptists. These Paedo-Baptist congregations and Baptistic congregation continued to be in substantial doctrinal agreement and fellowship, and there's no indication that the Jesse circle of churches was ever considered as outsiders. Bingham writes, instead their easy availability to Jesse for many conferences, their description as honored and beloved brethren, and the lack of surprise or interest with which the Stinton documents are Keach's successor, and I think he was related, I can't remember how. Stinton was the one who amassed all of the writings of the Congregationalist Baptist churches and many other documents, and pulled them together, and that became there's something called the Kiffin manuscript. So William Kiffin wrote quite a bit about this period of time, but that his actual manuscript is lost, but it is copied by Stinton. So this man Stinton becomes the repository of almost everything that we could call primary sources, except for the access to those church minutes of church meetings that James Renahan used so useful. So Stinton documents, that's what that is. Write that down. Stinton documents treated their presence in and among the Jesse circle all indicate a web of close relationship among the mainstream Congregationalist leaders and those then pioneering a movement of Baptistic Congregationalists. Perhaps the most telling of all was the way in which the independent ministers responded to questioning paedobaptism. Jesse was advised to count them still as of our church, pray for them and love them. Given that Presbyterian contemporaries were quick to pronounce any Baptistic leanings as sure evidence of an imminent second Munster, that was an Anabaptist uprising in Germany that was very wrong and disorderly. It is apparent that as evil and wicked a devil does range in the way of Anabaptism today in England as in old Germany. So basically the English Presbyterians, those Puritans that really had control of Parliament and who would call the Westminster Assembly, they were absolutely unwilling to consider anyone who held to a credo Baptist position as being anything other than the spawn of Satan. And yet we see these Congregationalist leaders referring to them as still part of our group. Five, to adopt the Second London Baptist Confession of Faith is to join the congregational way. We started by looking at those godly men who radically broke from the established church, fleeing to the continent and adopting a variety of doctrines and polity with no disrespect intended. They released themselves into the wild. Their departure was so radical that they left the good as well as the bad behind. Reformation is more careful and requires theological reflection, thorough study, prayer, and patience. And those who departed in that manner, though they too held credo baptism as true and had true faith in Christ, not questioning that, had no affiliation with the paedobaptistic Congregationalists who questioned paedobaptism on ecclesiastical grounds. In short, they had no common ground or interaction with each other. Those who later would be called General Baptists were only coincidentally Baptist with those who would later be called Particular Baptists. With the exception of Richard Blunt, there's no evidence that any of the Baptistic Congregationalists had any interaction with the Anabaptists, and they did not share any of their spiritual, doctrinal, or ecclesiastical DNA. What is important is to make... why is this an important distinction? Well, your DNA is directly related to your birth. The womb of what would later be called particular Baptists in this country, and in this country they're called regular Baptists, was a radically different one than those who were called General Baptists. Baptistic Congregationalists subscribe a Reformed confession, and that confession is their theological DNA. And this goes back, and that confession, as we've seen, goes back to the creeds in the early church. Just as a note, when Rome said to the Reformers and Protestants, you're no true church because you have no apostolic succession back to Peter, the response was, our connection to the apostles is the gospel, is the doctrinal truths that are held in the creeds. And that is why the confessions were so important. And you can see a lot of creedal language within the confession as it expands those basic principles. Again, to make the point, there were theological enemies and congenial affiliations. When the Reformers spoke about the Arminian gospel and their doctrine of salvation, it was in terms of heresy and repugnance. Bingham writes, among particular Baptists, this intransigent hostility to Arminianism was evident even among more ecumenically minded Baptistic ministers who were perfectly willing to commune with paedo-Baptist Congregationalists. In 1654, a letter from the particular Baptist congregation at Hexham, church leaders explained their rationale for maintaining communion with godly preachers and congregation who were unbaptized, meaning paedo-Baptists, yet true ministers of the Church of Christ. Immediately after doing so, the letter expressed the congregation's gratitude to God, who through grace has kept us sound in the faith, not any of us tainted with that Arminian poison that has so sadly infected other baptized churches. So this is how our forefathers viewed those who held to an Arminian soteriology and likewise the Arminian independents, the separatists, spoke of Calvinists with equal disdain. Again, quoting from Bingham, General Baptists, for their part, were equally, if not more, hostile to Calvinistic doctrine, and they likewise emphasized the doctrines of salvation, correctness, over and above the rejection of paedo-baptism. In 1646, the particular Baptist, Benjamin Cox, complained about Arminian Baptistic separatists who were so strongly opposed to Calvinistic doctrine that they issued a blanket anathema against any who affirmed it, even if such individuals also promoted believers' baptism. They so oppose us, wrote Cox, that they deny us to preach any gospel, to hold any true faith, and to administer any true baptism, who have openly called us the gates of hell, their common enemy, etc. So, pretty strong language. This is not two groups that were one who differed on soteriology. These are two completely different groups who believed each other had a false gospel. Then we see congregational congeniality or congenial affiliations among the Baptistic Congregationalists. Baptism was a secondary issue, not the fact of baptism, but who it was applied to and how it was done was a secondary issue, while soteriology was primary and ecclesiology was the hinge on what everything here is historically swinging. The paedo congregationalists, we can call them paedo cons, less syllables. The Paedocons still had congenial relations with the Bapticons, as seen in the congenial way in which they disagreed. Bingham writes, particular Baptists in turn also placed unity on soteriological points ahead of unity on baptism. Many particular Baptists who would not hesitate to ally themselves in a variety of contexts with Paedo-Baptist Congregationalists would nonetheless recoil from the promoters of Arminianism, whether Baptistic or not. Arminianism was an opinion which much oppresseth and disturbs the godly, and its champions were those who are under pretense of seeking the truth, do by cunning and crafty inquiries undermine the same and overthrow the faith of some. So, again, we have lots of written evidence that the Bapticons got along very well with the Paedocons and not at all with those who practiced Credo Baptism, who did not hold Reformed theology. Any questions before we move to number 7? Yeah, 16, was it 49 when they took over Parliament, somewhere around there? And then they, the Restoration was 1660, which was, can't make a deal with Iran. They can't make a deal. They made a deal with Charles and, turned out very bad. Yes, Stephen.

Right. Yeah. And again, so Stephen asked to define, and I know I'm like covering, you know, a lot of ground and information very quickly, but Stephen asked to define general Baptists and particular Baptists. And again, these are terms today that did not exist then. But a general Baptist came out of the idea that general atonement, that Christ died for all and everyone, and yet that atonement is only effective when one comes to Christ by faith. So he died for everybody. Everyone's sins are forgiven, but is not applied to them until they believe, which is true. We don't receive the forgiveness of Christ until we believe. But the particular Baptist said, no, Christ's atonement was for the elect. He died specifically for all those whom the Father had chosen. And that atonement, that propitiation, had with it the full effectiveness and power to bring that person to faith. It was not dependent on the will of the believer, but the Spirit caused faith to be formed in the heart of a chosen unbeliever, and that is why they believe. So the work of salvation is fully of Christ in the Holy Spirit, and not of all of us. Faith is simply the hand receiving the gift. Jacob, you had a question. Is that sufficient? So general atonement, particular atonement.

Yeah. Was the Jacob's question, was it appropriate for a Baptistic Congregationalist to call the Arminian Credo Baptists heretics and unbelievers and nigh unto papists, and vice versa? Was it right? I'll ask you. Was

Oh, okay. What you're saying is, yeah, is the Arminian gospel a true gospel, a false gospel? And my answer to that would be God is gracious. Christ saves his children out of all kinds of different milieus of religious environments. I believe that the gospel presentation is flawed in that it offers the benefits of Christ without Christ. Okay, it says you can be saved and have your sins forgiven, but you don't necessarily have to bow your knee to Christ and be obedient. That'll come later, perhaps, as some higher blessing. Whereas the particular Baptist would call all men anywhere promiscuously, you must come to Christ and be saved for the forgiveness of your sin. Christ is crucified for you. Come and be reconciled to him. So I think that their gospel message is weak, as to the extent that it puts the hinge on the will of man who is sinful, and oftentimes you have a great deal of a lack of assurance in a lot of those people wondering, well, did I do it right? Did I believe right? Do I have faith? Do I have enough faith? So if they preach Christ crucified, for the forgiveness of sin, the Holy Spirit uses that. And I would venture that he uses an even weaker presentations of the gospel as well. I had another hand. Daryl. If it's the gospel is, Jesus plus circumcision, I think that I grew up in an Arminian, dispensational church. I think I heard a weak gospel. I didn't hear Christ plus. Okay. I think we can argue that, that's what they're saying, from Scripture, but that's not what they're attempting to do. Yes.

Yeah. Thank you, Pastor Casey. I think, and Pastor Casey said, the difference between, Daryl brought up Galatians 1 is a flawed gospel, a true gospel, and comparing that to the Arminian gospel. And Casey pointed out, well, if you asked most people who held to, you know, an Arminian approach, are you saying we are saved by our works, or our works have anything to do with it? They would say no. If they said yes, then you're dropping the gloves and you're going at it. We're going to get after it now, buddy. Seth. Oh yes.

Okay. Our brother said the number one thing, there's a difference between somebody who calling out heresy and somebody being a heretic. And probably particular Baptists would have said that the Arminian view was a heretical view without calling those people heretics. So, hope that's helpful. Ken. Yeah, Christ looks at the heart. God knows who are his. Those who believe in Christ because the Holy Spirit did a work of faith, did a work of grace in their heart, have joined them to Jesus Christ through his work by faith. And they, none of us know Christ and the Word perfectly. We're all on a spectrum of understanding the revelation of God in the Scripture. So you can have a lot of bad doctrine and still be born again because it's the work of Christ. It'll eventually express itself in obedience and greater reception of truth. We're getting low on time. I'm going to skip. What happened to the Bapticons? What pushed them to the fringe? It was the English Puritans. They were medievalists. In 1660, with the Restoration, there was a great deal of persecution. But during that time, the Baptistic congregational churches were growing. There was more and more of them, which brings us up to Keach. The turmoil of the 9 years between the Restoration and the Act of Tolerance in 1689 was substantial. The crackdown by the Church of England after the Restoration effectively ended the Puritan experiment. The English Puritans, by blocking university training to dissenters of all kinds, including Baptistic Congregationalists, left the Church as a whole greatly weakened and really ill-prepared for the 18th century. That's a whole other story. In London, the Baptistic Congregationalists grew despite these hardships. Remember, we had the plague, the London fire, all kinds of stuff. By the time of the Act of Toleration, there were probably a lot of folks within these churches who were not familiar with their heritage. And Keach saw the need for the churches to understand their heritage and was asked to provide an easy to understand account of the congregational way. And though he said there's a lot of really great stuff has been written about this by, Goodwin, Nye, Cotton, what have you, it's really not accessible to, to the average Joe. So he put together what will be a jumping off point for us, for our class, The Glory of a True Church. Until 1689, you had to get a license from the state to print. And, of course, the state has state church, and they didn't like you if you were a Baptistic Congregationalist. So it was very difficult to print material prior to 1689. And then a lot of the heavyweights of the movement are dead. Nehemiah Cox died in just before, I think, in 1689, before he was able to sign the Confession of Faith that he helped edit. And he was probably one of the greatest theologians of the movement. He's gone. And now you have Keach, who is also a signer of the Second London Baptist. He has means, and now he has liberty to print. So he ends up being able to write and print, I think, over 40 books. And so a lot of people will look at Keach as being a high watermark of the Baptistic Congregationalists. He certainly is extremely helpful and useful.
He wrote on justification, covenant theology, adapted the, I think he did some work with the catechism. He wrote on congregational polity. He wrote a children's book that got him in a lot of hot water. He suffered a lot of persecution and resistance. His work on expressing the congregational way is going to be our jumping off point for the series, though we're not following it as our textbook. The book references congregational heavyweights such as John Cotton, Thomas Goodwin, John Owen, who wrote the Savoy Declaration, which was the adaptation of the Westminster Confession of Faith with an addendum on church polity, which became the outline, basically, for our chapter 26 of our confession. While the independence of the local church expresses itself in our document and confession, we should beware of the word autonomy, which is not a concept that the Paedocons or the Bapticons promoted. There was no authority to save except Christ. There was no authority over Christ's church to save Christ. But the idea that we all have the mind of Christ and should give an account one to another of our doctrinal decisions, though there is even no form of censure or correction save publishing, communicating our understanding of Scripture, that would be something that would have been in the minds of our congregational forefathers. In other words, even without formal association, you would have churches, congregationalist churches, asking for the explanation of, you know, of why you did what you did, or someone might reach out to other churches, and they still held themselves accountable because they believe that Christ speaks through his church. One last question. Sorry, I wish I had more time on Keech. Sorry, brother. Any last question? One more question. Yes, Stephen.

Yeah, Stephen said we should be very thankful and recognize what a rich heritage and blessing that we have. And again, the covered a lot of information here, but mostly to show that where we come from, and by holding to and subscribing the Second London Baptist Confession of Faith, is we are Baptistic Congregationalists, and we want to pattern our polity after that. Seth.

0: I think we can make other, well, obviously these are all available. We can probably pull these together in a folder for access, for sure. This will be part of the, come on in. This will be part of our membership training as we go forward. But we also have a list of other resources of men who are writing on this now and have written on it. But let me close in prayer. What's that? Yes, the books are here. They're available for purchase. And who's in charge of that? Bryke, Angela, or we'll figure that out. Let's pray. Dear God in heaven, we thank you for your grace, your mercy. We thank you that you are building your church and that the gates of hell will not prevail against it. We pray, God, that you would help us to have unity where we can have unity, charity where we do not have full unity, and that the love of Christ would guide all that we do. We ask that you would bless the worship service to follow. In the name of Christ Jesus, our Savior, amen.
1: What was it like in Bethlehem so long ago when Jesus was born? Although most of us won't be spending Christmas in Bethlehem this year, learning about the birthplace of our Lord can help us focus on the true meaning of Christmas.
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3: While reading through Proverbs, you will notice that much of it is describing the two paths or ways, the path of wisdom and the path of foolishness. The author admonishes his son to ponder the path at his feet, to consider which path he was on. KFGR Radio provides path content. Listening to sound biblical teaching will help you discern which path you are on, and will encourage all travelers along the path of wisdom.
4: 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Today in the program, we're in the book of Psalms again. We're in Psalm 32, part one of a message simply titled, Forgiven.
5: How do you get out? And that's the question. How do I get out from this powerful sin that can dominate the life? David says, you know what? Let me tell you about another thing that I tried. I went to the Lord. Why is that so hard? You know, the intention of this psalm, that's what makes this psalm so beautiful for you today. The intention of this psalm is God saying, I desire to help. I desire to forgive.
4: Here's today's message from Pastor Chris.
5: This morning we return to our study in the Psalms, and we are coming this morning to Psalm 32. Psalm 32, so we will consider the 11 verses of Psalm 32, a masculine of David. Let's give our attention to the word of the Lord, Psalm 32. Blessed is the one whose transgression is forgiven, whose sin is covered. Blessed is the man against whom the Lord counts no iniquity, and in whose spirit there is no deceit. For when I kept silent, my bones wasted away through my groaning all day long. For day and night your hand was heavy upon me. My strength was dried up as by the heat of summer. I acknowledged my sin to you, and I did not cover my iniquity. I said, I will confess my transgressions to the Lord, and you forgave the iniquity of my sin. Therefore, let everyone who is godly offer prayer to you at the time when you may be found. Surely, in a rush of great waters, they shall not reach him. You are a hiding place for me. You preserve me from trouble. You surround me with shouts of deliverance. I will instruct you and teach you in the way you should go. I will counsel you with my eye upon you. Do not be like a horse or a mule without understanding, which must be curved with bit and bridle, or it will not stay near you. Many are the sorrows of the wicked, but steadfast love surrounds the one who trusts in the Lord. Be glad in the Lord and rejoice, O righteous, and shout for joy, all you upright in heart. May the Lord bless this morning the hearing of his word. What do they say about history? Boys and girls, you've probably heard your teachers tell you that we should learn from those who have gone before us so that we don't do and make the same mistakes, right? I mean, that's one of the things we often hear in the study of history, that we would not repeat the same errors. You know, the same is true when it comes to the Bible's history. We have a long history of saints who have gone before us, who have lived the Christian life, and they have a lot to tell us, don't they? They have a lot to tell us about the Christian life. Now, one of the things that constantly comes out, it's a remarkable verse, something I want to point to your attention up front, is verse 6. For this cause, everyone who is godly shall pray to you in a time when you may be found. That's a remarkable verse. It's something the Bible continues to maintain over and over, that we should come to the Lord in this time because He still may be found. There's an urgency to that. This is something the Bible continues to say to us over and over. And here we have in Psalm 32, the great King David telling us this, telling us that this is what he learned about life. Telling us that plainly about many of the pains that he experienced in life when he refused to come to the Lord. When he stiffened his neck to the Lord. Do you come to the Lord? Do you come? What does it look like? We had a taste of that this morning. Maybe I should ask, look at it the opposite way. What does it not look like? Fair question, isn't it? How many of you struggle this morning with feeling like maybe the Lord, you have no strength to go on and the Lord has turned His face from you? You struggle with the feelings maybe of depression and the question of why do I feel at times as if God has abandoned me and there's absolutely no spiritual light within me? Why do I feel that? Do you struggle with forgiveness? What'd you do last week? How do you feel about that? Does it prick you? What's going on in your life? Do you seem to experience the heavy hand of God pressing in on you at times? Seasons of this. Everyone here who has a sensitive conscience, sensitive, redeemed conscience knows this. It's very real. It's something we go through. Christians will go through periods of this. Christians have described this for us throughout history. And everything that I've just sort of raised in question form is exactly what David is telling you he experienced and went through in the course of life. And you see, the Lord inspired this psalm of the great King David, that we would understand something about life, something that we are often so confused about. We're often confused about the Christian life. We're confused about the lack of progress. We're confused about where we're going and what we're doing. And is this it? Really? Isn't there more? What is set before us is David's description of the very real problem of ongoing sin in life. The very real problem. And you have two ways you can deal with this problem throughout the course of life. You can come to the Lord and really enjoy the freedom and the knowledge of His forgiveness. And through life, He will shield you from these struggles and help you in times of struggle. Or you can run. You can run. And then you can experience and receive all the misery that trying to run from the Lord will bring. And you see, this psalm is telling us about God's wondrous desire to forgive us, to help us along the way, to be with us, to strengthen us. But He does desire something of us. And Psalm 32 this morning outlines that. In fact, it was St. Augustine's favorite psalm. Did you know that? Of the great St. Augustine, this was it. And St. Augustine had lived quite a life. If any of you know St. Augustine's life, he had lived in rebellion for a good portion of his life in sexual immorality. And when he had been redeemed and come to a clear understanding of his sin, He would meditate often on Psalm 32. In fact, they would say he would put it by his bed every night and read it. And he would look at this psalm, and he said this about Psalm 32. The beginning of knowledge is to know oneself to be a sinner. The beginning of all knowledge is to know oneself to be a sinner. Verse 1. Blessed is the one whose transgression is forgiven, whose sin is covered. Blessed is the man against whom the Lord counts no iniquity, and in whose spirit there is no deceit. David is the author here, and he begins by speaking of this beautiful beatitude of God. We call them beatitudes, the blessedness of God. And you'll notice down in verse 10 that there's an opposite reality that is described in this psalm. In verse 10, that actually there are many sorrows that are being multiplied to the wicked. So you have two paths set before us, as the psalms often do, especially the wisdom psalms. And here is the path of the wicked, and then there is the path of the blessed. And there's no doubt that this psalm is provoking us, and it is challenging us to ask, which kind of path am I on? And how do I know? I'm going to come back to verses 1 and 2. I want you to see what he's doing in this psalm, and I believe it opens up 1 and 2 very, very powerfully. In verses 3 through 5, if you're taking notes this morning, you'll notice he tells us how he had come to understand this blessedness of God, and he gives us his story. In other words, he goes back through life, if you will, and he looks over his life, and he provides his own life as a kind of case study to tell us how he came to this kind of confidence and joy in God's forgiveness. Let me tell you about it, says David. Let me open up a little bit about my story. Let me tell you my life and what I've learned about what it was when I tried to walk in the path of the wicked. I want to tell you about that. I want you to understand this. When I chose to go down the path of sin and I went for it and I took on all that it had to offer me, let me tell you about it. Now, this is an immediate problem, because if he speaks of the blessedness in verse 1, this is not really the man we meet in Psalm 1, is it? Because Psalm 1 said, blessed is the man who does not do these things, and David is saying, I did it. I walked in the counsel of the ungodly. I stood in the path of sinners. I was seated in the seat of the scornful. I did it all. So here, we're immediately confronted with these two kinds of blessedness. And he's describing this in verse 3 of what it was like to run. Let me tell you my story for a minute. I want to hear that story, don't you? Boys and girls, especially this morning, don't you want to hear his story? He's got a story to tell you. I went through a season of rebellion. I tested it out. In verse 5, he uses all the words he could use to describe this path. He uses all three words of departure that the Bible uses, and he puts it all together in one comprehensive picture. I committed transgression, which means I departed from God in the worst sort of way. I sinned. I missed the mark of his holiness. And I committed iniquity. Everything I did was crooked and twisted. And the question we kind of come to is, well, what's he talking about? We know that Psalm 51 was written after his awful departure with Bathsheba. It was an immediate response with that sin, with the Bathsheba incident. But what makes this psalm a little more interesting, too, many have noticed that it was written a little bit later, but they take it in connection with Psalm 51. It was written after he was able to look at the bigger picture of the whole incident and the course of life and his seasons of rebellion. Now, if we can apply it to the Bathsheba incident, which I think we can, most of you know this story, don't you? It was an awful moment of life He's up watching from the rooftop, a woman bathing. And he takes her husband. And he throws him out on the same line. Remember what he said? Sword devours one as well as the other. Complete disregard for the life of her husband. And then this king of Israel, who was to be a model of piety and godliness and representing the kingly office of our Lord, he did what? Well, he had a child with her. And I don't know how long that little run was, but I believe you can say at least 9 months. And the question that we kind of come to with this is, didn't you see what you were doing, David? Come on. Couldn't you see that? How could the king of Israel not see that? And you see, the Bible will present to us over and over how deceitful sin is. You know, Hebrews will tell us, exhort one another every single day, as long as it is called today. Same principle you've got today, that none of you may be hardened by the deceitfulness of sin. Sin is powerful. Way more powerful than us. And what we would say, even as Paul will describe in Romans 7, the things that I don't want to do, I keep doing. And sin has this very hardening effect on the heart and on the life. I mean, you remember Romans 1, that someone can go so much into the sin that there's a point at which God gives them over to it. Or as Ephesians 4 says, that there is a point at which the Gentiles are past feeling. They don't even feel it. Now, what is David doing here? Well, why is he doing this? He's not rehearsing the gruesome details of his sin, not like these guys who do that today. What his goal is to have us think about what his life was like in that rebellion. The deceitfulness of it. The promise that sin is fun. And he describes it for us in verse 3. When I kept silent, when I didn't come clean, when I didn't confess, in other words, my bones grew old. For day and night your hand was heavy upon me. All my strength was dried up as by the heat of summer. I experienced this heavy hand of the Lord. In other words, God didn't let me rest in this. God didn't let me rest in this. He was miserable. He was absolutely miserable in the choice that he had made. And isn't it? It's true that sin, that's why we do it. It promises pleasure, it promises enjoyment, and we go after it. But here's the problem. The whole time we're running, if we're a true believer, God won't let us remain happy in it. Which is an ultimate act of his mercy. David says, what I actually experienced was this heavy hand of the Lord. I don't know how much you have felt that or experienced that. Everyone here takes little periods of running from the Lord. And I can tell you, you know, every time I tried growing up and when I try to step away from the Lord, one of the things that he does for me is he makes me an absolutely miserable person. Miserable. He inflicts on the conscience a real sense of divine displeasure. What do I do with that? Calvin talks about that. Calvin was really interesting on Psalm 32. He talks about all of the inward torments that begin to happen on the inside of the saint who is running from the Lord. And he even experiences a kind of mental agony and departure, a madness, he says, that people will inwardly devour the sorrow. And they keep devouring the sorrow and devouring the sorrow so that at some point it bursts out in rage and madness. And it has effect upon the body, doesn't it? It's interesting, David seems to be saying here this, and I understand it's poetry, but I can't get away from very literal implications of this on the body. He seems to be saying, this hit my bones. It's proven, you know, that unforgiveness and certain behaviors waste away the body. It's absolutely proven. David is saying, I experience this. I experience this chastening of the Lord. Hebrews will tell us about this a little bit. You've not resisted the bloodshed striving against sin, and you've forgotten the exhortation which speaks to you as sons. Notice how this is all in the language of God's love for His people. Your sons, my son, don't despise the chastening of the Lord, nor be discouraged when you're rebuked by Him. For whom the Lord loves, He chastens, and scourges every son whom He receives. If you endure chastening, guess what? God deals with you as sons. David is telling us this. And you can't help but connect it with the whole story of the prodigal son. Remember, he takes the inheritance and he says, I'm leaving my father's house and I'm running to a far country. And by the hot time that whole little season of running had ended, the guy is down in the pig slop eating the pig food. And what does he say? There's one little phrase in that text that you should always circle. And it's a little phrase, when he came to himself. What am I doing? I'm living like this and look how this is. I got to go back. You notice David is saying in this psalm, day and night your hand was heavy on me. Day and night. You didn't let me go. Well, isn't this just the most comforting passage if you have a son or a daughter who's running right now? The only way they're going to be brought home is God coming after them. And the beautiful thing is, with His children, He's coming. Day and night, there was no relief from this burden of my sin. And you know how it all ended, right? If this is the Bathsheba incident, God sends Nathan to him, and Nathan tells a nice little parable of a man who had everything, and he took a little lamb from a man who had nothing. And David says, I'm going to get that man. And Nathan says, you are that man. And the first words of David, I have sinned against the Lord. I've sinned. For months, no remorse, though I'm pretty sure he went through all the motions of worship. You ever stopped and said that to the Lord? I've sinned against you. Do you? Do you stop and bow the knee and say that to the Lord? It's our story. I wish I could present a much more victorious life right now for the Christian. But you know, this is the struggle. The glory is coming. And we could go for months. We could go for years like this. Is this you? How do you get out? I mean, that's the question. How do I get out from this powerful sin that can dominate the life? David says, you know what? Let me tell you about another thing that I tried. I went to the Lord. Why is that so hard? You know, the intention of this psalm, that's what makes this psalm so beautiful for you today. The intention of this psalm is God saying, I desire to help. I desire to forgive. That's why it's here. And the Spirit is encouraging you greatly today in your struggles. The Spirit is helping you in your struggles. Notice verse 5. I acknowledged my sin to you, and I did not cover it. I said, I will confess my transgressions to the Lord, and you forgave the iniquity of my sin. I was in misery trying to run, and so I tried this other thing. I stopped, and I said, I'm going to confess it. Do we know what confession is? Confession is not going to a priest or a pope, by the way. Confession is going to the Lord. And that's the beauty of what the Lord is inviting you to in this psalm. And he's saying, confession is observing the path that you're on and observing it and coming to yourself saying, what have I been doing? I'm going back to God. And I'm going to tell him that the path that I've chosen that has broken his law is wrong. I'm going to be open with him. I'm going to lay it out before him. I'm going to speak to him that. He wants to hear that from me. I'm not going to hide it. I'm going to tell him. You know, when you've come to this real place of repentance, when it's hit the heart, and in such a way, you come to Psalm 51, and when David says, you know, you're just when you judge, blameless when you judge, this sense of, if you were to judge me, I know it's right, Lord. Because that's the place of complete openness.
4: That's all the time we have for you today. We thank you for joining us here on Abounding Grace Radio with Pastor Chris Gordon. We hope you'll join us again next time for part two of this message from Pastor Chris. Thanks again. Until next time, God bless.
6: This is Bible Q&A with John MacArthur, author of the MacArthur New Testament Commentary Series. And I'm Denny Nugent with the question that's been around for a long time, and it isn't going away anytime soon. How should Christians relate to the government? Romans 13 tells us we're to submit to our leaders, pray for them, and pay taxes. Well, based on that passage, John, can we say there's never a time when a believer has biblical grounds for disobeying his or her government?
7: Well, the only time that a believer would disobey the government would be when the government commands or demands the believer to do something God forbids, or when the government forbids believers to do what God commands. In other words, until the government intersects with the righteous law of God and asks us to do what God does not want us to do, we obey the government. We submit to the government. We might not like what they're doing. We certainly don't like what they're doing with our tax money. We don't like that the government is pro-abortion. We don't like that it's pro-gay marriage. We don't like a lot of things about the government. And we, if we have a choice, don't use our influence to aid and abet any of those things. But until the government specifically demands that we sin against God, we are called to be obedient to the government. With all its weaknesses, it still is a God-ordained institution to punish evildoers and reward those who do good. And you can't live in anarchy. There has to be police power, and that's government's primary role.
6: This is Bible Q&A with John MacArthur. If you'd like more teaching from Romans, or if you have a question for John, visit MacArthurCommentaries.com.
8: It is the law by God's Spirit that takes us to the gospel. And then, by God's Spirit, we are taken back to the law. That we have find the law on both ends. And we'll see that really we have a new relationship with the law out of gratitude. We're enthralled in it. We desire it. We want to, in thanksgiving and honor to God, we want to live in a way to please him. We want to live well in the king's house. We want to know what it means to live well and what's the expected of that. And it is the gospel, though, that incites us to those things and fuels us and propels us and compels us to live that way. The gospel takes us back to the law in delight.

0: when we are united with Christ by faith, having died with Him to an old life of sin and raised with Him to newness of life, receiving His resurrection life. This and this alone is why we have any worth before God and why we are now fit to serve and worship Him alone, because we have been cleansed and we have been circumcised. We are His circumcised people, circumcision of the heart, not because of any merit of our own, but because we are His children, His adopted children. And so the world may reject us. The world may hate us. We may face times of great trouble while we look out on the wicked and say, why aren't they going through it? But we are God's people, the people of His pasture. We are His beloved children who will one day be brought into His everlasting presence, where we will suffer no more.
1: Now, the Jews had developed a system of works righteousness, a humanly devised system of self-stimulated fleshly effort that fell far short. Jesus is busy in the Sermon on the Mount tearing down their paper palace piece by piece.
2: Welcome to Grace to You, the Bible teaching ministry of John MacArthur. I'm your host, Phil Johnson. You hear the gospel, you pray the sinner's prayer, you serve in your church week after week, you tell others about Christ, and yet one day you stand before the God you claim to know and find out to your horror that He doesn't know you. How could that possibly happen? John MacArthur answers that today on Grace to You. He's walking you through a self-examination that will help you know whether you're saved or self-deceived. So stay right here and take John's salvation survey.
1: Here in Southern California, we are constantly made aware of the need for a good foundation on a house. Seems as though annually we either have earthquakes or floods. Earthquakes have a way of cracking foundations, and floods have a way of washing them away altogether. And living in California can be an experience, depending upon where you may live in times like that. Whenever we go about to build something, it's very necessary that we build it with an eye toward the possibility of a flood or the possibility of an earthquake. Careful soil tests are done, examination of the ground, compacting the soil in order to make sure that the foundation is going to stand. So we're very used to that. And it was frankly a little different in Palestine. In fact, Palestine has almost an identical climate to Southern California. It's dry and arid for the most part, and when it rains, the land really can only absorb so much, and when the rain comes in a flood, it turns into just that, a flood. Houses are washed away in the same manner that we've seen it here. And so in a building plan or program in the land of Palestine, you'd need to have the same kind of planning and the same kind of preparation that you have here. What may look like a wonderful place to build a house, firm footing in the summer, in the winter becomes a raging torrent that wipes away whatever edifice has been placed there. Now, Jesus has this in mind in verses 24 to 27. He pictures two men that build a house, probably in the dry bed of a stream, somewhere in a valley. One man thinks little about what might come, and he works feverishly on the house, but has absolutely no thought for the foundation. He is called a foolish man in verse 26. The other man, also building a house, seeks to be sure that the foundation is built upon solid rock. He is called a wise man in verse 24. And so you have a simple story. Two men build houses. One is wise and one is foolish. And what seems as a very simple story is in fact a startling, shocking, powerful commentary on people who have a head knowledge but an empty heart. You'll notice that he says in verse 24, whosoever hears, and in verse 26, everyone that hears. These are the people who hear. They hear the message. They listen. They understand it. The wise ones do something about it. The fools do not. James Denny has said, quote, "It is the consciousness that the speaker is nothing less than the final judge of all, which makes the parable of the builders on rock and sand the most solemn and overpowering," end quote. Jesus is closing the sermon with an invitation. And the invitation is in verses 13 and 14. And the invitation says, in effect, enter into the narrow gate, onto the narrow way that leads to life. But it won't be easy to do that for two ultimate reasons. One is false prophets, and two is false profession. You will be deceived by others, and you will be deceived by yourself. Now, we all live under some illusions, and in fact, most of us cultivate those illusions. It's part and parcel of human nature to cover up its faults and defects. And so the Lord is saying, you must enter the narrow gate. But it won't be easy because in verses 15 to 20, there'll be false prophets trying to keep you from doing that and sending you on the broad way. And it also won't be easy because you will tend to be self-deceived. First of all, he says there are those who say but don't do in verses 21 to 23. They simply have a verbal profession. They have just a verbal profession. They say they belong in the kingdom. They say they know Christ, but they don't do what Christ said. And the dichotomy indicates that they're not legitimate. They say they don't do. And then in verses 24 to 27, there are those who hear but don't do. They have a head knowledge without a heart knowledge. The first group has empty words, the second group has empty hearts. Now, in verses 24 to 27, the Lord again reminds us that the standard of righteousness is required for entering the kingdom of God. And unless your life is built on that standard, no matter what it looks like, and no matter what you know in your head, and no matter how feverishly you conduct your spiritual activity, when the flood comes, you're going to get washed away. If all you have is a head knowledge. Now, the Jews had developed a system of works, righteousness, a humanly devised system of self-stimulated fleshly effort that fell far short. And God came along and offered them a true righteousness. But before they could receive the true righteousness, they had to note the bankruptcy of their own system. And that's why they had to come with a beatitude mentality. Jesus is busy in the Sermon on the Mount tearing down their paper palace piece by piece. Until by the time he gets to chapter 7, he has utterly destroyed their whole religious security. Verse 24 begins, "Whosoever hears these sayings of mine." Verse 26 begins, "And everyone that hears these sayings of mine." In either case, you have people who are hearing the message of Christ. They're listening to the Word of God. And you'll note also, at the end of verse 24, it says, "This one built his house." At the end of verse 26, "This one also built his house." They listen, and they are involved in certain spiritual activity. They both belong to the visible body of believers. They both perhaps read Scripture. They both perhaps attend meetings at the church. They both are busy framing some kind of spiritual value system, building up some edifice of spiritual activity. But there's a tremendous difference. One is wise and one is a fool because one builds on rock and the other builds on sand. And by the way, if I might add this, the foundation is invisible. Once the edifice is up, you can't see the foundation anymore. And so it really becomes difficult to tell. Now, there are several similarities here, and I want you to note them. First of all, both individuals build a house. They're both involved in spiritual activity. They're both involved in something that has to do with the kingdom of God. Secondly, that it's apparent that they both build their house in the same location because the same storm hits both houses. They build a house, and they build it in the same area or the same location because they're both subject to the same storm. True believers and false believers invariably live side by side. They're on the same block. They attend the same church. They go to the same Bible studies. and they are so similar in the building they build that they are indistinguishable to most people. I might also add as a third thought that they apparently build it in the same way. Because the Lord says the only difference is the foundation. He doesn't imply that the house itself is any different. Both people build a house, they build it in the same place, and they build it in the same way. In other words, they carry a Bible and a notebook, and they go through certain prayers, and they do certain activities, and maybe they give some money to the Lord, and really it all looks very much the same. Until you come to the real crux of the matter, and that's the foundation, which, as I said, is very often not visible once the edifice is up. And only an honest and careful soul-searching self-examination can reveal the truth. You see, Jesus is trying to get the Pharisees to come off of their proud, high tower and look at their own lives and see how really bankrupt they are. Because that's the only place you can tell the tale. One builds on rock at the end of verse 24. Petra. That means in the Greek, a rock bed. There's a word petras, which means a stone or a boulder. This is Petra. It is a rock bed. And the other builds on sand, verse 26. The word is very simple in the Greek, aman. A-M-M-O-N, to transliterate. You know what it means? It simply means sand, like seashore sand. Now, a man is wise to build on rock bed. A man is a fool to build on the shifting sands of the sea or the desert. And by the way, there are some land agents selling lots on the sand. And they're in verses 15 to 20. The false prophets set up a real estate office and sell sand lots. A man is a fool to build on sand. Because when the storm comes, it will undermine the sand, verse 27, and the house will fall, and it'll not just topple, the thing will really fall. But when it is built on rock, and the foundation is solid, the storm can come and it isn't going to fall. A solid foundation. And again, we see a powerful rebuke of the religion of the Pharisees. They had no regard for spirituality of soul. They had no regard for purity of heart. They had no regard for integrity of behavior. They had no regard for obedience to God. And they were building their big spiritual structure on sand. They prayed, sure. And they fasted, of course, and they gave their alms for sure, but only as a public show to parade their supposed spirituality and try to enhance their reputations. They had a religion of externals, and that is sand. False foundations. They didn't come through the narrow way. You want to know something? The broad way that leads to destruction is all sand. All sand. But others build on the rock at the end of verse 24. What is a rock? When you say you build your life on the rock, what are you saying? Well, we could make a case for the fact that the rock is God. That the rock is God. You are literally building your life on God. And that, of course, is true. In Psalm 18, verse 2, the Lord is my rock. We could say the rock is God. But so would the Pharisees. They'd say that. Or we could say the rock is Christ. Christ, says Peter, is the chief cornerstone. Paul says he is the rock. But there are plenty of people who say they built their life on Christ. It's got to be more than that. And frankly, most commentators take it to be God or Christ. But I want to take it a step further.

become the rock bed foundation of the church, the true church, the redeemed church. Let me illustrate it by having you turn further in the book of Matthew to the 16th chapter. A very familiar text, but one that I think aptly illustrates our thought. In Matthew 16, verse 13, Jesus came into the borders of Caesarea Philippi, which is way to the north part of the land of Israel. He asked his disciples, saying, "Who do men say that I, the Son of Man, am?" Who do they say I am? They said, some say you're John the Baptist, some Elijah, and others Jeremiah or one of the prophets. He saith unto them, "But who say ye that I am?" Now listen. And Simon Peter answered and said, "Thou art the Christ, the Son of the living God." Now that is not a human word. Jesus said, "Flesh and blood did not reveal that unto you," verse 17, "but my Father who is in heaven." That is a divine revelation. "And I say unto you, you are Petros." You are a pebble, Peter. You are a boulder. "But upon this Petra, rock bed foundation, I will build my church." And what was the Petra, the rock bed foundation? It was the word of God, "Thou art the Christ, the Son of the living God." Upon that affirmation of truth, I'll build my church. The Petra of Matthew 16 was the word of God, and I am convinced that the Petra of Matthew 7 is also the word of God. In Acts chapter 20, it says, Paul says, "I commend you," listen to this, "to the word of his grace, which is able to build you up." It is the word of God that is our foundation, and it is the word of God that provides the material for the building as well. So what is our Lord saying? Now listen. He is saying the person who lives a life where he only hears and never does has sand. And what does the sand represent? Human will, human opinion, human attitudes, the shifting sands of human philosophy. Even though you listen, you don't do it, you're not on the rock. On the other hand, the wise man who hears the word of God and builds his life on God's word has a rock foundation. And that means a life of obedience. In John chapter 8, a text that I refer to so many times because it is such a very significant one. Then it says in verse 30, as he spoke these words, listen now, many believed on him. Now, that's a good thing. Many believed on him. They heard, they listened, they took it in, they accepted it. But Jesus said to them, "If you continue in my word, then are you my real disciple." It isn't just the hearing and the believing, it is the continuing in obedience to the word of God. That's the rock. So listen, don't be deluded, people. I don't care what you verbally claim, and Jesus doesn't either. If you don't do it, you're deceiving yourself. And I care not what you may listen to and hear and take in, unless you build your life on biblical truth, you are deceiving yourself. In James chapter 1, we read this, verse 22. "But be ye doers of the word." Now listen. "Be doers of the word and not hearers only." Now listen, why? "Deceiving your own selves." That's what our Lord is saying in the Sermon on the Mount. If you hear it and don't do it, you're self-deceived. "If any be a hearer of the word and not a doer, he's like a man beholding his natural face in a mirror. He looks at himself in a mirror, goes his way, and immediately forgets the manner of man that he was." In other words, if you're not doing it, it's not having any effect on your life or your destiny. In 1 John chapter 2, verse 3,

0: By this we do know that we know him, if we keep his, what? Commandments. Now, I'm not saying this, beloved. The Lord is saying this. The apostles are saying this. Don't be deceived. Titus 1:16. They profess that they know God, but in works they deny him. Now, listen to this. How? Being abominable and disobedient. If you go around claiming to be a Christian, you say, I profess it verbally. I listen, I have a head knowledge, but there's no obedience. There's no legitimate salvation. So building on the rock, beloved, is obeying. Look at your life. Examine it. Is it a life that longs beyond any other desire to obey the Word of God? Or is it disobeying and always and ever and constantly justifying that disobedience? So obedience is the key word here, and I'll add this thought. The only validation you will ever have of your salvation is a life of obedience. It is the only possible proof that you really recognize the Lordship of Jesus Christ. I'm going to say that again because that's the heart of the message. Obedience is the only validation of your salvation. It is the only possible proof that you recognize the Lordship of Jesus Christ. Because if there's no obedience, then your confessing Jesus as Lord is just so much verbal exercise. So Jesus is presenting the kind of life built on a rock. And what kind of life is it? It's the kind of life described in the whole sermon. It's the kind of life that has a biblical view toward self, the Beatitudes. It's the kind of life that has a biblical attitude toward the world. It sees itself as something to preserve the world and light the world, not be a part of it. It is the attitude of the Bible toward the Word of God, not changing it, not altering it, but accepting every jot and tittle of it. Jesus is presenting the kind of life built on the rock that has a biblical attitude toward morality. Not trying to get away with everything you can, not external but internal. A biblical attitude toward words, what you say, toward deeds, what you do, toward motives, the reason you do what you do. A biblical attitude toward money, toward things. A biblical attitude toward people. Everything he's touched in the Sermon on the Mount. And he's saying if your life is committed to obedience to these things, you're on the rock. So when I hear somebody come along and say, oh, yes, you know, I'm born again, but I just go on living the way I'm living, I question that. I saw an article in a magazine recently. What are pastors going to do with the new wave among Christians of people who aren't married living together? I question whether that can happen among Christians. I think maybe we better reevaluate not the standard for marriage, but who's really a Christian. If this isn't the direction of your life, these truths in the Sermon on the Mount, then you may be well self-deceived. It's not as simple as I've been saying all along, just making a decision, signing a card, raising your hand. Salvation is a recognition of a divine standard, a subsequent overwhelming sense of sinfulness, a pleading for God's mercy to receive his righteousness, because you desire to fulfill his word. People don't say, well, I'm coming to Christ and I want to be saved, but I don't want to get into all that obedience stuff. And you're not a Christian. It grieves my heart. People say to me, well, you know, so-and-so, I know they were saved because of such-and-such, but they never come to church and they're not interested and they're upset with the church. The fact of the matter is they probably don't know Christ and they're self-deceived.
1: Obedience, that's the proof that you recognize the Lordship of Christ. A crucial point from John MacArthur's message today, part of his study called Salvation Survey, here on Grace to You. Well, it's a sobering thought. No doubt millions of people have built their spiritual lives on an unstable foundation. And along those lines, I asked John how our listeners should respond to someone, maybe a family member or a close friend, who is convinced that he is saved, but whose life shows no evidence of regeneration. Here's how John responded.
2: Well, and it's an important question because I've dealt with people like that my entire life in ministry. It's pretty common that somebody will come to me and say, I'm not sure if I'm saved. That's usually a good indication that they likely are saved and they're fearful about the fact that it might not be the real thing. I can't say for certain that someone is saved or not saved. I can say this, if your faith in Christ is real, you're saved. Mm-hmm. If you reject Christ, you're not saved. I can say that. But how do I know when their faith is real? The evidence of it is not their faith or what they say is their faith. The evidence is their life. Mm-hmm. So I've said this, you can see a true believer by a few very clear signs. Number one, love. Love for the Lord. By that, I don't mean some sentimental kind of thing. I mean that they really do love the Lord with a thankful, grateful heart. And they love Him enough to want to demonstrate that love to Him. They love His Word. They don't necessarily know everything in the Word, but they love the Word. Their hearts are drawn to the Word. There's a mechanism in them, a spiritual mechanism that wants to feed on the Word. They love other believers. So they want to be a part of the church, and it's not a duty. It's not an obligation. It's family, and their hearts are there. So love for the Lord, love for the church, love for the truth. That's a critical aspect of it. The second thing that I see in a true believer is humility. There's a brokenness. It can be varying in its degrees in people's lives, but there's a humility. There's a submissiveness to the Lord and even to one another. Pride is usually a dead giveaway that somebody's heart has not really been transformed. The third thing I would say is holiness. And by that, I don't mean perfection, but I do mean a desire to be godly, a desire to be obedient. So I think where you see love and you see a humility and you see virtue and the desire to be obedient, you see the evidences of the new life. It's the fruit you're looking for in a person's life.
1: 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Thanks for joining us today. Watch Grace to You television this weekend on KCFT in Anchorage, Alaska, or on a station near you. Check your local listings. And then be here tomorrow for some more biblical tests to see if your salvation is the real thing or a fake. 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
5: Our worship. Let's continue our worship by hearing from God through His holy and inspired word. Our passage today is Hebrews chapter 10, verses 1 through 10. So if you have your Bibles, I invite you to open there and follow along with me as I read Hebrews chapter 10. Verses 1 through 10. Hebrews 10, verses 1 through 10. Let's give our attention now as God Himself speaks to us in His Word. For since the law has but a shadow of the good things to come instead of the true form of these realities, it can never, by the same sacrifices that are continually offered every year, make perfect those who draw near. Otherwise, would they not have ceased to be offered, since the worshippers, having once been cleansed, would no longer have any consciousness of sins. But in these sacrifices there is a reminder of sins every year, for it is impossible for the blood of bulls and goats to take away sins. Consequently, when Christ came into the world, He said, "Sacrifices and offerings you have not desired, but a body you have prepared for me. In burnt offerings and sin offerings you have taken no pleasure. Then I said, 'Behold, I have come to do your will, O God, as it is written of me in the scroll of the book.' When He said above, 'You have neither desired nor taken pleasure in sacrifices and offerings and burnt offerings and sin offerings, these are offered according to the law,' then He added, 'Behold, I have come to do your will.' He does away with the first in order to establish the second. And by that will, we have been sanctified through the offering of the body of Jesus Christ once for all." And this concludes the reading of God's holy and inspired word. May God now be pleased to add His blessing to it. Well, something that became popular in the 20th century were comic books. And the most popular genre of comic books were superhero comics. It became popular in the 1930s through the 1940s. It became extremely popular. And then you get into the 1960s and onward, and it remains the most popular genre of comic books. And this reveals something about us humans. There's a fascination with superheroes. There's a fascination with saviors. There's a fascination with the story of nobody else can do it except for this person here. And I think it not only reveals that we want someone like that, but also some of us want to be that. But before all those comic books, we find that story in Scripture. Now, it's not fantasy, it's not make-believe, but it is a story of a real problem, of real danger, of destruction coming upon sinners. And there's no one who could do anything about it. And there's about a 1,500-year sermon illustration that shows it. And that is sacrifice after sacrifice after sacrifice. Priest after priest after priest after priest offering up these sacrifices for sin, and all to no avail. 1,500 years of everything leading up to the moment of what our passage today shows so dramatically. Who is the Savior that can save from the guilt of sin? And in dramatic fashion, you have the Savior enter in and say, "Behold, behold, I have come. I have come to do that which no one else has been able to do." If there's any story that should capture our hearts, it should be the story of Scripture. And once again, in our passage today, our hearts are captured by the only Savior, this real story, not just some make-believe superhero with superpowers, but somebody who's true God, fully divine, and true man, who has come to save us from the worst thing there can possibly be, the eternal wrath of God. And so we are going to see two truths revealing why Christ alone is the only Savior. First, we're going to see the insufficiency of the entire sacrificial system that really sets the stage to show the sufficiency of our Savior. So first, the insufficiency. Second, the sufficiency. So first, the insufficiency. And in verses 1 through 4, we see three reasons why the sacrifices of the Old Covenant were insufficient, why they could not be saviors. First, they were just a shadow, not the true substance. Second, their frequency. They never ended. And third, their nature. They were the blood of animals. So first, they were just a shadow. Verse 1. For since the law has but a shadow of the good things to come, instead of the true form of these realities, it can never, by the same sacrifices that are continually offered every year, make perfect those who draw near. So remember from last time, the author's continuing his argument here of why the old covenant is insufficient and why the new covenant in Christ is superior. And the reason he's doing this, remember, the Hebrews wanted to go back to the old covenant. And so he continues to argue why that can't be, why we should not do that, why we should not go under the law. Last time, we saw how the sacrifice of Christ is superior in that it cleanses us to bring us into heaven, the true heavenly place, the true holy place, and not the mere copy. And he continues that train of thought in our passage here. He says the reason that these priests and sacrifices could not save is because they were simply a shadow of the good things that were to come. And the good things that were to come have come. Christ, his sacrifice, his blood that brings us into heaven. A shadow just is an outline of the thing that it is shadowing. Our shadow takes the form of a human, at least it should. A tree takes, the tree shadow takes the form of a tree, etc. It gives an outline. It tells us something about the substance, but it's not the substance itself. Perhaps a better illustration would be that of a road map. Not sure how many of you still use a road atlas or a paper map. But when I show my kids on the map, this is where we live, and I point to the square, that's Wyoming. My kids understand that we don't literally live on a piece of paper. The map is just a shadow. It gives some details as to the substance, which is the real earth. And this is really what the old covenant or the law was. It was a road map. It was a road map that pictured the way of salvation, how we would be saved. It showed us the problem. That veil, that first section, remained before the presence of God and no one could enter it. But the way back in would come through a high priest offering up a sacrifice. God was giving this big picture, this map, if you will, to show us the way, to point us to what was to come. And the way the author puts it here is that it could never make us perfect to draw near. Now, understanding what is meant by perfect here should be determined by the context. The author's train of thought is going to go all the way to verse 10, where he talks about us having been sanctified once and for all by the body of Christ, by the offering of Christ. And as we'll see, that refers to a positional sanctification. That is, we are perfectly holy in God's sight, despite our remaining sin. But the old covenant, these sacrifices could not do that. They were just a mirror picture of what would do that. A second indicator of the insufficiency of the old covenant sacrifices is the frequency with which they were offered. They had to be offered nonstop, verses 2 through 3. Otherwise, would they not have ceased to be offered, since the worshipers, having once been cleansed, would no longer have any consciousness of sins? But in these sacrifices, there is a reminder of sins every year. So the worshipers had been perfected by a sacrifice. No more sacrifice would be needed. If you're perfect, nothing more is required. Nothing needs to change. But as it is, the sacrifices need to be offered over and over and over again, indicating that they never perfected anything. If anything, they reminded them of sins. Your sins still remain. Your guilt is not taken away. And this is why they still had consciousness of sins. Not in the sense of what we do today, even though we are perfected by the work of Christ. We still recognize our sin. We still know we have sin. What this is talking about is they know that their guilt still remains because there's yet another sacrifice and another sacrifice and another sacrifice dealing with this guilt. Not truly, but just ceremonially. But it indicates your guilt has not yet been dealt with because the sacrifices continue year after year after year. And this is because of the nature of their sacrifices, which is the third indicator of the insufficiency of these sacrifices to save. It's in verse 4. For it is impossible for the blood of bulls and goats to take away sins. The reason why these sacrifices never removed guilt is because they simply couldn't. They were just a picture. They just did it ceremonially within the realm of copies, the tabernacle. But in order for the sin of man to be atoned for, a man has to atone for sin. A man must die. And the old covenant did not provide this. It only provided an animal. An animal is not made in the image of God. An animal will not give an account to God on that day. An animal doesn't even know what's going on as it's being led to the slaughter to be sacrificed for the sin of another. You need a man. One made in the image of God. One who has a will and understands and willingly offers up himself. And this brings us to the second truth revealing why Christ alone is the only Savior, and that is His sufficiency. And I know we go through passages quickly, we go through the Bible quickly, but just imagine millions and millions of sacrifices have been offered. And they continue. And priest after priest after priest, one dies, one takes his place, one dies, one takes his place. And it goes on and on. And guilt has still not been taken away, as indicated by these things continuing. And guilt needs to be taken away. Otherwise, the soul will be destroyed forever in hell. That is what is at stake. Who can save? What can save? And this is where you have the true hero coming on the scene. In dramatic fashion, our author introduces us to him by quoting from Psalm 40. Look at verses 5 through 7. Consequently, when Christ came into the world, he said, "Sacrifices and offerings you have not desired, but a body you have prepared for me. In burnt offerings and sin offerings you have taken no pleasure. Then I said, 'Behold, I have come to do your will, O God, as it is written of me in the scroll of the book.'" So on account of these sacrifices, not being able to take away sin, the guilt of sin, Christ makes this declaration here in Psalm 40. And the Holy Spirit here helps us see whom the Old Testament was about and who was speaking in the Psalms. Yes, it was the human author describing his own experience, but it was also the Spirit of Christ through that human author predicting his sufferings, as 1 Peter 1 says, and that's why the Holy Spirit here in Hebrews 10 authoritatively says that this is Christ speaking in Psalm 40. He says that the Christ, when he comes into the world, says this. And it can't be taken strictly literally, because he came to the world in his incarnation, and being a true man, as a babe, he did not utter these words. This is an idiom, meaning it's not to be taken strictly literal, but it's describing not only the divine will and purpose for Christ coming, but it could be also as Christ is growing up and studying the scriptures. He's a true man like us in every way, growing in wisdom, growing in knowledge, reading the scriptures. As it says here, the book of the scroll, the scriptures say this about me, learning this even scripture of his identity and why he has come, and therefore being willing to offer up himself. But to answer the great dilemma of the insufficiency of the sacrifices to save, but us needing to be saved, the Spirit of Christ in David declares a contrast between the Old Covenant sacrifices and his sacrifice of the New Covenant. About the Old Covenant, he says in verse 5, "Sacrifices and offerings you have not desired." And then in Hebrew parallelism, kind of a Hebrew poetic way of saying this, in verse 6, he parallels this by saying, "In whole burnt offerings and sin offerings, you have taken no pleasure." Now, this does not mean that God never commanded it, or that God was not pleased when they obeyed him and offering the sacrifices that he required under the old covenant. Rather, what this is saying is that this does not ultimately satisfy God, does not ultimately satisfy his justice. It was not the solution to sin, ultimately, even though God instituted the sacrificial system, but he did so because it points to this one. It was just a shadow. Christ is the substance. And so it sets the stage for the true hero and savior to shine forth. In contrast to sacrifices and offerings you have not desired, he says, "But a body you have prepared for me." And in contrast to the parallel, "In whole burnt offerings and sin offerings you have taken no pleasure," he says, "Then I said, 'Behold, I have come to do your will, O God.'" This is the solution to the great insufficiency of the old covenant, which was its intended purpose. The old covenant was given not because God made a mistake. "Hey, let's try this first. Oh, that didn't work. Oh, you know what? Why don't I send my son to do it?" No, he did it to show these things will not work. Nothing will work. But these things are picturing my son who will come and who will offer up himself, who is the answer. The solution to our sin is nothing else but a body prepared for Christ by the Holy Spirit, God the Son assuming our humanity to do God's will. The solution of our sin is Christ to assume our humanity, that he may do the will of God in our place. Now, some of your versions may have, "But ears you have dug for me," instead of "a body you have prepared for me." This just gets to some of the manuscripts. Manuscripts are handwritten copies There's many of them before the printing press. There are many handwritten copies, and some errors crept in the copies, not in the originals, of course. And the difference between ears you have dug for me versus a body you have prepared for me is a matter of a couple of Hebrew letters. I know in our English it doesn't make sense, but in Hebrew it's just a couple of letters. So you can see why you would have a variant here. But the meaning doesn't change. Because ears you have dug for me is referring to an Old Testament practice where somebody wanted to be another's slave for life. And the practice at that point was to bore the ear. I know that sounds unpleasant, doesn't make sense to us, but that was the practice back then. That's what this is referring to. This person becoming the servant. And this is what Christ is. Christ is the servant of the Lord, as Isaiah talks about. In any place, Christ has come to do the will of God the Father. And in verses 8 through 9, the author of Hebrews takes this contrast that Christ speaks of here in verses 6 through 7 to draw the logical implication that he does away with the first, that is the old covenant, in order to establish the second, that is the new covenant. Now, obviously, when the Christ says, you've taken no pleasure in these things, referring to the old covenant, the things offered according to the law, another way of saying the old covenant, but I have come to do something else. That means, by implication, the old covenant set aside and the new covenant is established. And again, this is important because remember, these Hebrews wanted to go back to the old covenant. They wanted to put themselves back under the law. And the author of Hebrews says, right from the Old Testament, Christ does not agree with you. He has come to do God's will. And the sacrifice of Christ is better because of this. Verse 10. And by that will, we have been sanctified through the offering of the body of Jesus Christ once for all. Instead of the animal sacrifices, Christ assumes a human body, becomes a true man in order to do the will of God. And it is by that will, him doing God's will, that we are forever sanctified through the body of Jesus. This will of God that Jesus came to do was to pour out his life unto death for our salvation, to offer it up as the penalty for our sin. He put on a body in order to be put on a cross to forever put away our guilt. And more than that, beloved, he did the will of God his whole life, from the cradle to the grave. It wasn't just the mere 12 hours on the cross. Rather, he came to do the will of God his whole life. Not only to die in our place, but to be our perfect righteousness. This has commonly been called the active obedience of Christ. The active obedience of Christ refers to Christ living a perfect life of righteousness his whole life, obeying the law at every point in his life so that we would have a righteousness, a real righteousness by which we would stand before God. That when we trust in Christ, not only is his death counted as ours, God saying, your sins have already been paid for, but also his perfect obedience to the whole law is counted as ours, where God says, you have obeyed me perfectly your whole life. We get all of that. And then the other component of his work is typically referred to as his passive obedience. This comes from the Latin word passio, which means to suffer, to be acted upon, to undergo. Now, Christ was actively laying down his life. It's not as if he wasn't active in this. However, passive or passio brings out the particular element of the suffering of him also undergoing the actions of another done to him so that he is made to suffer. You may have heard of the Passion of the Christ. This refers to his suffering, especially on the cross. However, it's important to keep in mind that Christ's whole life was one of suffering, that Christ bore the curse for our sin his whole life, culminating on the cross where the wrath of God is poured out for him in full. And beloved, it is by this one will that we have been sanctified once and for all. As I already mentioned, the sanctification is tied to the perfection of which the author spoke in verse 1. Sanctification is used in two ways in the Bible. The first way that we most commonly think of a sanctification, which perhaps is not the most common way the Bible uses it, is this idea of being progressively sanctified in our behavior, being conformed more and more to the image of Christ, where we look less and less like our old sinful self and more like Christ. This is the work of God's Spirit in us to conform us into the image of Christ. It's ongoing, it's progressive, and it will not be perfected in this life. The other way in which the Bible speaks of sanctification, uses the word sanctified, is in the positional sense. And that is the sense in which we have been set apart, that's what sanctification means, set apart unto God as holy and perfect in His sight even now. And that is the way in which verse 10 speaks or is using sanctification. And it's because it says that this happened once for all. It's not ongoing. It's not something that's progressing along. It is something that happened once and for all. Once and for all, we are sanctified. We are perfect in God's sight. It is finished and accomplished. It has happened, notice, through whose body? The body of Jesus, and not our body. It's Christ offering up Himself, doing the will of God. That is why we stand before God as perfect even now. And note this well. Note by what we are sanctified. It says it is by His will. This one will. Our verse says that by this will we have been forever perfected, sanctified once and for all by the body of Jesus. It is not by our will. It is not by our willpower and strong efforts and hard work that we are set apart as holy and accepted before God. If I just try really, really hard, grit my teeth, get the right guidance and instruction, pursue it hard enough, then maybe I will have enough holiness to see the Lord. That's how we tend to think. My will needs to be involved if I'm going to stand perfect before God, if I'm going to be able to stand before Him. But Scripture is clear here. It's one will and one body by which we are perfected for all time. So we rest in that. This sanctification here, this perfection, this is that sanctification without which no one will see the Lord. If it's not this perfection, what else could it be? This is what we rest in. This is what we put our hope in. Yes, of course, we strive to walk in holiness. We want to grow. We want to put off sin. We want to put on righteousness, and we need to. But it's not how we become perfect before God. It is this and this alone. One body, one will, once and for all, you, believer, are perfect. And that's not going to change. Whether you fall into sin, from which you need to repent when you do, or you had the best week of your life as a Christian, your perfection before God remains the same, because it's not based on your will. It's not based on your body. It's based on Christ's will and Christ's body, which He has perfectly done in our place and even in perfect delight. In Psalm 40, it says that Christ delighted to do God's will. Deuteronomy says, I believe it's a Deuteronomy, it's in the Pentateuch, it says, because you did not serve the Lord with joy, you will serve your enemies. Whew. How many of us serve the Lord with joy? We often slug it out, don't we? But praise be to God that our acceptance before Him, whether or not we are justified or condemned, whether or not we receive His cursing or blessing, is not based upon how much delight we have in doing His will. But it's this one who delighted to do God's will. That is why we stand before Him perfect. Not a mixture of His will and our will. It's His will alone by which we have been perfected for all time. And from there, we say, oh God, help me to do Your will. Help me to delight to do Your will. Not so that I can stand before Him perfect, but because that's already been taken care of for me. Christ has willingly done all God's will for us men and for our salvation. And this is why, beloved, He alone is the only Savior who alone has once for all provided this sanctification and perfection needed for us to see the Lord forever. And no one, including ourselves, may rob Him of that glory. Amen. Well, let's pray. Father in heaven, we are so grateful for this work of Christ. May we be ever reminded of this, because we forget, and find true rest and joy and encouragement in Christ, leading us to loving others, serving others, taking His yoke upon ourselves, which is light compared to the heavy burden of the law, whereby we must perform in order to be accepted. But thank You that Christ perfectly performed on our behalf, that we may be accepted, that His whole obedience, both fulfilling all righteousness and obeying the law and suffering its curse, has been credited to us, counted as ours, so that we even now stand perfect in Your sight. We thank You, Lord, in Christ's name. Amen.
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7: By the time she was 3 years old, Anna had lost both parents. She lived with her half-brother Stanley in the close-knit Lithuanian community in Chicago. Physical and emotional suffering was common as she grew up, and Anna wanted to help the people around her. Stanley had a drinking problem, and eventually he took his own life. At 18, Anna was completely alone. She started attending a Sunday school class that met at her high school. The superintendent and his daughter, a teacher, helped Anna get into college, where she studied social work. She continued helping others, but grew weary of the problems in her community. Anna wanted more. Her college president challenged her to find God's will for her life, so she started reading her Bible and realized her need for salvation. Her soul was filled with joy and hope. The pastor's wife told Anna about the need for someone of Lithuanian descent at a church on Chicago's South Side. While serving there, she met John Gillies, and they were married in 1924. Anna became a pastor's wife, a Sunday school teacher and youth worker, a secretary for a mission society, and a fine soloist. Anna was my mother. During the Depression, she and my dad started a soup kitchen at the Lithuanian Gospel Mission. My mother was led according to God's plan to serve her own people. I'm John Gillies, Jr. If the Son, therefore, shall make you free, ye shall be free indeed.
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9: Welcome back to another episode of 5 Minutes in Church History. Back in seminary, I had a professor named Dr. Richard Gaffin, and he liked to say, if you don't know Dutch, you don't know much. Well, it dawned on me that here at 5 Minutes, we haven't been talking a great deal about the Dutch theologians. And I certainly don't want to run counter to my wise seminary professor's statement, so we will try to set the record a little straight, and we will at least know a little Dutch, or perhaps better, a little bit about one Dutchman named Herman Bovink. Herman Bovink was born in 1854. His father was a minister in the Secession Dutch Christian Reformed Church. This was different from the National Dutch Christian Reformed Church. And that was the church context, the church family, in which Bovink was nurtured in the faith and came of age. When he was ready to attend university, he decided that he would go on for his seminary studies at the Secession Seminary at Kampen in the Netherlands. He studied there for a year, and then he went on to the University of Leiden. He distinguished himself as a scholar and received many invitations as a pastor to some of the cosmopolitan churches and also to some of the great universities in the Netherlands. But he decided he would take a church in his secession denomination. And so from 1880 to 1883, he had his first pastorate. In 1883, he answered the call to become a professor at Kampen. He thought it would be his work to go there to the seminary and train the ministers that would be coming up in the Secession Dutch Christian Reformed Church denomination. And he was there from 1883 until 1902. While he was there, he worked on his magnum opus, his 4-volume Reformed Dogmatics. Now, when it comes to the Reformed part, for Bovink, to be Reformed means to believe in the sovereignty of God, to believe in humanity's need, and for Christ as our Savior, and to believe in the inerrancy and the infallibility of Scripture. Now, what do we do with the dogmatics part? The word dogma means teaching. And so this is the church's authoritative teachings. That's what dogmatics means. Sometimes we confuse this with an expression we might have, a pejorative expression, when we say, well, that person's dogmatic. They're sort of rigid and they won't flex, say, my way or the highway approach to things. That's not what we mean. We don't mean being dogmatic. We mean dogmatics, that body of authoritative teachings. So this is Bovink's gift to the church, this 4-volume work of Reformed dogmatics. In 1902, Bovink received a call from his friend Abraham Kuyper to come to the Free University of Amsterdam. And so in 1902, he accepted that and he moved to Amsterdam, joined forces with Abraham Kuyper, and took up the position as professor of systematic theology at the Free University. In 1911, he was appointed rector at the University of Amsterdam, and he delivered an address entitled Modernism and Orthodoxy. There was actually much about modernism that Bovink liked. He liked the great things that were happening and the great improvements for society. In fact, at one point in the lecture, he says, God is busy doing great things in our times. But one thing deeply concerned him, and that is the liberalism that was beginning to overrun the church. the church here in America, the church in the UK, and yes, the church in the Netherlands. Bovink saw what was happening, that the modernist theologians were reducing all of the great teachings of Scripture to simply symbols. And to that, this is what Bovink had to say. They remain realities. That is, the truths of Scripture remain realities, and if I give them up, I would be lost. So I reminded myself that the liberal critique of Scripture cannot be true. The biblical realities are so much more real than the conundrums of Scripture and nature. I am thus not bound by mere tradition, but by what is in the deepest part of my soul, my very life, the salvation of my soul. Well, I guess it's true. If you don't know Dutch, you don't know much. And Herman Bovink is worth knowing, even if it's a little. Thanks for joining us for 5 Minutes in Church History.

0: Where do you see distortions of God coming into your thinking and into your practice? Where are the idols fit for destruction in our age, in your life, in your church, in your experience? This is something that requires constant vigilance. Keep asking ourselves, am I thinking of God in a biblical way? Or has my thinking about God been taken from the pagan culture around me? And that's what happened. As soon as the Israelites adopted the practices of the pagans, they began to adopt the thinking of the pagans, and their own religion became an exercise in paganism.
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2: Paul says in Philippians 3:3 to the Gentile Philippians, we are the circumcised. We are those who are called out of this world and into His marvelous light. We have the circumcision of the heart by the Holy Spirit. And so we who are the people of God are fit to serve Him. I'm speaking generally here, all the people of God in a general sense, the right to worship, right to serve Him. Not because we are worthy in and of ourselves or because of our performance or cleaning ourselves up, that we've met certain earthly credentials, which we tend to rely on. We tend to promote ourselves, and I have earned this and that. Look at how great I am. Look at the credentials that the world accepts. It's not because of that, but it's simply because we are the children of God who have been washed in the blood of Christ.

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1: While we were still weak, at the right time, Christ died for the ungodly. Well, that is surely you and me. We are the needy, desperate, hopeless, ungodly, and weak sinners. That is why when we hear, for our sake, God made Jesus to be sin who knew no sin, so that in Jesus we might become the righteousness of God, that it is such good news. 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

0: You probably heard it said that the best of men are men at best. Even the most admirable individuals are subject to human imperfections and the temptations of sin. While those in church leadership deserve to be honored, that doesn't mean their sins are to be covered up. And today on Truth For Life, Alistair Begg addresses how believers should deal with accusations and allegations against elders. We're looking at 1 Timothy chapter 5.
1: It's a dreadful shame when congregations conclude that eldership, and particularly the teaching eldership, the responsibility of laboring in the word and in doctrine, that somehow or another the congregations conclude that this is not really work. And somehow or another these people are on a sort of, they're at a Bible conference that lasts for the rest of their lives. They sort of went on retreat for the rest of their lives. The kind of things that the congregation gets the opportunity to do, you know, for a day and a half. Well, somehow or another, these characters got to do it for the rest of their lives, you know. And any notion of honoring them will come when they die. And I remember speaking at a pastor's conference when I had been asked to give two seminars. I gave one on the subject of biblical church discipline, which was averagely attended, and I gave one on the matter of ministerial depression. I called it Dealing with Ministerial Depression, because I thought I knew a little bit about that. Not clinical depression. I changed it when the men came. I called it the blues. Dealing with the blues. Well, it was the biggest seminar in the whole event. And no one knew my name from a hole in the ground. And it was standing room only. And as soon as we got to Q&A, it was obvious that there were all kinds of concerns and heartaches that were represented in the minds and lives of these elders who were seeking to serve their congregation. And there were actually elders there and leaders of the church there who had not been set aside to the task of preaching and teaching. And these individuals were responsible for the exercising of the principle of remuneration and compensation here. And one of these non-pastoral elders, if you like, asked the question. We have a problem in our church, he says, if you could address this. It's not a concern about the pastor being depressed. It's about his wife being depressed. She seems to be just down in the dumps. She has no apparent joy in what's going on. We find that somehow or another, she is increasingly isolated from any aspect of ministry. Do you have any insight on this, or do you have any suggestion as to what we might do? And I don't know why I said it, but shooting from the hip, just straight, which is something I hardly ever do, I said, I suggest that you increase your minister's salary by $5,000 a year. Total silence, and the guy sat down. Didn't even have a follow-up question. Someone from that church came to me afterwards and said, you don't know it, but you just answered that question. Because our pastor's wife has never had the privilege of buying her children new shoes. She has hand-me-downs from members of the congregation. She shops sometimes in the Goodwill. And the congregation think that they are doing her an amazing service while they do her husband an amazing service of ensuring that he will not become a lover of money by never giving him any money that he could possibly love. And some of you serve on boards for the city mission. And you serve on boards for missionary organizations. And you serve on boards for Christian schools and so on. And I think you better take real carefully your responsibilities when you sit in those meetings and make decisions about the pittance of a salary that you are prepared to pay for someone who is prepared to invest their whole life in the cause of the gospel. Say, does the Bible speak to pressing issues? Sure does. Do not muzzle the ox while it's treading out the grain. Don't be like the pagans. The worker deserves his wages. Now, this is not isolated here. Paul makes this point all the way through his letters in 1 Thessalonians 2, in 2 Corinthians 11, in 1 Corinthians chapter 9, and nowhere more clearly than when he says, the Lord has commanded that those who preach the gospel should receive their living from the gospel. If we have sown spiritual seed among you, is it too much if we reap a material harvest from you? If others have this right of support from you, shouldn't we have it all the more? And then he's able to say, and I envy them this, he says, but of course, although it is legitimate for this to take place, we didn't take any of it because we didn't want ever to obscure the issue. We didn't want anybody ever to get the wrong position. Do you understand this? Do you understand the way this works? That the church appoints elders. If you did it in its pristine form, this would be how it was. Here you got a group of people, and they set apart elders. They recognize them to have capacities and rule. And then they just got this little virgin church, and they get it going. And one of the guys is a mailman. He's a postman, and he works in the mail, and he does the sermons on Sunday because he's the most gifted out of the five guys that they've set apart to eldership. And then as the church begins to grow as a result of his instruction, the elders say to him, you know, Bob, I think that you would be even better at doing this teaching on the Lord's Day if you didn't have to go out and be a mailman. So we're going to say to the congregation, maybe we should set you apart to the task of preaching and teaching. So now we will remunerate you in order to set you free. We won't pay you per sermon, but we will pay you in order that you don't have to derive your income from the mailman, and then you'll be able to proceed in that way. And so the individual is set apart. He still functions as an elder. He still is to direct the affairs of the church. But now he's in the privileged position of not having to go out and do those other things, which is in part provision, part privilege, and it is part not privilege, because it would be nice to go out and do those things. It'd be nice to sort of live in the real world every so often. But that's not what you're to do. You're to go over here. You're to give yourself. You're to toil. You're not to skive. You're not to show up late. You're not to leave early. You are to bear the burden of the responsibility of shepherding the flock of God that's in your charge. And remember, the test comes at the very end. Now, I have never understood why it is that certain groups have tried to suggest that it is wrong to have full-time pastors who receive remuneration in the exercise of oversight within the church. For the scriptures are so abundantly clear. Paul understood that those who proclaim the gospel may make a living by the gospel, and that in no way negates the concern that he's mentioned earlier, that such individuals, elders, should not be those who love money. Well, that's probably more than enough on compensation, wouldn't you agree? All right. Now, let's go to this matter of accusation. Verse 19 and 20, we'll just start it. I just want to introduce it, and we'll return to it this evening. Trapp, the commentator, says, every fool has an arrow to shoot at a faithful preacher. Every fool has an arrow to shoot at a faithful preacher. To be involved in the leadership of God's people is to be on the receiving end of all kinds of allegations and accusations. Fact. Fact. In fact, if to be accused were sufficient to make a man guilty, then no good minister would ever be innocent. If the accusation was enough to confer guilt, then none of us could ever exist. And that is why, recognizing that these accusations come, Paul says they are not to be entertained without corroboration. Now, once again, he is bringing into the New Testament principles that were clearly understood and practiced in the Old Testament. Deuteronomy 19 and verse 15, one witness is not enough to convict a man accused of any crime or offense he may have committed. A matter must be established by the testimony of two or three witnesses. Now, this is why when you turn to Matthew 18 and the instruction Jesus gave on church discipline, that when you go to an individual and you point something out to them, and that individual denies the existence of it, you are to go with two or three who are able to corroborate the concern that is expressed. These individuals act as witnesses to the accusation. Now, Paul reminds Timothy that in relationship to this, there is a need for public censure. Now, in saying that, it should be absolutely clear that the reference to the sin here is to a matter of public import. All right? Those who sin are to be rebuked publicly. Now, clearly that doesn't mean that every time something happens with an elder, there is to be some great legal brouhaha that emerges on account of it. We have to understand Scripture with Scripture. When we understand the principle in Matthew 18 of going on a personal basis regarding a personal matter, of extending it when there is an unrepentant spirit, of bringing it to the church when there is no response to that, then when you take that and coalesce it with this, you understand that public rebuke is a response to public sin. So that it is not that we simply take and make much of that which is a matter of privacy. Let me give you a Calvin on this. Paul is here speaking of sins that give rise to public scandal. For if any elder commits a fault not in this category, it is clearly preferable that he should be admonished privately rather than openly accused. However, if then that elder was to refuse the private admonishment, then the church would have no other recourse than to make a matter which was originally private then become public. Now, the concern and the principle is this. Sin amongst leaders in churches is not to be shielded. It is not to be covered up. It is not to be hidden away. It is to be publicly rebuked. In other words, when an elder sins in a public fashion, he and a church member for that matter, he or she is to be rebuked in a public manner so that the principle in application will be such that the others may take warning. Now, loved ones, if in the average church the approach to compensation is pretty poor, believe me, the situation in the average church in relationship to dealing with matters like this is worse than the way in which they deal with the matter of remuneration. The spinelessness that exists at the leadership level in many churches and the favoritism and the politicking is incredible. And that's why churches are in total chaos. Because people won't do what the Bible says. And when we don't do what the instruction book says, if we won't run the plays out of the book, then who knows where the ball ends up and who knows where the team goes? Says Guthrie, when faced with sinning elders, a spineless attitude is deplorable. Now, the action to be taken is not only punitive, it is purposeful. And one of the reasons that we have such difficulty with this, and one of the reasons that we have such manifold confusion in the contemporary situation on Capitol Hill, is because any notion of jurisprudence, any notion of justice, is just about completely shot. The idea that punishment is punitive, the idea that punishment can be restorative, the idea that punishment is purposeful so as to enable others to heed the warning. J.B. Phillips says, this should be done as a salutary warning to others. The King James Version, that others may also fear. The NIV, so that others may take warning. Deuteronomy for the last time, and then we're through. Deuteronomy 13. Verse 6, if your very own brother or your son or your daughter or the wife you love or your closest friend secretly entices you, saying, let us go and worship other gods. Okay, somebody tries to draw you away into heresy. The gods that neither know you nor your fathers have known, gods of the peoples around you, whether near or far, from one end of the land to the other. Do not yield to him or listen to him. Show him no pity. Do not spare him or shield him. Listen, you must certainly put him to death. Do you think God is concerned about doctrine? Do you think God is concerned about purity? Do you think God is simply sitting up looking at the chaos of evangelicalism and going, you know, this isn't really a problem? In the Old Testament, he said, if somebody actually tries to seduce you into heresy, even if it's your wife, stone her to death, and your hand should be the first to cast the stone. Why? Verse 10, 11. Then all Israel will hear and be afraid. Notice, and no one among you will do such an evil thing again. Now that's the principle here. If you've got an elder and he blots his copybook and he sins morally, don't run him out of town on the late bus and come back to the congregation and make up some notion about how his mother wasn't feeling well or something else, and we've got to deal with a few things, and then hope that it will all die down, create a distraction. Don't do that stuff, he says. The pagans do that stuff. They've got that down. You stand up and say, here's the deal. Through your tears, through your brokenness, loved ones, this is what has happened. And we're here to tell you because the Bible says we have to come and tell you. Otherwise, we'd run for it. We'd go on the late bus. And we believe that if we do this, then it will be a solid dose of preventative medicine. See, our culture doesn't believe this. That's why kids don't get the paddle. It's one of the reasons. But you remember that sound, don't you? You remember sitting there going, my goodness gracious, that could have been me. I mean, that was always me. That should have been me, you're saying. Whoa! Made it. Yes, I'm looking. No, I'm not chewing. Yes, ma'am. Yes, sir. Oh, yes. It's the same with our kids. The Muslims understand it. Orthodox Jews understand it. But all the weak-willy Christians lost it completely. Almost completely. I've been on the receiving end of letter after letter and call after call and invitation after invitation to go and fight the big giants that are working against the church. To encourage all of you to phone 1-800 numbers and call your congressman and we'll fix this place. It's really getting fixed, isn't it? We're really fixing it good. Yesterday's headline, 14-year-old boy accused of killing his own son. Simultaneously, the 16-year-old, 17-year-old girl in all of the sorry predicament in her young life. Do you really think the answer to that is political? Get serious. These well-meaning souls can't even take care of their own situation. What is the answer? The answer is to live out the life of Christ. The answer is you in your small corner and I in mine. The answer is to be so radically different that the culture comes to inquire of us how it is that we managed to deal with this, how it is that we managed to live in this way. But why would they ever come and ask us about premarital sex when the statistics for premarital sex in the average evangelical church are the same as the statistics in the secular culture? Why would they ever come and ask us about marriage and divorce when the statistics within the average evangelical church are the same for divorce as in the secular culture? Why would they ever come and ask us about dealing with pornography when the statistics that are given in the average evangelical church are that 40% of the men are involved themselves in pornography? See how easy it is to play with our minds? Phone the number, sign the ticket, send the dollar bill, and think we did it? God says, listen, it's time for judgment to begin at the house of God. That means it's time for judgment to begin with me. It's time for judgment to begin with you. And the only way in which we will make a radical impact in our culture, as we're going to see in the coming weeks, is by being the kind of worker who really works, the kind of teacher who really teaches, the kind of father who really fathers, the kind of elder who really cares. You say, what? Don't you realize there are 250 million people here? Yeah. Well, how do you change the world? Just one person at a time. Can you imagine if we were able to mobilize a company like this to concerns like this? What an amazing difference it would be.
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1: Oh God, look upon us in your mercy, we pray. Thank you that Jesus said, I will build my church and the gates of hell will not prevail against it. Thank you for the victory that is ours in Christ. Thank you for the chilling rectitude of the instruction of your word, which turns the gaze, the spotlight on our very souls. Save us, Lord, from spinelessness, from laziness, from capitulating to the world around us. And grant instead that we might increasingly be men and women of the book. And now may the grace of the Lord Jesus Christ and the love of God and the fellowship of the Holy Spirit be the abiding portion of all who believe, today and forevermore. Amen.
0: Thanks for listening. Tomorrow we will find out why selecting suitable candidates to do God's work should never be a hasty process. The Bible teaching of Alistair Begg is furnished by Truth for Life, where the learning is for living.
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3: Although I produced a Broadway musical at a young age, drinking, gambling, and drugs brought me down. My dissolute life led to several suicide attempts. I lay around in opium dens, careless with my health. From time to time, I made promises to reform and found a good job, but I couldn't change myself. When I began hemorrhaging blood, doctors found I had tuberculosis, and I went to a TB sanatorium. I left the sanatorium before I was cured and went home. I worked until a friend introduced me to morphine. Then we drove to New York, where I became addicted to heroin. This led to another suicide attempt and a life of crime to support my habit. I became a swindler with a gang until we were arrested. Then I turned to stealing. I was a fugitive, a man without hope. When I was arrested for shoplifting, the judge sent me to a prison drug ward to cure my addiction. There, I heard the gospel, and Jesus saved me. I was paroled and sent home to die, my left lung covered with TB. Doctors removed ribs infected by TB, and during surgery my heart stopped, but God again saved my life. I returned to the sanatorium and stayed 4 years, regaining my health. There, God called me to be an evangelist, and I left, weak, but determined to serve the Lord. I've seen hundreds profess faith in Christ as I shared with them how Jesus gives you new life. I'm Fred Garland. If the Son, therefore, shall make you free, ye shall be free indeed.
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4: This is Bible Q&A with John MacArthur, Bible teacher and author of the best-selling MacArthur New Testament Commentary Series. This is Denny Nugent, and today's question's about Mary Magdalene. You can imagine her grief over the Lord's execution, especially since she knew he was innocent. It's reasonable that she wanted to embrace her teacher when she saw him after the resurrection, but in John 21, Jesus told Mary, "Do not cling to me, for I have not yet returned to the Father." Well, John, one of our listeners makes this observation. Other followers came into physical contact with Christ after his resurrection without hindrance. What prompted Jesus to forbid one of his most faithful followers from clinging to him? John?
5: That's a good question, and the answer is really bound up in the original language. When Mary Magdalene reached out to touch Jesus, it was really an indication that she wanted to hold on to him. The brief period of time in which he was gone, the period of his death, had devastated her. That's why her grief was so great. And the thought that he might go again, that she might lose him again, was really more than she could bear. So what she was doing was hanging on to him. It wasn't a touch like the touch of Thomas. Here, touch my side, touch the wounds, and see that it is I. This was a desire to hold on and to cling to Jesus. That was not going to be possible. He was going to ascend back to his Father, and in his place, he would send the Holy Spirit. And the Holy Spirit would take up residence permanently in the life of Mary Magdalene and every other believer since that time, so that we are never separated from the very presence of Christ, for he is the Spirit of Christ.
4: 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Do you have a question for John? Visit MacArthurCommentaries.com.
6: It's not about getting your act together. It's about remembering where you've come from. Seeing again the glory of Christ in the forgiveness of your sins. It's the gospel we need. Listen, we need to hear the gospel. We do not mature past the gospel. We do not grow as Christians beyond the gospel. Our growth is in the gospel. As we grow, it becomes deeper and wider and higher and vaster and more magnificent. If you say, "Who I want to mature as a Christian," in the gospel you have to be. To plead with Christ to reveal himself to you. And you dig deeper and deeper, and the gospel becomes more beautiful. We become more and more in love with Christ. And we're transformed. And all of a sudden, the things that were duty are now freely given in a delight.
7: Don't you know that Jesus taught more about hell than he did about heaven? Because you can't argue and debate with a perfect judge who knows all things.
8: Nobody likes receiving bad news. 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It's a topic we don't like talking about or even thinking about. In fact, some churches won't even talk about hell at all for fear of offending people. And yet, Scripture warns us repeatedly so that we might not go there. Thank you for joining us for this Thursday edition of Renewing Your Mind. 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As you heard Dr. Sproul say, Jesus spoke more about hell than he did about heaven. So it's not a topic we can ignore. We've studied three of Jesus' parables so far, and today we come to the fourth, one that Dr. Sproul called terrifying. Here's R.C. with the parable of Lazarus and the rich man.
7: In our last session, we considered the parable of the rich fool and how dangerous it is to put our trust in riches and to be obsessed with our possessions. And so I wanted to move to a lighter theme on this one. And so in this session, I thought we'd talk about a parable that deals with hell. I'm going to be reading the parable that is often called the parable of Dives and Lazarus, or sometimes simply called the parable of the rich man and Lazarus. The reason why the word Dives is in there is that that's really not a proper man. It's not that you have one man named Lazarus and the other man named Dives, but Dives in certain forms in Latin just simply means a rich man. And so he really is unnamed in this parable. But let's take a moment to look at this parable that Jesus gave. We find this in chapter 16 of Luke's gospel, beginning at verse 19. There was a certain rich man who was clothed in purple and fine linen and fared sumptuously every day. But there was a certain beggar named Lazarus, full of sores, who was laid at his gate, desiring to be fed with crumbs that fell from the rich man's table. Moreover, the dogs came and licked his sores. And so it was that the beggar died and was carried by the angels to Abraham's bosom. The rich man also died and was buried. And being in torments in Hades, he lifted up his eyes and saw Abraham afar off and Lazarus in his bosom. Then he cried and said, Father Abraham, have mercy on me and send Lazarus that he may dip the tip of his finger in water and cool my tongue, for I am tormented in this flame. But Abraham said, Son, remember that in your lifetime you received your good things, and likewise Lazarus evil things. But now he is comforted, and you are tormented. And besides all this, between us and you there's a great gulf fixed, so that those who want to pass from here to you cannot, nor can those from there pass to us. Then he said, I beg you, therefore, Father, that you would send him to my father's house. For I have five brothers, that he may testify to them, lest they also come to this place of torment." Abraham said to him, "They have Moses and the prophets. Let them hear them." And he said, "No, Father Abraham, but if one goes to them from the dead, they will repent." But he said to them, "If they do not hear Moses and the prophets, neither will they be persuaded, though one rise from the dead." This is a terrifying parable. It's a parable that focuses attention on severe contrast. The characters in the parable include, in the first instance, the rich man called Dives and the beggar named Lazarus. The rich man is described in the most opulent terms. He dresses like royalty in purple and fine linen, and he fares sumptuously, not once a year or once a month, but his sumptuous style of living is a daily matter. But in contrast to him, there was this beggar named Lazarus, who obviously had some kind of incurable chronic skin disease that left his body covered with sores. He was not even able to move himself to the gate of the rich man, but had to be carried there, presumably by friends. And there he was laid at the gate, desiring to be fed with the crumbs that fell from the rich man's table. He was willing to live on the scraps of garbage, the leftovers that were thrown away from the sumptuous feasts of Dives. Moreover, the dogs came and licked his sores. Now, let me remind you that in Israel and Palestine, the dog was not man's best friend. The dog was not a household pet. The dogs were basically feral, and they were seen as the worst of the scavengers and were hated by people. And yet, the dogs were kinder to this beggar than Dives was. I don't know whether you realize this, but I have to take medication that involves blood thinners, and so as a result, the slightest bump on my skin and I start to bleed, and I have blotches and spots all over my arms, and so much so that my wife, one of her endearing nicknames for me is Spot, like the dog in our first grade primer. See Spot run. Well, Vesta's concerned about that. She's always putting Band-Aids on my arms. And our German Shepherd, every night, comes beside me, and all she wants to do is lick my wounds. And I have to shush her away. But the dog is concerned to try to give me the kind of healing treatment that the dog would give to herself if she had a wound or an injury of sorts. And so these scavenger dogs come and give the only relief to this poor beggar that he can get by having the dogs lick his wounds. And so we were told the beggar died. And as soon as he died, he was accompanied not by friends or by relatives, but by the angels of God. So that in his dying breath, as his eyelids closed to life in this world, the first thing that Lazarus saw after he died was the refulgent glory of the heavenly host, who picked this poor, sorrowful beggar up in their arms and carried him to paradise and placed Lazarus in the bosom of Abraham. There's probably no more tender portrait of the mercy of heaven that we find anywhere in the Bible than in this illustration of the death of Lazarus, who was transported to heaven personally by angels. Nothing is said of his burial. Nothing is said of a monument to him in this world. But we read that the rich man also died, and he was buried. And where he went was not to the bosom of Abraham. He was not carried in glory by the angels of God, but was sent to be tormented in hell. And there he lifted up his eyes and he could see into the heavens and he could see this miserable beggar now being grasped in the arms of Abraham in glory. And he cried out. Notice, he doesn't cry out to God. There's no cry of repentance. He cries to Abraham and asks Abraham to do something to ameliorate his condition. He says, "Father Abraham, have mercy on me. Send Lazarus." You know Lazarus, he's just a beggar, he's a servant, and you're the great patriarch Abraham. You have the authority to send servants like this wherever you want to send them. So I'm asking you, Abraham, send that servant Lazarus over here to me, that he may dip the tip of his finger in water and cool my tongue. For I am tormented in this flame. All I want is just the tip of his finger dipped in water that it might touch my tongue to give me that much relief. I had a professor once who said to me that the sinner in hell would give everything he had and do everything he could to make the number of his sins in this life one less. Just to get 1 ounce less of torment. That is more horrible than any of us can ever contemplate. But here's the man who fared sumptuously every day begging for a drop of water, one drop of water on his tongue. But Abraham replied, "Son, do you remember that in your lifetime you received your good things and likewise Lazarus evil things, but now he's comforted and you are tormented? The situation has reversed itself, hasn't it, son? But Dives, it's too late. You should have done this while you were alive. You didn't care at all about the suffering of this man, and now you want this man to come and minister to you in the midst of your torment. It's too late. Not only that, he's

chasm. There's no material in the world strong enough to build a bridge over this chasm. You are where you are, and you're there forever. And there's no way that you can come here from there, or Lazarus can leave here and go to you. Don't you understand that on your side of this gulf, on your side of the chasm, there are no provisions for parole? The sentence that has been given to you is forever. There is no hope of future probation. You had your probation. There is no hope for a court of appeals that'll get you out of there and free you for another place. And don't even entertain the idea of a second chance. But Abraham, isn't everybody entitled to a second chance? Abraham said, I don't read anywhere in Scripture that God gives such an entitlement program to anybody. But even if he did, how long ago did you use yours up? You've been living on second and third and fourth chances all your life. And you've had no repentance, no compassion, totally self-absorbed and self-centered. And you scoffed at the idea that there might be a day of accountability and that God, this good and loving and gracious God, could be so mean and nasty as to put you in this place of torment. But has not his only begotten Son warned you again and again and again? Don't you know that Jesus taught more about hell than he did about heaven? Don't you know that the Lord Jesus Christ said that at the judgment, every idle word that we've ever spoken, not every sober word, not every practice word, not just every intentional word, but those things that just roll off our tongues so easy, this idle, frivolous things that we say, every one of those words will come in to the judgment. And not one thing will escape the Father's notice. And at that judgment, every tongue will be stopped. And you will realize that any excuse that you tried to give will be a waste of air, because you can't argue and debate with a perfect judge who knows all things. But I'm sorry, my son, but you just can't get here from there. And Dives understood. And now he becomes the beggar. This parable started identifying Lazarus as the beggar. Now it's Dives who doesn't just ask a question. He starts to beg. He said, I beg you, therefore, Father, that you would send him, that is Lazarus, to my father's house. If you can't send him to me, and if there's an unbridgeable chasm between you and me, and Lazarus can't cross it, at least send him to my father's house. I have five brothers. I don't want to meet them here. And let Lazarus testify to them, lest they also come to this place of torment. Abram said, you want me to send Lazarus on a mission trip from heaven?

0: go to your house and give a special revelation to your brothers? I should interrupt his felicity that he enjoys here in his father's kingdom so he can go to your house and talk to your brothers? Are you kidding me? What do they need Lazarus for? They have Moses. Or don't you have a Bible at your house? They have the prophets. Let your brothers hear them. Dives says, Oh, that's no good. That won't do it. That's not going to convince my brothers. Don't you know, my brothers are worldly. They're hardened in their heart. They're not tuned into spiritual things. They think that the law of Moses and prophecies of the prophets of the Old Testament is just so much bunk. They're not going to pay any attention to that. But if somebody comes to them from the dead, somebody who's been there, like Lazarus, then maybe they'll listen to him. And they will repent. Now, he obviously understood that his brothers needed to repent. And if they didn't repent, they were going to end up exactly where he is. But Abraham answered him and said, if they do not hear Moses and the prophets, neither will they be persuaded though one rise from the dead. Jesus is telling the people who are listening to this, you don't listen to Moses. You don't listen to the prophets. And when my Father raises me from the dead, you still won't listen. And the reason you won't listen is because you don't want to listen. And you don't have ears to hear. And the reason why you don't have ears to hear is because you don't want to have ears to hear. Because you don't want God in your thinking. And you certainly don't want hell in your thinking. It scares me to death. This is one of the most sober warnings that we ever receive from our Lord in this passage, warning us that now is the time for us to seal our eternity. Because once we die, it's too late and it's too far.
1: 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We will not be here forever. And yet, there is hope in Jesus Christ. 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

0: How is a proper view of God restored to sinners? Only through the gospel. When we see the love, grace, generosity of God in the face of Christ, who gave up his only Son so that we would live, and we would live forever. We would live truly. So we don't entertain evil thoughts of God out of unbelief or Satan's temptations. Rather, we say, I know the Lord my God. He has given his Son for me on the cross that I may freely and forever live and have everlasting life. He would not do anything for my harm or evil. And even though I'm suffering and I don't understand exactly why, yet I believe that he is good and that he is doing this for my good. And somehow good will come out of it. He is conforming me into the image of his Son. He is putting his glory, the glory of his Son, on display in me. What a grand privilege this is.
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2: I was born in Germany, but grew up in Switzerland. My father never seemed to like me, so I became a jokester. When I decided to make a career as a waiter, my father was furious. Nonetheless, I moved to Geneva to learn French, and I became a waiter at expensive hotels. However, I also became an alcoholic. Looking for adventure, I sailed the high seas and worked in Bermuda, where my drinking was worse than ever. I saw that wealthy and famous people were chronically unhappy, and many committed suicide. I wondered what life was all about. Suicide loomed as more and more of an option during this time, so I went to Switzerland to visit my family. My sister was alarmed by my heavy drinking. My next stop was the U.S. My sister sent me a book about a New York gang leader whose life was forever changed by Jesus, and she asked me to see if the story was true. I read the book and visited the ministry many times, often when I was drunk. Still, they showed me love and encouragement. The Spirit of God was speaking to my heart. During a Sunday night service, I sat there with tears streaming down my face. People all around me were praying for me. I went to the altar and prayed, surrendering my life to Jesus Christ. The Lord set me free of my addiction. I'm Kurt Haas, and today I am known as Chaplain Mario.

0: It is now 2 o'clock. Paul writes to us, "Blessed be the God and Father of our Lord Jesus Christ, who has blessed us in Christ with every spiritual blessing in the heavenly places." The question for us is, what are those spiritual blessings that I have so much of? Paul goes on to explain those rich blessings over the next 3 chapters of Ephesians. All who are trusting in Jesus have been chosen, called, redeemed, adopted. The deal has been sealed by the Holy Spirit. You are now an heir. You who were once dead have been made alive with Christ, seated in the heavenly places with Jesus. And he goes on and on. What gloriously good news! Well, that is what we want you to know most as you listen to the teaching and preaching on KFGR Radio. And if that teaching is delighting you and you do not have a home church, please consider joining Trinity Bible Church in Powell or Redeeming Grace Church of Cody, 10:30 a.m. on Sunday mornings.
1: It says right here, rejoice in the Lord always. This is good. Do this thing. Your life will be so much better if you could rejoice in the Lord. Rejoice in the Lord always. But that's not what Paul does here. Paul doesn't just bring a law. He doesn't just tell him what to do. Get your act together. Rejoice. If we say, well, where's the gospel? Let's just back up into chapter 3. The very end of chapter 3, he sets up chapter 4, starting in verse 20. But our citizenship is in heaven, and from it we await a Savior, the Lord Jesus Christ, who will transform our lowly body to be like his glorious body by the power that enables him even to subject all things to himself. Therefore, stand firm. Therefore, rejoice in the Lord. Therefore, don't be anxious about anything. Why? Oh, because we're just traveling through. This is not our home. Our home is in heaven. Oh, Christ is coming for us.
2: All right, well, I'll read Acts 15, but to understand the context a little bit better, we'll begin reading in Acts 14, starting at verse 26. We read God's word, trusting it as his inspired, inerrant, infallible, clear, sufficient word for you and me, his people. So Acts 14, starting at verse 26. This is referring to Paul and Barnabas on one of their missionary trips. From there they sailed to Antioch, where they had been commended to the grace of God for the work which they had completed. Now, when they had come and gathered the church together, they reported all that God had done with them and that he had opened the door of faith to the Gentiles. So they stayed there a long time with the disciples. Acts 15:1. And certain men came down from Judea and taught the brethren, unless you are circumcised according to the custom of Moses, you cannot be saved. Therefore, when Paul and Barnabas had no small dissension and dispute with them, they determined that Paul and Barnabas and certain others of them should go up to Jerusalem to the apostles and elders about this question. So being sent on their way by the church, they passed through Phoenicia and Samaria, describing the conversion of the Gentiles, and they caused great joy to all the brethren. And when they had come to Jerusalem, they were received by the church and the apostles and the elders, and they reported all things that God had done with them. But some of the sect of the Pharisees who believed rose up, saying, it is necessary to circumcise them, to command them to keep the law of Moses. Now the apostles and elders came together to consider this matter. And when there had been much dispute, Peter rose up and said to them, men and brethren, you know that a good while ago God chose among us that by the mouth of the Gentiles should hear the word of the gospel and believe. So God, who knows the heart, acknowledged them by giving them the Holy Spirit, just as he did to us, and made no distinction between us and them, purifying their hearts by faith. Now, therefore, why do you test God by putting a yoke on the necks of the disciples, which neither our fathers nor we were able to bear? But we believe that through the grace of our Lord Jesus Christ, we shall be saved in the same manner as they. Then all the multitude kept silent and listened to Paul and Barnabas, declaring how many miracles and wonders God had worked through them among the Gentiles. And after they had become silent, James answered, saying, "Men and brethren, listen to me. Simon has declared how God at the first visited the Gentiles to take them out a people for his name. And with this word, the words of the prophets agree, just as it is written, 'After this, I will return and will rebuild the tabernacle of David, which had fallen down. I will rebuild its ruins and will set it up so that the rest of mankind may seek the Lord, even all the Gentiles who are called by my name, says the Lord, who does all these things. Known to God from eternity are all his works. Therefore, I judge that we should not trouble those from among the Gentiles who are turning to God, but that we write them to abstain from things polluted by idols, from sexual immorality, from things strangled, and from blood. For Moses has had throughout many generations those who preach him in every city, being read in the synagogues every Sabbath.' Then it pleased the apostles and elders with the whole church to send chosen men of their own company to Antioch with Paul and Barnabas, namely Judas, who was also named Barsabbas, and Silas, leading men among the brethren. They wrote this letter by them, the apostles and elders and the brethren, to the brethren who are of the Gentiles in Antioch, Syria, and Cilicia. Greetings. Since we have heard some who went out from us have troubled you with words, unsettling your souls, saying, 'You must be circumcised and keep the law,' to whom we gave no such commandment, it seemed good to us, being assembled with one accord, to send chosen men to you with our beloved Barnabas and Paul, men who have risked their lives for the name of our Lord Jesus Christ. We have therefore sent Judas and Silas, who will also report the same things by word of mouth. For it seemed good to us, for it seemed good to the Holy Spirit and to us to lay upon you no greater burden than these necessary things, that you abstain from things offered to idols, from blood, from things strangled, and from sexual immorality. If you keep yourselves from these, you will do well. Farewell." So when they were sent off, they came to Antioch, and when they had gathered the multitude together, they delivered the letter. When they had read it, they rejoiced over its encouragement. The word of God for the people of God. Thanks be to God. Please be seated. Let's pray. Oh Lord, the way that you work among your people, among the churches, it's so humbling and so beautiful and so glorifying of who you are. We pray, Lord, that by your Spirit you'll cause us to see the way that you work through the church and use the church in the way that you want us to see that today, Lord, that you will apply that to this congregation, that you will guide us, that you'll give us wisdom. You'll help us to ponder what is the way that you have given churches to receive the blessings of Christ Jesus. We ask this for your glory. Amen. Well, our American tradition tells us that at the signing of the Declaration of Independence, Benjamin Franklin made this comment. And to appreciate what he said, we have to remember these are former citizens of England that are now living at the colonies that don't want to pay taxes back to England without representation. And those who rebel against the monarchy of England are considered treasonous, and therefore they would be publicly hung. And Benjamin Franklin's comment, at least according to tradition, was this: "We must all hang together or most assuredly, we shall all hang separately. Here come representatives from all the colonies taking a strong stand together for their future. In a different context, this sentiment captures a reality that we read in this passage. Isolated churches, places where God's power had been manifested, displayed, the gospel was preached, people believed, even among the Gentiles, and churches are now planted. But on their own, they're isolated. And the enemy is attacking and devouring, and there are wolves creeping in and bringing lies that undermine the gospel. And the principle we see is that we must help one another. We must hang together. So in the first century, these churches are under the guidance of the Holy Spirit and the apostles in a powerful way. The New Testament scriptures, as we have them now, are still being written and given, even in the midst of all these travels and these discussions. And the principle for us that I want to focus on and encourage us with today is this. From Acts 15, we see that Christ blesses his churches through one another. That simple statement, that we can understand that, see it in God's word, and then discern together what that means for this congregation, that Christ blesses his churches through one another. As we walk through this passage again, I hope to point out 8 principles that we see in how God does this. So let's begin at where we started again, chapter 14, verse 26. Notice how this one church in Antioch, which is modern-day Turkey, it's called Asia Minor, they receive the truth, they receive the gospel, they are formed into a church, and they enjoy a time of peace. We read in verse 26 of chapter 14, from there Paul and Barnabas sailed to Antioch, where they had been commended to the grace of God for the work which they had completed. Other churches sent them there. They were commended to go. Now when they had come and gathered the church together, take all the believers, all those who heard the gospel and received God's word, gather them into an assembly, they reported all that God had done with them, with the church, and that he had opened the door of faith to the Gentiles. And the pattern of ministry was to present Jesus Christ first in the synagogues, because they already know of God the Creator. They already have all the Old Testament. They have the law and the prophets and the Psalms, and they know the true God, but they need to know about the Messiah. And so they're explaining that this gospel of the Messiah has gone out not only to you here in the synagogues, but to Gentiles, and God is causing them to believe. Verse 28 of chapter 14 says, so they stayed there at the church in Antioch a long time with the disciples, with the believers, with this church. They're enjoying truth and peace. But then in chapter 15, verse 1, comes a disturbance to this peace in the church of Antioch. Look at verse 1. Certain men came down from Judea. He's saying came down in an elevation reference, you know. So the mountains of Judah were a high point. That's why the Psalms of Ascent are psalms you would sing going up to Jerusalem. But if we look at it on the map, it's further south. They came up, they traveled, and they brought with them, remember what's in Judea is Jerusalem, the big hub of the people of Israel in the first church from which all the missionaries were being sent out. And these men taught the brethren in Antioch, unless you are circumcised according to the custom of Moses, you cannot be saved. So this is the big occasion for everything that we read in chapter 15 of Acts. My focus today is on our series on the church. It's not to necessarily spend our time on this theological debate or all the meaning or look at all the rest of the New Testament about that, but instead on the process. I don't want to skip over the theological debate, but I want to point out that what these men from Judea were teaching is false. Paul knew this was false. Barnabas knew this was false. And it was reading the Old Testament wrong. Deuteronomy 36 says, the Lord your God will circumcise your heart to love the Lord your God with all your heart, with all your soul, that you may live. And the decision that we finally get by the end of Acts 15, around verse 28 or so, is the same decision concluded and made very clear throughout all the rest of the New Testament. For example, Paul, the same apostle, in Romans 2, 28 and 29, he wrote to the church in Rome, "No one is a Jew who is merely one outwardly, or is circumcision outward and physical, but a Jew is one inwardly. Circumcision is a matter of the heart by the Spirit." This is the correct interpretation of that Deuteronomy 30 prophecy. Philippians 3:3, Colossians, Ephesians, so many other places in the New Testament, and all of the book of Galatians make this very clear. For example, Philippians 3:3, "We are the circumcision who worship by the Spirit of God and glory in Christ Jesus and put no confidence in the flesh." Okay? So for all these reasons, we will not spend any more time on the theological discussion or the occasion of this process. But instead, we need to ask, why do we have all of these details in Acts 15 if it's not just to give the conclusion that's made very clear elsewhere in Scripture? We have all of these details, I and the whole Reformed tradition believes, because it does teach the church the process to follow when truth and peace are disturbed. So that's what we'll focus on. Let's see all that we can learn. So chapter 15, verse 2, "Therefore, when Paul and Barnabas had no small dissension and dispute with them," what was going on in this church in Antioch? The truth was being attacked. And there were men, mature believers, preachers of the gospel, like Paul and Barnabas. As a reminder, Barnabas means son of encouragement. He's the one who discipled Paul for about 13 years. When they came as missionaries to another city, the people seeing these two minister together said, "Barnabas is Zeus and Paul is Hermes." Zeus is like the fatherly figure, the older, wise one, powerful. That was Barnabas. And Hermes is mouth, you know, and that's Paul. Paul is doing the teaching and the talking. And that's who Paul and Barnabas are. Paul's an apostle. He carries apostolic authority from Christ himself. And yet, within this church in Antioch, there's great dispute over the truth. It's being challenged and questioned. Verse 24 says, "This church in Antioch was troubled with words," that they were unsettled in their souls. This is what happened when false teaching or false words come into a church. An attack on the truth undermines peace. An attack on truth is what unsettles peace. It's impossible to have peace in a church if we don't care about truth, if we don't care about doctrine. That's the first principle we can notice. And I think now we have an apostolic example of how truth and peace are to be protected by churches. Even though Paul's an apostle, the church in Antioch, verse 2 says, "determined that Paul and Barnabas and certain others from them," so messengers from the church in Antioch, "should go up to Jerusalem to the apostles and elders about this question." This is how God, in his wisdom, chose to bring clarification, to uphold truth and the peace in this local church in Antioch. It wasn't just for Paul to write it down as breathed out scripture, though that would have been enough and should have been received joyfully. It was for the church to decide together to send them and messengers to go get help from another church. So that's the second principle. A local church acts on the authority Christ has entrusted to her to uphold truth and peace. Paul and Barnabas, even though they knew the answer that circumcision was not to be forced upon Gentile converts in the new covenant, that that's not what saves you, they modeled humility and they trusted that the Holy Spirit indwelling in the church would illumine this matter with authority to protect the church in Antioch. So the Holy Spirit, through the church, was directing Paul and Barnabas, along with other messengers, to submit themselves and this matter to the council of another church, which would include apostles, elders, and all the brethren, the whole church, so that all churches, in centuries to come would have a pattern to follow. The third principle we can glean then is this. The most mature believers here, this was Paul and Barnabas, along with messengers that this congregation would trust, their report back, they humbly brought a threat to peace and truth forward into the light of the broader kingdom of Christ, and they asked for help from another church. Verse 3 says, so being sent by the church, they passed through Phoenicia and Samaria, and as they went, they're describing the same things they were describing back to the church in Antioch. God is converting Gentiles. And those churches heard that news, and it caused them great joy to all the brethren, the whole church, hearing these reports. You notice the pattern. It's what is written in Romans 10. People can't believe in Christ unless they hear the gospel. And how will they believe unless someone preaches? And then here's the part that we can very easily miss today. Paul writes, how will they preach unless they are sent? And here Paul is modeling that. These churches are sending Paul. They are giving him that authority to go on their behalf and to do this good work. So now they're traveling from Turkey, Asia Minor, all the way back to Jerusalem. According to a quick research, this would be about 300 miles if you were to do it by foot, which is probably a good estimate. 300 miles would take, on average, about 3 weeks to travel by foot. Hartley's, when you all went to Rangeley, Colorado, we it's out of the way, but it was a day's travel. You know, we're going to load up, we're going to drive there for a day, and it's farther than I would go, you know, on a regular basis, but it is doable. And here they're traveling for 300 miles on foot, 3 weeks. And notice how even a trip to meet with another church is an occasion for fellowship. They have Paul and Barnabas along with these other messengers from the church in Antioch spending 3 weeks together and stopping at other churches along the way. And as they go, they're telling of God's faithfulness and praising God together. So the trip itself is a blessing. And distance does not matter. If help can be gained, even if it takes us 3 weeks to get to a place, it's a blessing. And enjoy the journey as we go. Verse 4, when they had come to Jerusalem, they were received by the church and the apostles and the elders. Here's an important point of distinction. Initially, in verse 4, we're told it was the church, which implies the whole assembly, and the apostles and the elders. A Presbyterian form of government has the elders gathering as a presbytery without the church. Other forms of government would have what they would view a succession to that role of a bishop, like above the elders. So that would be, you know, like a Roman Catholic or even Episcopal or something like that. What I'm going to present to you is what a congregational, still Reformed, Puritan, you know, mode of congregational church government has, which includes the church and messengers from the churches. And they were received by them. Notice how they approached them having been sent by another church. Now they're formally received by another church. It's not individuals claiming an authority of their own. They're not presenting their own agenda or interests. They were formally sent on official church business, on behalf of a congregation in Antioch, and they could approach this church now as delegates, as messengers, as representatives, and greet one church on behalf of another. Verse 4 says, they reported all things that God had done with them. And the principle here, this would be number 5, is that Christians work not for their own church alone, but Christians work alongside all God's laborers. We work together. 3 John verse 8 says, we therefore ought to receive such that we may become fellow workers for the truth. So when we have representatives from other churches that are laboring for the kingdom, laboring for the common cause, we are to receive them as fellow workers of the truth. Verse 5 says, now this is within the church in Jerusalem, some of the sect of the Pharisees, that means this group that had been really good at keeping the law of the old covenant, but notice the wording carefully in verse 5, Pharisees who had believed, they rose up saying, I think those people from Judea and Antioch got it right. I think Paul and Barnabas maybe are getting this wrong. They says it is necessary to circumcise Gentiles and to command them to keep the law of Moses. The church in Jerusalem is now also divided on this same question of truth. Believers within the church, they belonged to this congregation. How is the church going to handle this? Some of our members hold this to be true. Others of our members hold this to be true. How do we resolve this? In verse 6, we read, so the apostles and the elders came together to read the matter. So in verse 6, we don't see the whole church being mentioned, at least not initially. It's the elders and the apostles setting extra time aside to consider the matter that originated in another church, but which now also exposes further clarification needed in their church here in this city. But if you look down at verse 12, we're told all the multitude. So before long, even if it began being considered by the elders, before long, they found a way to involve the whole congregation. And it's a big church in Jerusalem described as a multitude. They came together. The representatives of the church, the elders, and even with the apostles with them, showing humility, involving all the members, inviting the brethren, the whole church, to prayerfully weigh the teaching that's been introduced at another church. And they made time in their busy schedules for this need. Again, not only the elders, maybe initially setting that time apart, but eventually the whole church saying, this is important. They accepted this other church's request for help as a natural part of the scope of their work as a local church. They put other tasks on hold for a moment. They called a special meeting or several meetings of their church to consider this matter that was troubling another church. Verse 7 says, when there had been much dispute, vigorous debate, strong arguments being exchanged and weighed. See how the concerns of one church have become now the concerns of another church. Here's a principle for us. When one church asks another for assistance with a matter that threatens peace or truth, Christ expects churches to help one another. How do I come to this conclusion? The Holy Spirit is directing every one of these steps. And when they give their answer, their conclusion, they say, it seemed good to the Holy Spirit. This is the authority of Christ guiding the work of churches with authority to labor for peace and truth, helping one another. In verse 7, Peter rose up and said to them, men and brethren, and I'll summarize verses 7 through 11. He's saying, we believe that through the grace of our Lord Jesus Christ, anyone will be saved. In verse 12, we read that all the multitude, this is the entire local church that was actively participating in a theological discussion as official church business, they kept silent now, and they listened to Barnabas and Paul declaring how many miracles and wonders God had worked through them among the Gentiles. In verse 13 says, after they had become silent, James spoke. To summarize, he said, God, knowing from all eternity that all nations would call on the name of God, this is how he is restoring the kingdom through David's line in Jesus Christ. He is rebuilding his kingdom on earth from the ruins of that kingdom. And now the church, made up of Israel and all nations, is recipients of God's grace. Now, verses 20 and 21 are tricky, and I can't spend a lot of time on them now. I also don't want to skip over them entirely. Look at verse 20. It says, we write to them to abstain from things polluted by idols, from sexual immorality, from things strangled, and from blood. Verse 21, for Moses has had throughout many generations those who preach him in every city being read in the synagogues every Sabbath. He's saying this, as the gospel goes out and God has a people that he has dispersed and put them in synagogues to hear the Old Testament, to prepare them to hear the good news of Jesus. And as people believe, whether Jew or Gentile, they need to enjoy fellowship with one another. And the practices of these pagan temples to demons should not be brought into the church in any way. So sexual immorality was cult prostitution, and it was bundled in with worship of the emperor and the demons of a given city. So what he's making clear is this. Don't force them to be circumcised. Salvation is by grace, not by the ceremonial law. But as believers united into a church, they are all to live in fellowship together. And this must be clear by the love you have for your congregation. Choosing the church, even when there are Jews, weaker Jews, who are understanding now this transition away from the ceremonial law to the new covenant commands. In other words, don't circumcise them, but also protect the fellowship of these newly forming churches. Don't create stumbling blocks one for another. Verse 22, it pleased the apostles and the elders with the whole church. There's an agreement here. There's what you could call a common suffrage. It's using the authority that Christ has entrusted to a congregation to affirm what we believe to be right. We don't want barriers to fellowship, but salvation is by grace, not by keeping the law. And because it pleased them, then they sent men of their own church to Antioch with Paul and Barnabas, and it lists who those men were. Now notice the detail at the end of verse 22. These were leading men among the brethren. To be sent on behalf of a church to another church as a messenger is a great honor. Leading men, these are men who are a blessing right here to our church. They have the fruit of the Spirit. They're capable. They will bring credibility to this decision. And it pleased the whole church. Here's our seventh principle. These believers experienced a special God-directed pleasure, a blessing of arriving at a resolution, better clarity, and consensus with other believers, combining the wisdom of their churches. The satisfaction of confirming truth together, bringing closure to a divisive question, affirming this pleasing conclusion, it was enjoyed by all. If it's a blessing, it should be shared. It should be something that everyone can know they have a part in. The elders were not acting alone as an entity unto themselves. It pleased the apostles, the elders, with the brethren. All who participated in this lively process together were edified. They all exercised the authority Christ gave the church, fully participating to help another church. Verse 23 says, then they wrote this letter by them, the apostles, the elders, and the brethren, to the brethren, the whole church, who are of the Gentiles in Antioch, Syria, and Cilicia. So notice now, this letter is going to be a blessing not just to the one church at which the question originated, but to other churches. Let it be multiplied. You could say these churches became almost a laboratory to accelerate pinning down gospel truths to protect the peace. The others didn't have to go through great dispute to be blessed by this wonderful revelation and this conclusion. They said, greetings, verse 24, since we have heard that some who went out from us, they had been part of that church, they have troubled you with words unsettling your souls, saying, you must be circumcised and keep the law, to whom we gave no such commandment. They're saying these people, using words to cause division, do not have the authority of this church. We gave them no such commandment. Paul and Barnabas modeled being sent humbly as delegates of a church, where these others are going around as troublemakers. Their authority is not to be taken seriously. In verse 25, they report, it seemed good to us, being assembled with one accord. Assembled in the name of Jesus, having prayed, discussed vigorously, and arrived at a conclusion. It seemed good to us to send these messengers with Paul and Barnabas, giving you our conclusion. Here's an eighth principle. After the churches discern the mind of Christ together, when they declare his truth, it carries his authority. The church has the authority delegated by Christ. And as we prayerfully discern the mind of Christ together, when the church acts, it's not just like a social club making a vote on some transaction. It's not like a parent-teacher association appointing, you know, this or that or doing something like that for the government. No, it's the authority of the kingdom of heaven carried out through the common suffrage of a local church. It's the whole church exercising what Christ gave it, which Christ himself called the keys of the kingdom of heaven. And they do this by sending a letter to other churches in the hands of messengers. Their authority was a declarative statement of truth in line with God's word. So their authority was declarative. And they send it through these chosen men who have risked their lives for the name of our Lord Jesus Christ. Don't forget, these are Christ's ambassadors. They love him. We receive them with love. Please receive them back this way. We have therefore sent Judas and Silas, who will also report the same things by word of mouth. See, here's two witnesses coming to also bear witness and report on the discussion of the church and help the church to receive it well. Matthew Henry commented out, these were chief men, and he drew four conclusions from that. It shows a respect to the church at Antioch. Even though Antioch is newly formed and like a little small sister compared to the massive church in Jerusalem, the church in Jerusalem respects that little church in Antioch way out of the way. We're sending some of our chief men to report this back to you. You are important, little church. Number two, it was to encourage Paul and Barnabas. We're not making them go back alone. This is not just their burden. We're in this together. Number three, as a solemn embassy, here comes this small little group coming, and it's men that should be received with reverence and respect so that the message will be highly regarded when it's heard. And fourth, comment by Matthew Henry, it was a way of keeping their communion with the saints, as the Nicene and Apostolic creeds affirm. It's a way to say, we have the same gospel. We are in the same kingdom. We have the same interests. We share in your communion. Notice that this is a letter upholding truth. What it's not is a church in Jerusalem applying censures, saying now those men who brought in this false teaching need to be excommunicated or publicly admonished. That's not the role that's given in us as an example of a church to another. The authority to discipline, to carry out, you know, the decision making of censure or of consequences for sin, that belongs to one local church only. Another church beyond that, even in an association, in a congregational understanding, does not have that authority. But they do have a true spiritual declarative authority. And when it's the truth that aligns with God's word, and in our case, also the confession of faith as one more safeguard, it should be received with spiritual authority of truth. Verse 28, it seemed good to the Holy Spirit and to us to lay upon you no greater burden than those necessary things. And it's exactly what James had suggested. again, not Peter, not the Pope. In this case, it was James whose suggestion they followed. Verse 30. After they say farewell, it's our blessing. When they were sent off, they came to Antioch. And when they had gathered the multitude together, they delivered the letter. The letter is not just to officers. The letter is to the whole church. And the letter would be presented to the whole church. Verse 31, when they had read it, they rejoiced over its encouragement. And every letter we get in the New Testament, this is the occasion, this is the context. Gather the church together. A public reading of this now breathed out New Testament letter for the good of the church. And notice how they receive God's word. They rejoiced over its encouragement. Here's the ninth and final principle that I see in this passage. When one church labors to uphold truth and peace for another, it leads to rejoicing and encouragement. It's a blessing. It's a blessing from God through one church to another. So I've asked you to begin praying with me and gathering more information, considering how can our church carry out these principles of this chapter. I'm encouraging us to strongly consider and participate in a lively way with Brett Shaw when he comes in a few weeks as the chair of the Rocky Mountain Reformed Baptist Association of Churches for these reasons. There's also nine of these, coincidentally, but these are fast, okay? Here's the nine reasons. Number one, I've thought about how in Matthew 25, Jesus says, "Assuredly I say to you, inasmuch as you did it to one of the least of these my brethren, you did it to me." And he's speaking to those he calls his brothers, my brethren, my disciples. It's Christians have a principle that's to be applied individually, initially, I believe. Show love to one another, even the least among these that are his brethren that he adopted, as if you're doing it unto the Lord. And if that's true for us as individuals, how much more for us when we're gathered disciples of Christ collectively? A church cannot obey Christ so long as it remains bent inwardly on itself. We take care of one another, but we also are like these churches that we see beyond our own walls, our own lives, our own needs, our own desires, our own maybe even priorities. We let what God's doing in his broader kingdom shape all of those things. And we do it as unto the Lord, out of love for him, no matter how small or out of the way another church may be. Number two, because we need to pray and we need to receive the prayer of other churches. Ephesians 6:18 commands the church to be praying always with all prayer and supplication in the Spirit for all the saints. We're commanded to pray for other churches. Think about this. When we pray, it's the Lord stirring our hearts to care about what he cares about. And our actions will follow our prayers. Those churches we know, we will pray for. On the other hand of it, it's we don't want to be a church trying to work through whatever God has given us to work through faithfully without the help and the prayers of others. And I see this correlation so clearly, at least on a few occasions, where we might be feeling a time where it's heavy or where it's uncertain. We don't know what to do. And someone who doesn't even know what I'm feeling or what might be going on, they tell me weeks later, "We were praying for you that day from the pulpit." It might be someone in Florida or somewhere else, some other church praying for our church. And I just see when God does something that I had no other solution for, it has to be the answer of the prayers of other churches. We receive that, and we don't want to go it alone because that means we'd be missing out on other churches praying regularly, devotedly, and knowingly for our church, churches that want to know our church and what God's doing here. Number three, because we need to practice in this life for the life to come. I preached on this a while back, and it amazes me what Paul says in his letter to the Corinthians, how all the saints, the whole church, officers and members, everyone will one day rule over angels when Christ returns in the new heavens and the new earth. That's what the life to come will be like. We will be ruling. And Paul applies that to the local church. He says, well, then how can't you make a simple decision for yourselves? You're going to be given so much more authority in the life to come. So brothers and sisters, think about it. These few years right now in church life, for each of us, this is our time to actively participate in the life of this church, because this is where God prepares us for the life to come. We gain practice in ruling well, both locally and in helping other churches like the church in Jerusalem did. And that's when we're serving others and seeking the wisdom and the mind of God and setting time aside to do that. We don't even know how the Lord is using that preparation for the life to come. Number four, because from time to time, any church and every church will need help upholding truth and peace, including ours. There may be times where we are called upon to consider a matter and weigh it and wrestle with it and dispute over it and give advice. And there will be times, most likely, where this church will need it. Number five, because the authority of each local church is already safeguarded in our Second London Confession of Faith. And as long as we associate with churches that share our same confession of faith, the authority of a local congregation is never in question. Number six, because an association of churches provides an opportunity for peace, increase of love, mutual edification, without which it is hard for churches to survive, especially church plants.

0: See, we're all ones that can very easily be tempted. Bear one another's burdens and so fulfill the law of Christ. Number 8, because an association gives us strength in numbers to withstand the attacks of our own sin, Satan, worldliness, and wolves. It's a way to apply that wise principle of Ecclesiastes 4:12, which says, though one may be overpowered by another, two can withstand him, and a threefold cord is not quickly broken. Number 9, and finally for today, it's more from common sense and looking back at history. Regional associations in this Reformed Baptist tradition have survived and thrived by supporting one another sacrificially. This is true in the 1600s and 1700s in England. In the time of Spurgeon, he died an early death, and in his own words, he thought it's because he was tired of fighting a battle against those that didn't share the same confession of faith. He called it the downgrade. It was so exhausting when people viewed themselves ultimately above God's own word. More recent generations have also proved it viable. It's been a resurgence of Reformed Baptist churches around the world, and those that are thriving and those that are encouraged in the ministry tend to be ones that very quickly put themselves in a regional association like the one in southeastern USA, Southern California, Texas, and even one in New Zealand, and one forming in England as well. I believe we are part of a movement trying to get back to these wonderful principles in Acts 15. And my prayer is that, Lord willing, these ancient paths that were marched out in the scriptures and over the centuries can prove once again to be a source of God's provision and accountability and encouragement for entire churches like ours in this generation. And if God will be pleased to preserve Reformed Heritage Church, maybe even for generations to come. So, beloved congregation of our Lord Jesus Christ, associating ourselves is one way that we can be a vessel of Christ's blessings. We need discernment about which association, which timing, those types of things. But I see this principle so clearly. Christ loves to bless his churches through the ways that he has established. Wouldn't it be a joy and a delight to serve as a vessel to bless other churches and also to be an empty vessel receiving that blessing from Christ even as it comes to us through other churches? Our Lord loves to bless his churches, and he does this through one another, through other churches. Let's pray. Father, we thank you for your faithfulness over the centuries to your people, to your local churches. We thank you that you're the one who began the good work in any local church. You're the one who will see it through to completion. And you've also ordained the means, the secondary causes that will carry out your will and your purpose. We do pray, Lord, that you'll give us good discussion, good clarity, good wisdom, good questions to ask. And we pray that your Holy Spirit will guide this church on the right decision, the right timing, in a way that brings you all the glory. We thank you, Lord, for your word, how it's alive, how even though this happened in the first century, more than 2,000 years ago, we could relive it as if we're there. We could be in any one of these churches, and we thank you for how you are so faithful, Lord, and one day you will come and rule over the new heavens, the new earth, that great cloud of witnesses to which we belong as well in Christ. We praise you for your faithfulness, Lord, your power. Amen.
1: Redemption means to be rescued from an old life of slavery through the blood of a Passover lamb. Now, the initial fulfillment of this covenant promise given to Abraham is typological, which means it's a type, it's a foreshadowing, it's a physical picture of a spiritual reality. And that initial fulfillment here is God rescuing Israel out of a physical slavery in Egypt. It's a vivid picture of spiritual realities of redemption. However, the true spiritual fulfillment of this promise is when God rescues us out of our slavery to sin, the house of slavery, a spiritual Egypt

0: a spiritual Pharaoh, Satan, and his kingdom of darkness. We are saved from that spiritual captivity through the blood of Christ, our Passover lamb.
1: The earth is full of natural wonders designed by God and enjoyed by us. One such wonder is the majestic evergreen, which retains its beauty even in the dead of winter. Why do these trees stay green while others lose their leaves?
2: In his omniscience, he designated some of his plants to be evergreen and others he chose to be deciduous.
1: This is Science, Scripture, and Salvation, a Creation Radio Journal. I'm Chris O'Brien with the Institute for Creation Research. Many people enjoy the vast variety of trees and their different appearance throughout each season. But in wintertime, it's the evergreen that dominates the landscape and thrills us at Christmas. So how does an evergreen stay green? Don't let this question needle you. Stay tuned for the next 15 minutes as we discover the wonder of the evergreen. Johnny Walker, a consulting forester in the Appalachian Mountains of Virginia, reminds us that all plants, including evergreens, were spoken into existence by God on the third day of creation.
2: Well, in Genesis 1:29, God tells us, "Behold, I have given you every herb-bearing seed which is upon the face of all the earth, and every tree in the which is the fruit of a tree-yielding seed. And to you it shall be for meat." Well, on this special day, our Heavenly Father created all of the plants of the world. Now, as a forester, this botanical aspect of creation has always fascinated me, especially the fact that God's creation included such an awesome number of plant species throughout the world. And in his omniscience, he designated some of his plants to be evergreen, and others he chose to be deciduous.
1: So what's the difference between evergreen and deciduous trees? Dr. John Silvius is professor of biology at Cedarville University in Cedarville, Ohio. He explains that while evergreens retain most of their leaves year-round, deciduous trees lose all their leaves annually.
3: There are many different types of plants that are evergreens, and usually we think of the woody plants or the trees and shrubs as being evergreen. These would be trees such as pines and spruces, hemlocks, cedars, some redwoods, and sequoias. These are actually evergreen in the sense that they maintain their leaves throughout the season, and there's not a definite time when they shed their leaves, as the deciduous trees do. Deciduous trees being like the maples and oaks and sycamores and others.
1: Jim Nile is a forester and tree farmer in Mount Shasta, California. He says although evergreen conifers don't lose their leaves during one particular season, as do deciduous trees, they do shed some of their needles throughout the year.
4: The conifers tend to lose about a third of their needles each year, and they do fall to the ground. And this is why underneath a pine forest, you'll see the pine needles lying on the ground. Those are the ones that have dropped off. But just a portion of the ones that are usually about 3 years old on the inner part of the branches allow the leaves to drop to the ground when they're dead.
1: But, as Dr. Silvius tells us, there are some green-needled conifers that look like evergreens, but in reality are deciduous.
3: It's interesting that some trees that we think are evergreen, we would call them conifers, are actually deciduous. And this would include the larch or tamarack, which grows in the Great Lakes area and also out in the Rocky Mountains. And the larch turns a beautiful yellow in the fall and then sheds its needles. And this is also true of the dawn redwood, which was found in China, actually found, I think, in the fossil record for a long time, and then suddenly they were able to find this tree living in China.
1: And yellow needles blending with other fall colors from broadleaf trees is a spectacular sight.
3: The larch or the tamarack drops all the needles. In other words, you will have the yellowing that occurs just like the maples and oaks. So you have the beautiful yellow foliage, and you may have seen pictures of, like in the aspen area of Colorado or in the Rockies, you'll get the aspens turning and the larches will be in that similar altitude or similar area, and you'll have some of the yellow color coming from what would appear otherwise to be an evergreen if you saw it in the summer. And that's true of the dawn redwood. We have a dawn redwood in our backyard, and it's in the process of getting ready to lose its needles now, too. So just bearing needles does not guarantee that it's going to be an evergreen.
1: Just as there are some conifers that are deciduous, there are certain broadleaf plants and trees that are evergreens. Johnny Walker says although deciduous conifers and evergreen broadleaf trees may seem unusual, it's all part of the Creator's wonderful design.
2: When we think of evergreens, most people think of pines. But there is a conifer, the larch, that is deciduous. And then it's almost as though our Father was really wanting to get into uniqueness, whereas there are certain deciduous and even hardwood trees that are evergreen. Your holly, it doesn't lose its leaves. Your live oak and some of the other species, they don't lose their leaves as the other deciduous trees do. Why this is so, only God knows that. I have no idea why He chose them to be that way.
1: Why do evergreens retain their needles while deciduous trees lose their leaves in the fall? Jim Nile says evergreen conifers were given a sturdy design by the Creator in order to endure frigid environmental conditions.
4: First of all, the conifers, especially the higher elevation conifers, part of their ability to deal with heavy snowfall is the structure of the needles and the leaves to withstand the force of the snow and to allow it to slide off. In most cases, some of the trees do hold the snow pretty well, but the limbs develop strength to do it. But overall, this allows them to have a full amount of foliage, which is, of course, the area that through photosynthesis provides the food that the tree uses to grow. So the conifers, that's part of their design, is simply to manage the snowfall and the other environmental things. Plus, the density of the forest is greater due to their leaf structure.
1: Johnny Walker.
2: One of the unique traits.
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6: Did Grok just say that Jesus is the only true God? The viral preacher Josh Howerton, where is he right and where are the concerns? And how can we rightly discern between true teachers and false? The answers when we understand the text.
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8: Thank you, Becky.
7: You're welcome.
8: Let's start with Psalm 99.
7: Ooh, nice.
8: The Lord reigns. Let the peoples tremble. He sits enthroned upon the cherubim. Let the earth quake. The Lord is great in Zion. He is exalted over all the peoples. Let them praise your great and awesome name. Holy is he. The king in his might loves justice. You have established equity. You have executed justice and righteousness in Jacob. Exalt the Lord our God. Worship at his footstool. Holy is he.
7: Amen.
8: So there was an interesting thing that happened on X just yesterday, as a matter of fact.
7: Oh, yeah? What was that?
8: So Grok, which is Elon's AI that he's got connected to X, the social media account X, Grok is the artificial intelligence. So there was this guy whose name is I'm Toxic, and he posted this picture of all of these different gods from different religions.
7: Mm-hmm.
8: And Jesus is in the middle of that entire picture. And he said, hey, Grok, remove the fake gods from this picture.
7: Mm.
8: Grok posted an image of just Jesus.
7: Interesting.
8: And then Grok was asked, why does Jesus not qualify? Why were all of the other gods removed? Grok said because the request was to remove the fake gods, Jesus did not qualify.
9: Interesting.
8: Isn't that pretty amazing?
9: That's crazy. I mean, great. Absolutely.
8: Yeah.
9: But
8: even the AI could figure out all those other gods are fake.
9: Yeah.
8: But Jesus is the one that is real. And there have been several people that have made the joke then, even the Groks will cry out.
9: Oh, that's good.
8: So remember, as Jesus was told, tell your people to stop praising you. And he said, if these were silent, the very rocks will cry out.
9: Yes.
8: Right? Well, now the Groks are crying out.
9: Oh.
8: I thought of that also with
9: More
8: Psalm.
9: More people need to speak up then.
8: Yes, right. I thought of that with Psalm 99. Let them praise your great and awesome name. Holy is he.
9: Amen.
8: Even an AI can figure that out. So
9: yeah.
8: We also need to lift up in glory the name of the Lord, our God. Well, this is the Friday edition of When We Understand the Text, and we take questions from the listeners, and you can send those questions to whenweunderstandthetext@gmail.com. We'd love to get a voicemail from you. You can also go to www.utt.com, click on the voicemail tab, record a voicemail using your phone or your computer, ask your question, leave a comment, tell us that answer sounded ridiculous, you need to try that one again.
9: I prefer the more positive feedback.
8: Yeah,
9: positive
8: feedback's better.
9: You can handle everything else.
8: That's right. Well, we're hearing again from our friend Scott up in the Pacific Northwest.
9: Oh, awesome.
8: Here's the voicemail that he sent us this week.
10: Hello there, Pastor Gabe. Hello, Becky. This is your brother in Christ in the Great Northwest. This is Scott, where we have plenty of apples. And, of course, the weather's changing and it's starting to get cold and it's raining. And guess what? Even though it's September, everyone has all their Halloween stuff out. How ridiculous is that?
8: Yeah.
10: Anyway, I want to bring up question and answer on Friday. There was a brother who said that he hasn't had communion at his church for a year. Mm. As a long-haul truck driver, I did not have communion for quite some time. I spent most of my time on the road to pay off my debt towards a college degree. And when I did retire and I found myself a solid Baptist Church in Longview, Washington. When I had communion, I promise you, brother, I wept. Aww. I wept because it's been so long.
8: Mm-hmm.
10: It's a blessing to have communion with brothers and sisters until we can have it anew before our Lord and Savior in heaven. Anyway, that was just my comment. You all have a great day. Oh, Gabe, you can get pimento cheese at Walmart. It's about $4.50 by a gallon of gas. And there's those candied jalapenos. Have a great day, guys. Be blessed. Bye-bye.
8: I love those candied jalapenos. Those are really good.
9: And you love pimento cheese.
8: I love pimento cheese. So he made that comment because I had said on X that only me and my youngest son, Bubs is what we call him, Bubba.
9: Mm-hmm. Bubba.
8: Only the two of us like pimento cheese.
9: Yep.
8: A pimento cheese sandwich and a sweet tea for lunch. And then it dawned on me, oh, we're the only two that were born in the South.
9: Yep.
8: So it's apparently just a Southern thing. Rest of the family doesn't care for that meal, but
9: no,
8: it's one of our favorites. So that's why Scott was mentioning that, because I had said that on X.
9: That's awesome.
8: Now, with regard to the communion comment, yeah, I understand where you're coming from. Not being able to take communion for a long time and then being able to be with the church and partake in the bread and the cup. But the question that I had last week was about a church that wasn't even doing communion. Like, it had been over a year since that church had done communion. So I understand a person being gone. You know, we also had this with soldiers in our church who were deployed.
9: That's what I was thinking. Yeah.
8: And wouldn't have had communion for a long time or something like that. And then coming home and being able to partake with their family and with the church. So I understand not being able to take it for that reason. Mm-hmm. But for a church to not do it for that long, that's a completely different matter.
9: They should be wanting to in such a way that Scott was.
8: Right, exactly. You know? Yeah.
9: And they have the ability to.
8: Yeah, the ability, the opportunity, and yet they weren't taking it.
9: Yeah, that's wild.
11: So that was pretty strange. But yeah, like you said, Scott, I understand where you're coming from with being away from it for so long. And it is wonderful. It is sweet to then partake when you're able to do it again with your church.
9: Yeah.
11: That's why it's called communion. We're communing yes. with each other and partaking in this together, remembering as the body of Christ, having been brought into this body by Christ, we remember the body and the blood that were given for us for the forgiveness of our sins every time we partake. And as I said last week, Becky and I are blessed to be part of a church where we do that every Sunday.
9: I love that.
11: That would be my encouragement to do it every Sunday, but I understand not everybody shares that conviction.
9: Yeah.
11: Let's go to this next voicemail. This is from Anthony the Fourth, and he says, yes, I am the fourth of my name.
9: Okay.
11: This is from Anthony.
12: Hello, Pastor Gabe and Mrs. Hughes. This is Anthony from Michigan. My question is about Pastor Josh Howerton. He's recently been social media famous for different events like mass baptisms or mass weddings, and seems to very much be a give back to biblical faithfulness kind of guy. But there's also been things I've seen from people like Michelle Leslie warning that he is not all that he seems and that he may be on a similar trajectory of Mark Driscoll. I was just wondering, what are your thoughts on Josh Howerton? And I know he's praised Paula White, and obviously that's a red flag. But I was just wondering, what are your thoughts on these big events that he's done? And is he consistent? Is he just in it for the fame? Obviously, these are heart questions, and only God knows the heart. But just as your observation, what are your thoughts on Pastor Josh Howerton? Especially because I have friends who really enjoy his podcast. Hmm.
11: Yeah, I appreciate your question. And that's one I've been asked before. In fact, I even got a question from somebody that attends my church just in the last few days who had asked me about Josh Howerton. This guy right now is probably the most viral pastor in America.
9: Oh, wow. Okay.
11: But it just seems like I see more of his videos
9: everywhere.
11: Yeah, all over the place, all the time. So whether it's the shorts, whether it's the long form podcast that he does, and he cranks out a lot. He has a tremendous amount of output. And his church is attended by tens of thousands of people.
9: Oh, whoa.
11: Lake Point Church in the Dallas area. Last I saw it has over 30,000 people.
9: Goodness.
11: And that's over several different campus locations. Now, what to make of Josh Howerton? Well, I will say this. I have heard Josh Howerton preach the gospel.
9: Okay.
11: I don't have any reason to think that Howerton is a heretic or that he is somehow even heterodox. I think that he will preach the general presentation of the gospel that you will hear from most evangelical churches.
9: Okay.
11: And most evangelical churches are not like openly heretical. Mm-hmm. So even going as far as saying Jesus died as your substitute on the cross, he took your sins upon himself. Those who believe in him will not perish but have everlasting life. He will present at least that much of the gospel.
9: Nice.
11: So what Howerton preaches and people hear, if they believe it, they will be saved. I truly believe that about Howerton.
9: Mm-hmm.
11: So here's an example of him saying just such a thing as that in a recent sermon that he preached.
9: Okay.
13: Jesus Christ has done that for you. He is the propitiation for our sins. He is the payment that satisfies. He came and lived the life that you have not lived. He died the death that you deserve to die. And if you by faith receive him, that he is your substitute and the Lord will look at you and reward you for his finished work. You become his righteousness. He takes all your sin. That's a good trade. That's a good trade. Glory to God. That's a good trade.
11: Okay, so just kind of give you an example.
9: Mm-hmm.
11: You know, he will be passionate about the gospel. He's passionate about reading the Bible. He will tell his congregation, examine what he says. Be good Bereans. Test it. Open your Bibles. See what's in there.
9: That's more than a lot of churches nowadays.
11: Right, exactly. Yeah, so I think that he even has a zeal for that.
9: Mm-hmm.
11: And I think that's one of the things that becomes so attractive about the way that he preaches, because he has just this joy about it
9: right.
11: when he talks.
9: Sure.
11: So his delivery is excellent, and I understand why so many people are drawn to the stuff that Josh Howerton does.
9: Mm-hmm.
11: But that said, I have concerns.
9: Okay.
11: And I have very deep concerns. Not just like, well, you know, there's some things that are off. No, there's some things that are really off.
9: Oh, dear.
11: Now, I want to say that I want to reiterate again. I don't think he's a heretic,
9: mm-hmm.
11: but I believe that he platforms heretics.
9: Oh, got
11: and,
9: it.
11: And he can point you in the direction of somebody that could do a lot of damage,
9: mm-hmm.
11: even if it's not Howerton himself.
9: Right.
11: Now,
9: like with him. With what Anthony was saying about how he promoted, what was her name?
11: Well, Paula White.
9: Paula White.
11: Yeah. I can't remember if that's who Anthony mentioned, but I know that Howerton has promoted Paula White.
9: Okay. But that's what I'm saying. Like, that's a big red flag.
11: That's a really bad one. Like, yeah. like that's not even, oh, okay, that's a little bit. No, yeah. that's really bad.
9: Yeah.
11: This is one of the biggest con artists in America, Paula White.
9: Mm.
11: And not only does she not preach the gospel, not only is she heretical and will lead people to hell if you follow her teaching, but she's a woman pastor.
9: Mm-hmm.
11: And Howerton is part of a group of guys, one of whom includes a pastor that's up in Phoenix. He's part of a group of guys. They all believe that women can be pastors.
9: Mm.
11: And Howerton has had women preach at his church.
9: Okay.
11: One of them in particular, well, you're going to recognize from this clip.
9: Crazy.
14: Lake Point family and our Mother's Day speaker for the day needs no introduction, but I'm going to give her one. Beth Moore has helped tens of millions of women get out of pits, step up, break free, and chase vines for the last 43 years of her ministry. And many of you know that. What you may not know is that this is not Beth's first time at Lake Point. So I dug into the archives, and this is a church bulletin from January 1994, Lake Point Baptist Church. And what you got here, I want you to notice two things. One, if you are too young to have lived through the 90s, number one, you need to know that hair is on point. On point, okay? But number two, this is long enough ago that back then she was not known as Beth Moore. She was known as Elizabeth Moore. And so, Lake Point family, would you please help me not just welcome, but honor someone for 43 years of faithful ministry, Beth Moore.
11: And then she proceeds to preach the sermon on Sunday morning at Lake Point Church. So he will platform women pastors and even teachers that, as we've warned before, Beth Moore is not even directing you in the right way when it comes to teaching scripture.
9: Mom.
11: And along with the concerns that I have with Howerton, he likewise will do things with the scripture that is not rightly handling the word of truth.
9: Mm.
11: So, you know, Paul's instruction to Timothy to rightly handle the word of truth.
9: Mm-hmm.
11: And Howerton doesn't. Though I think that he preaches the gospel, I think that he points you to some correct things mm-hmm. that the Bible says, but he doesn't handle the Bible in the right way to come to those conclusions. And I'll give you an example of that here in just a little bit. One of Anthony's concerns that he raised was that Howerton might be another Mark Driscoll kind of figure. I don't know if he is or not. I don't know if that's the direction that Howerton is going, but he shows signs of being a grifter. Now, a grifter is somebody who will change their narrative or change their, when it comes to a pastor, they will change their doctrine. They'll change their theology or their approach to attract more people.
9: Oh, I was going to say, depending upon who they're around.
11: Well, yeah, it could be that.
9: Kind of, sort of.
11: It's like, what is influencing people right now? That's mm-hmm. what I'm going to jump into. And Howerton,
9: gotcha.
11: Howerton shows signs of being that.
9: Hmm.
11: Now, again, as Anthony said, that's a heart issue.
9: Definitely.
11: So I can't say that with 100% certainty that...
9: Time will tell.
11: ...that Howerton is a grifter. But yeah, time will show that. It was only a matter of a few years ago that Howerton was preaching wokeness sermons at his church. So the same woke narrative that we were hearing in all of these like racial reconciliation churches and that narrative when that was going on in greater evangelicalism, it was even infiltrating the Southern Baptist Convention.
9: Yeah.
11: Howerton was on that bandwagon when all of that was happening.
9: That's crazy.
11: Here's an example of that. So here is Howerton preaching a wokeness sermon to his church on racial reconciliation. I'm going to play this a clip at a time.
15: Okay. Now, let me get right in why this is really important, and then we'll just kind of dive into the message. Number one, this is mission critical to the church because, number one, God's purpose in salvation is the reunification of the races.
11: God's purpose in salvation is the reunification of the races.
9: Does he normally talk that fast?
11: Well, no. That was a sped-up clip.
9: Okay.
11: I'm playing that at 1.25 speed.
9: Okay, I was going to say, if he talks that fast, I'm going to not listen to hardly anything.
11: He is a fast talker, but that was a little sped up.
9: Okay, yeah. Just checking. But I'm sorry, say that again?
11: So the purpose of the gospel is the reunification of the races.
9: Okay.
11: But people are not divided from one another because of their skin color,
9: no,
11: or language or ethnicity.
9: No.
11: That's not what divides us. Scripture tells us that what divides us is sin.
9: Right.
11: Titus 3:3 says that before we come to Christ, we are hated by others and hating one another.
9: Yes.
11: So it's our sin that divides us, not our skin that divides us.
9: Right.
11: This was a typical talking point that was coming out of the wokeness movement.
9: Mm-hmm.
11: When it was infiltrating churches, and Howerton seized upon that talking point and he made it the subject of a sermon. Now, he goes on in this sermon to say some other problematic things. Well, okay, so still on this point, God's purpose in salvation is the reunification of the races.
9: Mm-hmm.
11: It's not. I mean, he does reconcile us to himself. He reconciles us to one another. But again, it's our sin issue that's being done away with by Christ.
9: Not nationality.
11: Yeah, right. The amount of melanin in your skin never separated you from anybody else.
9: No.
11: I've had friends who were darker skinned than me that I was closer friends with than people who had the same color skin as me. You know?
9: Yep.
11: So our skin,
9: I'm with you.
11: Skin tone has never been never been the thing. And I'm married to you and you're lighter than me.
9: Yeah, I am very white.
11: Oh, yeah. Anyway, but still on this point that God's purpose in salvation is the reunification of the races. He goes through the Bible and is kind of like trying to draw this narrative of how this is the case all the way through Scripture. It also gives an example of how Howerton will read Scripture the wrong way. So he is eisegeting the text. He's not expositing the text.
9: Mm.
11: He's imposing his own ideas on it rather than drawing out what the text really means.
9: Yeah.
11: And even though he was doing this through his wokeness phase, he hasn't stopped doing this.
9: Oh, okay. I was going to say that's hard to get away from completely.
11: Yeah.
9: When you're talking about it constantly.
11: Right. And that's one of the things that concerns me about Howerton. Fine that he's preaching now from an angle that we're probably more in agreement with.
9: Mm-hmm.
11: We would not have been in agreement when he was in his wokeness phase. Now he's saying things that we're like, okay, glad to see him on a better bandwagon than what he was on before.
9: Mm-hmm.
11: But because he's still doing this, mm-hmm, imposing things onto the text rather than drawing out from the text,
9: mm-hmm,
11: that just indicates that
9: he's going to change again.
11: He could change again.
9: Yeah,
11: right.
9: Of course.
11: So anyway, here's an example.
9: Unless he grows, there's still potential
11: for
9: growth.
11: Of course. Right. We could pray that there's something that's happening with him, that what we're witnessing is actual growth in,
9: yes,
11: an understanding of the word.
9: Right.
11: Which is why he's not woke anymore.
9: Right.
11: But yeah, again, that's why there is enough here to raise some caution flags.
9: Yes.
11: And I would not encourage anybody to follow, mm-hmm, Howerton or his teaching.
9: Just wait a little bit.
11: Yeah. So anyway, here's that example of him imposing something onto the text. This is from that same wokeness sermon.
15: Fast forward again to Acts chapter 16. And you've got this moment where God is establishing the church at Philippi. And little Bible background.
11: Okay, before moving on, I thought of this one because I just taught on Acts 16 not long ago,
9: mm-hmm,
11: since we're going through the book of Acts on Monday, Tuesday, and Wednesday.
15: There was a prayer that every Jewish man would pray in the time of Acts. What he would pray, because it was kind of like some racial supremacy that had been concreted into the soul. What he would pray every day, a Jewish man would pray, "Thank you, God, that I'm not a woman, a slave, or a Gentile." Now, in Acts chapter 16, when the Spirit begins to save people and build the church at Philippi, we get three conversion stories at the beginning of that church. We're told that the Spirit converts Lydia, a slave girl, and a Roman jailer. Now, do you see what happened? The first three converts when God begins to build this church are who? A woman, a slave, and a Gentile.
11: Now, we don't know that any of that he just said is true. The whole Jewish prayer of, thank God I'm not a woman, a slave, or a Gentile, that's legend. We don't know that that was actually...
9: Oh, I was like, okay, what's not true in this? I gotcha.
11: So that's number one. But number two, there's no indication from Acts 16 that the slave girl Paul cast the evil spirit out of then became a convert and was a Christian.
9: Right.
11: He just cast the spirit out of her because she was harassing Paul and Silas.
9: Right.
11: That was why he was just fed up with her and he turned around and said,
9: Be gone. Basically.
11: and then when the men who owned her saw that they couldn't profit off of her anymore, then they persecuted Paul and Silas. But nothing in the text says that slave girl
9: became saved.
11: Became a Christian.
9: Right.
11: So Howerton is taking a legend and he's combining it with the text to even mean something or say something that the text never explicitly says. Mm. And again, all of this is to serve the point that he's making in the sermon.
9: Right.
11: And that is that God's purpose in salvation is the reunification of the races.
9: Mm-hmm.
11: So this, again, shows that eisegetical tendency that he has to impose something on the text that the text does not really say.
9: Mm-hmm.
11: Now, I singled out this next clip, but I can't remember what's in this next clip. So let me hit play.
15: The unequivocal answer is that in the church, God is out to destroy the dividing wall of hostility and create one new man from among every nation of men under our brown-skinned Middle Eastern Savior. That's what God is doing. So number one, this is important because it's the entire goal of salvation. And number two, it's important because we can only know God fully through the experience of many cultures.
11: Oh, yeah. Okay. That's why I singled out that clip. So we can only know God fully through experiencing other cultures.
9: What?
11: That's just wrong. I mean, there is no truth to that at all. We can only know God through many cultures. So if nobody has ever experienced
9: culture... what happened to the Bible?
11: Yeah, right, I know. If no one's ever experienced a culture outside of their own, apparently they can have no real experience or real knowledge of God.
9: Okay.
11: Yeah. Our knowing God, like you just said, is through the Bible.
9: Yeah.
11: We know God through the Bible. We don't know God through experiencing other cultures.
9: That's literally his word.
11: Yeah.
9: Right there.
11: That sounds kind of like standpoint epistemology. That it's
9: what
11: only
9: is that?
11: Well, it's when you
9: bless you.
11: it's when you are reading the Bible from the perspective of perhaps the culture that you are in. So
9: that's easy to do.
11: Yeah. When we were criticizing Southeastern Seminary for doing this very thing, they had professors that were teaching standpoint epistemology.
9: Mm.
11: An example that would come out of that would be something like Danny Aiken actually said this, who was the president of Southeastern. He said that I, here in Southeastern United States, probably read the Bible differently than a black woman who's living in Portland, Oregon. That's standpoint epistemology. It doesn't matter where you're from or who you are or what your background is or what culture you're in. We're all supposed to read the Bible the same way.
9: Yeah, definitely.
11: So what culture you're a part of, if it's affecting the way you read the Bible, then you're doing it wrong.
9: Yeah.
11: But Howerton's argument here in the sermon is we can only know God through knowing many cultures.
9: I mean, is he saying that because we need to know where Jesus is, like his culture that he was living in?
11: No. No, that's not where he's coming from.
9: No, he's talking about literally right now, different cultures.
11: Right, yeah.
9: Not like, back then.
11: Like we need culture. To have a church that's multicultural. That is his argument.
9: Well, I'm trying to throw him a bone.
11: Yeah, nope, sorry.
9: Okay,
11: yep.
9: Sorry.
11: Bone's not going anywhere.
9: Tried.
11: Now, in this next clip is where he says, hang on. He argues for diverse leadership. So, of course, being a wokeness sermon,
9: okay, yeah,
11: all of our leadership has to be diverse.
9: Yep,
11: here we go.
15: See, there's something even about the way that we worship that can send a welcome signal to people of other cultures when they begin to worship with us, which leads me to point number six, is that we've got to prioritize diverse leadership. We've got to prioritize diverse leadership. We want people on our stage and in leadership to send a welcome signal to people of all backgrounds. Again, a personal story.
11: And I'm not going to let him get to his personal story, but we have to prioritize qualified leadership.
9: That's what I'm saying. Like, are they Christian? Is he just platforming anybody and everybody because they come from different places and different backgrounds?
11: Right.
9: Now, that's not okay.
11: If that is the priority in appointing leaders, then you are setting their skin color and their background ahead of their qualifications.
9: Yeah.
11: When scripture does not tell us, there is nowhere in the Bible that says anything like, make sure you have a diverse leadership. It says, make sure you have a qualified leadership.
9: Right.
11: Entrust this to faithful men.
9: Yes.
11: Not be sure that your leadership core is made up of all different kinds of cultures and nationalities. And understand where I'm coming from when I say this. We have an elder who is from Zambia.
9: Yes.
11: So I have a diverse leadership.
9: Mm-hmm.
11: But he's in that spot because he's qualified.
9: Right.
11: Not because
9: definitely
11: we need some more color in these proceedings. That's
9: yes.
11: not the reason why he's there. So and a fantastic preacher.
9: Definitely, yes.
11: And before I came to Providence Reformed Baptist Church, I had even said to these two men, you're both very capable preachers. Why do you want me?
9: Mm-hmm.
11: But they have their own callings, their own careers. And they said, we need somebody who is going to invest in these people and is going to do this full time.
9: Mm-hmm.
11: And that was convincing enough for me. So I am privileged to be a part of these guys who are so qualified in their understanding of the word and in their teaching it. They're qualified according to what scripture says in 1 Timothy 3:1-7.
9: Amen.
11: In Titus 1:5-9. What are the qualifications for an overseer? That's what qualifies them, not the color of their skin. Now, I wanted to provide an example, something that was a little bit more recent, of the way that Howerton teaches the text. And even though what he says is right, it's just the way that he gets there is incorrect.
9: Okay.
11: And the scriptures that he uses to draw that conclusion, he's not rightly handling the word of truth. So this is a more recent example.
0: Because of Christ's priestly work, because of the one who would come after Aaron and Moses, we have our defilement removed and we receive justification by faith alone on the basis of Christ's righteousness alone. So we who believe have been circumcised, not a circumcision of hands, but a circumcision that's done by Christ. When we are united with Christ by faith, having died with him to an old life of sin, and raised with him to newness of life, receiving his resurrection life. This and this alone is why we have any worth before God, and why we are now fit to serve and worship him alone. Because we have been cleansed, and we have been circumcised. We are his circumcised people, circumcision of the heart. Not because of any merit of our own, but because we are his children.

Welcome to No Compromise Radio Ministry. I just renewed the website duplexgratia.com. Just renewed it. Cost me $20. Still haven't used it, but I figured it was a good use of $20. I probably when you hear this, will be headed for Omaha, Nebraska, the Pactum Conference on the Law of God. J.V. Fesco, David Van Drunen, Patrick James Abendroth III. Okay, I added the third part. And Michael Lee Abendroth. Big celebrity conference. By the way, I just got the email from Pat Abendroth, who hosts the conference and speaks. And it was written to all the people that have signed up. And it basically called the speakers by their first names, talk to them, hang out with them. They're just regular people. This is the anti-celebrity conference. And that's kind of easy to do with some Presbyterians. I don't know what Fesco is these days. My guess is, I want to say PCA, but I don't know. I think Van Drunen's OPC. I'm pretty positive about that. Anyway, this year, the Law of God. And if we all live long enough, next year, the Gospel. Law and Gospel. My two messages are, I'm meeting with, I think 50 men have signed up. Men who preach or want to preach, aspire to preach for a little preacher's tune-up. That's on Friday at noon. And then I speak Saturday on legalism and antinomianism, those sinister twins, the dastardly duos. And then I'm on a speaker's panel on Sunday during Sunday school hour, and I'll just let Van Drunen and Fesco do all the answering, and I'll just try to make a joke every once in a while. All right, enough of that. People don't like it when you talk at the beginning about what you're eating. And what I ate last was, I had two eggs this morning with some Swiss cheese. I'm not really a Swiss cheese fan. But last night I had some sashimi. I went to West Boylston Seafood here in West Boylston, 50 miles from the ocean, and they have sashimi-grade tuna. And I bought myself some, sliced it up. I don't know how many pieces it was, 30 pieces, and put some wasabi and some soy sauce on it. I like a little rice, but can't do that for the carbs, so that's it. Aren't you glad I told you? Then I have to, like, gulp some coconut oil or something, since there's no fat in this sashimi. Interestingly, today, I'd like to read something to you that you may not ever have heard. Now, some of you, capital R Reformed, maybe you've heard it, maybe you've forgotten it, so I'm going to read it today, and that is the Westminster Larger Catechism. No, I'm not going to read the whole thing. Questions 159 and 160. Now, I was thinking about these two questions because I'm going to be preaching this Sunday, Lord willing. This Sunday is, I think, pretty busy. We have elder training at 9 a.m. I'm going to talk about hospital visitation and visiting people in their homes. Then I preach in Luke 6, which I might talk about a little bit today. Then I think maybe a quick elders meeting, and we have the Lord's Supper. We have pot providence, pot blessing, potluck, whatever you want to say. Sometimes our potlucks are pretty good. Sometimes maybe not so much. If it's a theme thing, it works better. Not Bob theme, but a theme thing. Bob theme's an old theologian. Had some wacky ideas. Maybe some of the food there, Bethlehem Bible Church, is wacky. If we were in Wisconsin or Michigan or something, maybe we would have, I don't know, some tater tot casserole. Although a tater tot right now, even though I'm doing low carb, I could eat one tater tot. Salty, greasy, greasy. Wouldn't that be good? Westminster Larger Catechism, 159. How is the word of God to be preached by those that are called thereunto? Put in Abendroth nomenclature, I had the word and then I mispronounced my own name. So I'll switch the words, Abendrothian lingo. How do you preach?
those that are called to preach, how should they preach? And here's what it said, and I'm going to read it slowly because it's worth thinking about every little morsel. They that are called to labor in the ministry of the word are to preach, now here we go, sound doctrine, diligently, in season and out of season, plainly, not in the enticing words of man's wisdom, but in demonstration of the Spirit and of power. This is all how a person should preach. Faithfully, making known the whole counsel of God. Wisely, applying themselves to the necessities and capacities of the hearers. Zealously, with fervent love to God and the souls of his people. Semicolon. Sincerely, aiming at God's glory and the people's conversion, edification, and salvation. That's pretty great. That's exactly what pastors are called to do. That's exactly what I desire to do. That's exactly what I've been commanded to do. And the one that I've been thinking about lately, as I've been preaching through the gospel of Jesus according to Luke, applying themselves to the necessities and capacities of the hearers. So what does that mean, and why would I be kind of intrigued by that? Well, it's interesting because in seminaries, we are taught to exegete the scriptures, to pull out of the scriptures, not to eisegete, to put things into the scriptures. Out, exit, exa, Jesus, not like J-E-S-U-S. It's not, when I first heard exegesis, that's what I thought. So did you. So do I, as they say in New England, to affirm the positive. I know it sounds negative, but it's not. And I would say to myself, all right, I exegete the scriptures, and it's like I never thought about those in the congregation. I knew I'd be preaching to them, and when I was up there, I would see their faces, obviously. By the way, when you're sleeping, we can tell, because if you can see my eyes, I can see yours. But we're just here to bless people. Maybe you had to work a double. Maybe you got twins up all night. And we never really were taught, okay, think about the people. Now, it would be wrong to think about the people first. That is to say, you know what, I'm going to interpret the scriptures and do my exegesis in light of the people. People first. And therefore, if I get to a controversial passage about homosexuality or husbands and wives' roles or something like that, or something that, you know, it's a doctrine you don't like, reprobation, the doctrine of hell, anything like that. You think, well, you know, what would the people like? They won't like that, so I'll interpret the Bible in light of that. I will interpret the Bible in light of modern culture, modern whims and ways, and how we've evolved with our thought, and we're not barbaric like Old Testament things and, you know, that stuff. But I think over the years, I lost the idea that I was preaching to real people. Not theoretically, I knew that, but just in a very practical sense, in the sense that I'm working on the message, and then after I'm finished the message, while I'm working on the message, could be either or both, all right, I'm preaching to people. I'm preaching to someone that just got laid off, someone that just lost their husband, someone that had the joys of having twins, someone that's in a difficult marriage, someone that is aspiring to ministry. I mean, on positive things and on negative things. People that are full of joy, people that are full of lament, some weeping, some crying. And therefore, I would think to myself, how am I going to preach to them? And I think that's good here in Westminster Larger Catechism, applying themselves to the necessities and capacities of the hearers. That also means that if it's a young congregation, a newer congregation, and you're a brand new pastor, you ought not to use, as they say down south, a lot of highfalutin words unless you're going to explain them. Obviously, there are big words in everybody's job, including the pastor's job, including the Bible. So it's not like we're afraid and we need to water down the words, but we just need to explain to them
And maybe you live near Cambridge, Massachusetts, where have it is. And maybe you use a few more polysyllabic words. As they say, why is monosyllabic many syllables? And if you're in farmer land, maybe you accommodate yourself to that. Actually, the farmers I know are a lot more smart. They're a lot more smart than those in Harvard. They're smarter than those at Harvard, at least with common sense. When I did walk onto Harvard campus the other day, I said to myself, I'm the dumbest person on this campus. But I may be one of the only few percentages that are going to actually go to heaven, not because I'm smart or dumb, but because of sovereign grace. Applying themselves to the necessities and capacities of the hearers. So if you're a pastor, if you're a Bible teacher, if you're a mom or dad teaching, you would say, if you're a mom and dad especially, I've got a five-year-old, and I want to teach them the Bible, thinking about the capacity of the hearer. If you go to a rest home and you give the rest home message, they have certain capacities. And so you would think, I'm going to talk louder, I'm going to pace back and forth to keep their eyes going, I'm going to move in, I'm going to move out, and I'm not going to give a bunch of Greek tenses and nomic aorists and pluperfects and objective genitives, subjective genitives, all those things that you need to know in your study, but you're not going to talk about in the actual message. Applying themselves to the necessities and capacities of the hearers. So as much as we need to preach sound doctrine in season, out of season, to be plain, plain kind of relates to this. Just plain. That is to say, simple. That is to say, you can explain it to a fifth grader. Not like a simple ton, but simple, just straightforward, clear, direct. J.C. Ryle would say, you need to preach like you have asthma, short sentences. That's why if you're manuscripting your sermons, A, repent, never do it again. B, write short sentences, nice, short, pungent sentences. And write for the ear, not for the page, not for the eye. Now, here on No Compromise Radio, I've just read Westminster Larger Catechism, question 159. Now let me read the follow-up, question 160. What would you think the next question would be? If the first question is about how the Bible is to be preached, what do you think the next question is? Well, obvious. It's obvious that the next question is, what's required of those that hear the preached word? So question 160 reads, what is required of those that hear the word preached? What is required? Okay, that's good, because there's a false notion that worship means praise band on Sunday morning. How is the worship? It's great. When, as you know, here on No Compromise Radio land, Duplex Gratier land, that there is scripture reading that's worship, prayer that's worship, Lord's Supper worship, baptism worship, singing worship, preaching worship, and of course, listening worship. Most churches that are like ours, like the ones you probably go to, if you look at simple time frame, most of the worship service is preaching and listening to the sermon. Now, sometimes there are, newer churches and they sing songs for 30 minutes and then they preach for 30, so it's about equal. That's their liturgy. Okay, that might be an exception. But most of the time, for those of us that are listening today and for myself, the sermons range between probably 40 to 60 minutes. Now, I could talk a lot about sermons that are too long. If the sermon length starts with a 5, that is 50 minutes plus, I think you've preached too long. Don't do that. We're going to talk about that maybe another day. But for now, what's required of those who hear the word preached? Question 160, here's the answer to that question. It is required of those that hear the word preached that they attend upon it with diligence. Interesting that 159 to the preachers, diligently, that's how you should preach. Here now, you attend upon it with diligence. Preparation, prayer, examine what they hear by the scriptures, receive the truth with faith, love,
meekness, and readiness of mind. As the Word of God, meditate and confer of it, hide it in their hearts, and bring forth the fruit of it in their lives. All right. What do you think? And confer, to have a discussion, to consult. That's what confer means. Now, I find it really insightful that it talks about with diligence, preparation, and prayer. And so there's a little work to be done on Saturday night and or Sunday morning. I mean, you could do it any night that you wanted, but praying for the pastor, praying for the congregation as they receive it, praying for the pastor's study, helping him to understand the passage and to show forth Christ. Maybe not staying out till 3 in the morning on Saturday night, which is technically Sunday morning. You know me, I'm no legalist, but just getting ready. Most of the time on Saturday nights, especially the first 20-plus years of ministry here, Saturday night was a non-negotiable, short of somebody bleeding, suicide, something like that, you know, suicidal thoughts. I just needed to settle in. And I might have a game on, I might just be reading. Most likely I'm just mulling over my sermon, and I just didn't want to be out late. Now, as you know, most pastors don't sleep very well on Saturday night.

but I'll wait until tomorrow. So that's the preparation. So, Pastor Mike, what's the point? The point is, it's a grave responsibility to preach. You can look at James 3:1 if you'd like, and other passages, 2 Timothy chapter 4, verse 1 and following, when you think about how just what a lofty thing this is and how important it is. Matter of fact, I'm going to read that because there's hardly anything in the New Testament like this. It appears a couple times, but when it does, it is really, could you think of anything more serious than language like this? 2 Timothy 4, 1 and 2, maybe a little farther. I charge you in the presence of God and of Christ Jesus, who is to judge the living and the dead, and by his appearing and his kingdom, preach the word. Be ready in season and out of season. Reprove, rebuke, and exhort with complete patience and teaching or doctrine. For the time is coming when people will not endure sound teaching, but having itching ears, they will accumulate for themselves teachers to suit their own passions and will turn away from listening to the truth and wander off into myths. As for you, Timothy, and anybody who's brave enough to pick up a Bible and teach it, always be sober-minded, endure suffering, do the work of an evangelist, fulfill your ministry. I mean, that language in the presence of God and even Christ Jesus, or and of Christ Jesus, judge the living and the dead, the judge by his appearance and kingdom, he's coming back. That is a solemn, sobering charge. And in the past, I've preached that passage to Bible teachers, to myself. But then I flipped it around as well. And I think you could do this as an application. The text doesn't say it, but you could infer it. If this is how I'm to preach, I'm supposed to preach the word, then if I'm listening, I should say to myself, that's all I'm here for. Not stories, not illustrations, not Aesop's fables, not moralism. I'm here for the Bible. Be ready in season, out of season, when you want to hear it and when you don't, right? The pastor's supposed to preach it when people want to or not. It's a season for the Bible. It's a season not, like we're in right now. Well, no matter what, I want to hear the Bible, even if I'm not feeling like it. And you can work through the text like that. Reprove, rebuke, exhort. This is sin. All right, Lord, show me my sin. This is rebuking. That's my sin. I don't want to do it. Reprove is more, this is sin. Rebuke, that's my sin. And exhort, or come alongside. That's the positive side, comforting side, where we get Holy Spirit, paraclete. With complete patience, and I say to myself, I just keep hearing the same message over and over and over and over again. Sin, salvation, Savior. Or sin, Savior, salvation. With patience and doctrine. I don't need to want fluff. I don't need to want just watered down gruel. I need sound doctrine and sound teaching, because the temptations in my life are big. I better have doctrines that are even bigger. And even though other people want to endure sound doctrine, Lord, may I have sound doctrine. Other people want their ears to itch and for the pastor to scratch their itch, exactly what they want, informed by the world, Satan, flesh, who knows what else. But I don't want my ears tickled. I want them boxed. I was boxing one time with a friend. I didn't do much boxing when I was a kid, probably because of this incident. But we didn't have really big boxing gloves. We had the smaller versions, and he hit me in the ear. We were just not even trying to go full blast, but he hit me in the ear, and it hurt so bad I cried. Man, that hurt. My dad was a boxer, but he never really taught me how to box. I don't know why. He was a great boxer, and I've always wanted to learn how to box. I guess I've wanted to know how to beat somebody up or protect myself. These days, it's the latter. Haven't gotten in too many fights in my life, but the fights I've gotten into, it sure would have been nice to know how to box. I'll tell you that. And anyway, a few weeks ago, a couple months ago, started taking boxing lessons, Muay Thai boxing lessons. Anyway, I usually walk away from practice just tired, because leukemia anyway, COVID stuff, bad knee. And I try not to make excuses with my professor, my instructor, but sometimes I say, I can't do that.

And I'm not sparring yet, which is good. I said, I'm not even going to get a mouthpiece because I can't spar because with my leukemia medicine, I bleed easily both externally and internally. My wife said, oh, so now you get to go to boxing class, but you just get hit other people and they don't get hit you? I said, I'm not dumb. So boxing the ears. And of course, if the pastor does that with a convicting message, pray without ceasing, how's your prayer life? Well, if he does that, then of course, I hope he gives you the balm of forgiveness upon confession, 1 John chapter 1 and 2. I hope he gives you some motivations to pray, some encouragements to pray, directing to the Lord Jesus who prayed, directing to the Spirit of God. And when we don't know how to pray, he prays for us, Romans 8, and more. So it's just not boxing the ears. If you've got a pastor that all he does is box your ears, that's a bad pastor. He's a scolder. He's kind of a, maybe he wants to be like Paul Washer or something and, you know, on the circuit, but he's got his own congregation to encourage. Tend my sheep, feed my sheep, feed my lambs. And sometimes we forget how, as pastors and teachers, we forget how the Lord has taken care of us and been patient with us and come alongside of us and been our shepherd and not just always spanking us, as it were, not only disciplining us by teaching, but also coming alongside after for that soothing balm. After all, Matthew talks about bruised reeds not going to break and smoldering wicks Jesus isn't going to snuff out. And so pastors, you ought not to do that either. If I was going to amend the Westminster Larger Catechism, you ought to run. But I would like to put in here somehow, how's the word to be preached? I want to put in there, don't scold. Exhort, sure, reprove, rebuke. But, I mean, I saw one guy online, he got after me. Reprove and rebuke is scolding. I don't really think so. I think it has to do more with an attitude of the pastor and the demeanor of the pastor. And if he, like a father, wants the son or the daughter who's been disobedient to learn their lesson and to learn the right way and to come alongside in the correction process that certainly involves this is wrong, then I think that's different than just scolding. I guess I could qualify it even further by saying, if your pastor preaches sermons and you walk out thinking, I walked in as a Christian, I don't know how I can be a Christian today, that's bad preaching. It was Rome that took away assurance. That needs to be on a t-shirt. That is Pat Abendroth's new t-shirt. It is Rome that took away assurance. Why is he not doing that? Why is No Compromise not doing that? I need people to design t-shirts. I need that. And then just people can, I'll okay the click, the design, and we just click on it. And the designer, I don't know, how does this money work? The designer gets a dollar and I get a dollar? I don't know. How does that work? That's why we don't have t-shirts. I can't figure it out. I need help. Please help. Today on No Compromise Radio, we talked about preaching and listening. I think my friend Ken Ramey even wrote a book called Expository Listening, or something like that. I think he did. I don't know how Ken Ramey is. He's, I think, from Connecticut originally. He was my first kind of roommate when I went over to India 15 years ago or so to teach. And Ken probably doesn't want me to tell the story, but he doesn't listen to the show anyway, so it doesn't matter. I would wake up in the morning in India, like jet-lagged. I'm supposed to be there at 9, so I'm waking up at 9:50 just to take a quick shower, brush my teeth, put on my clothes that I set out the night before. And I'd wake up in the morning, and Ken's over his message, literally over his message, on his knees, praying through his message. And I thought, that's the kind of guy I want my daughter to marry. Mike Abendroth, No Compromise Radio Ministry. Today we looked at Westminster Larger Catechism, How's the Word to be Preached, question 159, and question 160, what is the requirement of those who preach? My name is Mike Abendroth, No Compromise Radio Ministry.

0: God says the church is like a wadi in Israel. The wadi are those huge dry riverbeds. There are only two rainy seasons during the year. Most of the year, Israel is a desert. But when the rains come, there is no place to contain the water. So all of the water runs off the desert floor into these wadis, and then it becomes a raging torrent through the desert. And he said, that's what I want to see happen in my church. I want to see righteousness come rushing through the church and through the people of God like the flowing rivers in the empty wadis.
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3: When I was 7, I contracted tuberculosis from a man who rented a room in our house. 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

0: 88.1 KFGR Radio is a ministry of Trinity Bible Church in Powell and Redeeming Grace Church of Cody. 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
1: What is the basis for believing your new identity? It's the work of Christ. It's knowing that He has covered me, that I have His righteousness credited to my account, that I've been washed in His blood. And we believe this apart from any of our own works, efforts, or anything of our own, any attempts to clean ourselves up. We believe that all our guilt and filth have been removed, not because of anything that we have done, but because of what Christ has done, and solely on that basis, that I am clean because of the blood of Christ. And this then leads to walking in holiness. We say to ourselves, this sin is not who I am anymore. Therefore, I don't need to live in it.
2: All right, let's go ahead and begin this morning by going to the Lord one more time in prayer. Our dear Father, we come before You this morning so very grateful of all that You have given us in Jesus Christ, that You have called us to be Your children. Just from before the foundations of the world, You have predestined to adopt us, Father, and call us into not only a relationship with You, but relationship with one another here at Grace Baptist Church. God, what a tremendous blessing that is. And as we prepare to look into Your word this morning, God, we pray that You would protect us from distractions, from the anxieties and stresses of life, from the week past and the week before us, God, from all that the life that we live brings, and help us to be able to hear the truth of Your word, that it would just restructure and mold the way that we think, the way that we feel, and the way that we live according to Your will, Father, and in the image of Christ, our Lord and our Savior. God, there are so many ways that we fail, but we find our hope in Him. And we know that we can grow, Father, that we can change by Your grace. And so we pray that through Your word this morning, empowered by Your Spirit, we would be changed into the image of Your Son. In Jesus' name we pray. Amen. If you would turn to 1 John chapter 2, and if you're using a pew hymnal, that is page 1021. Pew Bible? Pew Bible? What did I say? not your hymnal. Sorry. I'm thrown off by everything this morning. I'm going to have to... 1 John chapter 2. And in the Pew Bible, page 1021. Man, Mike's not allowed to leave anymore because apparently I can't handle it. All right. 1 John chapter 2, and we're going to be looking at verses 7 through 14 on a new commandment. But I just wanted to read as an introduction this morning a portion of the introduction that is found in the Reformation Study Bible. I don't know if any of you ever use that. It's a very helpful study Bible. But in the introduction to 1 John, it gives a very helpful insight on the book. And it says this. It says, one of the reoccurring themes of 1 John is assurance. John seeks to reassure his readers that they are Christians, and he provides them with a number of ways in which they can know that they are believers. His method of assurance involves proceeding through a variety of contrasts. He contrasts those who walk in the light with those who walk in the darkness, in chapter 1, verses 6 and 7. He contrasts those who say they have no sin with those who confess their sin, in chapter 1, verses 8 through 10. He contrasts those who keep God's commandments with those who do not, in chapter 2, verses 3 through 6. And those who love their brother with those who hate their brother, today, in chapter 2, verses 7 through 14. And so this morning, we're going to be considering the way John contrasts his people who love their brother and those of the world who do not love their brothers. Very interesting concept to think about. But let's go ahead and begin. 1 John chapter 2, beginning in verse 7. And he writes, "Beloved, I am writing you no new commandment, but an old commandment that you had from the beginning. The old commandment is the word that you have heard. At the same time, it is a new commandment that I am writing to you, which is true in him and in you, because the darkness is passing away and the true light is already shining. Whoever says he is in the light and hates his brother is still in darkness. Whoever loves his brother abides in the light, and in him there is no cause for stumbling. But whoever hates his brother is in the darkness and walks in the darkness, and does not know where he is going, because the darkness has blinded his eyes. I am writing to you, little children, because your sins are forgiven for his name's sake. I am writing to you, fathers, because you know him who is from the beginning. I am writing to you, young men, because you have overcome the evil one. I write to you, children, because you know the Father. I write to you, fathers, because you know him who is from the beginning. I write to you, young men, because you are strong and the word of God abides in you, and you have overcome the evil one." Christian, this morning I want you to understand that whoever loves his brother abides in the light, and in them, or in him, there is no cause for stumbling. We have the main point of the sermon really taken right out of the text, which is verse 10. And the first thing that I want to consider here is the way John begins addressing his hearers. As he's moving through this, we saw last week, he addresses those who are receiving this letter as little children, and we defined that. But then he moves on to this portion where he's going to contrast the love of brothers or the love of fellow Christians by saying, beloved. Right? So he addresses his recipients as the beloved. In other words, this word that he's using is a form of agape, which I'm pretty sure you've all probably heard, which is love, right? That is the love of God is really the way we define that. But this is a spin-off, and it's saying, or he is applying that word as a name of the children of God. And he's saying, those who are loved of God, you who are loved of God, and he's including himself. So some of your translations may say brothers, right? And he's actually including a familial relation as he addresses the recipients of this letter. Now, that's important because everything that John is writing, he's saying, this also applies to me. I am a child of God. I'm your brother. We are in this whole thing together. And what I'm presenting to you isn't anything new, but it's old, but also it is new. Right now, I don't know how many of you have read the book of 1 John. I've read it I don't know how many times, and I remember some of the first times I read this, I was just befuddled. I was like, you're saying this, and then you're saying this. How on earth does this make sense? You're contradicting yourself. Obviously, we would say, well, the Word of God doesn't contradict itself, but how is that the case? How is this something old, but how is it also new? And so we would say John isn't writing anything new as far as he's not laying forth any new responsibility for the people of God. This is a responsibility that mankind has had since the beginning. Now, you may have picked up on the wording that he uses in that. He says it's an old commandment that you have had from the beginning. You know, and just as John references in the Gospel of John 1, 1 through 5, he's referencing the beginning in creation. The human responsibility to one another has been the same since creation. Nothing new is coming from that, but there's a new effect, if you will, to that old commandment. There's something new that is happening in the midst of that old commandment. And that old commandment, obviously, is what we might say, summarized by Jesus Christ, that the responsibility of mankind is to love God with all your heart, mind, soul, and strength. Right? And the second commandment is to love your neighbor as yourself. And so if in one sense, if we say we love God and hate our brother, we're a liar. You can't love God and hate humanity, not one of us. Right? But we also can't love our brother if we hate God. So the world would say that you can. The world would say, oh, you don't need God or love of God or faith in God and the gospel of Jesus Christ to love your brother. You just need to be affirming of them. That's what we call darkness. That's what we call sin. And that's what we call hating our brother. Right? The world would say things like that, but we can't say that as the children of God. Now, what's fascinating about this concept that John is bringing up, I believe he's thinking in his mind not only of the teaching in Genesis, in the beginning, but he's thinking back on promises made to the people of God from the prophets. So consider what God sends in a messenger. He sends this message through the prophet Ezekiel. You know, very, very similar time frame to Jeremiah, which we're going through in Sunday school. But what message does God send his people before the coming of Christ? Well, in Ezekiel 11, 19, and 20, he says this, "And I will give them one heart, and a new spirit I will put within them. I will remove the heart of stone from their flesh and give them a heart of flesh, that they may walk in my statutes and keep my rules and obey them, and they shall be my people, and I will be their God." And so this promise coming through the prophet Ezekiel is what you have failed to keep, what you haven't been able to do in living up to my covenant, I'm going to put within you something that will live up to this. I'm going to give you a new heart that actually desires to obey me. That isn't just guilted into that, but it's actually a true desire. And I'm going to put a new spirit within you that wants the same thing. And what we find in the way this is worded is really an amounting to our will and our desires. Where once, as Paul says in Ephesians 2, we, following the desires of our mind and our flesh, followed all the darkness of this world, all the darkness of Satan, we wanted to follow it. Nothing had to strong arm us into that. But when God made us alive with Christ, he gave us a heart to obey him. Now, the prophet Jeremiah also says this in Jeremiah 32, 38 through 41, which, if you haven't ever been taught this, when the word of God repeats something, it's very important. God wants us to understand something. So through multiple prophets, listen to what he's telling his nation. Jeremiah 32, 38 through 41 says this, "And they shall be my people, and I will be their God." So he inverses it, right? "But how will they be my people, and how will I be their God?" He says, "I will give them one heart. And I will give them one way that they may fear me forever for their own good and the good of their children after them. I will make them an everlasting covenant that I will not turn away from." Now listen, why were they being exiled out of the land? Because they had turned from the covenant. But what does God say is going to happen in this new covenant? He's saying, "I won't turn away from it. I won't change. I'm going to do something in a way that you can never again be exiled in this new thing that's happening." And he says, "And I will put the fear of me in their hearts that they may not turn from me. I will rejoice in doing them good, and I will plant them in the land in faithfulness with all my heart and all my soul." In other words, this new thing that's going to be coming that I believe John is saying, here's this old commandment and this old promise that's come to fruition through Jesus Christ and salvation in his name. This old commandment that nobody could keep is now being kept because I am doing it in you. He is going to accomplish it. Look at the way it says it. In verse 8 of 1 John chapter 2, it says this: at the same time, it is a new commandment that I am writing to you, which is true in him. This is true in Christ, but it's not only true in Christ, it's true in you. In other words, this reality and this truth is only true because, first of all, it's accomplished in him, and because it's accomplished in him, it's accomplished in you. Right? So we find that John is beginning this section of his letter by pointing out the reality that these prophecies, these promises, all made about Jesus Christ, are going to be fulfilled. As a matter of fact, they have been fulfilled in Christ, and because they're true in Christ, they're true in you. That points to a beautiful reality called the union that we have with Christ. We have a union with Christ. And because we're united to Christ, what can be said of Christ is said about us. It says that we are seated with him in the heavenlies. How is that even possible? God said so. Because God's done it, right? When he says that we will be saved from our sins by the blood of Christ, that we can find forgiveness, that the wrath of God has been satisfied on our behalf, that's only true because of Christ, and that's what he says. And so, with our minds focused on this reality, let us consider what he's talking about in the contrast between love and light and hate and darkness, right? Because he's contrasting those concepts. Looking at verse 9 through 11, he says, whoever says he is in the light and hates his brother is still in darkness. Whoever loves his brother abides in the light, and in him there is no cause for stumbling. But whoever hates his brother is in the darkness and walks in the darkness and does not know where he is going because the darkness has blinded his eyes. Sometimes I think that John's wording is confusing to us as opposed to some of Paul's writings. Paul's concepts and what he writes theologically, they can really confuse us. John's writings are what I would refer to as circular. He'll mention a point and keep working his way around and mentioning things over and over again. But I think it's because he was a very good student of Christ. Right? He was a disciple of Christ who continually made sure that his disciples understood what he was saying. And we see the same thing happening in his contrasts between believers and unbelievers, the light and the darkness, obedience and disobedience, love and hatred. Why is John so concerned with Christians knowing they're Christians? It's probably because he doubted himself, didn't he? Right? If we think about what happened when Christ was put in the grave and that stone was rolled and sealed, what was the state of his disciples? We thought he was the one, but we were wrong. Despite the fact that Jesus was like, this is going to happen, the state of his disciples was, we missed it. We were wrong. And then Jesus on the road to Emmaus opens up all of the scriptures to those two disciples who are unnamed to us and shows them that it's all about Jesus. That everything that happened to Jesus actually is written in the Old Testament and Jesus just fulfilled it. And then he appears to his disciples again, and we see in the midst of his appearing to his disciples, he says, Thomas, O doubting Thomas, feel the wounds. Put your hand in my side and feel and know this is me. Or to Peter on the beach, asking him three times, when he just denied Christ three times, he says, do you love me? What is he doing to Peter? He's not guilting him. He's saying, Peter, do you love me? Feed my sheep. Feed my lambs. Feed my sheep. In other words, he's asking him three times to affirm, Peter, your faith is real. Yes, your failure is real, but that's not it. That's not where you ended. As a matter of fact, I have a purpose and a plan and a mission for you. Feed my people. You care for these sheep. And we have in the Apostle John right now the same sort of thing happening in his writing to us today. Christian, those of faith, know that it's real. Know that it's real by your obedience. Know that it's real by the way that you walk. Know that it's real by the light that is in you. Know that it's real by your love for the people of God, he says this morning. Right? And so it's beautiful. It says, think back to the teaching of Jesus. Jesus says, out of the abundance of the heart, the mouth speaks. And we can take that principle and we can say, out of the abundance of the heart, life is lived. Out of the abundance of the heart, love, oh, we're going to say it here in the 21st century, love is love. Well, what does that mean? Doesn't mean what the world means. What that means is when the love of Christ has entered your soul, you can't hold on to hatred. You might fall into it momentarily. Nobody's doubting that. That's why John says, remember, if you sin, you have an advocate with the Father in Jesus Christ. But he uses a word that is beautiful. Whoever loves his brother abides in the light. What does it mean to abide? That's a word we don't use often today. It means to remain in a place, to remain in a situation, to remain in a state. It means to literally to live within this thing. And so what is he saying? He's saying whoever loves his brother abides where? In the light. Is in Christ. He remains in Christ. Now, that's tough to think about because how many of you perfectly love your fellow Christians? All of us have to admit, I haven't done that. The question is have you remained in the light or have you remained in the darkness? Has the Word of God, empowered by the Spirit of God, maybe applied by the people of God in your life, has it drawn you back? Has it called you back to the light where there's repentance? Where you've returned to Christ, confessing your sin? Do you live in the light, sometimes and usually frequently stumbling at times, but always coming back? Or is your life marked with the groping through darkness? Is it marked by light or darkness? A Christian remains in the light and does not remain in the darkness, right? In other words, their stumbling isn't a stumbling forever. It's momentary. We may say it this way. A Christian's love for his fellow Christians is best represented by the amount of our repentance, by the level of our repentance. How can we best love one another? Well, how often are we turning to Christ? Right? That's what it's marked by. It's not marked by great, tremendous effort on our part to do all of the right things. It's always marked by turning to Christ. Now, there's a fascinating quote in Augustine. He preached through 1 John, and we have his recorded sermons written down. And he says this, he says, how is it proved that we love the brotherhood? By this, that we do not rend unity, but that we hold fast to charity. Right, so for the Christian, coming to the text of 1 John chapter 2, we might say, man, I've screwed things up before, am I lost forever? Well, obviously, that's not true. That's not what John is saying. Instead, like, and I believe Augustine has it right here. He says, What is your life marked by? Is it marked by trying, desiring, making any effort to maintain unity among the body of people? Or is it marked by just saying, eh, whatever, go here, go there, doesn't matter. Doesn't matter if I offend you, if I hurt you, it's just the church and you're here for me anyways. Or is it marked by us living a life that says, I should bless them, I should serve them, I should honor them above myself, as we read in Philippians chapter 2. We may conclude that any rending of unity, if that's a mark of a person's life, you're likely not a Christian. If that's the commonality, right? If you don't hold fast to charity seeking unity, where is Christ within you? Because it's not exemplifying itself. Now, I want to make clear that we're not talking about massive explosions in the church, but just simply the things that we will do as people that aren't accounting for the fact that everyone in these seats around you has been purchased by the blood of Christ. Right? When we walk into these doors and we say, well, it's not, you know, I would prefer this, or I want that, and if you're not going to give me what I want, I'm going to go over there. Well, they made me mad, so I'm going back over here, and I'm doing these things. Right? What we find in the 21st century is what we call the church hoppers. Right? They're like, you know what? Church is Burger King, and you're going to do it my way. I didn't want the pickles, and I'm going to bring it back, and you're going to take them off, and I'm going to get what I want. Well, that attitude 100% says, I don't love my brothers. I don't love my sisters. I love me. And if I don't get what I want, I'm going to rend unity. And I'm going to be a render of unity throughout a community, going from one church to another, stirring the pot. But no, that's not what Christianity is, right? Christianity is coming to the end of ourselves and saying, you know what? I literally have nothing. And I can offer nothing but Christ. And I need nothing but Christ. And where the people of God are coming together in agreement about that, is there not a beautiful unity? Not perfection. We are a tragic mess, Christians, right? We are a tragic mess under the light of Christ. As he's perfecting us and growing us and molding us with each other under the love of Christ. Folks, darkness and hatred among the life of a Christian ought not to be named. The church should not be a place where people feel as though they're amongst hypocrites. Right? The local church should not be that. Obviously, we are hypocritical at times, but they shouldn't feel that because Christians say, I am a sinner saved by the grace of God. And we go to one another and we confess our sins and we ask for forgiveness and we receive correction and we work together for what? For the unity amongst the body of Christ. Ephesians chapter 4 states that clearly. Now, even when in correction, something beautiful happens when Christ is present. Right? Even in the midst of correction, it's not like we have to just affirm everybody. We can't affirm sin. And so how do we love one another even if there's sin? Think about what Paul says in 2 Corinthians 7, 8 through 11. He says this, for even if I made you grieve with my letter. Now, if any of you have read 1 and 2 Corinthians, what Paul addresses with those churches is not easy. And it's pretty blunt. Paul had to sort of take the gloves off and be like, listen, sin is sin, and you are in error. If you don't correct yourself, you're on the road to destruction. And so he took the gloves off. Well, listen to what he's talking about his previous letters. He's saying, for even if I made you grieve with my letter, I do not regret it. That's not very American of you, Paul. You can't do that. You should regret this, right? No, I do not regret it, though I did regret it. For I see that letter grieved you. Listen to that. The Apostle Paul didn't want to hurt anybody, but he saw the necessity of calling out sin. I didn't want to grieve you, but it did grieve you, though only for a while. Think about that. The grief only lasted for a while. Why? Why did the correction of Paul to an entire church, why was it only grieving them for a while? Because correction leads to reconciliation and repentance. Listen to what it says. As it is, I rejoice, not because you were grieved, but because you were grieved into repenting. I rejoice that you repented, for you felt a godly grief, so that you suffered no loss through us. For godly grief produces repentance. You know, feeling sorry for your sins doesn't cause anything. But feeling godly grief, feeling the weight of the cross on your shoulders as you sin against Christ and you know the cross, what does it lead to? Repentance and life. Right? It says here, verse 10, for godly grief produces repentance that leads to salvation without regret. Without regret. That's important for us to take away this morning. Our interactions amongst our brothers and sisters in Christ doesn't produce regret. Whereas worldly grief produces death. You see, many, many churches and many pastors wield the sword of regret and guilt over their people. That's not Christian love. For see what earnestness this godly grief has produced in you. But also what eagerness to clear yourselves, what indignation, what fear, what longing, what zeal, what punishment. In other words, the heart of Paul and the heart of John, I believe, is this. For the church to love one another, even in correction and encouragement, means this. Our correction points people to Christ, not to their guilt. You see the difference? We can point the finger at each other all day long. What does it produce? Legalistic guilt. Where we all come in and we're like, I can't tell anybody my mistakes, and so I'm going to appear perfect. And I'm not going to admit anything. Whereas pointing people to Christ brings us together and we say, you know what, I failed. Forgive me. Help me, support me, love me. I need your encouragement. I need your support because I'm too weak. Isn't that liberating? Isn't that life-giving to come into a church where everybody says, yep, we're screwed up. You know, and I did it again this week. Help me. Point me to Christ. Give me the words of life. And so the new commandment is nothing new in the fact that it's not a new responsibility, but it's new in the fact that through the blood of Christ and through the indwelling of the Spirit and through a new heart in the midst of the community of God, all of a sudden you're operating not out of guilt, but out of love. You see, the church is a community of love. We don't have to have any regrets because we can actually look at the tragedy of our past, the mess, the sin, the darkness, and we can say, even in the midst of this train wreck of my life, God did that and He brought me here. He made me this today, and I am alive in Christ despite who I was. I am in Christ today. And all of that has been borne on his shoulders on the cross. That is over. And it's not hanging over my head anymore, nor yours. And so we come together as a forgiven people with the greatest reason to love, which is the blood of Christ, the forgiveness of our sins. Now, the way John describes that, the way that he points us to, listen, Christian, know that you're a Christian by the love amongst yourselves, by the way that you're loving each other. But listen to the way that he actually gives us an example of what this looks like, right? Which is really what we see in verses 12 through 14. Look at verses 12 through 14. I'm writing to you, little children, because your sins are forgiven for his name's sake. I'm writing to you, fathers, because you know him who is from the beginning. I'm writing to you, young men, because you have overcome the evil one. I write to you, children, because you know the Father. I write to you, fathers, because you have known him who is from the beginning. I write to you, young men, because you are strong and the word of God abides in you and you have overcome the evil one. What does John give us as an example of what it looks like to love the brothers and sisters of Christ? It's to bring the word of God to bear in their lives where they are. Little children, he says. Little children. Why is he writing to the little children? Because your sins are forgiven. He's saying, you have all of life before you, so you better do it right. Listen to me, you young, immature believers. You better get this right or everything's going to fall apart. Don't screw this up. What does he tell them? Those who are weak in their faith, those who are fresh, that have just come to taste the gospel of Jesus Christ, he says, remember you're forgiven. Whatever you do in your life, remember, you are forgiven and you know the Father. You know him. Remember that. For any of you that have children or have had children, you know that you are far more fruitful in your parenting when you're encouraging your children in what's right, instead of browbeating them over and over and over again about what's wrong. John knows that about Christians. And he says, little children, you young in the faith, look to the Father and remember he's forgiven you. The debt has been paid. Remember that. And to the young men, right? There is an absolute tragic problem with young men in America today. And what is that? They've never been affirmed as a man. They've grown up to be grown-up children. Right? Who make their living off of YouTube throwing balls in holes. That's the Christian man in America today, right? But what does John say? What does John say to the young men who he knows they need something in their life? What does he say? I'm writing to you, young men, because you have overcome the evil one. You know what young men fear? They fear that they won't be able to stand when they need to stand. They've never been tested, and whether it's in marriage or whether it's in combat, whether it's in life, in education, in law enforcement, for their wife, for their children, they're untested and they're scared to death that they will fail. What does John point them to? Remember, young man, you've overcome the evil one. Your greatest enemy has been slain. And it's true of you. This is your victory. You have what it takes in Christ. Stand in him. Look to him. He says, because you are strong, young man, you're strong in Christ. Nothing can defeat you in Christ. The Word of God abides in you, and you've overcome the evil one. Then he looks to fathers, and fathers is sort of a term for elders or those mature or seasoned in the faith. And for many who have lived a life, you can look back on many years, even as a Christian, and you can be overwhelmed by your failure. And say, man, what did I do? Why did I do those things? I could have been so much better. I could have been so much more productive. But what does he say? You know the one who is from the beginning. In a sense, he's saying this. You seasoned Christian, remember what you know and have experienced. Don't look at your failure, look at the grace. Don't look at your mistakes, look at your triumph in Christ. Yeah, you screwed up, but you're still in the faith. That's a miracle. In other words, we have the Apostle John laying before us today what it looks like, not just simply to say, this is what it looks like to be a Christian or not a Christian, but he's laying before us, this is how Christians interact. Christians interact by pointing one another over and over and over again to the reality of who they are in being united to Christ. United in his death and united in his life. And so, whether you have been a Christian for decades, or whether you're a brand new Christian, or whether you're a young man questioning yourself and whether you have what it takes, or whether you're a seasoned Christian saying, man, I've screwed up so many times. Whether you're a stay-at-home mom saying, I don't know that I can make it another day. John is saying, listen, remember who you are in Christ. Your success doesn't rely on you, because if it did, you would fail. But look to Christ. And the apostle is saying, church, you love the brothers, you love the sisters of Christ. By continually, whether in success or failure, right? Whether in correction or encouragement, you're constantly pointing to their security because of who Christ is and what he's done. That is to love the brothers. That is to love our sisters. That is what it means to be Christian in a church, in Rangeley. And so it's very fascinating when we look at this. It is this life lived in Christ and pointing others to Christ which really fills the local church body with the words of life. Isn't it? Imagine, or think back, if you will, to what Jesus asks. I believe it's in John chapter 6, and he's teaching, and he teaches a hard saying, and the massive amounts of followers do what? They depart, they leave, they abandon Christ. And Jesus turns to the 12. He turns to his people, and he says, will you go also? Will you go also? What does Peter respond? Right, Peter says, Lord, to whom shall we go? You have the words of life. Christian, members of Grace Baptist in Rangeley, Colorado, we are the presence of Christ on this earth. This little church body ought to be the place, this ought to be the community where people come and when hard teachings happen or when life happens and it gets hard, they don't walk away. Instead, they say, where else would we go? We have the words of life. And we speak them to one another. You see, that's the church. And that's, is that not the greatest blessing on this earth? When the people of God come together, not in perfection, but in faith. And they continually speak words of life. Pointing one another to the reality of who we are in Christ. So, when we look at this, when we think about what John is saying, We should think something along the lines of this, or pray something along the lines of this. May this church, may Grace Baptist Church in Rangeley, be a church filled with members marked by light and repentance and love. May we build a culture of Christ. Where else shall we go? For we have the words of eternal life. That's what we do. So, Christian, this morning, as we consider these things, look to Christ in faith, not yourself or your neighbor. Right? Quit looking at the splinter in one another's eyes. Worry about the log in your own eye. But also, don't let that overwhelm you. Remember who you are in Christ. Strive to obey by God's grace. And may that grow this culture. May that grow this body past superficial greetings and into really living a life of Christ together. Now this morning, anybody in here, if you don't know Christ by faith, I would encourage you to consider what you're lacking. Consider what you feel in life, groping as though you're in the darkness. No true purpose, no true satisfaction. And think about what is offered in Christ. Come to faith in Him. Find forgiveness of your sins. Join this little messed up band of believers in Grace Baptist as we point one another to Christ. Right? Because we have fellowship one with another. I urge you, if you don't know Christ, turn to Him in faith today. Be forgiven. Let us pray. Dear Father, we are so very thankful for your grace. We are so thankful for your word and for your love and all that you have given us, God. We're thankful for the words of the Apostle John and that he's so concerned with us knowing that we are Christians. And in that concern with making sure that we have assurance of our faith, God, we are so very thankful that he has done a marvelous job of pointing us to Christ, but also showing us what it means to point one another to Christ. God, we pray that here in this church, you would grow each of us individually in our own faith, but also we pray that you would grow us in our ability to love one another. Help us to be forgiving. Help us to be loving in our corrections. Help us to be gracious.

0: In Jesus' name we pray. Amen.
1: Welcome to 5 Minutes in Church History, hosted by Dr. Stephen Nichols, where we take a little break from the present to go exploring the past. Travel back in time as we look at the people, events, and even the places that have shaped the story of Christianity. This is our story, our family history. Let's get started.
2: Welcome back to another episode of 5 Minutes in Church History. On this episode, we're going to be talking to a history maker. It's our pleasure and privilege to have back with us Dr. John MacArthur. It was a few decades ago that Dr. MacArthur published his book, The Gospel According to Jesus. And I'm fairly sure that when the church history textbooks are written of the 20th century, one of the controversies that will be in them is the Lordship Salvation controversy, and it's centered around that book. Did you anticipate that book becoming such a book of discussion and being, in many ways, a sort of a flashpoint for a discussion for a good number of years?
3: I didn't think it would go the way it did. Zondervan published that book, and they thought it might sell 25,000 in the first year. Well, it did 10 times that. And the reason was, to put it simply, I had assaulted the bastion of Dallas Theological Seminary. And not their dispensational tradition, and not their eschatology, but their soteriology. I had concerns about what they were producing there. And keep in mind, if you go back to that point, Stephen, I'm sure you'll remember, they were literally populating every Christian college and Bible school faculty with their graduates. And so this concept of the gospel was everywhere. I was deeply concerned about it. But it did reach a flashpoint for me when Zane Hodges wrote a book called The Hungry Inherit that just, in my mind, completely undermined the gospel. And he created a kind of a two-dimensional kind of salvation. There are some who will be in the kingdom and some who will inherit the kingdom. And those are the ones who confess Jesus as Lord. And then Hodges just, I think, obliterated the gospel. You could be an unbelieving believer. You could deny Christ and you were still going to heaven. And I was so upset by that book that I launched. I honestly purposely took on Dallas because that was the one place where that was coming from. As you said, it was an American issue. It wasn't an issue anywhere else. And Dallas had basically created that issue. So when I took them on, I think that's why it became such a conflagration at the beginning.
2: You know, this is interesting because as I'm talking to you, I'm sort of connecting some dots in my head. And you had mentioned Warfield earlier, and of course, Warfield's influence on the doctrine of inspiration. Warfield, as you know, was very interested in the doctrine of sanctification. Mm-hmm. And he was very concerned about the Keswick movement as it was coming on very strong in the 1910s. But he was also concerned, and I remember reading a rather scathing review of Lewis Berry Chafer's He That Is Spiritual, mm-hmm. that Warfield saw that as a very dangerous approach to sanctification and ultimately then undermining the gospel. So in some sense, maybe all this Warfield reading has rubbed off.
3: And look, I imbibed Counterfeit Miracles by Warfield. I mean, and that grinds down to the very charismatic issues of today. But I mean, obviously, if you think a person could be saved and deny Christ and still be saved, you not only have no doctrine of sanctification, you have no doctrine of conversion.
2: You're right. Well, we appreciate these books of yours. We appreciate your work. You know, those that know the ministry of Grace to You and Grace Church and your writings, the hallmark of all of that is your stand for truth. And we appreciate that. And this program, we not only engage the history makers of the past, but we have history makers in our own generation and appreciate your contributions to the church. Thank you.
3: Thank you. You know, this has been my privilege by the purpose of God and the sovereign design of God to be in one place all this time. And that has forced me to keep studying, and constantly be developing material. It has taken me beyond what I ever thought would happen to me just to be in the same place and have everything recorded and have to keep moving. So it's kept me going, and I think that's part of the reason why there's so much that's come out of that ministry, because it's all been in one place.
2: And you've been in the Bible.
3: Yeah, always.
2: Ever since you got there.
3: Always.
2: Well, thank you very much, Dr. MacArthur.
3: You're welcome. Thank you, Steve.
2: I'm Steve Nichols. Thanks for listening to 5 Minutes in Church History.
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0: As Christ says in John 6:37, the one who comes to him, he will in no way cast out. He will receive sinners to himself. So you may be sitting here thinking, maybe I'm self-deceived. Maybe I've been a hypocrite this whole time. Oh, what a horrible sin that is. Christ will receive you. Christ will accept you. He has never turned a sinner away. So whether you are a false professor who's been self-deceived and living in sin, or a believer who is stuck in sin, having forgotten your new identity, that you have been cleansed by the blood of Christ, then that you are now clean, the answer is the same. It's to come to Christ. It's to believe on Him. It's to keep coming to Christ and keep believing the good news about full and free forgiveness of sins. And that as a result, you are truly holy, forgiven, fully accepted, and dearly loved by God as His child.
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1: Today on A Better Word, we're returning to the miraculous feeding of 5,000 men. This wonder was recorded in each of the four Gospels and witnessed by thousands. And because we're familiar with this story, it's easy to marvel at the massive scale of God's provision and still miss the more important lesson. So before we get started, I want you to imagine staring down a problem so big you don't know where to start. That's where the disciples found themselves as they faced a hungry crowd. Pastor Nick, when you face a problem that's bigger than you can handle, what's your first instinct? Are you a problem solver? Are you you panic a little bit, even if it's internally?
3: I'm definitely a problem solver, and I process pretty quickly. But when the problem is more complicated than I think I can handle, or I know that it's just like this isn't going to be impossible, I do one of two things. I either just need to take a minute and like try to see all the angles, or depending upon the nature of the problem, it might be like phone a friend time.
1: Oh, I gotcha. Like, yeah.
3: Hey, I know somebody who has dealt with this before. And so I wonder what kind of wisdom they might have in this situation. But I realize that if you wait too long to tackle a problem, the problem doesn't go away.
1: That's right.
3: And it doesn't get easier. So sometimes you just got to take a couple steps in and then see what you're really dealing with.
1: So as Christians, we know we should trust God, but why is it so hard? And what are some practical ways to truly hand our problems over to the Lord?
3: It's hard because we can't see God, right? And we probably, all of us to varying degrees, struggle with trust that He's going to actually bring it to completion. And it's so simple, Brian. The practical solution is so simple. It's prayer. And we find ourselves not doing it.
1: Yeah.
3: Right? God, help me see this clearly and do what I need to do. I want to do it well. And taking that step is so important.
1: Thanks, Pastor Nick. Now let's go back to the second half of Bread from Heaven.
2: Today, as we turn to Mark chapter 6, starting at verse 30, we look at the miracle of the feeding of the 5,000. And as we turn there, please follow as I read. It starts this way in verse 30. It says, the apostles returned to Jesus and told him all that they had done and taught. And he said to them, come away by yourselves to a desolate place and rest for a while. For many were coming and going, and they had no leisure even to eat. And they went away in a boat to a desolate place by themselves. Now many saw them going and recognized them, and they ran there on foot from all of the towns and got there ahead of them. When he went ashore, Jesus saw a great crowd, and he had compassion on them because they were like sheep without a shepherd. And he began to teach them many things. And when it grew late, his disciples came to him and said, this is a desolate place, and the hour is now late. Send them away to go into the surrounding countryside and villages to buy themselves something to eat. But he answered to them, you give them something to eat. And they said to him, shall we go and buy 200 denarii worth of bread and give it to them to eat? And he said to them, how many loaves do you have? Go and see. And when they had found out, they said, 5 and 2 fish. Then he commanded them all to sit down in groups on the green grass. So they sat down in groups by hundreds and fifties. And taking the 5 loaves and the 2 fish, he looked up to heaven and said a blessing, and broke the loaves and gave it to them, to the disciples, to set before the people. And he divided the fish among them all, and they all ate and were satisfied. And they took up 12 baskets full of pieces and of the fish. And those who ate the loaves were 5,000 men. The disciples were very hungry. And so they said that this isn't going to end anytime soon. And so they went to Jesus and they said, this is a desolate place. And the hour is now late. Send them away and go to the surrounding countryside and villages and have them buy themselves something to eat. And Jesus answered them, you give them something to eat. And they said to him, shall we go and buy 200 denarii worth of bread and give it to them to eat? Jesus seemingly gives them a sarcastic answer. He knows that they're not able to feed the people. And the disciples shoot back with some tone of disrespect. They know they can't spend 200 denarii on bread. And even if they could, they probably wouldn't be able to find enough bread to feed this many people. It's all setting up the fact that this is now an impossible situation. They hung around too long and there's no way out. The people have a growing need, and this growing need will only grow further. But you know, when the situation is so clearly impossible, like it is here, the source of power that is displayed comes with equal and crystal clarity. And so Jesus asked the disciples to go to the crowd and see what resources are available, and they come back with 5 small pieces of bread, perhaps little barley cakes, and 2 fish that are most likely pickled. And then the miraculous happens. But here we need to take a step back, way back in time, to help us understand the importance of what happens. I wonder if you know who were considered to be the greatest prophets in the history of Israel. Who are the prophets that come to mind? Maybe you heard them in children's stories. Maybe you've studied them deeply in your own study of the scripture. Abraham, Elijah, and Moses. Abraham is considered to be the father of the people of Israel, the one who receives the covenant for the promised land. Elijah is known for great power and righteousness and messages of great conviction. And Moses was known as the one that God used to deliver his people from slavery into Egypt. Also the one that God used to deliver the law and the one who brought them through the wilderness right up to the edge of the promised land. God did mighty things through Moses. In Egypt, under the whip of their harsh masters and of a Pharaoh, God used Moses to institute 10 plagues upon the Egyptians to show his supremacy. And the 10th plague, the one that broke their back, was the angel of death that took the life of the firstborn of every family and even animal across the nation. However, if their houses or dwellings had doorways painted with the blood of a lamb, they were passed over from the angel of death. And thus, the Passover holiday became a marker point of God's salvation for his people from Egypt. God did mighty things as he delivered the 2 tables of the law to Moses. As the mountain was shrouded in smoke and lightning and the glory of God, and his presence passed in front of the prophet, the law would reveal true righteousness and holiness, and it would highlight the people's need for a savior as it displayed their sin. And God gave it to Moses. Of all people, he gave it to Moses to give to them. God did mighty things through Moses as he led the people through the wilderness for 40 years. Sometimes we feel like we're waiting for a long time, for 40 days or 40 weeks. But these people were in the wilderness for 40 years. It didn't need to take 40 years if they'd just gone in a straight line. But God's way is not always a straight line. And so for 40 years, Moses led them through the wilderness, and God led Moses and the people through a pillar of cloud by the day and a pillar of fire at night. And he gave them guidance along the way through life. This isn't days, this is life, 40 years. And God did mighty things to meet the physical needs of those people while they were in the wilderness. There were some couple million of Jews anyway during that time. And how would they survive as nomads wandering for 40 years? Well, God rained down bread from heaven called manna for them to eat. And he did it every day except for the Sabbath day to meet their hunger and to provide for their need. And Moses was the one who directed them on how and when to collect and eat. You see, Moses was one that God used to deliver the people and to provide for the people. Moses was a great teacher, he was a great leader, he was a great prophet, but he was seen as God's instrument of salvation and of provision. And now, God's people were in the wilderness again. They had followed Jesus to the desolate place. And they were wandering, directionless, like sheep without a shepherd. And once again, they were hungry. And they not only had a great teacher of God's word among them, a great leader among them, a great prophet among them. What Jesus does was more than a second Moses could provide for them with. Jesus does more than Moses could ever possibly do. And he divides the people into groups of 50s and 100s, just as Moses had done in Exodus 18:25. And he looked to heaven, looked up to his Father, but he did not need to look for manna to rain down upon them as bread from heaven. Instead, he thanks his Father. He splits the loaves and the fish. He passes to his disciples to distribute. And then something amazing happened. No matter how many times they reached into the basket, it never emptied. It kept multiplying and multiplying and multiplying. Jesus can do anything. This is creation power right there in the midst of his people. He multiplies physical objects on a cellular level. He has complete power. He has it over the spiritual realm. He has it over the physical realm. Nothing is impossible for him. And it is the same creation power that he uses to create the world, that he uses to multiply food, that he uses to take dead spiritual people and make them alive to him in new life. No matter how far away they are, no matter how far away you are, no matter how great your sin is, he's powerful enough to redeem you and to give you a healing and a new life going forward. Jesus is more than a prophet. He's more than a second Moses. He does more than Moses could have ever done. He is God. And that creation power here results in 5,000 men plus women and children, 8,000, 9,000, 12,000 people having their physical hunger satisfied. Jesus is sufficient to satisfy our greatest hunger. And the account ends with that mention of complete satisfaction. Look at it again in verse 42. It says they all ate and were satisfied. They took up 12 baskets full of broken pieces and fish. Those were the leftovers. And those who ate the loaves were 5,000 men. The miracle was more than sufficient. Every person present who had physical hunger was completely satisfied. But it's more than that, because the people are still hungry in a spiritual sense. That's why they never left in the first place. Not only was the miracle more than sufficient, but what this shows us is that the miracle worker himself is more than sufficient. He is the deliverer and the provider. He's greater than a second Moses. He is sufficient to satisfy our greatest hunger. And so the question becomes, what are you hungry for? What motivates you? What are you striving for? What are you thinking about? What's your goal in all of this? Self-actualization? Finding your true self or the best version of who you are? Simple pleasures? The next thing that will make you happy? Some of us go through life and we don't even think about life in those categories. We don't have long-term goals. We just want to survive. We just want to get to the end of the day and get to the next one and have a little bit of fun or a little bit of joy along the day. And if that's true, then our goals will often display themselves in our desires, and our desires will often display themselves in something related to the self. Mike Benson tells a story that you could tell of my home at some times and probably some of your homes at some times. As his family was finishing dinner, his 8-year-old daughter left 6 green beans on her plate. And she normally ate her veggies, and Mike usually didn't allow for this sort of thing to bother him, but tonight he was particularly irritable. And so he said to her, "Eat your green beans." And she replied, "Dad, I'm full to the top." "You won't pop," he replied. "Yes, I will pop," she said. "Risk it," he said. "It'll be okay." "Dad, I could not eat another bite." And Mike knew that night that they were having her favorite dessert, pumpkin pie squares. And so he said, "How would you like a double helping of pumpkin pie squares with 2 dollops of whipped cream on top?" "Ooh, that sounds great," she responded, and she pushed back her plate ready for dessert. "How can you have room for 2 helping of pumpkin pie squares with 2 dollops of whipped cream, but not have room for 6 measly green beans," he replied. And so she stood up tall out of her chair, and she pointed right at her belly and said, "This is my vegetable stomach, and this is my meat stomach, and they're both full. But this is my dessert stomach, and it's empty. I'm ready for dessert." You see, what you eat, what you desire, what you stretch for, that reveals what you're hungry for. And so what are you hungry for? More? More money? More stuff? It's human nature to strive to gain more, to do more, to have better, to pursue more. But the satisfaction it brings is temporary. And the satisfaction it brings is insufficient. But Jesus is showing us that he is sufficient to satisfy our greatest hunger. What are you hungry for? More prestige? Do you want to be known? But then what? If you have a great brand for yourself in your company or in your community or on social media, if more people know you, to what end? So that when people see you in the grocery store, they say, "Oh, there goes so-and-so. He's so great. But I wonder why he drinks that kind of soda." John 4, Jesus says to the woman at the well, "Everyone who drinks of this water will be thirsty again. But whoever drinks of the water that I will give them will never be thirsty again. The water that I will give him will become in him a spring of water welling up to eternal life." Maybe you're hungry for the next adventure. Experiences are the currency of the day, but when it's over, you'll be hungry for another one, and then another one, and then another one, and you'll be chasing that hunger forever, because although they're wonderful in their nature, they never truly satisfy. But Jesus is sufficient to satisfy our greatest hunger. Or perhaps it's more power or more influence. After all, money, sex, and power, those seem to be the big three. You see the desire for power displayed in many lives. I think about the 90-year-old government officials who can barely walk to the platform or put a couple sentences together, but they stay in office because the power is something that's so difficult to give up. And that desire for power and for influence can come all the way down into your family life, into your community life, into your different spheres of influence. And for some, the desire for power is intoxicating, but it's never enough. And Jesus says in John 6, I am the bread of life. Whoever comes to me shall not hunger. Whoever believes in me shall never thirst. But I said to you that you have seen me and yet do not believe. All that the Father gives me will come to me. And whoever comes to me, I will never cast out. You see, Jesus is sufficient to satisfy your greatest hunger. I think about the small boy in the grocery store who was told by the grocer to reach his hand into a large jar of jelly beans. And the boy shook his head and resisted. And finally, the grocer took a handful of the jelly beans and filled both of the boy's upturned hands. And as a result, he received twice as much jelly beans as he could have taken for himself. If you're missing the best in the Christian life, then maybe instead of trying to grab, you should turn your hands over so that God himself would be the one to fill them up. He reserves the best for those who continue to depend upon him. And so what do you do with this? You think about your life. You think about your desires. You think about what you're hungry for, really hungry for. And then you turn those things over to Jesus. And when you do, all those desires aren't going to go away necessarily, because some of them are very good. It's good to grow. It's good to strive. It's good to have great experiences. It's good to have a great meal. But when they are positioned in their right place, you recognize that they will not be something that produces true satisfaction. You know who is? You know who does? The one who tells you to remind you of his sacrifice for you. Take and eat my body, which is given for you. That's a peculiar thing. Why would he have us eat the symbol of his body? Take and drink this blood that is shed for you. Why would he have us drink the symbol of his blood? Why would he have us consume these things? Because it points to satisfaction. Jesus is sufficient to satisfy our greatest hunger. And it is my prayer that you would indeed find your greatest satisfaction in him. Let me pray to that end. Father in heaven, we so readily seek to satisfy ourselves through all kinds of temporary things, blindly thinking our need is something different than it is. We hear your Son and see your Son provide ultimate satisfaction. And we recognize our need to grow in this way. And so God, help our desires, shape our desires, shape our motivations in such a way that we find our deepest meaning, our deepest trust, our deepest rest, our deepest joy in the one who died for us. It's in his mighty name we pray. Amen.
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4: Have you ever sat across from someone you love, someone who doesn't know Christ, and felt an ache in your chest? In that moment, perhaps you are searching for the right words to say, as if their eternity was somehow resting on whether or not you could say the right thing at the right moment. I want to offer you some relief. The Bible teaches that God is sovereign over salvation. He is the one who opens blind eyes and softens hard hearts. Paul said it plainly, "I planted, Apollos watered, but God gave the growth." When we understand his sovereignty, it doesn't make us passive, it makes us bold. We're no longer the ones carrying the weight of someone's eternal destiny on our shoulders. We simply get the privilege of being faithful to plant and to water and trust God for the harvest. If you long to please God with how you love people around you, if you want to speak of Christ without crushing fear of failing, then this is the truth worth settling your heart. God is sovereign, and he has invited you to be part of his work anyway.
1: 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Well, that's our time for today. I'm your host, Brian Dolan, inviting you back as our series in the Gospel of Mark continues next time here on A Better Word. A Better Word is a teaching ministry of Old North Church in Canfield, Ohio.

0: Okay, here's a quiz for you. God's divine power has granted to us all things that pertain to life and godliness through, well, how are you going to answer that question? Through keeping my way pure, through clean hands and a holy heart, through laboring to perform? Well, no, it's through the knowledge of Him who called us to His own glory and excellence. It's through the very work of Jesus Christ. 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
1: The Lord Jesus Christ is the seed and the servant of the Lord, whom the Lord sends to do battle, whom He sends to crush the head of the serpent, destroying the works of the devil. By being crushed and condemned in our place for our transgressions, so that we would be freed from the curse of the law, freed from Satan's tyranny, freed from the kingdom of darkness, so that we may now serve our King and Lord. And it's because of His work alone on the cross that the day that He splits not the waters beneath in the sea, but the waters above in the sky, to bring us out of this world in that great exodus, while the world closes in and destroys the evil men of this world, we will be received and gladly welcomed by Him, not because we are good, but because He is good, and because He has paid for all our sins and given us His righteousness so that we can stand before Him righteous.

0: You probably heard it said that the best of men are men at best. Even the most admirable individuals are subject to human imperfections and the temptations of sin. While those in church leadership deserve to be honored, that doesn't mean their sins are to be covered up. And today on Truth for Life, Alistair Begg addresses how believers should deal with accusations and allegations against elders. We're looking at 1 Timothy chapter 5.
1: It's a dreadful shame when congregations conclude that eldership, and particularly the teaching eldership, the responsibility of laboring in the word and in doctrine, that somehow or another the congregations conclude that this is not really work. And somehow or another these people are on a sort of, they're at a Bible conference that lasts for the rest of their lives. They sort of went on retreat for the rest of their lives. The kind of things that the congregation gets the opportunity to do, you know, for a day and a half. Well, somehow or another, these characters got to do it for the rest of their lives, you know. And any notion of honoring them will come when they die. And I remember speaking at a pastor's conference when I had been asked to give two seminars. I gave one on the subject of biblical church discipline, which was averagely attended, and I gave one on the matter of ministerial depression. I called it Dealing with Ministerial Depression, because I thought I knew a little bit about that. Not clinical depression. I changed it when the men came. I called it the blues. Dealing with the blues. Well, it was the biggest seminar in the whole event. And no one knew my name from a hole in the ground. And it was standing room only. And as soon as we got to Q&A, it was obvious that there were all kinds of concerns and heartaches that were represented in the minds and lives of these elders who were seeking to serve their congregation. And there were actually elders there and leaders of the church there who had not been set aside to the task of preaching and teaching. And these individuals were responsible for the exercising of the principle of remuneration and compensation here. And one of these non-pastoral elders, if you like, asked the question. We have a problem in our church, he says, if you could address this. It's not a concern about the pastor being depressed. It's about his wife being depressed. She seems to be just down in the dumps. She has no apparent joy in what's going on. We find that somehow or another, she is increasingly isolated from any aspect of ministry. Do you have any insight on this, or do you have any suggestion as to what we might do? And I don't know why I said it, but shooting from the hip, just straight, which is something I hardly ever do, I said, I suggest that you increase your minister's salary by $5,000 a year. Total silence, and the guy sat down. Didn't even have a follow-up question. Someone from that church came to me afterwards and said, you don't know it, but you just answered that question. Because our pastor's wife has never had the privilege of buying her children new shoes. She has hand-me-downs from members of the congregation. She shops sometimes in the Goodwill. And the congregation think that they are doing her an amazing service while they do her husband an amazing service of ensuring that he will not become a lover of money by never giving him any money that he could possibly love. And some of you serve on boards for the city mission. And you serve on boards for missionary organizations. And you serve on boards for Christian schools and so on. And I think you better take real carefully your responsibilities when you sit in those meetings and make decisions about the pittance of a salary that you are prepared to pay for someone who is prepared to invest their whole life in the cause of the gospel. Say, does the Bible speak to pressing issues? Sure does. Do not muzzle the ox while it's treading out the grain. Don't be like the pagans. The worker deserves his wages. Now, this is not isolated here. Paul makes this point all the way through his letters in 1 Thessalonians 2, in 2 Corinthians 11, in 1 Corinthians chapter 9, and nowhere more clearly than when he says, the Lord has commanded that those who preach the gospel should receive their living from the gospel. If we have sown spiritual seed among you, is it too much if we reap a material harvest from you? If others have this right of support from you, shouldn't we have it all the more? And then he's able to say, and I envy them this, he says, but of course, although it is legitimate for this to take place, we didn't take any of it because we didn't want ever to obscure the issue. We didn't want anybody ever to get the wrong position. Do you understand this? Do you understand the way this works? That the church appoints elders. If you did it in its pristine form, this would be how it was. Here you got a group of people, and they set apart elders. They recognize them to have capacities and rule. And then they just got this little virgin church, and they get it going. And one of the guys is a mailman. He's a postman, and he works in the mail, and he does the sermons on Sunday because he's the most gifted out of the five guys that they've set apart to eldership. And then as the church begins to grow as a result of his instruction, the elders say to him, you know, Bob, I think that you would be even better at doing this teaching on the Lord's Day if you didn't have to go out and be a mailman. So we're going to say to the congregation, maybe we should set you apart to the task of preaching and teaching. So now we will remunerate you in order to set you free. We won't pay you per sermon, but we will pay you in order that you don't have to derive your income from the mailman, and then you'll be able to proceed in that way. And so the individual is set apart. He still functions as an elder. He still is to direct the affairs of the church. But now he's in the privileged position of not having to go out and do those other things, which is in part provision, part privilege, and it is part not privilege, because it would be nice to go out and do those things. It'd be nice to sort of live in the real world every so often. But that's not what you're to do. You're to go over here. You're to give yourself. You're to toil. You're not to skive. You're not to show up late. You're not to leave early. You are to bear the burden of the responsibility of shepherding the flock of God that's in your charge. And remember, the test comes at the very end. Now, I have never understood why it is that certain groups have tried to suggest that it is wrong to have full-time pastors who receive remuneration in the exercise of oversight within the church. For the scriptures are so abundantly clear. Paul understood that those who proclaim the gospel may make a living by the gospel, and that in no way negates the concern that he's mentioned earlier, that such individuals, elders, should not be those who love money. Well, that's probably more than enough on compensation, wouldn't you agree? All right. Now, let's go to this matter of accusation. Verse 19 and 20, we'll just start it. I just want to introduce it, and we'll return to it this evening. Trapp, the commentator, says, every fool has an arrow to shoot at a faithful preacher. Every fool has an arrow to shoot at a faithful preacher. To be involved in the leadership of God's people is to be on the receiving end of all kinds of allegations and accusations. Fact. Fact. In fact, if to be accused were sufficient to make a man guilty, then no good minister would ever be innocent. If the accusation was enough to confer guilt, then none of us could ever exist. And that is why, recognizing that these accusations come, Paul says they are not to be entertained without corroboration. Now, once again, he is bringing into the New Testament principles that were clearly understood and practiced in the Old Testament. Deuteronomy 19 and verse 15, one witness is not enough to convict a man accused of any crime or offense he may have committed. A matter must be established by the testimony of two or three witnesses. Now, this is why when you turn to Matthew 18 and the instruction Jesus gave on church discipline, that when you go to an individual and you point something out to them, and that individual denies the existence of it, you are to go with two or three who are able to corroborate the concern that is expressed. These individuals act as witnesses to the accusation. Now, Paul reminds Timothy that in relationship to this, there is a need for public censure. Now, in saying that, it should be absolutely clear that the reference to the sin here is to a matter of public import. All right? Those who sin are to be rebuked publicly. Now, clearly that doesn't mean that every time something happens with an elder, there is to be some great legal brouhaha that emerges on account of it. We have to understand Scripture with Scripture. When we understand the principle in Matthew 18 of going on a personal basis regarding a personal matter, of extending it when there is an unrepentant spirit, of bringing it to the church when there is no response to that, then when you take that and coalesce it with this, you understand that public rebuke is a response to public sin. So that it is not that we simply take and make much of that which is a matter of privacy. Let me give you a Calvin on this. Paul is here speaking of sins that give rise to public scandal. For if any elder commits a fault not in this category, it is clearly preferable that he should be admonished privately rather than openly accused. However, if then that elder was to refuse the private admonishment, then the church would have no other recourse than to make a matter which was originally private then become public. Now, the concern and the principle is this. Sin amongst leaders in churches is not to be shielded. It is not to be covered up. It is not to be hidden away. It is to be publicly rebuked. In other words, when an elder sins in a public fashion, he and a church member for that matter, he or she is to be rebuked in a public manner so that the principle in application will be such that the others may take warning. Now, loved ones, if in the average church the approach to compensation is pretty poor, believe me, the situation in the average church in relationship to dealing with matters like this is worse than the way in which they deal with the matter of remuneration. The spinelessness that exists at the leadership level in many churches and the favoritism and the politicking is incredible. And that's why churches are in total chaos. Because people won't do what the Bible says. And when we don't do what the instruction book says, if we won't run the plays out of the book, then who knows where the ball ends up and who knows where the team goes? Says Guthrie, when faced with sinning elders, a spineless attitude is deplorable. Now, the action to be taken is not only punitive, it is purposeful. And one of the reasons that we have such difficulty with this, and one of the reasons that we have such manifold confusion in the contemporary situation on Capitol Hill, is because any notion of jurisprudence, any notion of justice, is just about completely shot. The idea that punishment is punitive, the idea that punishment can be restorative, the idea that punishment is purposeful so as to enable others to heed the warning. J.B. Phillips says, this should be done as a salutary warning to others. The King James Version, that others may also fear. The NIV, so that others may take warning. Deuteronomy for the last time, and then we're through. Deuteronomy 13. Verse 6, if your very own brother or your son or your daughter or the wife you love or your closest friend secretly entices you, saying, let us go and worship other gods. Okay, somebody tries to draw you away into heresy. The gods that neither know you nor your fathers have known, gods of the peoples around you, whether near or far, from one end of the land to the other. Do not yield to him or listen to him. Show him no pity. Do not spare him or shield him. Listen, you must certainly put him to death. Do you think God is concerned about doctrine? Do you think God is concerned about purity? Do you think God is simply sitting up, looking at the chaos of evangelicalism and going, you know, this isn't really a problem? In the Old Testament, he said, if somebody actually tries to seduce you into heresy, even if it's your wife, stone her to death, and your hand should be the first to cast the stone. Why? Verse 10. 11, then all Israel will hear and be afraid, notice, and no one among you will do such an evil thing again. Now that's the principle here. If you've got an elder and he blots his copybook, and he sins morally, don't run him out of town on the late bus, and come back to the congregation and make up some notion about how his mother wasn't feeling well or something else, and we've got to deal with a few things, and then hope that it will all die down, create a distraction. Don't do that stuff, he says. The pagans do that stuff. They've got that down. You stand up and say, here's the deal. Through your tears, through your brokenness, loved ones, this is what has happened. And we're here to tell you because the Bible says we have to come and tell you. Otherwise, we'd run for it. We'd go on the late bus. And we believe that if we do this, then it will be a solid dose of preventative medicine. See, our culture doesn't believe this. That's why kids don't get the paddle.

0: on the receiving end of letter after letter and call after call and invitation after invitation to go and fight the big giants that are working against the church. To encourage all of you to phone 1-800 numbers and call your congressman and we'll fix this place. It's really getting fixed, isn't it? We're really fixing it good. Yesterday's headline, 14-year-old boy accused of killing his own son. Simultaneously, the 16-year-old, 17-year-old girl in all of a sorry predicament in her young life. Do you really think the answer to that is political? Get serious. These well-meaning souls can't even take care of their own situation. What is the answer? The answer is to live out the life of Christ. The answer is you in your small corner and I in mine. The answer is to be so radically different that the culture comes to inquire of us how it is that we managed to deal with this, how it is that we managed to live in this way. But why would they ever come and ask us about premarital sex when the statistics for premarital sex in the average evangelical church are the same as the statistics in the secular culture? Why would they ever come and ask us about marriage and divorce when the statistics within the average evangelical church are the same for divorce as in the secular culture? Why would they ever come and ask us about dealing with pornography when the statistics that are given in the average evangelical church are that 40% of the men are involved themselves in pornography? See how easy it is to play with our minds? Phone the number, sign the ticket, send the dollar bill, and think we did it. God says, listen, it's time for judgment to begin at the house of God. That means it's time for judgment to begin with me. It's time for judgment to begin with you. And the only way in which we will make a radical impact in our culture, as we're going to see in the coming weeks, is by being the kind of worker who really works, the kind of teacher who really teaches, the kind of father who really fathers, the kind of elder who really cares. You say, what? Don't you realize there are 250 million people here? Yeah. Well, how do you change the world? Just one person at a time. Can you imagine if we were able to mobilize a company like this to concerns like this? What an amazing difference it would be.
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1: Oh God, look upon us in your mercy, we pray. Thank you that Jesus said, I will build my church and the gates of hell will not prevail against it. Thank you for the victory that is ours in Christ. Thank you for the chilling rectitude of the instruction of your word, which turns the gaze, the spotlight on our very souls. Save us, Lord, from spinelessness, from laziness, from capitulating to the world around us. And grant instead that we might increasingly be men and women of the book. And now may the grace of the Lord Jesus Christ and the love of God and the fellowship of the Holy Spirit be the abiding portion of all who believe, today and forevermore. Amen.
0: Thanks for listening. Tomorrow we will find out why selecting suitable candidates to do God's work should never be a hasty process. The Bible teaching of Alistair Begg is furnished by Truth for Life, where the learning is for living.
2: Welcome to 5 Minutes in Church History, hosted by Dr. Stephen Nichols, where we take a little break from the present to go exploring the past. Travel back in time as we look at the people, events, and even the places that have shaped the story of Christianity. 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
3: Welcome back to another episode of 5 Minutes in Church History. We are delighted and privileged to have with us on this episode a very special guest, a friend of Ligonier Ministries, a friend of Dr. Sproul's, who's very much influenced by Dr. Sproul.
4: Yes.
3: And it is Pastor Miguel Nunez. Pastor Nunez, welcome.
4: Well, thank you. It's good to be here, and it is a privilege to be able to share this space with you.
3: Well, we're talking about history makers on this episode, and let me just give you a little background on Pastor Nunez. First, I should be calling him Dr. Nunez, because he has two careers. He earned his MD and actually was a professor at Mount Sinai in New York and practiced as an internist. And then he felt God's call to either start a Francis Schaeffer-like ministry or to plant a church. And he ended up planting a church. So he planted Iglesia Bautista Internacional in Santo Domingo in the Dominican Republic. And he is also president of a ministry there that not only serves the DR, but also serves Latin America. And it is Wisdom and Integrity. And I'll let you give us the official name.
4: It's Integridad y Sabiduría in Spanish.
3: We'll take your word for it, Dr. Nunez. So you were much like Martin Lloyd-Jones, aren't you? You had your medical career.
4: I think I'm not in that league, but I am a physician and I am a pastor. So,
3: what led you to plant a church in Santo Domingo?
4: You know, when I left Santo Domingo in 1982, I never thought I would go back, believe it or not. And then at some point, years later, being immersed into the Christian life and reading about church history a little bit and realizing how needed a true biblical Christianity was for Latin America, I began to think about my own country. And then I went there for 2 years, four times in 2 years, every 6 months or so, to do some medical mission trips. And then the Lord opened my eyes to a sector of the population that was and is large that was not rich with the gospel. Mm-hmm. And that sector is basically people who had been educated. Most of the missionary work has been done with people of low education because of the language barriers and et cetera. And then I realized as I looked at church history that until the educated sector of the population is rich, you have to continue to depend upon the work of people from outside the country, because you need human resources and financial resources from the same country to reach your own people. So the Lord gave me a passion for that. And we went back in 1997 in May, and then in January of next year, 98, we began the work with the Hispanic people, the Dominican people, and continue to pastor a church that was...
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7: Rather, the answer is, I need to go to Christ. I need to confess my deceit and sin and believe on the Lord Jesus Christ, resting on and receiving Him for righteousness, for justification, for sanctification and eternal life alone, relying on His work to cleanse me from all my sin. And then, because of the work of Christ alone, we can believe that we have a new identity because of Christ. And you have to believe that first before you can live differently. Unbelief will not do it. Relying on one's works and attempts will not do it. We must believe this. We must believe in the gospel. And by virtue of believing the gospel, we believe that we are new in God's sight based on the merits of Christ.
8: Way through a study dealing with Baptistic Congregationalism. We sure do have a lot to cover this morning, so excuse me if I don't make time for all of your questions during the one-hour class that we have, but part of the reason I'm not going to make a lot of time for questions this morning is because today is a flyover. It is an introduction to terms and ideas and even people who we will look at in more depth over the next 11 or 12 weeks or so. So I hope that's fair enough, and I'm always happy, as the other elders are, to talk to you after class and answer any questions or discuss this further. But let's go ahead and commit our time to the Lord by opening in prayer. Let's pray. God, You are good, and You do good, and we thank You for this day that You've given us to step away from our earthly cares and concerns, to focus more of our attention upon You and Your revealed Word to us. We thank You, Lord, for giving us Christ and for the Word that is has been preserved and handed down through the ages, that we can trust it, that it is reliable. Lord, we thank You for Your church, which You promised that You would preserve. And we just pray today that You would be with us as we study these truths about Your church from Your word as Your people. And we pray that You'll help us keep our minds clear and attentive and prepare our hearts to worship You in the next hour. We pray in Jesus' name. Amen. Well, if you would take your Bibles and open to Matthew chapter 16. Matthew chapter 16. I want to begin here because this is where this study often begins. This is the hinge upon which questions regarding the church often turn or move. Matthew chapter 16, here is a verse that I'm sure many of you are familiar with, beginning at verse 13. Follow along as I read this section of God's word to us. Matthew 16, beginning at verse 13. Now, when Jesus came into the district of Caesarea Philippi, he asked his disciples, who do people say that the Son of Man is? And they said, well, some say John the Baptist. Others say Elijah. Others Jeremiah or one of the prophets. And he said to them, but who do you say that I am? Simon Peter replied, you are the Christ, the Son of the living God. And Jesus answered him, blessed are you, Simon Bar-Jonah, for flesh and blood has not revealed this to you, but my Father who is in heaven. And I tell you, you are Peter, and on this rock I will build my church, and the gates of hell shall not prevail against it. I will give you the keys of the kingdom of heaven, and whatever you bind on earth shall be bound in heaven, and whatever you loose on earth shall be loosed in heaven. Well, as it has been said from, I think, this lectern before, how you interpret this one section of Scripture, even more specifically, these verses 18 and 19 here, are what makes a person either a Roman Catholic, an Episcopalian, a Presbyterian, or a Congregationalist. Did Jesus give the keys of church power and authority to one man? Or did he give the keys of power and authority to a small group of men? Or did he give the keys to his kingdom to churches as a whole, with both elder and members concurring? And of course, our aim through this class is to argue that it is the latter, which is why we will call ourselves congregational or Baptistic Congregationalists in the form of our church government. Well, I want to begin with a little bit of review. Pastor Rob kicked off this series last week by helping us consider the historical context in which some of what we are discussing, much of what we are discussing, was born out of. And I think it would benefit us to go back just a little bit and consider how we, as 21st century Reformed Baptists, where we got our ecclesiology and our church polity. Here's the thesis from last week carried over into this week and hopefully throughout all the weeks. And I want to say it like this: to confess, or we could say to subscribe, or to hold to formally, to confess our Baptist confession of faith of 1677 or 89 is to confess that the congregational way is the biblical way. To confess our confession is to confess that the congregational way is the biblical way. And as the late Dr. Mike Renahan has become somewhat famous for saying, the way forward is the way back. If we're going to move forward in our study and in our reformation as churches, we need to look to the past. It's interesting to note, as Matthew Bingham does in his 2019 book, Orthodox Radicals, that much of the growth of the particular Baptist in the 17th century came directly from the Congregationalists, from the congregational crowd, we could say, from those who were separatists, not part of England's state church, but were independent. Again, this is what Pastor Rob covered last week. And interestingly enough, it wasn't because of the issue of baptism per se that the particular Baptists came about in larger numbers, but because of ecclesiological questions, questions concerning the nature of the church and its members. That's what caused some to begin to question the practice of infant baptism. So the baptism issue was actually downstream from the ecclesiology issue. It wasn't like those within that circle that Pastor Rob talked about last week, the Jacob, Lathrop, Jesse circle or church. It wasn't like those within the Jacob, Lathrop, Jesse church just opened their Bibles to Matthew 28 one day and decided after reading there that infants shouldn't be baptized. No, they started by asking, what is a true church and who are its real members? And one of the resulting logical questions that came to mind was eventually infant baptism. As Bingham writes, there were a growing number of those connected with the Jacob Lathrop Jesse Church who were not content simply to meet apart from the parish churches, to be separate from the Church of England churches, but instead, he says, continued to press the logic, we could say the biblical logic of congregational polity, a path that led a growing number to believers' baptism. Well, to continue here and really dovetail with where Pastor Rob left off last week, in 1677, the Baptistic Congregationalists, or as Pastor Rob called them, the Bapticons, and I think he would call them Gen 2. Version 2, because there was a group of them earlier. But by the latter part of the 17th century, they were reworking the Westminster Confession of Faith and looking at the Savoy Declaration with its platform of polity and taking those confessions and adapting them to fit what they would confess as the true religion. As they opened in our confession of faith in the preface, they began by saying, we have no itch, we have no desire to clog religion with new words. We want to agree and express our agreement with what's already been said by our Presbyterian and congregational or independent brothers in the past. And so the Bapticons were concerned with the right order of a church, and they put that into their confession itself. Chapter 26 in our Second London Baptist Confession is very, very similar to the Savoy and very different in many ways from the Westminster. Well, that time in England was a very difficult time, especially for these nonconformists who were not part of the state church of England. The turmoil of those years was immense. The Church of England was banning university training for dissenters of all kinds, including Baptists and Baptistic Congregationalists, we could say. But in London, Baptistic churches grew despite the hardships that were taking place at the time. Hardships like the persecution from the Church of England, hardships like the plague which ravaged the country, and even the Great Fire of London during that same time. By the time of the Glorious Revolution of William and Mary and the Act of Toleration in 1689, which allowed freedom for nonconformists like the particular Baptist to worship and to print and to meet, a Baptist pastor named Benjamin Keach saw the need for other particular Baptist churches to better understand their heritage, specifically with reference to ecclesiology, specifically with reference to how the church is to operate. And so he stepped up to provide an easy to understand account of the congregational way for like-minded churches. And that account is what we have been really pushing to you to purchase for $10 in the book room, The Glory of a True Church and Its Discipline Displayed, or something like that. Benjamin Keach himself acknowledged that he stood on the shoulders of others who had gone before. He says this in the preface to that book: "Many reverend divines of the congregational way have written most excellently, it is true, upon this subject. I mean on church discipline. But the books are so voluminous that the poorer sort can't purchase them." And so he says, "And our brethren the Baptists have not written, as I gather, on this subject by itself." And so he's looking at the landscape of publications out there, good theology, ecclesiology, and he's saying, what we really need is a simplified publication that we can give to our churches to help them. And that is the book that we have today. With the freedom from persecution that many of his predecessors had lacked due to the strict control during the interregnum and the persecution under Laud, after 1660, when one of the most prolific writers among Keach was one of the most prolific writers among the particular Baptists. He wrote on a number of important topics: justification, covenant theology. He even adapted a catechism to Baptistic congregational polity, and it's our Baptist catechism that we're using right now. In fact, Keach was imprisoned as he was persecuted by the Church of England. He was nearly trampled to death by some overzealous cavalrymen at one point. He suffered many hardships in his life. At one point, he was even put in the pillory out in the town square, and families with their children would come and throw rotten tomatoes at him. That's not how we deal with conflict here at Grace Covenant, in case you were wondering. If I say something that's out of line, just let me know. I don't want to get tomatoes on me. His work on expressing the congregational way is our jumping off point for this series. It's less of a textbook and more of a helpful guide and reference tool. And it leans heavily, as we will see actually in the book itself, on men like John Cotton, Thomas Goodwin, John Owen, and others, the Savoy Declaration and its platform of polity, which was the structure of chapter 26 in our confession. Well, Pastor Sal Pizzino and Dr. Chuck Rennie, standing on the shoulders of others, have this to say in a paper that they've produced on the subject that hopefully will turn into a published book at some point soon. They say this: "Our particular Baptist fathers were congregational in their doctrine and practice of the church. Particular Baptist may be a helpful name. However, as Matthew Bingham and James Renahan have definitively demonstrated, they may be described more accurately and historically by the term Baptistic Congregationalists." So if you want to do more study in your own personal time on why Rennie and Pizzino are saying that the particular Baptists were actually Baptistic Congregationalists, because that's as much history as we're probably going to focus on for now. We're going to move on. We'd encourage you to read Bingham's book, if you can find it. Unfortunately, it's not very accessible, Orthodox Radicals. Or more accessible are Dr. Renahan's books, Edification and Beauty, which was his, I think, doctoral thesis, along with his two-volume set on the expositions of the First and Second Confessions. Those are published by Founders, and I think Broken Wharf has published the Second London Exposition as well. Well, there's our historical background. I want to move forward quickly into understanding a few things about what Congregationalism is not before we define what it actually is. Many will hear the term Congregationalism and immediately think of some form, some caricature of it, something that it isn't. Some of that might just come from old, tired criticisms from Presbyterian brothers or more independent churches that have a heavy eldership, something along those lines, and they're afraid to maybe let go of some of that. At some point in our confessional Baptist history, though, I think we've forgotten what it means to truly be congregational in our ecclesiology. Personally, I've wondered if those who helped retrieve our Baptist confession of faith in the 20th century, back in the 1950s and 60s and since then, if they were just fighting different battles at the time. I think about men like Walt Chantry and Albert Martin, men who helped point pastors and churches to our confession of faith, to doctrines like the sovereignty of God in salvation, in the abiding nature of the fourth commandment, and the centrality of preaching and worship and other important doctrines. But for whatever reason, over the last 50 to 100 years, it seems that church polity has been one of the last things that we've seen churches reform. I am thankful for the ministries like Nine Marks Ministries, which have kind of put a spotlight more on church polity among Baptists specifically. More recently and closer to home, for us consciously confession-subscribing Baptists, we have Matthew Bingham and James Renahan and Sal Pizzino and others involved with the 3535 Foundation who are working to go back into our historical heritage and mine out for us the theology of the church that's articulated by the dead guys. So I think that's a good thing. But not everyone has benefited from that that work yet. And so there are caricatures out there. The first is that Congregationalism is a democracy, but that's a straw man. That is a fallacy. One of the misconceptions is that Congregationalism is you just let people run the church. And then what are the elders? They're just kind of, figureheads or something. They don't really have a real power. But our fathers explicitly rejected this, as we'll see. I've heard people try to compare congregational church government to the governmental structure of the United States in one way or another. Some might try to describe the elders and the deacons and the members as the three different seats of power that are equal but separate, that afford checks and balances. And we'd say, no, that's not it. That's not right. Others might try to explain it in more of a representative democracy where the elders are like congressional representatives and they take the advisement of the church and then they act accordingly and rule on behalf of their constituents. But that's not accurate either. The congregational government of the church is what we'll see is called a mixed government. Okay, a mixed government. Listen to how the Cambridge platform describes this. The government of the church is a mixed government in respect of Christ, the head and king of the church, and the sovereign power residing in him. It is a monarchy in respect to Christ. He is the head of the church, right? In respect of the body, that's us, of brotherhood, it resembles a democracy. In respect of the presbytery and power committed to them, it is an aristocracy. So there is a sense in which, yes, absolutely, elders lead and rule and shepherd. And at the same time, the brethren or the church members, they consent with the rule of the elders and concur. There's power, though, and this is the point, in both places. The elders and the brethren, both are necessary for a church to act. So it's not a democracy. Secondly, it's not voting on carpet color. This is one of the most oldest, tiredest sayings and straw men out there. that congregationalism is voting on the little things like the color of the carpet that we're going to put in a new church building. And Jonathan Lehman is helpful here. He says quite simply, pastors should explain to the sheep that Jesus has authorized them with the keys of the kingdom, not for getting into arguments over the color of the carpet, but for binding and loosing on earth. That's a big responsibility, Lehman says. His point is, it's so much bigger and more important than the color of the carpet or what we're putting on the walls. So there's that stereotype as well. Thirdly, it is not a lack of authority, not a lack of structure. Congregationalism is not anarchy. It is not mob rule. What was that place up in Seattle, or was it Portland during COVID, that like they made their own little, what? Chaz. Why was it called Chaz? That's weird. Yeah, did that stand for something? What? Oh, yeah, that's right. Capitol Hill Autonomous Zone. Yeah, so dumb. So it's not like that, where there is no authority except like this Lord of the Flies kind of, you know, we make our own authority and now we're, yeah, it's not Lord of the Flies. Congregationalism has a much more structure than many realize, and so that's just a silly caricature as well. And finally, I'm sure there's more out there, but it's not an elder-ruled Presbyterianism either, or even, I think this is somewhat common within independent Bible churches as well, where you have the sense of autonomy, where the elder's the top guy, and it's really this top-down approach to church government. But that's not our Baptistic congregational heritage. As Keach explains in his exposition of the parables, he says, the steward or pastor of Christ's household can pass no act to receive in or cast out, etc., without the assent and consent of the church. It takes both elder and brethren in concurrence to pass a church act. One more note here before we go on to define congregationalism. Sometimes you might hear or read people who use phrases like elder ruled versus elder led. And they try to use that to differentiate between the different approaches to church government. And oftentimes by elder ruled, they mean that more top down, heavier weighted things at the top with the elders. But these are labels and descriptors that don't have a whole lot of historical weight behind them. They're new. I'm pretty sure I know where they came from. I tried to do a little research. And they're as new as like the 1990s. So being the modern terms that they are, I'm not sure they're very helpful to further or deepen our discussion that we're trying to have concerning what congregationalism is in Scripture and our Baptist heritage. Why aren't they helpful? Well, they're kind of confusing for starters. If you say elder rule and someone says elder led, is it possible that they mean the same thing? Yeah, I think so. Also, elders, frankly, are to rule. Elders are to lead. The question is how, right? And so they're to do both, and they're not at odds with one another, but they're both incorporated into the divinely inspired job description that elders have. So anyway, I bring that up because at some point in the next 11 weeks, I would expect someone to ask, so are we elder ruled or elder led? And then so that I'm saying that at the outset, that's probably not the most helpful way to try to explain who we are as Baptistic Congregationalists. And hopefully we'll give you better ways to describe and explain our church government. So that brings us to, thirdly, the congregational way. And specifically, the principle of concurrence. Turn in your copy of the Confession to chapter 26 with me, and you might just put a bookmark there for the next 11 weeks, because we're going to spend a lot of time there. And look with me at paragraph 7, chapter 26, paragraph 7 in the Second London. If you don't have a copy, it's in the back of the Trinity Hymnal as well. Eric could tell us the page number off the top of his head, I'm sure. You already know the page number in the back of the Trinity Hymnal for that? 670-something. All right. Chapter 26, paragraph 7, we read, to each of these churches therefore gathered, according to his mind, whose mind? Christ's mind, declared in his word, he has given all that power and authority, which is in any way needful for their carrying on that order in worship and discipline, which he has instituted for them to observe with commands and rules for the due and right exerting and executing of that power. Notice twice here in paragraph 7, our confession mentions that power and authority necessary for carrying out order and discipline in the church. What is it talking about? Where does that power come from? Well, if we read our confessions horizontally, as Dr. Renahan has taught us, we can just look back a few paragraphs and see how paragraph 7 is really building upon something articulated already in paragraph 4. In paragraph 4 of chapter 26, we read, "The Lord Jesus Christ is the head of the church, in whom, by the appointment of the Father, all power for the calling, institution, order, or government of the church is invested in a supreme and sovereign manner." So, each individual church of Christ is given that power and authority of Christ and the keys of his kingdom, the keys to his household. It belongs to him, as we'll see further in this class. I think Casey will be speaking to that beginning next week, just a little bit, and the following, in order to be and to do what Christ has instructed his people to be and to do. Where does that power reside in the context of the local church? That is the question concerning this class. Does it reside in the elders or does it reside in the members? Where does the power of Christ reside in the context of a local church? In the elders or the members? Yes. Good answer. In both. In both together. If Baptistic Congregationalism were to be reduced to one essential principle, and one principle that differentiates itself from other forms of church government out there, it is this: both the elders and the brethren, and if I say brethren, you can just think church members, that's how the old guys would talk about it, both the elders and the brethren agree in order for a church act to be completed or perfected. We'll look at that in more detail as we go. No church act, it's been said, can be consummated or perfected without the concurrence of both the brethren and the elders. As Philip Nye and Thomas Goodwin put it, this is the due and golden balancing and poising of power and interest, authority and privilege. And that's in the preface to John Cotton's Keys of the Kingdom. The two keys held by both the elders who rule and the brethren who consent or agree must work together in order for there to be this idea called concurrence and in order for a church to properly function according to the mind of Christ himself. So let's break this down a little further. I'm only going to go so far in each of these today because we're going to have individual classes coming that deal with each of these more specifically. OK, so the elders' power of rule. Let me just read how I actually put it in my sermon last Sunday. I think it's repeating in this context because it is specific to this. When Jesus left this world physically, he did not leave his sheep without shepherds. No, he gave the church elders. He gave them under shepherds who possess real God-given authority to lead and oversee and protect the body of Christ. As pastors Pizzino and Rennie write, the power of rule or authority has been formally given to the elders immediately by Christ. When you read immediately in the old text, it doesn't mean right now. It means without mediation, without a middleman. Okay. Sometimes we read words that we use commonly in one way. They actually meant something a little different back then. So I know you all knew that already. Sometimes it helps. So the power of rule or authority has been given formally to the elders immediately, without mediation, without a middleman, without delegation, by Christ himself. But note that the authority which elders possess is not based on anything in and of themselves. As we saw last Sunday morning, it's not based on his educational level, his economic status, his ability or lack thereof to lead, his years of service in the church, his winning personality or lack thereof. No, an elder's authority is founded upon Christ's own institution of the office of elder and his calling of the men to that office through the vote, the common suffrage of the church, the whole church. And when a church recognizes a man for meeting the qualifications for that office in 1 Timothy 3 and Titus 1, and then sets him apart by a vote of the church to the office of elder and pastor, That man is given the authority of Christ immediately by virtue of that office. And it is to be, that authority is to be exercised spiritually within the congregation. So God's ministers in his church, the elders, they have a ruling authority that is spiritual in nature and can only be exercised by the consent of the church, by the consent of the members or brethren of the body politic, the body that's organized. Nehemiah Cox, addressing a newly ordained elder or elders, said this in one of his sermons. He is the overseer of God's house and is to rule therein, not in a despotic or lordly way, but by the testament of Christ, as becomes a minister and as one set over the Lord's heritage, who is a voluntary people, and to be governed not with force and rigor, but with their own consent. Or as Dr. Renahan put it simply in Edification and Beauty, the rule of elders is ministerial, not lordly, and must reflect the authority of Christ among voluntary people. We'll look in more specific detail at the elders' power of rule in a few weeks. Secondly, the brethren's power of privilege. The Cambridge platform summarizes the brethren's privileges into two categories, actually. One is choosing their own officers, and the other is the admission or exclusion of members, the reception or rejection, or we could say dismissal of other members. These are the two rights or privileges granted immediately by Christ to a congregation. You see, just as elders receive their authority and power to rule immediately without mediation from Christ, so too do the brethren, the members of a church, receive their authority, their power, we could say, to consent, their right to admit and dismiss, and their right to call their own elders. They receive that power immediately from Christ. They don't have to be given that power from the elders. They have it already from Christ. Again, listen to how Philip Nye and Thomas Goodwin explain this. Whatever power or right any of the possessors and subject thereof may have, they have it each alike immediately from Christ, and so are each the first subjects of that power that is allotted to them. You can read the Cambridge platform on this, I think, in, Article 10, that it outlines these two powers, both powers that come immediately from Christ. But Pizzino and Rennie kind of summarize it and say this, both parties or seats or subjects of power are responsible for their voluntary exercise of that power in yielding obedience to Christ. Such obedience can be nothing other than a voluntary act of the will of each, submitting to Christ in some point of subjection. Therefore, it follows that every church act requires the concurrence or the consent of the brethren, exercising their power of privilege and liberty with the elders, exercising their ministerial power of rule and authority in instructing, persuading, and leading the brethren in what it means to obey Christ. These are the two powers that are given to the two parties of the church, its elders or ministers, and its members. Which brings us to see, fourthly, under this point, concurrence, that both keys must work together. They must be turned together. Any duty that pertains to the whole body requires the action of the whole body. Owen describes it like this. John Owen says, the order of the church as essential, with its power thence arising, is first for its preservation, secondly for its perfection. For its preservation in admission and exclusion of members, and for its perfection, or betterment, we could say, in the election of officers. What Owen, and I think Keach picks up on this and said something to the effect of, and now I'm going to butcher it because I didn't write it down, but you can have a true church with just members. Rob, you said this, Pastor Rob, you said this better than I could right now. But it's disorderly. There we go. A church without a pastor is disorderly, but it is a true church. pastor without a church is impossible. I really appreciate that because I've met men who, frankly, they burned down their churches through being bad pastors. And yet later they move to a different place and they say, "Hi, I'm Pastor so-and-so." Like, no, you aren't. You are not a pastor. It's impossible. Where's your church? But a church could say, "We are Grace Covenant Church. We just, providentially, we have no pastors currently. You know, we have, I know of a church that is in that position currently and is seeking a pastor, but they remain a true church." Anyway, that's good. So no church act, the Cambridge platform says, can be consummated or perfected without the consent of both elders and the brethren. To give a real world example of this, then, in a matter of church discipline, you could think of that, where in following Christ's instructions in Matthew 18, it is to be told to the church, the members' sin, unrepented sin, is to be told to the church because they did not listen to one or two brothers already. It does not mean they're telling it to the church that the elders are simply to inform the members that they are moving forward with excommunication of someone, or that they have, even worse, they have already excommunicated a fellow member. John Owen writes sharply on this point: excommunication without the consent of the church is a mere nullity. It's null and void because it did not come with the consent of the whole church. No, according to Scripture and as articulated in our congregational way, the brethren have a right given to them immediately by Christ to both admit and to dismiss members in concurrence with the elders. This is biblical. This is confessional. And this is the essence of the congregational way. All right. Now, having seen what congregationalism is and isn't, and write down your questions because we're not going to get to them this morning in this hour. But I will be happy to talk through those, and you can give them to the elders and we can talk about it in future classes. I feel like there's one more thing that ought to be said before we move into congregationalism in our Bibles, the next point. And that is this. We here at Grace Covenant Church, we've been around, 40 some years now, just over 40 years. And since we started as a church in 1985, we've always been a confessional church. Since the early days of our history, we identified with identified the Second London Confession as our confession of faith, the document that we subscribe that best articulates the key truths of God's word. However, just because we've always identified as a confession subscribing church, always said, yeah, the 69 is our confession from day one, doesn't mean we've always understood it as we do now, 40, 41 years later. Right. So I like to tell people we at Grace Covenant have continued growing into a better understanding of our confession over time, throughout our own church's history. Just as you and I, as individuals, continue to read God's word, for example, and we grow into understanding, a better understanding of it in our own personal lives. I could give you examples of this in different disagreements that were kind of out there that we as a church and the elders specifically began to wrestle with and say, well, what does our confession say about this matter? And looking more closely at our confession, it caused us as a church to better conform to Scripture and the practices outlined in God's word. But it doesn't mean that we weren't confessional and striving to be. It's that we're all growing and we're growing together. We've got this rich heritage as Reformed Baptists. And lately, over the last even just 10, 20 years, there's been a lot of retrieval work done to help us better understand what the guys who wrote our Confession of Faith actually meant. We found other writings of theirs that shine light into our confession and Scripture. So all that to say, this class here at GCC is not introducing anything new to our church. Okay, this class is not being held because we've just decided we're going to be a congregational church. That's not what this is, okay? We are doing this to help our members and our soon-to-be members get a better grasp on a very ancient church practice, and I'm about to tell you how ancient it really is, and to help us better and more faithfully practice what we already confess and what Scripture already teaches. And in fact, I'm going to show you from Scripture, our confession, our constitution, and our congregational meetings in the next 19 minutes that this is true. Okay, congregationalism in our Bibles. As I mentioned, the congregational way is not a human invention. It is the pattern that is laid down by Christ through his apostles in the New Testament. While we will look at this in greater detail as we go, let's consider some of these key texts that show us why it is that we do church in this congregational way. First, John Cotton said in one of his writings, his apologetical writings on the congregational way, that although the Presbyterian form of government is certainly an old form of church government, he says it's not the oldest. And he cites Jeremiah 6:16, saying the way of God is the old way. Yea, so old as fetcheth its antiquity from the Ancient of Days and from the Lord Jesus, who is the way of truth and of life. And he goes on to say, there is no false way, but is an aberration from the first institution. So every other form of church government, he's saying, it's false because it doesn't align with how Christ has taught us to govern his church. And it's hard sometimes when you are pressed to go to one specific chapter and verse and say, this is the one chapter and verse that defends the congregational way. But also, whoever said that that's how we're to interpret Scripture? That's actually not. We use both the analogy of Scripture as well as the analogy of faith to look at Scripture in its entirety and interpret it theologically and say, how does this doctrine or practice fit into the entirety of what Scripture tells us? And that's where we come to with congregationalism. And we see it throughout the New Testament. Okay. We've already looked at Matthew 16. We might look at Matthew 18 here in a minute. But look with me at Acts 6. We'll start right there. This is kind of the E on the I chart of congregationalism in some ways, because here Luke tells us that the brothers were to pick out from among them seven men of good repute, basically to help the apostles, right, with the practical daily needs of the church as it was beginning to grow. They realized we need to devote ourselves to prayer and ministry of the word, and so choose deacons for yourselves as a church. And what they said pleased the whole gathering, and so they chose Stephen, a man full of faith and of the Holy Spirit, and Philip and Prochorus and Nicanor and Timon and Parmenas and Nicholas, a proselyte of Antioch. These they set before the apostles, and they prayed and laid hands on them. So the apostles told the whole congregation, pick out from among you seven men. So we see here the congregation involved in the identification and the choosing, the actual voting upon the men who would be their church officers, the first deacons of the New Testament church. But both parties are acting here, you'll notice. You have the brethren acting by privilege, by selecting, by voting, and the apostles by the authority of ordination. Acts 14, verse 23, and when they had appointed elders for them in every church with prayer and fasting, they committed them to the Lord in whom they had believed. So Paul and Barnabas appointed elders in every church, but there's a whole word study that smarter guys than me have detailed, showing how that word appointed, it indicates election by a showing of hands. So we see that the church chooses its own officers in those two texts. Now consider how the congregation receives and removes members. In Acts 9, we see this in verse 26 and following. And when they had come to Jerusalem, Paul had attempted to join the disciples. And they were all afraid of him, for they did not believe that he was a disciple. But Barnabas took him and brought him to the apostles and declared to them how on the road he had seen the Lord and spoke to him, and how at Damascus he preached boldly in the name of Jesus. So he went in and out among them at Jerusalem, preaching boldly in the name of the Lord. What just happened there? It's like Luke's not being as detailed as we want him to be. But he says here that Paul, he scared the church there at first. They express some kind of hesitation, some kind of disagreement about this man. Whoa, whoa, whoa, wait up. We're not so sure. He was killing Christians yesterday. Now he wants to be one of us? Are you letting a wolf in the sheepfold? A wolf? So they were a little concerned, as they should have been, and they expressed their concern. They voiced it because they have a right to, we see. And what happens? Well, Barnabas brought him to the disciples there and says, no, let me testify on his behalf and hear what he has to say about his own testimony. And so that's what happened. Paul tried to join the disciples. They were afraid of him. The congregation exercised its privilege, its right of objection to him being a member of their church. It was only after Barnabas vouched for him and Paul gave his testimony that he was received by the church because he came in and went out from among them. It's beautiful. Acts 10, 44 and following. Let's see here. I need to simplify this. Verse 47. Can anyone withhold water for baptizing these people who have received the Holy Spirit just as we have? You see here, Peter asks, does anyone have an objection to these new believers being baptized and joining the church? That's what's happening here. He inquired of the brethren before baptizing Cornelius's household. Cotton writes, Peter did not admit the family of Cornelius to baptism till he had inquired of the brethren if any of them had an exception against it. And so too do we at Grace Covenant interview baptism candidates as elders concerning their profession before they go into the water and are administered the sacrament of baptism. And then as it comes to membership, we allow ample time for the brethren, for all of us as members, I think a 30 days minimum, according to our constitution, for members to examine, to get to know, to object, if objection need be made, to any prospective new members concerning their testimony, their life, and their doctrine. Okay? 1 Corinthians 5, we see this, that Paul does not tell the elders to remove a sinner from among them. No, he tells the church, when you are gathered together, when you as a body politic, as a corporate assembly of brethren, of members of the church are gathered together, you together are to deliver that one over to Satan. The elders can't do it unilaterally. Okay. 2 Corinthians 2, 5 through 8. We see here in verse 6, for such a one, the one who has repented, or is showing signs of repentance, Paul says, for such a one, this punishment by the majority is enough. So there's a majority who has decided by vote to discipline someone. And in verse 7, so you should rather turn to forgive and comfort him. Y'all, Paul is saying, or he may be overwhelmed by excessive sorrow. But it shows that discipline was inflicted by the majority, which implies a congregational vote. So there we see the congregation receiving and removing members. There's more to it. We're going to argue this out. 11 weeks still. All right. Letter C on your outline. The congregation determines weighty matters of doctrine and ministry. In Acts 15, we see the Jerusalem Council's decision was made by the apostles and the elders in verses 22 and 23 with the whole church. With the whole church. Important matters of doctrine were made by the apostles and the elders of these churches or of this church with the whole church. In Galatians 1, Paul is speaking to Galatian churches, not just the elders of these churches, but churches. And he implies that they are capable of rejecting even an apostle were he to preach a false gospel. The church has the power to call and remove its officers if they step out of line with our only authority for life and doctrine. And in Matthew 18, there it is. We're all familiar, I think, with this passage beginning at verse 15. But there Jesus instructs that if a brother refuses to listen, then tell it to the church. Not tell it to the elders only, but tell it to the whole assembly. Well, that is congregationalism in Scripture, in our Bibles. Let us look next at, I think it's 5 on your outline, congregationalism in our confessions. To prove that the church polity of the particular Baptist was really the church polity of the congregationalists, one need not look any further than our own confession right here in chapter 26, which is taken, I think, directly and nearly entirely, if not entirely, from the Savoy Declaration and the platform of polity, with one exception, I believe, in paragraph 10. For those of us who subscribe to this confession, as our church as a whole does, we do well to consider how our church government is

other Arminian General Baptists at the time. Well, consider these paragraphs briefly with me. Chapter 26 and paragraph 6, dealing with the nature of the church, that believers are those who willingly consent. That language is intentional. Every word in our confession was placed there with great thought. They willingly consent to walk together according to the appointment of Christ, giving up themselves to the Lord and to one another. This is that church covenant that we all enter into when we become members of churches, one of voluntary, mutual consent. Yes, we agree to look out for each other and to be looked out for by one another, right? In paragraph 7, to each church he hath given all that power and authority, as we already saw, for all of these things, and the ability, the right and ability to execute that power of Christ. All power for each church, we see in paragraph 7. Paragraph 8, officers are chosen and set apart by the church, so called and gathered, for the peculiar administration of ordinances and execution of power or duty, which he, Christ, entrusts them with. So officers are chosen by the church, and they have a power to rule the church by the appointment, the immediate appointment of Christ. Paragraph 9, the elders' work is to attend the service of Christ in his churches, not to do their own bidding, but to do the bidding of Christ, it says, in the ministry of the word and prayer, and watching for the souls as they must give an account to Christ. In paragraphs 12 and 13, members walk together, they submit to one another, they may not disturb church order or withdraw from the communion of the church and the regular administration of the ordinances. We're going to dive deeper on this in a few weeks when we talk about leaving one church for another or for nowhere. We're going to discuss that in more detail. And then paragraphs 14 and 15, churches hold communion with one another and they may meet by messengers for counsel. But the decisions or the counsel from other churches to our church, for example, is not binding upon our church. It is advisable that we listen and that we make ourselves accountable. But no other church has decision making power for Grace Covenant outside of Grace Covenant. Notice these paragraphs were taken directly from the Savoy, so we're in line with our congregational forefathers. This brings us to see sixthly, congregation, even in our church constitution. I think you can get a copy of the church constitution on our church communication channel, which has the worst name for a church communication channel in the history of church communication channels, Discord. There is on Discord, you have a link there, I think. Our brother Greg Gonzalez has put some resources, and one of the links in there is a link to our constitution if you don't have it readily available to you. Our own constitution embodies already, this is what I was saying earlier, the congregational way, the principles of concurrence and the two powers of elders and the brethren. We see the church voting on the weightiest matters in Article 6, Section 6. Contrary to the stereotype that we mentioned earlier about a congregation voting on every little thing, every little matter that comes up, no, we've outlined specific matters that we as a church will vote on. Some of them are in order to be the church essential, right? The receiving or the calling of officers, the receiving and saying goodbye to members, the dismissal of members, right? That's church essential, as the old guys would say. Some of it is for the church perfected or made perfect, and that is for us to grow and to operate well. So I think they're listed on the outline that I gave you. Yes, officers, matters of discipline, issues of church membership, acceptance or separation, the sending out of laborers, missionaries, and church plants. The elders can't just tell you tomorrow that, you know, we're sending Pastor John to Alaska. Okay, I won't say. Oh, Hawaii? Really? Okay, now we're sending him to Alaska. All right. Joining and separating from an association. Corporate administrative issues that are of big enough importance, like constitutional amendments and annual budgets, seems to be one of those

church matters that the whole church should have a say on. And as our Constitution says, any other issue determined by the elders which might affect the whole body. So notice how this list maps closely onto the Cambridge Platform's list of the brethren's power of privileges. As I mentioned, choosing officers, admitting, removing members, all acts of censure, and including other weighty matters which concern the whole church that should receive the vote of the whole church. Let's see here. All right, we're not going to get to that. We'll mention that another time. Here's a teaser. We are looking to beef up our Constitution at some point with some verbiage around the mechanism or the how in the church's voice when members leave Grace Covenant for one reason or another. It's not clearly articulated there, but it does say that members have reserved the right, have the privilege to dismiss other members. And so what does that look like? This is one of those areas, frankly, where we can grow and we can beef up our Constitution to help us in that way. B, the elders lead and preside. We see that in Article 7, that the elders call congregational meetings, will preside over congregational meetings. Letter C, membership requires mutual consent. Again, this is baked into our Constitution as a whole. A congregational vote is conducted to receive new members at the elders' recommendation of them. D, withdrawal requires congregational consent. This is where I was saying it says approval is pending the consent of the congregation. And there can be no withdrawal to any member while under discipline, facing discipline, or with unresolved issues. So what we're saying in our Constitution already is that a member can't simply walk out the back door. It's like amputating a part of your own body, self-amputation, self-excommunication. We don't want to see that in the body of Christ. E, discipline requires a congregational vote. We've mentioned that already. F, elders cannot resign unilaterally, but our Constitution says permission to be released must be secured by a vote of the church. And that brings us to see, seventhly and lastly, congregationalism in our church meetings. We do have meeting guidelines, protocols that every member of this church has the power of privilege to speak in congregational meetings. The elders preside and moderate, and that is exemplifying their power of rule. Motions require a second and a vote, so we want to do things orderly. And ultimately, as we see, our congregational meetings aren't just a business meeting that you might go to on Monday morning at work. It's very different. These meetings are the opportunity for the Church of Christ, both elders and brethren, to exercise the two keys of the kingdom. Well, again, I'm sorry that we didn't have more time for questions and discussion. I don't always love doing that, but we had to get through a lot of material. I hope it was helpful. And if you have questions, I'll be up here for the next 20 minutes or so. All right, let's pray. God, thank you so much once more for your kindness to your church and not leaving us to our own, not leaving us to try to figure these things out, but being very clear with us in your word and by the example of the apostles and the early church. Lord, thank you for pointing us to Scripture. We pray that Scripture will continue to be a guide for how we live and act both individually and corporately. Help us now as we come to worship you. Help us to do it in spirit and in truth. We pray in Jesus' name. Amen. Amen.

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1: Well, I don't know about you, but for me, the most exciting news I can ever hear is that I have been crucified with Christ. It is no longer I who live, but Christ who lives in me. And the life I now live in the flesh, I live by faith in the Son of God who loved me and gave himself for me. KFGR's mission is for you to hear that reality and for it to be so transforming that the Son of God loved you and gave himself for you, that you would live a life for the glory of God and enjoy him forever.
2: Not only will he win the battle for his own glory and great name, as we see here in Exodus, but as we also see here in Exodus, he wins it for the sake of his own people. He loves his people, and he knows their suffering, and has compassion on them in light of the evil they face in this world by evil men. And we see that he is for his people and fights for them, not only here in Exodus, but also and especially at the cross. The Lord Jesus Christ is the seed and the servant of the Lord, whom the Lord sends to do battle, whom he sends to crush the head of the serpent, destroying the works of the devil by being crushed and condemned in our place for our transgressions, so that we would be freed from the curse of the law, freed from Satan's tyranny, freed from the kingdom of darkness, so that we may now serve our King and Lord.
3: 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Today, we're again in the book of Psalms. We're in Psalm 32, with part two of yesterday's message, simply titled, Forgiven.
4: This is what he's declared to you today. I just ask the question then, is there any deep-rooted sin you need to confess today? Come to him. He calls you to come. And you're going to experience a release and a freedom and a joy that the powerful blood of Jesus Christ gives. Come to me, says the Lord. Come. My yoke is easy and my burden is light, and you will find rest for yourself.
3: And now here's today's message from Pastor Chris.
4: The deceitfulness of sin. Sin is powerful. Way more powerful than us. And what we would say, even as Paul will describe in Romans 7, the things that I don't want to do, I keep doing. And sin has this very hardening effect on the heart and on the life. I mean, you remember Romans 1, that someone can go so much into the sin that there's a point at which God gives them over to it. Or as Ephesians 4 says, that there is a point at which the Gentiles are past feeling. They don't even feel it. Now, what is David doing here? Well, why is he doing this? He's not rehearsing the gruesome details of his sin, not like these guys who do that today. What his goal is to have us think about what his life was like in that rebellion. The deceitfulness of it. The promise that sin is fun. And he describes it for us in verse 3. When I kept silent, when I didn't come clean, when I didn't confess, in other words, my bones grew old, for day and night your hand was heavy upon me. All my strength was dried up as by the heat of summer. I experienced this heavy hand of the Lord. In other words, God didn't let me rest in this. God didn't let me rest in this. He was miserable. He was absolutely miserable in the choice that he had made. And isn't it, it's true that sin, that's why we do it. It promises pleasure, it promises enjoyment, and we go after it. But here's the problem. The whole time we're running, if we're a true believer, God won't let us remain happy in it. Which is an ultimate act of his mercy. David says, what I actually experienced was this heavy hand of the Lord. I don't know how much you have felt that or experienced that. Everyone here takes little periods of running from the Lord. And I can tell you, every time I tried growing up and And when I try to step away from the Lord, one of the things that he does for me is he makes me an absolutely miserable person. Miserable. He inflicts on the conscience a real sense of divine displeasure. What do I do with that? Calvin talks about that. Calvin was really interesting on Psalm 32. He talks about all of the inward torments that begin to happen on the inside of the saint who is running from the Lord. And he even experiences a kind of mental agony and departure, a madness, he says, that people will inwardly devour the sorrow, and they keep devouring the sorrow and devouring the sorrow, so that at some point it bursts out in rage and madness. And it has effect upon the body, doesn't it? It's interesting, David seems to be saying here this, and I understand it's poetry, but I can't get away from very literal implications of this on the body. He seems to be saying, this hit my bones. It's proven, you know, that unforgiveness and certain behaviors waste away the body. It's absolutely proven. David is saying, I experience this. I experience this chastening of the Lord. Hebrews will tell us about this a little bit. You've not resisted the bloodshed striving against sin, and you've forgotten the exhortation which speaks to you as sons. Notice how this is all in the language of God's love for His people. Your sons, my son, don't despise the chastening of the Lord, nor be discouraged when you're rebuked by Him. For whom the Lord loves, He chastens and scourges every son whom He receives. If you endure chastening, guess what? God deals with you as sons. David is telling us this, and you can't help but connect it with the whole story of the prodigal son. Remember, he takes the inheritance, and he says, I'm leaving my father's house, and I'm running to a far country. And by the hot time that whole little season of running had ended, the guy is down in the pig slop eating the pig food. And what does he say? There's one little phrase in that text that you should always circle. And it's a little phrase, when he came to himself. What am I doing? I'm living like this, and look how this is. I got to go back. You notice David is saying in this psalm, day and night your hand was heavy on me. Day and night. You didn't let me go. Well, isn't this just the most comforting passage if you have a son or a daughter who's running right now? The only way they're going to be brought home is God coming after them. And the beautiful thing is, with His children, He's coming. Day and night, there was no relief from this burden of my sin. And you know how it all ended, right? If this is the Bathsheba incident, God sends Nathan to him, and Nathan tells a nice little parable of a man who had everything, and he took a little lamb from a man who had nothing. And David says, I'm going to get that man. And Nathan says, you are that man. And the first words of David, I have sinned against the Lord. I've sinned. For months, no remorse, though I'm pretty sure he went through all the motions of worship. You ever stopped and said that to the Lord? I've sinned against you. Do you? Do you stop and bow the knee and say that to the Lord? It's our story. I wish I could present a much more victorious life right now for the Christian. But you know, this is the struggle. The glory is coming. And we could go for months. We could go for years like this. Is this you? How do you get out? I mean, that's the question. How do I get out from this powerful sin that can dominate the life? David says, you know what? Let me tell you about another thing that I tried. I went to the Lord. I went to the Lord. Why is that so hard? You know, the intention of this psalm, that's what makes this psalm so beautiful for you today. The intention of this psalm is God saying, I desire to help. I desire to forgive. That's why it's here. And the Spirit is encouraging you greatly today in your struggles. The Spirit is helping you in your struggles. Notice verse 5. I acknowledged my sin to you, and I did not cover it. I said, I will confess my transgressions to the Lord, and you forgave the iniquity of my sin. I was in misery trying to run, and so I tried this other thing. I stopped and I said, I'm going to confess it. Do we know what confession is? Confession is not going to a priest or a pope, by the way. Confession is going to the Lord. And that's the beauty of what the Lord is inviting you to in this psalm. And he's saying, confession is observing the path that you're on and observing it and coming to yourself saying, what have I been doing? I'm going back to God. And I'm going to tell Him that the path that I've chosen that has broken His law is wrong. I'm going to be open with Him. I'm going to lay it out before Him. I'm going to speak to Him that. He wants to hear that from me. I'm not going to hide it. I'm going to tell Him. You know, when you've come to this real place of repentance, when it's hit the heart, and in such a way, you come to Psalm 51, and when David says, you know, you're just when you judge, blameless when you judge, this sense of, if you were to judge me, I know it's right, Lord. Because that's the place of complete openness before Him. You know how hard it is for us to come to that place? We have a society we live in today that trains us not to think like that. You realize that? You're all victims of your circumstances, you know. You've all been exposed to bad upbringings. You all have faced many perils as a child. Your parents were stuck in some bad sins, and therefore, hey, you do it. And so our courts are filled today with people who will come up, and what is the plea they give? We're spending millions in this country because we hear the plea every day of not guilty. And so our society trains us to say, hey, we didn't do it, you know. And so countless hours and monies and energy is spent to defend a claim of innocence when a person may be well deserving of the death penalty. What would be the greatest rarity today to get a murderer stand up and say, you know what, I did it. And whatever consequence of breaking the law you're going to level upon me, I deserve it. The judge is going to sit there and go, what? I don't need a lawyer. Do you realize that as believers, this is what pleases the Lord? Not when we run around and say, oh, we're good, we need to build up our self-esteem. No, when we come to Him and we're honest like this with our lives, if we're going to be really honest, we're all a mess. We're all a deep mess about life and what we do. And I'm a master cover. You're a master cover. And the most difficult thing is to hear the statement, you are that man. That's why, you know, when someone comes up and says to me, you know, you preached that sermon at me. And I always say, well, yeah, I did. The shoe fits, wear it, you know. But we're also prone to look at the neighbor next to us and think that they should be hearing that sermon. Did you notice how verse 5 reads? I acknowledge my sin to you, and I did not cover my iniquity. I said, I will confess my transgressions to the Lord, and you forgave the iniquity of my sin. I would expect a Selah, which means stop, ponder, reflect. I would expect a Selah after, I acknowledge my sin to you, and I did not cover my iniquity. I said, I will confess my transgressions to the Lord. I would expect a Selah right there. But isn't it remarkable that there's no break? It's almost as if before he could even get it out. What did the Lord do? Forgave. He wants to forgive. Son, your sins are forgiven you. Mark 2. It's a swift answer. It's a quick answer. It's an action on God's part. There is nothing that moves him sooner to act, nothing that moves him sooner to deliver and to save and to help, to declare a sinner not guilty, than when a naked, broken heart comes to him and says, I've sinned, Lord. Help me out of this mess. Shortest prayer in the Bible is the publican at the back beating his chest saying, God, be merciful to me, a sinner. See, now you understand verse 1. Blessed is the man. There's joy that has filled David. This is not a life of dragging our face through the dirt and saying, woe is me all the time. That's not what this is promoting. This understanding and coming has immediately brought joy. And so he is describing the blessedness of God's forgiveness. Blessed is the man whose transgression is forgiven, whose sin is covered. Blessed is the man to whom the Lord does not impute iniquity. So in other words, the blessedness of God, his beatitude, his grace in your life is seen in this. His amazing commitment to bring us to a place of seeing that we are sinners and not fighting against that, seeing that our lives have been giant departures from Him, that we are not the blessed man of Psalm 1 in and of ourselves, that's Christ, and that we have walked in the counsel of the ungodly. And the blessedness is, the different kind of blessedness that He has given us, is bringing us to a place of understanding and believing that we are forgiven, and that He loves us. There's a reason Paul would root this in Romans 4, in God's act of justifying a sinner. This is the blessedness that flows from a justified life. And if sin is departing from God, you notice here God does everything possible. The three parts of sin, if you will, the three, departing, iniquity, transgression, the Lord responds in every single way, doesn't He? He forgives, He covers, He does not impute. Why? Because of the Savior. Because He loved us so much that He gave His Son. He made Him who knew no sin to be sin, that in Him we might become the righteousness of God. And you see, that means the whole of the Christian life is every time we sin, when we go through these struggles, you're justified once and for all. And every time we continue, because it's an up and down Christian life, that sanctification, it's hard. It's not easy. And He's telling us here, you know what you should do? Come to me right away. What's the thing we do when we sin? We think, oh, I'm so filthy, I can't come. And we stay away. And the Lord says, come to me right away. And you know what I'm going to do? Lay it before me. Don't hide. Come today. And I'll forgive. I'll help you. You don't have to hide your life. What's the first thing Adam did in the Garden of Eden after he sinned? He went and sewed together little fig leaves, didn't he? You don't have to put on fig leaves. I've got a much more beautiful robe for you, says the Lord. Now, this is the most encouraging message today. Why? Especially for a profession of faith. The Lord gave us this example of David, and He put this down in the Scriptures for us that we might learn that this is His desire, that He would give us mercy. And that if this kind of mercy was for David, He wants you to know the same kind of mercy is for you. I don't know what you've done. I know all of us have skeletons in the closet and we're good at covering, but here's the reality. The Lord is telling you today, don't doubt my intention to forgive. And you should realize that until you're in glory, you're going to continue to struggle. You're going to continue to be up and down. There's a reason the Heidelberg says we only make a small advancement in sanctification in this life. And so here's the things I want you to think about in closing, he says. When you sin, come today. Verse 6, David, it's almost as if he says here, don't do what I did. Learn from my own departure. You want to say that to people. You have a million people who've gone before you who've told you, look, this path is death. This path is misery. You say to the young people, don't do it. Millions of believers who have this message for us, who've come before us, who've lived, and the Lord is telling us, you should listen. Verse 6, instead come, and everyone who is godly, offer prayer to you, O Lord, at the time when you may be found. And you know what's going to happen? In a rush of great waters, they're not going to reach him. What does that mean? I think it's a beautiful verse telling you. There is a day coming when he won't be found, but today he may be found. And the wonderful blessing is, when you come, these flood of waters won't touch you. That means he's not going to have to come after you. He's not going to have to chastise you. That's why Thomas Watson used to say, when we judge ourselves, Satan's put out of office. You know? Come. Come today. And what does he say here? You know? And the Lord says, you can hide in me. I'm your hiding place. Isn't that amazing? Of all the places we would want to go hide and dip into somewhere else to hide from the Lord is inviting you to come and hide in him. And who is that? You think of Moses and the rock and hiding in the cleft of the rock. You can hide in my son. What a wonderful thing. David says, I've tried it. I don't want you to experience God's heavy hand. Don't run. Don't be stubborn. Don't be like a mule. You know how mules are. I'm not a cattle guy, but I get a good idea of what a mule's like. You put bits in them, and then you have to whip them to get them to do anything. Don't be like that. Don't make me come tame you. Augustine used to say about this, we need not wonder if after the bit has been inserted, the whip is also used. The sinner who wants to be like an unbroken animal must be subdued with bit and whip. Let us hope that he or she can be broken in. The fear is that such persons may resist so obstinately that they deserve to be left forever in that unbroken state and allowed to go their own sweet way. May such people, when the whip catches them, be corrected and subdued. As the psalmist tells us, he was too tamed. And the psalm wants you to know, the Lord is so merciful and forgiving. He desires for you the life of peace and joy in the freedom of the gospel that he has announced through the life, death, resurrection of his son. And so he reminds us at the very end of this, my steadfast love surrounds every single one of you who trusts me. I want you to know that, says the Lord. My steadfast love surrounds every single one of you who trusts me and comes to my son. Aren't you overwhelmed that God is telling you at the end of the psalm that the Christian life and that the Christian should be happy? That the Christian should be joyful? That we are to live a life rejoicing, knowing his love, that we should shout for joy, all of his people, because of what he's done. This is your God. It could be different, but it's not. This is what he's declared to you today. I just ask the question then, is there any deep-rooted sin you need to confess today? Come to him. He calls you to come. And you're going to experience a release and a freedom and a joy that the powerful blood of Jesus Christ gives. Come to me, says the Lord. Come. My yoke is easy and my burden is light, and you will find rest for your souls. Amen. Lord our God, we are so grateful that you have announced this to us. We know we don't deserve it. We know that we provoke you each and every day, and that your desire is that we would come. we would confess our sins, and that we as your people would live in the joy of your forgiveness. Blessed be the Lord our God, who has lavished down upon us so rich a gift. Thank you, O Lord, for your forgiveness. Today, we come. In Jesus' name we pray.
3: Well, that's all the time that we have for you today. 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We hope you join us next time to hear more from Pastor Chris. 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
0: Welcome to Bible Q&A with John MacArthur, and I'm Denny Nugent. Today's question considers the gift of preaching. What is the goal of preaching? Well, the Apostle Paul answers that question in 2 Corinthians chapter 4, saying, "Those who proclaim the truth should be, quote, commending themselves to every man's conscience in the sight of God." But John, what exactly does that mean? How do we commend ourselves to men's conscience?
5: Well, the simple answer to that, Denny, is that the goal of preaching is to make the Word of God known. That is, to make the revelation that God has given in Scripture heard and understood. That's what the preacher does. To take the Word of God, the revelation of God, and proclaim it so that it can be understood. Now, what does it mean, though, when it says that we are commending ourselves to every man's conscience in the sight of God? That's a very interesting concept. But what it essentially means is that Scripture, rightly preached and taught, confirms what the human conscience says. Now remember, in Romans chapter 2, the law of God, it says, is written in the heart of every single man. And God has given every man a conscience to react to the law of God. Scripture is in consistent harmony with the law of God written in the heart that activates the conscience. Even unbelievers hear the ring of truth when the Scripture is accurately proclaimed. We have in the unregenerate heart an ally when we preach the Word of God, and that is the law of God in the heart and the conscience. We need to make sure we're faithful to proclaim the Word of God so that people can respond.
0: All right, thanks, John, and thanks to you for listening today to Bible Q&A with John MacArthur. For more in-depth teaching from 2 Corinthians, visit us at MacArthurCommentaries.com.
2: And it's because of his work alone on the cross that the day that he splits not the waters beneath in the sea, but the waters above in the sky to bring us out of this world in that great exodus while the world closes in and destroys the evil men of this world, we will be received and gladly welcomed by him, not because we are good, but because he is good, and because he has paid for all our sins and given us his righteousness so that we can stand before him righteous. And so, beloved, remember the words of the Apostle Peter in 1 Peter 5. After you have suffered a little while, the God of all grace, who has called you to his eternal glory in Christ, will himself restore, confirm, strengthen, and establish you. To him be the dominion forever and ever. Amen.

0: finally, remember that here we have no lasting city, but we are seeking the city that is to come. And one day, this battle will finally be over. And can you take a guess at who's going to win the battle? I think we know the answer, don't we? We see so clearly here that God is infinite in power, authority, and might. In fact, God has to even raise up Pharaoh and give him power and uphold him so that he can put his power on display in these mighty signs so that his name is proclaimed in all the world. And so Satan may wax strong. There may be a great flare-up of evil, and the people of God may be small, weak, and insignificant. Yet our King is mighty, and our King defends us. And one day God will get all the glory when God judges all the evil in the world and roundly, decisively defeats all our enemies, crushing the serpent's head once and for all and defeating that enemy of death.
1: Those who claim Christ as their own are willing to dig deep. They have thought out the responsibility. They don't rush into some profession later to rush out of it again or be thrown out in final judgment. They consider what they're doing. They count the cost.
2: Welcome to Grace to You, the Bible teaching ministry of John MacArthur. I'm your host, Phil Johnson. It's been said that the easiest person to deceive is yourself. And there's no deception with greater consequences than to think you're a Christian when the truth is you're not. That's the kind of deception that not only affects your life today, it determines your eternity. So the important question is, where do you really stand before God? John MacArthur is helping you know for sure if you're saved in his study called Salvation Survey. So take your Bible or open the MacArthur Study Bible app on your mobile device and turn to Matthew chapter 7. Here is John with today's lesson.
1: Take your Bible with me and let's look together for the last time at Matthew chapter 7. Matthew chapter 7. We began a look at the closing portion of the sermon, and we want to finish that look in our time together tonight. To have your thoughts continually dominated by this is to bring about a spiritual exercise that's second to none. And I just feel it's shaped my life in so many, many ways. And I thank God far more for the privilege I've had of telling you about these things than ever you could be thankful for what you've had to listen to from me. But I want us again to look at Matthew chapter 7, verses 21 to 29. And particularly, because we've already discussed verses 21 to 23, I want us to focus on verses 24 to 27, and then a comment or two about the closing. Beginning in verse 21, our Lord climaxes the sermon by saying, "Not everyone that saith unto me, Lord, Lord, shall enter into the kingdom of heaven, but he that doeth the will of my Father who is in heaven. Many will say to me in that day, Lord, Lord, have we not prophesied in thy name? And in thy name have cast out demons, and in thy name done many wonderful works. And then will I profess unto them, I never knew you. Depart from me, ye that work iniquity. Therefore, whosoever heareth these sayings of mine and doeth them, I will liken him unto a wise man who built his house upon a rock. And the rain descended, and the floods came, and the winds blew and beat upon that house, and it fell not, for it was founded upon a rock. And everyone that heareth these sayings of mine and doeth them not shall be likened unto a foolish man who hath built his house upon the sand. And the rain descended, and the floods came, and the winds blew and beat upon that house, and it fell, and great was the fall of it. And it came to pass when Jesus had ended these sayings, the people were astonished at his doctrine, for he taught them as one having authority and not as the scribes." Now in verses 24 to 27, the Lord again reminds us that the standard of righteousness is required for entering the kingdom of God. And unless your life is built on that standard, no matter what it looks like, and no matter what you know in your head, and no matter how feverishly you conduct your spiritual activity, when the flood comes, you're going to get washed away. If all you have is a head knowledge. Let me look more deeply into this delusion that's presented here. We've seen the similarities. Let's see the differences. Now watch this. One built the easy way, the other built the hard way. Are you with me on that? It's very easy to build on sand. You don't have to dig. You don't have to do anything. It's just like going on the broad road. You just go on with all your garbage. Have a great old time. Lots of room. Do anything you want. Plenty of tolerance. And this is the way it is with a fool. A fool does it the easy way for two reasons. Number one, fools are always in a hurry. The Bible says in the book of Proverbs that fools make haste. I've learned a little bit. I'm not any good with my hands and building things, but I've learned one thing through the years, and that is if you do it right the first time, you don't have to do it again. The fool is always in a hurry. It's easy to build on sand. You don't have to dig. You don't have to prepare. You just slap it up. The fool is always wants a shortcut. Quick results. Quick evangelism. Keep it moving, man. Jump on the bandwagon because we're not slowing down. No time for soul conviction. No time for building a deep sense of God. No time for teaching the doctrine of sin. No time for building a sense of conviction. No time for coming to grips with your soul before God. It's just, here we go. We're on the move. If you want to jump on, hit it, fella, because we're not going to linger. Shortcuts, quick results, quick evangelism. And we got that today. We got the super canned, fast approach to everything. That piles up fools more than wise men. Nobody builds a tower until he counts the cost. No wise man. Second thing about a fool, he builds the easy way, not only because he's in a hurry, but because he's basically superficial. You know, how many people do you know who proclaimed that they believed in Christ, who said they heard the gospel and accepted it, and there has been absolutely nothing in their life to give evidence of that? Superficial. And I believe we live in the age of superficiality. We're all in a big mad dash. I mean, if you don't get your hamburger in 3 minutes in McDonald's, you start having apoplexy. And we're so superficial. Millions name the name of Jesus, but it is a shallow, shifting sand. And when they don't get their instant upper from Jesus anymore, and they don't get the jollies and the kicks they thought they were going to get, their house begins to collapse, and they look for another sandy place to build another house that isn't going to stand either. Christianity has become so superficial, it just galls me to hear some of the presentations of Christ that are supposed to be legitimate. Sermons that have absolutely nothing to do with the gospel, and then you give an invitation at the end, and people are accepting who knows what. There's no deep plowing. There's no spade work. There's no foundation. There's no brokenness of heart. Arthur Pink says, if I have never mourned over my waywardness, then I have no solid ground for rejoicing. On the other hand, while the foolish man is in a big hurry, the wise man is not. In fact, in Luke 6, 47 and 48, the parallel passage, it says that the wise man, I love this, dug deep. Ooh, that's good. Dug deep to the foundation. He went for the rock of the Word of God. He blew the sand away, the sand of human opinion and self-will. And he went for the rock of obedience to God's Word. And what does it mean to dig deep? First of all, it means you're not in a hurry. No quickie conversion. No light confession. One writer has said, there are some people who say they are saved before they have any sense that they're even lost. And I've said in the past that some people present the gospel so poorly that even the non-elect don't know enough to reject it. Those who claim Christ as their own are willing to dig deep. They have thought out the responsibility. They don't rush into some profession later to rush out of it again or be thrown out in final judgment. They count the cost. They consider what they're doing. There's a digging deep. There's not a hurry. When the Lord sowed the seed in the parable in Matthew 13, he says, but he that received the seed in stony places is he that hears the word and immediately with joy receives it, but he has no root. So he endures for a while. And when tribulation and persecution arise because of the word, immediately he is offended and he runs away. Just think of it. Oh, I've seen it so many times. Oh, I profess Christ. I'm a Christian. And as soon as you start laying on them the word of God and what it demands, they're gone. They don't want it. Well, that's not the way it is with one who digs deep. He digs deep to the rock bed of God's word. in order that he might obey. That's not superficial. Secondly, those who dig deep show a desire to give a maximum effort. Men are always drawn to the easy path, the easy way. And I think sometimes we make the gospel so easy that it's no gospel at all, and it's no conversion at all. You know, we've always went, oh, how it's so hard to follow up new converts. It's so hard to follow up those that, you know, we've had so many say, one large church in America. This was a very large church. In 1 year had 28,000 conversions on paper. Baptized 9,600 people. And had 123 added to the church. And the man who was on the staff of that church said, I knew right then something was wrong, and that's when I left and said, God, show me how to do it right. There weren't 28,000 people saved if there were only 123 added to the church. The problem is not the difficulty of follow-up. The problem is the difficulty of conversion. That's the problem. And we are trying to follow up people who never were redeemed to begin with. You say, oh, you know, if we don't get them into the follow-up, we'll have to just leave them to the Holy Spirit. And that doesn't usually work. You know, if they're really converted, God's going to do His work. It's just that trying to follow up the unconverted is a little tough. Listen, the person who digs deep desires to strive to enter in. He takes the hard things. He disdains the labor. He minimizes the travail of soul in order to build on the rock. Sure, it's a lot easier to go the way of the flesh. Sure, it's tough to restrict yourself to go God's way. But His commandments, beloved, are not grievous, are they? They're blessed. And we fulfill them not out of law, but out of love. Another thing about the man who digs deep, he wants to do it right. And he's teachable. The Pharisees weren't teachable. You couldn't tell them anything. They didn't even want to hear it. There are so many people like that. They profess Christ, but they don't want to hear what that demands. They don't want to hear what that requires. They don't want to count the cost. They don't want to learn the right way to build their life. They want to go on their own ideas and their own goals and their own self-will and their own designs and their own purposes and go down their own little channel. And when you go to them and try to teach them what is right to do, they don't want to hear that. It's not because they're unteachable Christians. It's because they're sham Christians. That's what our Lord is saying. Dig deep. The one who digs deep empties himself of self-righteousness. Empties himself of self-sufficiency, knows he has nothing, knows he's not commendable, overwhelmed with his sin. He makes the maximum effort to strive to enter in. He makes the maximum effort to place the Word of God in his heart that he might not sin. He is interested in a genuine love relationship with Jesus Christ, not a routine of spiritual activity. He does not build on visions. He does not build on experiences. He does not build on supposed miracles. He builds on the Word of God, and he builds for God's glory, not his own. Listen, many people want spiritual power. Look at Simon in Acts 8. He wanted to buy the power of the Spirit of God. And Peter says, your money perish with you, you phony. Many people want the power. They just aren't interested in living according to God's standards. They're sham. They're building on sand. They want to know what Jesus can do for them. They want the goodies. Chasing signs and wonders, not committed to Christ at all. And what happens ultimately? Well, according to verse 25 and verse 27, the day of reckoning is going to come. Now, this just sums up the whole of judgment. I don't think you can say, well, the rain was so-and-so, and the flood refers to so-and-so, and the wind refers to so-and-so, and the beating on the house is such-and-such. You can get carried away on that stuff. What it's simply saying is one day a storm came, and it was obvious what house was on the rock and what house was on the sand. And someday there's going to come a divine accounting. That's what it's saying. God is going to blow the wind of judgment and rain the rain of judgment and send the flood of judgment. And when He does, some are going to stand, some are going to fall. Whether your religion is true or false, it's going to be tried. And whether you're chaff or wheat is going to be found out. Someday the chief winnower is going to come, and he's going to separate the chaff and the wheat. He's going to blow the wind of judgment, and those who have built their lives on the rock are going to stand. Oh, what a wonderful promise it is. Always think of 1 Thessalonians 1, where it says that Jesus has delivered us from the wrath to come. Why? Because our faith is genuine. That's what he said to the Thessalonians. Your faith is genuine, so you'll be delivered from the wrath to come. There is going to come a judgment time. It tells us in Revelation chapter 20 specifically how that's going to happen. And I saw a great white throne and him that sat on it, from whose face the earth and the heaven fled away, and there was found no place for them. And I saw the dead, small and great, stand before God, and the books were opened, and another book was opened, which is the book of life. And the dead were judged out of those things which were written in the books according to their works. And the sea gave up the dead that were in it, and death and Hades delivered up the dead that were in them. And they were judged, every man according to his works. And death and Hades were cast into the lake of fire. This is the second death. And whosoever was not found written in the book of life was cast into the lake of fire. That's the final great white throne judgment. And I believe that is a day when there will be echoing through the corridors of that judgment hall, "Lord, Lord," and echoing back the reverberation of his reply, "Depart from me, I never knew you." People are deluded. Listen, Satan is a liar, true? Satan is a deceiver, and his ultimate deception beyond any deception is to make someone believe they're a Christian when they're not. Because if you don't know you've got the problem, you're not looking for the answer anymore. The day of judgment is coming. You better look at your life. Not everyone, back to verse 21, not everyone who thinks they're in is in. Look at the foundation. They may be respectful of Christ. They may be orthodox. You may be fervent. You may be active in private devotion. You may be active in public proclamation. You may be busy with spiritual activity. You may be building a religious life right in the same community with true believers. And your little house may look exactly like their house. But when the judgment comes, it'll be devastated because it's on sand. It's on the sand of your own will and your own whims and your own wishes and your own way rather than the rock of obedience to his word. Beloved, I only can tell you out of the heart of love that I have that you should go back and check the foundation. So Jesus' unequaled, unparalleled masterpiece of oratory ends with a devastating warning, and it ends with judgment. The final word of the sermon is at the end of verse 27, "And great was the fall of it." Listen. If you want to know how to present the gospel every single time must end with a warning of doom to the one it rejects. It has to end that way. It's not, "Well, if you don't come to Christ, you're certainly missing a lot of nice things." It calls for a decision. You say, "Well, I choose Christ. I choose the right way." Are you sure? Are you sure you've chosen the right way? You see, in Proverbs 30, verse 12, it says, "There is a generation that are pure in their own eyes, but are not washed from their filthiness." They just think they are. Say, how do I know? See what your life is built on. See if you're in this list. 1 Corinthians 6, 9. "Know you not that the unrighteous shall not inherit the kingdom of God? Be not deceived." Again, he says it. The thing is that this is always a deception. People say, "Oh, well, I believe and I've made a statement and I've made a profession." Don't be deceived. If you are a fornicator, committing sexual sin, an idolater, an adulterer, if you are effeminate, if you are a homosexual, if you are a thief, if you are covetous, a drunkard, a reviler, an extortioner, you will not inherit the kingdom of God. Look at your life. You see, we've made it far too easy, haven't we? Maybe you're not in those lists. See if you're in this list. Galatians 5:19. Now the works of the flesh are manifest. What are they? Fornication, impurity, lasciviousness, that means without restraint sexually, idolatry, sorcery, hatred, strife, jealousy, wrath, self-seeking factions and seditions, heresies, envyings, murders, drunkenness, wild parties, and the like, of which

0: Those are the things which characterize your living. You're not in the kingdom. I don't care what you think. That's the word of the Word of God. You say then, who then is saved? Who's saved? And you're right back to the end of verse 14. What is it? Few there be that find it. Now, beloved, when you give your life to the Lord at that point, I believe that's when He takes over. That's when everything begins to unfold. And from there on, He begins to take over and empower you and change you. Paul put it this way, He that hath begun a good work in you will what? Perform it until the day of Jesus Christ. So our Lord confronts the empty words and the empty hearts of those who professed to be in the kingdom but were not. What was the result of the sermon? What was the response this day? Great revival? Tremendous conversions? No. Verse 28, came to pass when Jesus had ended these sayings, the people were converted. No? No, they weren't converted. They were astonished. For He taught them as one having authority, not as the scribes. All they did was analyze it. They were astonished. We could use a lot of words for that. It means they were awed. They were amazed. They were dumbfounded. They were bewildered. But I looked it up in the Greek text, and it literally means they were struck out of themselves, or they were struck out of their senses. In the vernacular, it blew their minds. It blew them away that anybody could stand up there and say all of those things with such power, exousia, authority, such power, such dynamic, and not do it like the scribes. And how did the scribes do it? They just quoted other people. They were fallible, and they stacked up a lot of other fallible people as their source. Jesus just flat out said it, and it blew them away. They had never heard such wisdom. They had never seen such depth. They have never understood such scope. Every dimension of human life was touched in an economy of words that was breathtaking. They had never heard such deep insight into the law of God or the sin of man. They had never heard such fearful warnings about hell, hellfire, and judgment. They had never heard anybody who so confronted the religious leaders of the time. They were utterly shocked that He didn't use anybody else as an authority, but seemed to stand upon His own authority. And that's where it ends. They were shocked. But that's not the way it ought to end for you. You should be more than shocked, more than amazed. You should be converted. That's what Jesus is after. They never heard anybody speak the truth like He did. They never heard anybody speak of divine matters with such clarity. I mean, they couldn't believe that a man would say he was the fulfillment of the law, that a man would say he was the determiner of righteousness, that a man would say he was the corrector of the scribes and Pharisees. They couldn't believe that a man would claim to be the way of life, that a man would claim to be God Jehovah, that a man would claim to be judge of all, the one who could come and make judgment on everybody. They couldn't believe that a man like this could say he was the king. And all they got was astonishment. What's your response? Your eternal destiny depends on it. The hymn writer says, in every high and stormy gale, my anchor holds within the veil. When all around my soul gives way, He then is all my hope and stay. On Christ the solid rock I stand, all other ground is sinking sand. Your life is either built on rock or sand, on disobedience or obedience, and therein is the only available verifier of the legitimacy of your faith. I pray to God that your faith is in Christ.
1: 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Today we continue John MacArthur's study called Salvation Survey. Well, one more point to make here. If it were not possible to misunderstand the gospel and be self-deceived about the reality of your own salvation, then the Bible wouldn't provide such a careful test for evaluating your faith. It's clear that self-deception is a reality that we should take as seriously as the Bible does. Here were John's thoughts on that.
2: The Bible assumes self-deception.

0: perception is going to be a huge issue. Look, we're back in Matthew again, thinking about Matthew chapter 7. This is the first sermon our Lord preached that's recorded in the New Testament, in the Gospel of Matthew. You're five chapters in, and here comes this sermon, and it winds up with many saying, "Lord, Lord," and he says, "Depart from me, I never knew you, you workers of iniquity. You're not entering the kingdom of heaven, no matter what you think." So this isn't something that's sort of down the list of things that concern the Lord. This is right out of the blocks in the New Testament. You're just slammed with the reality of false salvation, false hope, deception. This was a concern to our Lord. It was a concern all the way through his life and ministry, and it was picked up as well by the Apostle Paul. And it was a huge concern with the Apostle Paul to speak about the essence of genuine conversion and genuine transformation. So the New Testament makes much of this reality. Every time you go to the Lord's table, you're told to examine your spiritual life because this deception can be so strong.
1: 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That includes his current study called Salvation Survey. And there's also the Grace to You app that gives you access to John's sermon archive wherever you go. 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Now for the entire Grace to You staff, I'm Phil Johnson. Be back tomorrow as we break from our normal schedule for a time of Bible questions and answers. Tune in and see if John MacArthur answers a question you've thought about. It's sure to be a practical half hour of unleashing God's truth one verse at a time on Grace to You.
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4: As Peter writes about developing godly characteristics, he says, "For if these qualities are yours and are increasing, they keep you from being ineffective or unfruitful in the knowledge of our Lord Jesus Christ. For whoever lacks these qualities is so nearsighted that he is blind, having forgotten that he was cleansed from his former sins." It is a growing and maturing knowledge of Jesus, and not forgetting that our sins have been forgiven through his death, burial, and resurrection that keeps us from becoming ineffective and unfruitful. Well, that is why KFGR Radio broadcasts the rich gospel of Jesus Christ 24 hours a day. 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
5: The evidence that we have received this free salvation is that we are walking in obedience and we're keeping his commandments. As Jesus says in Matthew 7:20, you will recognize them by their fruit, by how they live. And the reason for this is because salvation not only involves being saved from the penalty of sin, it also involves being saved from the power of sin. When God gives salvation, he gives the whole package. He doesn't leave us with an incomplete salvation. And so not only do we receive justification, we're declared righteous, we have a right standing with God, all condemnation is removed, we also receive regeneration. And with that sanctification, we receive a new heart. When God speaks of the new covenant in Jeremiah 31, he not only says, I will remember their sins no more, he also says, I will write my law on their hearts.
3: The following message was given at Trinity Bible Church in Powell, Wyoming.
5: Our worship. Let's continue our worship by hearing from God through his holy and inspired word. Our passage today is Hebrews chapter 10, verses 1 through 10. So if you have your Bibles, I invite you to open there and follow along with me. So I read Hebrews chapter 10, verses 1 through 10. Hebrews 10, verses 1 through 10. Let's give our attention now as God himself speaks to us in his word. For since the law has but a shadow of the good things to come instead of the true form of these realities, it can never, by the same sacrifices that are continually offered every year, make perfect those who draw near. Otherwise, would they not have ceased to be offered, since the worshippers, having once been cleansed, would no longer have any consciousness of sins. But in these sacrifices there is a reminder of sins every year, for it is impossible for the blood of bulls and goats to take away sins. Consequently, when Christ came into the world, he said, sacrifices and offerings you have not desired, but a body you have prepared for me. In burnt offerings and sin offerings you have taken no pleasure. Then I said, behold, I have come to do your will, O God, as it is written of me in the scroll of the book. When he said above, you have neither desired nor taken pleasure in sacrifices and offerings and burnt offerings and sin offerings, these are offered according to the law. Then he added, behold, I have come to do your will. He does away with the first in order to establish the second. And by that will, we have been sanctified through the offering of the body of Jesus Christ once for all. And this concludes the reading of God's holy and inspired word. May God now be pleased to add his blessing to it. Well, something that became popular in the 20th century were comic books. And the most popular genre of comic books were superhero comics. Became popular in the 1930s through the 1940s. It became extremely popular. And then you get into the 1960s and onward, and it remains the most popular genre of comic books. And this reveals something about us humans. There's a fascination with superheroes. There's a fascination with saviors. There's a fascination with the story of nobody else can do it except for this person here. And I think it not only reveals that we want someone like that, but also some of us want to be that. But before all those comic books, we find that story in Scripture. Now, it's not fantasy, it's not make-believe, but it is a story of a real problem, of real danger, of destruction coming upon sinners. And there's no one who could do anything about it. And there's about a 1,500-year sermon illustration that shows it. And that is sacrifice after sacrifice after sacrifice, priest after priest after priest after priest, offering up these sacrifices for sin and all to no avail. 1500 years of everything leading up to the moment of what our passage today shows so dramatically. Who is the Savior that can save from the guilt of sin? And in dramatic fashion, you have the Savior enter in and say, "Behold, behold, I have come. I have come to do that which no one else has been able to do." If there's any story that should capture our hearts, it should be the story of Scripture. And once again, in our passage today, our hearts are captured by the only Savior, this real story. Not just some make-believe superhero with superpowers, but somebody who's true God, fully divine, and true man, who has come to save us from the worst thing there can possibly be, the eternal wrath of God. And so we are going to see two truths revealing why Christ alone is the only Savior. First, we're going to see the insufficiency of the entire sacrificial system that really sets the stage to show the sufficiency of our Savior. So first, the insufficiency. Second, the sufficiency. So first, the insufficiency. And in verses 1 through 4, we see three reasons why the sacrifices of the Old Covenant were insufficient, why they could not be saviors. First, they were just a shadow, not the true substance. Second, their frequency. They never ended. And third, their nature. They were the blood of animals. So first, they were just a shadow. Verse 1. For since the law has but a shadow of the good things to come, instead of the true form of these realities, it can never, by the same sacrifices that are continually offered every year, make perfect those who draw near. So remember from last time, the author's continuing his argument here of why the old covenant is insufficient and why the new covenant in Christ is superior. And the reason he's doing this, remember, the Hebrews wanted to go back to the old covenant. And so he continues to argue why that can't be, why we should not do that, why we should not go under the law. Last time, we saw how the sacrifice of Christ is superior in that it cleanses us to bring us into heaven, the true heavenly place, the true holy place, and not the mere copy. And he continues that train of thought in our passage here. He says the reason that these priests and sacrifices could not save is because they were simply a shadow of the good things that were to come. And the good things that were to come have come. Christ, his sacrifice, his blood that brings us into heaven. A shadow just is an outline of the thing that it is shadowing. Our shadow takes the form of a human, at least it should. A tree takes, the tree shadow takes the form of a tree, etc. It gives an outline. It tells us something about the substance, but it's not the substance itself. Perhaps a better illustration would be that of a road map. Not sure how many of you still use a road atlas or a paper map. But when I show my kids on the map, this is where we live, and I point to the square, that's Wyoming. My kids understand that we don't literally live on a piece of paper. The map is just a shadow. It gives some details as to the substance, which is the real earth. And this is really what the old covenant or the law was. It was a road map. It was a roadmap that pictured the way of salvation, how we would be saved. It showed us the problem. That veil, that first section, remained before the presence of God and no one could enter it. But the way back in would come through a high priest offering up a sacrifice. God was giving this big picture, this map, if you will, to show us the way, to point us to what was to come. And the way the author puts it here is that it could never make us perfect to draw near. Now, understanding what is meant by perfect here should be determined by the context. The author's train of thought is going to go all the way to verse 10, where he talks about us having been sanctified once and for all by the body of Christ, by the offering of Christ. And as we'll see, that refers to a positional sanctification. That is, we are perfectly holy in God's sight, despite our remaining sin. But the old covenant, these sacrifices could not do that. They were just a mirror picture of what would do that. A second indicator of the insufficiency of the old covenant sacrifices is the frequency with which they were offered. They had to be offered nonstop, verses 2 through 3. Otherwise, would they not have ceased to be offered, since the worshipers, having once been cleansed, would no longer have any consciousness of sins? But in these sacrifices, there is a reminder of sins every year. So the worshipers had been perfected by a sacrifice. No more sacrifice would be needed. If you're perfect, nothing more is required. Nothing needs to change. But as it is, the sacrifices need to be offered over and over and over again, indicating that they never perfected anything. If anything, they reminded them of sins. Your sins still remain. Your guilt is not taken away. And this is why they still had consciousness of sins. Not in the sense of what we do today, even though we are perfected by the work of Christ. We still recognize our sin. We still know we have sin. What this is talking about is they know that their guilt still remains because there's yet another sacrifice and another sacrifice and another sacrifice dealing with this guilt. Not truly, but just ceremonially. But it indicates your guilt has not yet been dealt with because the sacrifices continue year after year after year. And this is because of the nature of their sacrifices, which is the third indicator of the insufficiency of these sacrifices to save. It's in verse 4. For it is impossible for the blood of bulls and goats to take away sins. The reason why these sacrifices never removed guilt is because they simply couldn't. They were just a picture. They just did it ceremonially within the realm of copies, the tabernacle. But in order for the sin of man to be atoned for, a man has to atone for sin. A man must die. And the old covenant did not provide this. It only provided an animal. An animal is not made in the image of God. An animal will not give an account to God on that day. An animal doesn't even know what's going on as it's being led to the slaughter to be sacrificed for the sin of another. You need a man. One made in the image of God. One who has a will and understands and willingly offers up himself. And this brings us to the second truth revealing why Christ alone is the only Savior, and that is His sufficiency. And I know we go through passages quickly, we go through the Bible quickly, but just imagine millions and millions of sacrifices have been offered. And they continue. And priest after priest after priest, one dies, one takes his place, one dies, one takes his place. And it goes on and on. And guilt has still not been taken away, as indicated by these things continuing. And guilt needs to be taken away. Otherwise, the soul will be destroyed forever in hell. That is what is at stake. Who can save? What can save? And this is where you have the true hero coming on the scene. In dramatic fashion, our author introduces us to him by quoting from Psalm 40, look at verses 5 through 7. Consequently, when Christ came into the world, he said, "Sacrifices and offerings you have not desired, but a body you have prepared for me. In burnt offerings and sin offerings you have taken no pleasure. Then I said, 'Behold, I have come to do your will, O God, as it is written of me in the scroll of the book.'" So on account of these sacrifices, not being able to take away sin, the guilt of sin, Christ makes this declaration here in Psalm 40. And the Holy Spirit here helps us see whom the Old Testament was about and who was speaking in the Psalms. Yes, it was the human author describing his own experience, but it was also the Spirit of Christ through that human author predicting his sufferings, as 1 Peter 1 says, and that's why the Holy Spirit here in Hebrews 10 authoritatively says that this is Christ speaking in Psalm 40. He says that the Christ, when he comes into the world, says this, and can't be taken strictly literally because he came into the world in his incarnation, and being a true man as a babe, he did not utter these words. This is an idiom, meaning it's not to be taken strictly literal, but it's describing not only the divine will and purpose for Christ coming, but it could be also as Christ is growing up and studying the scriptures. He's a true man like us in every way, growing in wisdom, growing in knowledge, reading the scriptures. As it says here, the book of the scroll, the scriptures say this about me, learning this even scripture of his identity and why he has come, and therefore being willing to offer up himself. But to answer the great dilemma of the insufficiency of the sacrifices to save, but us needing to be saved, the Spirit of Christ in David declares a contrast between the old covenant sacrifices and his sacrifice of the new covenant. About the old covenant, he says in verse 5, "Sacrifices and offerings you have not desired." And then in Hebrew parallelism, kind of a Hebrew poetic way of saying this, in verse 6, he parallels this by saying, "In whole burnt offerings and sin offerings you have taken no pleasure." Now, this does not mean that God never commanded it, or that God was not pleased when they obeyed him in offering the sacrifices that he required under the old covenant. Rather, what this is saying is that this does not ultimately satisfy God, does not ultimately satisfy his justice. It was not the solution to sin, ultimately, even though God instituted the sacrificial system, but he did so because it points to this one. It was just a shadow. Christ is the substance. And so it sets the stage for the true hero and savior to shine forth. In contrast to sacrifices and offerings you have not desired, he says, "But a body you have prepared for me." And in contrast to the parallel, "In whole burnt offerings and sin offerings you have taken no pleasure," he says, "Then I said, 'Behold, I have come to do your will, O God.'" This is the solution to the great insufficiency of the old covenant, which was its intended purpose. The old covenant was given not because God made a mistake. "Hey, let's try this first. Oh, that didn't work. Oh, you know what? Why don't I send my son to do it?" No, he did it to show these things will not work. Nothing will work. But these things are picturing my son who will come and who will offer up himself, who is the answer. The solution to our sin is nothing else but a body prepared for Christ by the Holy Spirit, God the Son assuming our humanity to do God's will. The solution of our sin is Christ to assume our humanity that he may do the will of God in our place. as some of your versions may have, but ears you have dug for me, instead of a body you have prepared for me. This just gets to some of the manuscripts. Manuscripts are handwritten copies. There's many of them. Before the printing press, there were many handwritten copies, and some errors crept in the copies, not in the originals, of course. And the difference between ears you have dug for me versus a body you have prepared for me is a matter of a couple of Hebrew letters. I know in our English it doesn't make sense, but in Hebrew it's just a couple of letters. So you can see why you would have a variant here. But the meaning doesn't change, because ears you have dug for me is referring to an Old Testament practice where somebody wanted to be another's slave for life. And the practice at that point was to bore the ear. I know that sounds unpleasant, doesn't make sense to us, but that was the practice back then. That's what this is referring to. This person becoming the servant. And this is what Christ is. Christ is the servant of the Lord, as Isaiah talks about. In any place, Christ has come to do the will of God the Father. And in verses 8 through 9, the author of Hebrews takes this contrast that Christ speaks of here in verses 6 through 7 to draw the logical implication that he does away with the first, that is the old covenant, in order to establish the second, that is the new covenant. Obviously, when the Christ says, you've taken no pleasure in these things, referring to the old covenant, the things offered according to the law, another way of saying the old covenant, but I have come to do something else, that means, by implication, the old covenant set aside, and the new covenant is established. And again, this is important because, remember, these Hebrews wanted to go back to the old covenant. They wanted to put themselves back under the law. And the author of Hebrews says, right from the Old Testament, Christ does not agree with you. He has come to do God's will. And the sacrifice of Christ is better because of this. Verse 10, and by that will we have been sanctified through the offering of the body of Jesus Christ. Once for all. Instead of the animal sacrifices, Christ assumes a human body, becomes a true man in order to do the will of God. And it is by that will, him doing God's will, that we are forever sanctified through the body of Jesus. This will of God that Jesus came to do was to pour out his life unto death for our salvation, to offer it up as the penalty for our sin. He put on a body in order to be put on a cross to forever put away our guilt. And more than that, beloved, he did the will of God his whole life, from the cradle to the grave. It wasn't just the mere 12 hours on the cross. Rather, he came to do the will of God his whole life. Not only to die in our place, but to be our perfect righteousness. This has commonly been called the active obedience of Christ. The active obedience of Christ refers to Christ living a perfect life of righteousness his whole life, obeying the law at every point in his life so that we would have a righteousness, a real righteousness by which we would stand before God. That when we trust in Christ, not only is his death counted as ours, God saying, your sins have already been paid for, but also his perfect obedience to the whole law is counted as ours. Where God says, you have obeyed me perfectly your whole life. We get all of that. And then the other component of his work is typically referred to as his passive obedience. This comes from the Latin word passio, which means to suffer. to be acted upon, to undergo. Now, Christ was actively laying down his life. It's not as if he wasn't active in this. However, passive or passio brings out the particular element of his suffering, of him also undergoing the actions of another done to him so that he is made to suffer. You may have heard of the Passion of the Christ. This refers to his suffering, especially on the cross. However, it's important to keep in mind that Christ's whole life was one of suffering, that Christ bore the curse for our sin his whole life, culminating on the cross where the wrath of God is poured out for him in full. And beloved, it is by this one will that we have been sanctified once and for all. As I already mentioned, the sanctification is tied to the perfection of which the author spoke in verse 1. Sanctification is used in two ways in the Bible. The first way that we most commonly think of a sanctification, which perhaps is not the most common way the Bible uses it, is this idea of being progressively sanctified in our behavior, being conformed more and more to the image of Christ, where we look less and less like our old sinful self and more like Christ. This is the work of God's Spirit in us to conform us into the image of Christ. It's ongoing, it's progressive, and it will not be perfected in this life. The other way in which the Bible speaks of sanctification, uses the word sanctified, is in the positional sense. And that is the sense in which we have been set apart. That's what sanctification means, set apart unto God as holy and perfect in his sight even now. And that is the way in which verse 10 speaks or is using sanctification. And it's because it says that this happened once for all. It's not ongoing. It's not something that's progressing along. It is something that happened once and for all. Once and for all, we are sanctified. We are perfect in God's sight. It is finished and accomplished. It has happened, notice, through whose body? The body of Jesus, and not our body. It's Christ offering up himself, doing the will of God. That is why we stand before God as perfect even now. And note this well. Note by what we are sanctified. It says it is by his will. This one will. Our verse says that by this will we have been forever perfected, sanctified once and for all by the body of Jesus. It is not by our will. It is not by our willpower and strong efforts and hard work that we are set apart as holy and accepted before God. If I just try really, really hard, grit my teeth, get the right guidance and instruction, pursue it hard enough, then maybe I will have enough holiness to see the Lord. That's how we tend to think. My will needs to be involved if I'm going to stand perfect before God, if I'm going to be able to stand before Him. But Scripture is clear here. It's one will and one body by which we are perfected for all time. So we rest in that. This sanctification here, this perfection, this is that sanctification without which no one will see the Lord. If it's not this perfection, what else could it be? This is what we rest in. This is what we put our hope in. Yes, of course, we strive to walk in holiness. We want to grow. We want to put off sin. We want to put on righteousness, and we need to. But it's not how we become perfect before God. It is this and this alone. One body, one will, once and for all, you, believer, are perfect. And that's not going to change. Whether you fall into sin, from which you need to repent when you do, or you had the best week of your life as a Christian, your perfection before God remains the same, because it's not based on your will. It's not based on your body. It's based on Christ's will and Christ's body, which He has perfectly done in our place and even in perfect delight. In Psalm 40, it says that Christ delighted to do God's will. Deuteronomy says, I believe it's a Deuteronomy, it's in the Pentateuch, it says, because you did not serve the Lord with joy, you will serve your enemies. Whew. How many of us serve the Lord with joy? We often slug it out, don't we? But praise be to God that our acceptance before Him, whether or not we are justified or condemned, whether or not we receive His cursing or blessing, is not based upon how much delight we have in doing His will. But it's this one who delighted to do God's will. That is why we stand before Him perfect. Not a mixture of His will and our will. It's His will alone by which we have been perfected for all time. And from there, we say, oh God, help me to do Your will. Help me to delight to do Your will. Not so that I can stand before Him perfect, but because that's already been taken care of for me. Christ has willingly done all God's will for us men and for our salvation. And this is why, beloved, He alone is the only Savior who alone has once for all provided this sanctification and perfection needed for us to see the Lord forever. And no one, including ourselves, may rob Him of that glory. Amen. Well, let's pray. Father in heaven, we are so grateful for this work of Christ. May we be ever reminded of this, because we forget, and find true rest and joy and encouragement in Christ, leading us to loving others, serving others, taking His yoke upon ourselves, which is light compared to the heavy burden of the law, whereby we must perform in order to be accepted. But thank You that Christ perfectly performed on our behalf, that we may be accepted, that His whole obedience, both fulfilling all righteousness and obeying the law and suffering its curse, has been credited to us, counted as ours, so that we even now stand perfect in Your sight. We thank You, Lord, in Christ's name. Amen.
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6: Welcome to 5 Minutes in Church History, hosted by Dr. Stephen Nichols, where we take a little break from the present to go exploring the past. Travel back in time as we look at the people, events, and even the places that have shaped the story of Christianity. This is our story, our family history. Let's get started.
7: Welcome back to another episode of 5 Minutes in Church History. Last week, we talked about the Chicago Statement. And this week, we have a significant figure in the Chicago Statement joining us. We're calling this episode History Makers, the Chicago Statement. Usually we talk about history, but here we get to have a history maker with us to talk about the Chicago Statement. Well, last week I also mentioned to you the Ligonier Statement. This was a statement that was written in 1973, and it was written primarily by Dr. Sproul. And this statement also served then as the basis for what came to be known as the Chicago Statement on Biblical Inerrancy from 1978. Dr. Sproul has joined us in the studio and is on an episode with us. Dr. Sproul, you played both an extensive and a pivotal role in the Chicago Statement. Why did you do it?
8: Well, obviously, the issue of the authority of the Bible was such a pressing issue at that time, as it still is today, and it has been. You know, at the turn of the 20th century, the Dutch philosopher, theologian Abraham Kuyper made the comment that biblical criticism had become biblical vandalism. And there was this all-out assault against the trustworthiness of sacred scripture. So this was a burning question in the seminaries and in the churches and so on. So we first had the conference in 73, gathering scholars from all around to defend the biblical inerrancy. And then Harold Lindzell came out with his book, The Battle for the Bible.
7: Battle for the Bible, right.
8: And at that time, he was the head editor of Christianity Today. And I knew him, and I wrote to him, and I said, asked Carl, I said, why don't you call a summit meeting of scholars from all over the world and from all different Christian denominations to address this issue of the authority of sacred scripture? He responded to me and basically said that in his office, he didn't think that that was appropriate for him to use his position for that, but he suggested that I do it.
7: Great idea. Why don't you do it?
8: So I had very shortly after that, I was with some men in California in an apologetics conference, and we discussed this and decided together that we should get together a council drawn from, again, all different denominations and scholars from around the world to address this question of the inerrancy of Scripture. People like Francis Schaeffer and Jim Packer and Roger Nicol and A. Wetherill Johnson and other people like that, Jim Boyce, John Gerstner, Norman Geisler. This group made up the council.
7: Yes.
8: And then the council produced materials defending Scripture, and we called this summit meeting of over 200 scholars in Chicago to address the issue. And one of the members of the council had been asked in advance to write a series of affirmations and denials on inerrancy. And unfortunately, when we got to the council, he had been prevented from accomplishing that task, and we didn't have the document. And so on midnight, the night before the general session, the council pressed me into service at midnight and asked me to write these affirmations and denials. And so I did. I got in a room, sat down at midnight, and worked till 3 or 4 in the morning writing the affirmations and denials for the Chicago State. And then the next day, we took it to the whole 200 and had everybody suggest changes or additions, subtractions, improvements, and basically editorial aspects. And then we had an editorial committee to take all of that input and polish and refine the final draft and the final statement. And then we brought that before the whole group of 200 scholars, and there was the public affirmation of the Chicago Summit.
7: That's fascinating. It's fascinating to think that you could get that many evangelical scholars in one room and get them to agree on something so extensive.
8: It was not
7: theologically.
8: Easy. Well, I'll tell you, when you got down to the fine points, there were.
7: I'm sure there were. Well, I'm glad you did it. I'm glad for those couple hours, the wee hours of the morning in that hotel room. That was a statement that sustained a generation and now beyond. And it is a crucial statement that reminds us of the authority of Scripture, which is just so crucial to the church's identity. So thank you for your work on the Chicago Statement, and thank you for being with us.
8: Thank you, Steve.
7: I'm Steve Nichols. Thanks for listening to 5 Minutes in Church History.

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1: Life without purpose is like a ship without a rudder, wandering off course and likely to sink in a storm. I'm Kevin Barino, and I was rudderless for years after my dad died. I drifted into rock music, then alcohol and drugs to escape the pain. I skipped classes in school and couldn't graduate. Then I joined the Army, determined to do well. I even quit doing drugs and got my diploma. I drank heavily but left the Army with an honorable discharge. Back home, I worked in construction and picked up the reefer again. I still didn't have a real purpose. Maybe love was the answer, I thought, when I met Michelle. She was raised a Christian. The day I met her dad, he handed me a Bible and told me to read it. Now there was a man with purpose. I let the Bible gather dust, though, until I started going to church with Michelle. Her father helped me understand that God had a purpose for my life. God is not willing that any should perish, he said, but the penalty for sin is death. That's why he sent Jesus to die in our place. One Sunday I prayed for salvation and God began to change my life. I threw away my records and quit using drugs. Michelle and I were married 6 months later. God has given us 3 children and a ministry of sharing the good news with others. The real purpose in life is to know and follow Christ and be a light in the darkness for others to see God's love. If the Son, therefore, shall make you free, you shall be free indeed.
0: If you would like to be free from the weight of sin by accepting Jesus Christ as Lord and Savior, call 1-888-NEED-HIM right now. 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
2: 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And it's not even a constitutional monarchy. It is an absolute monarchy.
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1: While reading through Proverbs, you will notice that much of it is describing the two paths or ways, the path of wisdom and the path of foolishness. The author admonishes his son to ponder the path at his feet, to consider which path he was on. KFGR Radio provides path content. 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
2: The answer is not, man, I better clean myself up. I better get my act together. I got to try harder. You know, you watch me. Now I'm going to get my act together. You know, how many of you have met people like that? You tell them the gospel and they say, thank you so much. You know, I am now really going to try harder. Like, no, you've missed the point. And so the answer is, if we look at our lives and we're like, I don't think I'm safe. Maybe I've been self-deceived. The answer is not, I better start doing better. No, that's actually still unbelief. That's still relying on yourself. Rather, the answer is, I need to go to Christ. I need to confess my deceit and sin and believe on the Lord Jesus Christ, resting on and receiving Him for righteousness, for justification, for sanctification and eternal life alone, relying on His work to cleanse me from all my sins.

0: You probably heard it said that the best of men are men at best. Even the most admirable individuals are subject to human imperfections and the temptations of sin. While those in church leadership deserve to be honored, that doesn't mean their sins are to be covered up. And today on Truth For Life, Alistair Begg addresses how believers should deal with accusations and allegations against elders. We're looking at 1 Timothy chapter 5.
1: It's a dreadful shame when congregations conclude that eldership, and particularly the teaching eldership, the responsibility of laboring in the word and in doctrine, that somehow or another, the congregations conclude that this is not really work. And somehow or another, these people are on a sort of, they're at a Bible conference that lasts for the rest of their lives. They sort of went on retreat for the rest of their lives. The kind of things that the congregation gets the opportunity to do, you know, for a day and a half. Well, somehow or another, these characters got to do it for the rest of their lives, you know. And any notion of honoring them will come when they die. And I remember speaking at a pastor's conference when I had been asked to give two seminars. I gave one on the subject of biblical church discipline, which was averagely attended, and I gave one on the matter of ministerial depression. I called it Dealing with Ministerial Depression, because I thought I knew a little bit about that. Not clinical depression. I changed it when the men came. I called it the blues. Dealing with the blues. Well, it was the biggest seminar in the whole event. And no one knew my name from a hole in the ground. And it was standing room only. And as soon as we got to Q&A, it was obvious that there were all kinds of concerns and heartaches that were represented in the minds and lives of these elders who were seeking to serve their congregation. And there were actually elders there and leaders of the church there who had not been set aside to the task of preaching and teaching. And these individuals were responsible for the exercising of the principle of remuneration and compensation here. And one of these non-pastoral elders, if you like, asked the question. We have a problem in our church, he says, if you could address this. It's not a concern about the pastor being depressed. It's about his wife being depressed. She seems to be just down in the dumps. She has no apparent joy in what's going on. We find that somehow or another, she is increasingly isolated from any aspect of ministry. Do you have any insight on this, or do you have any suggestion as to what we might do? And I don't know why I said it, but shooting from the hip, just straight, which is something I hardly ever do, I said, I suggest that you increase your minister's salary by $5,000 a year. Total silence, and the guy sat down. Didn't even have a follow-up question. Someone from that church came to me afterwards and said, you don't know it, but you just answered that question. Because our pastor's wife has never had the privilege of buying her children new shoes. She has hand-me-downs from members of the congregation. She shops sometimes in the Goodwill. And the congregation think that they are doing her an amazing service while they do her husband an amazing service of ensuring that he will not become a lover of money by never giving him any money that he could possibly love. And some of you serve on boards for the city mission. And you serve on boards for missionary organizations. And you serve on boards for Christian schools and so on. And I think you better take real carefully your responsibilities when you sit in those meetings and make decisions about the pittance of a salary that you are prepared to pay for someone who is prepared to invest their whole life in the cause of the gospel. Say, does the Bible speak to pressing issues? Sure does. Do not muzzle the ox while it's treading out the grain. Don't be like the pagans. The worker deserves his wages. Now, this is not isolated here. Paul makes this point all the way through his letters in 1 Thessalonians 2, in 2 Corinthians 11, in 1 Corinthians chapter 9, and nowhere more clearly than when he says, the Lord has commanded that those who preach the gospel should receive their living from the gospel. If we have sown spiritual seed among you, is it too much if we reap a material harvest from you? If others have this right of support from you, shouldn't we have it all the more? And then he's able to say, and I envy them this, he says, but of course, although it is legitimate for this to take place, we didn't take any of it because we didn't want ever to obscure the issue. We didn't want anybody ever to get the wrong position. Do you understand this? Do you understand the way this works? That the church appoints elders. If you did it in his pristine form, this would be how it was. Here you got a group of people, and they set apart elders. They recognize them to have capacities and rule. And then they just got this little virgin church, and they get it going. And one of the guys is a mailman. He's a postman, and he works in the mail, and he does the sermons on Sunday because he's the most gifted out of the five guys that they've set apart to eldership. And then as the church begins to grow as a result of his instruction, the elders say to him, you know, Bob, I think that you would be even better at doing this teaching on the Lord's Day if you didn't have to go out and be a mailman. So we're going to say to the congregation, maybe we should set you apart to the task of preaching and teaching. So now we will remunerate you in order to set you free. We won't pay you per sermon, but we will pay you in order that you don't have to derive your income from the mailman, and then you'll be able to proceed in that way. And so the individual is set apart. He still functions as an elder. He still has to direct the affairs of the church. But now he's in the privileged position of not having to go out and do those other things, which is in part provision, part privilege, and it is part not privilege, because it would be nice to go out and do those things. It'd be nice to sort of live in the real world every so often. But that's not what you're to do. You're to go over here. You're to give yourself. You're to toil. You're not to skive. You're not to show up late. You're not to leave early. You are to bear the burden of the responsibility of shepherding the flock of God that's in your charge. And remember, the test comes at the very end. Now, I have never understood why it is that certain groups have tried to suggest that it is wrong to have full-time pastors who receive remuneration in the exercise of oversight within the church. For the scriptures are so abundantly clear. Paul understood that those who proclaim the gospel may make a living by the gospel, and that in no way negates the concern that he's mentioned earlier, that such individuals, elders, should not be those who love money. Well, that's probably more than enough on compensation, wouldn't you agree? All right. Now, let's go to this matter of accusation. Verse 19 and 20, we'll just start it. I just want to introduce it and we'll return to it this evening. Trapp, the commentator, says, every fool has an arrow to shoot at a faithful preacher. Every fool has an arrow to shoot at a faithful preacher. To be involved in the leadership of God's people is to be on the receiving end of all kinds of allegations and accusations. Fact. Fact. In fact, if to be accused were sufficient to make a man guilty, then no good minister would ever be innocent. If the accusation was enough to confer guilt, then none of us could ever exist. And that is why, recognizing that these accusations come, Paul says they are not to be entertained without corroboration. Now, once again, he is bringing into the New Testament principles that were clearly understood and practiced in the Old Testament. Deuteronomy 19 and verse 15, one witness is not enough to convict a man accused of any crime or offense he may have committed. A matter must be established by the testimony of two or three witnesses. Now, this is why when you turn to Matthew 18 and the instruction Jesus gave on church discipline, that when you go to an individual and you point something out to them, and that individual denies the existence of it, you are to go with two or three who are able to corroborate the concern that is expressed. These individuals act as witnesses to the accusation. Now, Paul reminds Timothy that in relationship to this, there is a need for public censure. Now, in saying that, it should be absolutely clear that the reference to the sin here is to a matter of public import. All right? Those who sin are to be rebuked publicly. Now, clearly that doesn't mean that every time something happens with an elder, there is to be some great legal brouhaha that emerges on account of it. We have to understand Scripture with Scripture. When we understand the principle in Matthew 18 of going on a personal basis regarding a personal matter, of extending it when there is an unrepentant spirit, of bringing it to the church when there is no response to that, then when you take that and coalesce it with this, you understand that public rebuke is a response to public sin. So that it is not that we simply take and make much of that which is a matter of privacy. Let me give you a Calvin on this. Paul is here speaking of sins that give rise to public scandal. For if any elder commits a fault not in this category, it is clearly preferable that he should be admonished privately rather than openly accused. However, if then that elder was to refuse the private admonishment, then the church would have no other recourse than to make a matter which was originally private then become public. Now, the concern and the principle is this. Sin amongst leaders in churches is not to be shielded. It is not to be covered up. It is not to be hidden away. It is to be publicly rebuked. In other words, when an elder sins in a public fashion, he and a church member for that matter, he or she is to be rebuked in a public manner so that the principle in application will be such that the others may take warning. Now, loved ones, if in the average church the approach to compensation is pretty poor, believe me, the situation in the average church in relationship to dealing with matters like this is worse than the way in which they deal with the matter of remuneration. The spinelessness that exists at the leadership level in many churches and the favoritism and the politicking is incredible. And that's why churches are in total chaos. Because people won't do what the Bible says. And when we don't do what the instruction book says, if we won't run the plays out of the book, then who knows where the ball ends up and who knows where the team goes. Says Guthrie, when faced with sinning elders, a spineless attitude is deplorable. Now, the action to be taken is not only punitive, it is purposeful. And one of the reasons that we have such difficulty with this, and one of the reasons that we have such manifold confusion in the contemporary situation on Capitol Hill, is because any notion of jurisprudence, any notion of justice, is just about completely shot. The idea that punishment is punitive, the idea that punishment can be restorative, the idea that punishment is purposeful so as to enable others to heed the warning. J.B. Phillips says, this should be done as a salutary warning to others. The King James Version, that others may also fear. The NIV, so that others may take warning. Deuteronomy for the last time, and then we're through. Deuteronomy 13. Verse 6, if your very own brother or your son or your daughter or the wife you love or your closest friend secretly entices you, saying, let us go and worship other gods. Okay, somebody tries to draw you away into heresy. The gods that neither know you nor your fathers have known, gods of the peoples around you, whether near or far, from one end of the land to the other. Do not yield to him or listen to him. Show him no pity. Do not spare him or shield him. Listen, you must certainly put him to death. Do you think God is concerned about doctrine? Do you think God is concerned about purity? Do you think God is simply sitting up looking at the chaos of evangelicalism and going, you know, this isn't really a problem? In the Old Testament, he said, if somebody actually tries to seduce you into heresy, even if it's your wife, stone her to death, and your hand should be the first to cast the stone. Why? Verse 10, 11. Then all Israel will hear and be afraid. Notice, and no one among you will do such an evil thing again. Now that's the principle here. If you've got an elder and he blots his copybook and he sins morally, don't run him out of town on the late bus and come back to the congregation and make up some notion about how his mother wasn't feeling well or something else, and we've got to deal with a few things, and then hope that it will all die down, create a distraction. Don't do that stuff, he says. The pagans do that stuff. They've got that down. You stand up and say, here's the deal. Through your tears, through your brokenness, loved ones, this is what has happened. And we're here to tell you because the Bible says we have to come and tell you. Otherwise, we'd run for it. We'd go on the late bus. And we believe that if we do this, then it will be a solid dose of preventative medicine. See, our culture doesn't believe this. That's why kids don't get the paddle. It's one of the reasons. But you remember that sound, don't you? You remember sitting there going, my goodness gracious, that could have been me. I mean, that was always me. That should have been me, you're saying. Whoa! Made it. Yes, I'm looking. No, I'm not chewing. Yes, ma'am. Yes, sir. Oh, yes. It's the same with our kids. The Muslims understand it. Orthodox Jews understand it, but all the weak-willy Christians lost it completely, almost completely. I've been on the receiving end of letter after letter and call after call and invitation after invitation to go and fight the big giants that are working against the church. To encourage all of you to phone 1-800 numbers and call your congressman and we'll fix this place. It's really getting fixed, isn't it? We're really fixing it good. Yesterday's headline, 14-year-old boy accused of killing his own son. Simultaneously, the 16-year-old, 17-year-old girl in all of the sorry predicament in her young life. Do you really think the answer to that is political? Get serious. These well-meaning souls can't even take care of their own situation. What is the answer? The answer is to live out the life of Christ. The answer is you in your small corner and I in mine. The answer is to be so radically different that the culture comes to inquire of us how it is that we managed to deal with this, how it is that we managed to live in this way. But why would they ever come and ask us about premarital sex? When the statistics for premarital sex in the average evangelical church are the same as the statistics in the secular culture. Why would they ever come and ask us about marriage and divorce when the statistics within the average evangelical church are the same for divorce as in the secular culture? Why would they ever come and ask us about dealing with pornography when the statistics that are given in the average evangelical church are that 40% of the men are involved themselves in pornography? See how easy it is to play with our minds? Phone the number, sign the ticket, send the dollar bill, and think we did it? God says, listen, it's time for judgment to begin at the house of God. That means it's time for judgment to begin with me. It's time for judgment to begin with you. And the only way in which we will make a radical impact in our culture, as we're going to see in the coming weeks, is by being the kind of worker who really works. The kind of teacher who really teaches. The kind of father who really fathers. The kind of elder who really cares. You say, what? Don't you realize there are 250 million people here? Yeah. Well, how do you change the world? Just one person at a time. Can you imagine if we were able to mobilize a company like this to concerns like this? What an amazing difference it would be.
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1: Oh God, look upon us in your mercy, we pray. Thank you that Jesus said, I will build my church and the gates of hell will not prevail against it. Thank you for the victory that is ours in Christ. Thank you for the chilling rectitude of the instruction of your word, which turns the gaze, the spotlight on our very souls. Save us, Lord, from spinelessness, from laziness, from capitulating to the world around us. And grant instead that we might increasingly be men and women of the book. And now may the grace of the Lord Jesus Christ and the love of God and the fellowship of the Holy Spirit be the abiding portion of all who believe, today and forevermore. Amen.
0: 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Tomorrow we will find out why selecting suitable candidates to do God's work should never be a hasty process. 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
2: You You found Bible Q&A with John MacArthur, pastor, Bible teacher, and author of the MacArthur New Testament Commentary Series. This is Denny Nugent here with a question from the 6th chapter of the Gospel of John, where in verse 53, Jesus tells the disciples, "Unless you eat the flesh of the Son of Man and drink his blood, you have no life in yourselves. He who eats my flesh and drinks my blood has eternal life, and I will raise him up on the last day." Now, John, it'd be easy to read that passage and assume Jesus is talking about the ordinance of communion, but is that what he's referring to there?
3: Well, he is not talking about the ordinance of communion there, of course. That is not established until the upper room on the night he was betrayed, before his crucifixion, when he transfers the Passover into the Lord's Supper, the Lord's table. What he is saying in John chapter 6 is simply, you must take me in. His point was an analogy that has spiritual rather than literal significance. In other words, you have to embrace me. You have to embrace me, the Son of Man. You have to embrace me in my death, or you have no eternal life. To acknowledge a crucified Son of Man, a crucified Messiah for the Jews was unthinkable, alien, objectionable, and they had no interest in a crucified Messiah. Our Lord is saying, if you don't acknowledge me as the Son of Man who offers himself as a sacrifice for sin, if you don't take in all of that, believe that with all your heart, you cannot have eternal life. You must believe in the incarnation and the death of the Messiah.
2: 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If you'd like more in-depth teaching from the Gospel of John, visit MacArthurCommentaries.com.
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5: You've heard about people selling their soul to the devil? Well, I gave my soul to him at 17. My name is Terry Long, and I was wicked even as a child. I cursed God and even mocked the neighbors who took me to church when I was 6. My grandfather let me smoke marijuana when I was 12, and by 9th grade I was selling drugs. But for the grace of God, I would have died at the hands of unstable, drugged-out friends. My grandmother was praying for me. One night I overdosed on LSD and gave myself to Satan. My life went downhill from there. I was kicked out of school for violence, so my girlfriend Allison and I moved in together. We were married when she turned 18. We lived on a dead-end street surrounded by bikers. We grew marijuana, and I abused her, even though I loved her. But God reached me through neighbors who got high with us and read the book of Revelation just for kicks. I began to read the Bible on my own and finally understood that God loves us and that Jesus is coming back. I didn't want to be left behind, so I called a pastor and demanded that he come out and save me. The neighborhood scared him away that night, but he came back the next day and explained the gospel. As I prayed, asking Christ to come into my heart, I felt a cleansing go through me like nothing I'd ever felt before. Jesus had redeemed me from Satan.
6: Through Moses, God will perform his acts of judgment against Pharaoh's kingdom and will convey words from God to Aaron, who will function as his prophet and speak on behalf of Moses to Pharaoh. But this does point us to our Lord Jesus Christ. Because our Lord Jesus Christ was truly God, and he is the servant and the seed of the woman who would come and wage war against Satan's kingdom, against a greater Pharaoh, and bring his people freedom from slavery. However, in the greatest act of humility, the difference here is that God the Son would become man in order to redeem us men by pouring out his life unto death on the cross, which was Satan's defeat.
7: Don't you know that Jesus taught more about hell than he did about heaven? Because you can't argue and debate with a perfect judge who knows all things.
8: Nobody likes receiving bad news. 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Similarly, hell is a topic that people find unpleasant. It's a topic we don't like talking about or even thinking about. In fact, some churches won't even talk about hell at all, for fear of offending people. And yet, Scripture warns us repeatedly so that we might not go there. Thank you for joining us for this Thursday edition of Renewing Your Mind. 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As you heard Dr. Sproul say, Jesus spoke more about hell than he did about heaven. So it's not a topic we can ignore. We've studied three of Jesus' parables so far, and today we come to the fourth, one that Dr. Sproul called terrifying. Here's R.C. with the parable of Lazarus and the rich man.
7: In our last session, we considered the parable of the rich fool and how dangerous it is to put our trust in riches and to be obsessed with our possessions. And so I wanted to move to a lighter theme on this one. And so in this session, I thought we'd talk about a parable that deals with hell. I'm going to be reading the parable that is often called the parable of Dives and Lazarus, or sometimes simply called the parable of the rich man and Lazarus. The reason why the word Dives is in there is that that's really not a proper man. It's not that you have one man named Lazarus and the other man named Dives, but Dives in certain forms in Latin just simply means a rich man. And so he really is unnamed in this parable. But let's take a moment to look at this parable that Jesus gave. We find this in chapter 16 of Luke's gospel, beginning at verse 19. There was a certain rich man who was clothed in purple and fine linen and fared sumptuously every day. But there was a certain beggar named Lazarus, full of sores, who was laid at his gate, desiring to be fed with crumbs that fell from the rich man's table. Moreover, the dogs came and licked his sores. And so it was that the beggar died and was carried by the angels to Abraham's bosom. The rich man also died and was buried. And being in torments in Hades, he lifted up his eyes and saw Abraham afar off and Lazarus in his bosom. Then he cried and said, "Father Abraham, have mercy on me and send Lazarus that he may dip the tip of his finger in water and cool my tongue, for I am tormented in this flame." But Abraham said, "Son, remember that in your lifetime you received your good things, and likewise Lazarus evil things. But now he is comforted, and you are tormented. And besides all this, between us and you there's a great gulf fixed, so that those who want to pass from here to you cannot, nor can those from there pass to us." Then he said, "I beg you, therefore, Father, that you would send him to my father's house, for I have five brothers, that he may testify to them, lest they also come to this place of torment." Abraham said to him, "They have Moses and the prophets, let them hear them." And he said, "No, Father Abraham, but if one goes to them from the dead, they will repent." But he said to them, "If they do not hear Moses and the prophets, neither will they be persuaded, though one rise from the dead." This is a terrifying parable. It's a parable that focuses attention on severe contrast. The characters in the parable include, in the first instance, the rich man called Dives and the beggar named Lazarus. The rich man is described in the most opulent terms. He dresses like royalty in purple and fine linen, and he fares sumptuously, not once a year or once a month, but his sumptuous style of living is a daily matter. But in contrast to him, there was this beggar named Lazarus, who obviously had some kind of incurable chronic skin disease that left his body covered with sores. He was not even able to move himself to the gate of the rich man, but had to be carried there, presumably by friends. And there he was laid at the gate, desiring to be fed with the crumbs that fell from the rich man's table. He was willing to live on the scraps of garbage, the leftovers that were thrown away from the sumptuous feasts of Dives. Moreover, the dogs came and licked his sores. Now, let me remind you that in Israel and Palestine, the dog was not man's best friend. The dog was not a household pet. The dogs were basically feral, and they were seen as the worst of the scavengers and were hated by people. And yet, the dogs were kinder to this beggar than Dives was. I don't know whether you realize this, but I have to take medication that involves blood thinners, and so as a result, the slightest bump on my skin, and I start to bleed, and I have blotches and spots all over my arms, and so much so that my wife, one of her endearing nicknames for me is Spot, like the dog in our first grade primer. See Spot run. Well, Vesta's concerned about that. She's always putting Band-Aids on my arms. And our German Shepherd, every night, comes beside me, and all she wants to do is lick my wounds. And I have to shush her away. But the dog is concerned to try to give me the kind of healing treatment that the dog would give to herself if she had a wound or an injury of sorts. And so these scavenger dogs come and give the only relief to this poor beggar that he can get by having the dogs lick his wounds. And so we were told the beggar died. And as soon as he died, he was accompanied not by friends or by relatives, but by the angels of God. So that in his dying breath, as his eyelids closed to life in this world, the first thing that Lazarus saw after he died was the refulgent glory of the heavenly host, who picked this poor, sorrowful beggar up in their arms and carried him to paradise and placed Lazarus in the bosom of Abraham. There's probably no more tender portrait of the mercy of heaven that we find anywhere in the Bible than in this illustration of the death of Lazarus, who was transported to heaven personally by angels. Nothing is said of his burial. Nothing is said of a monument to him in this world. But we read that the rich man also died, and he was buried. And where he went was not to the bosom of Abraham. He was not carried in glory by the angels of God, but was sent to be tormented in hell. And there he lifted up his eyes, and he could see into the heavens, and he could see this miserable beggar now being grasped in the arms of Abraham in glory. And he cried out. Notice, he doesn't cry out to God. There's no cry of repentance. He cries to Abraham and asks Abraham to do something to ameliorate his condition. He says, "Father Abraham, have mercy on me. Send Lazarus." You know Lazarus, he's just a beggar, he's a servant, and you're the great patriarch Abraham. You have the authority to send servants like this wherever you want to send them. So I'm asking you, Abraham, send that servant Lazarus over here to me, that he may dip the tip of his finger in water and cool my tongue. For I am tormented in this flame. All I want is just the tip of his finger dipped in water that it might touch my tongue to give me that much relief. I had a professor once who said to me that the sinner in hell would give everything he had and do everything he could to make the number of his sins in this life one less. Just to get 1 ounce less of torment. That is more horrible than any of us can ever contemplate. But here's the man who fared sumptuously every day, begging for a drop of water, one drop of water on his tongue. But Abraham replied, "Son, do you remember that in your lifetime you received your good things and likewise Lazarus' evil things, but now he's comforted and you are tormented?" The situation has reversed itself, hasn't it, son? But Dives, it's too late. You should have done this while you were alive. You didn't care at all about the suffering of this man, and now you want this man to come and minister to you in the midst of your torment. It's too late. Not only that, he says, and this I think is perhaps the heaviest part of the whole parable, "Besides all this, between us and you, there is a great gulf fixed, so that those who want to pass from here to you cannot, nor can those from there pass to us." Don't you understand, Dives, that between you down there and us up here in the bosom of Abraham, there is a immeasurable chasm, an unbridgeable chasm. There's no material in the world strong enough to build a bridge over this chasm. You are where you are, and you're there forever. And there's no way that you can come here from there, or Lazarus can leave here and go to you. Don't you understand that on your side of this gulf, on your side of the chasm, there are no provisions for parole? The sentence that has been given to you is forever. There is no hope of future probation. You had your probation. There is no hope for a court of appeals that'll get you out of there and free you for another place. And don't even entertain the idea of a second chance. But Abraham, isn't everybody entitled to a second chance? And Abraham said, I don't read anywhere in Scripture that God gives such an entitlement program to anybody. But even if he did, how long ago did you use yours up? You've been living on second and third and fourth chances all your life. And you've had no repentance, no compassion, totally self-absorbed and self-centered. And you scoffed at the idea that there might be a day of accountability and that God, this good and loving and gracious God, could be so mean and nasty as to put you in this place of torment. But has not his only begotten Son warned you again and again and again? Don't you know that Jesus taught more about hell than he did about heaven? Don't you know that the Lord Jesus Christ said that at the judgment, every idle word that we've ever spoken, not every sober word, not every practice word, not just every intentional word, but those things that just roll off our tongues so easy, these idle, frivolous things that we say, every one of those words will come in to the judgment. And not one thing will escape the Father's notice. And at that judgment, every tongue will be stopped. And you will realize that any excuse that you tried to give will be a waste of air, because you can't argue and debate with a perfect judge who knows all things. But I'm sorry, my son, but you just can't get here from there. And Dives understood. And now he becomes the beggar. This parable started identifying Lazarus as the beggar. Now it's Dives who doesn't just ask a question. He starts to beg. He said, I beg you, therefore, Father, that you would send him, that is Lazarus, to my father's house. If you can't send them to me, and if there's an unbridgeable chasm between you and me, and Lazarus can't cross it, at least send them to my father's house. I have five brothers. I don't want to meet them here. And let Lazarus testify to them, lest they also come to this place of torment. Abram said, you want me to send Lazarus? On a mission trip from heaven? Go to your house and give a special revelation to your brothers? I should interrupt his felicity that he enjoys here in his father's kingdom? So he can go to your house and talk to your brothers? Are you kidding me? What do they need Lazarus for? They have Moses. Or don't you have a Bible at your house? They have the prophets. Let your brothers hear them.

0: and they will repent. Now, he obviously understood that his brothers needed to repent. And if they didn't repent, they were going to end up exactly where he is. But Abraham answered him and said, if they do not hear Moses and the prophets, neither will they be persuaded though one rise from the dead. Jesus is telling the people who are listening to this, you don't listen to Moses. You don't listen to the prophets. And when my Father raises me from the dead, you still won't listen. And the reason you won't listen is because you don't want to listen. And you don't have ears to hear. And the reason why you don't have ears to hear is because you don't want to have ears to hear. Because you don't want God in your thinking. And you certainly don't want hell in your thinking. It scares me to death. This is one of the most sober warnings that we ever received from our Lord in this passage, warning us that now is the time for us to seal our eternity. Because once we die, it's too late and it's too far.
1: 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We will not be here forever. And yet, there is hope in Jesus Christ. 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
1: Do you know your birth sign? I'm Marcia Montenegro. As a professional astrologer, I did many charts telling people what to expect in the future. Now I want to tell you how you can know your future. In college, I rejected Christianity for Eastern religion, always hoping the next insight would fill the emptiness inside. After graduation, I married, delving ever deeper into the occult. We divorced after 5 years. I met my second husband while studying astrology. Our son was born, like me, on Halloween. I became very successful at doing charts, writing for publication, and giving seminars. I was very good at telling the future. Yet I didn't see the death of my second marriage coming. I took a job where, strangely, I began to have the desire to go to church. I didn't know that a friend of mine at work was praying for me. Finally, in the summer of 1990, I went to

0: a large church in town. As a cross was carried past me to the altar, I began weeping. The more I read the Bible, the more alien astrology became. Jesus said, "I am the way, the truth, and the life. No man cometh unto the Father but by me." I asked God to forgive my rebellion, and I threw away everything New Age. Astrology is evil because it teaches people lies. Jesus is more than an enlightened master. He is Lord. So the next time someone asks your birth sign, tell them you were born again through the cross. If the Son therefore shall make you free, you shall be free indeed.
1: If you would like to be free from the weight of sin by accepting Jesus Christ as Lord and Savior, call 1-888-NEED-HIM right now. 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
2: Again, why go through a catechism? Well, this is topical preaching. This is to take topics that are found in Scripture and to look at the relevant Scripture passages because, as I've said many times before, we are not going to be able, I don't believe, to go through every single verse of the Bible from cover to cover, as much as I wish that would happen. Maybe if I sped it up a bit in Exodus, we would do that. But I've looked at how long I've been preaching and how the percentage of the Bible I've preached through roughly. It's about 4 or 5%, and I've been at it for 5 years. So that means I need 95 more years if I'm going to be able to make it through the entire Scripture.
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4: 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KFGR Radio is a resource for this very thing, bringing you sound biblical preaching and teaching 24 hours a day for your growth and edification. 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
2: Because God is a God of justice, you may be sure that He will in no way let the guilty go unpunished. So you in here who have yet to believe, you understand that God is not going to overlook your sin. He will bring it to light. It will be naked and exposed before the eyes of all. You will be shamed before all. Unless you turn to Christ, where there is covering forever. And because He is a God of justice, we who believe can know for certain that all our sins are forgiven, that God will never hold them against us, because it would be unjust for Him to hold the sins against us that have been paid for in full by Christ. Because God is a God of justice, we can place our full trust in Him.
5: All right, well, I'll read Acts 15, but to understand the context a little bit better, we'll begin reading in Acts 14, starting at verse 26. We read God's word, trusting it as His inspired, inerrant, infallible, clear, sufficient word for you and me, His people. So Acts 14, starting at verse 26. This is referring to Paul and Barnabas on one of their missionary trips. From there they sailed to Antioch, where they had been commended to the grace of God for the work which they had completed. Now, when they had come and gathered the church together, they reported all that God had done with them and that He had opened the door of faith to the Gentiles. So they stayed there a long time with the disciples. Acts 15:1. And certain men came down from Judea and taught the brethren, "Unless you are circumcised according to the custom of Moses, you cannot be saved." Therefore, when Paul and Barnabas had no small dissension and dispute with them, they determined that Paul and Barnabas and certain others of them should go up to Jerusalem to the apostles and elders about this question. So being sent on their way by the church, they passed through Phoenicia and Samaria, describing the conversion of the Gentiles. And they caused great joy to all the brethren. And when they had come to Jerusalem, they were received by the church and the apostles. and the elders, and they reported all things that God had done with them. But some of the sect of the Pharisees who believed rose up, saying, "It is necessary to circumcise them, to command them to keep the law of Moses." Now the apostles and elders came together to consider this matter. And when there had been much dispute, Peter rose up and said to them, "Men and brethren, you know that a good while ago God chose among us that by the mouth of the Gentiles should hear the word of the gospel and believe. So God, who knows the heart, acknowledged them by giving them the Holy Spirit, just as he did to us, and made no distinction between us and them, purifying their hearts by faith. Now, therefore, why do you test God by putting a yoke on the necks of the disciples, which neither our fathers nor we were able to bear? But we believe that through the grace of our Lord Jesus Christ, we shall be saved in the same manner as they." Then all the multitude kept silent and listened to Paul and Barnabas, declaring how many miracles and wonders God had worked through them among the Gentiles. And after they had become silent, James answered, saying, "Men and brethren, listen to me. Simon has declared how God at the first visited the Gentiles to take them out a people for his name. And with this word, the words of the prophets agree, just as it is written, 'After this, I will return and will rebuild the tabernacle of David, which had fallen down. I will rebuild its ruins and will set it up so that the rest of mankind may seek the Lord, even all the Gentiles who are called by my name, says the Lord who does all these things. Known to God from eternity are all his works. Therefore, I judge that we should not trouble those from among the Gentiles who are turning to God, but that we write them to abstain from things polluted by idols, from sexual immorality, from things strangled, and from blood. For Moses has had throughout many generations those who preach him in every city, being read in the synagogues every Sabbath." Then it pleased the apostles and elders with the whole church to send chosen men of their own company to Antioch with Paul and Barnabas, namely Judas, who was also named Barsabbas, and Silas, leading men among the brethren. They wrote this letter by them, the apostles and elders and the brethren, to the brethren who are of the Gentiles in Antioch, Syria, and Cilicia, greetings. Since we have heard some who went out from us have troubled you with words, unsettling your souls, saying, "You must be circumcised and keep the law, to whom we gave no such commandment, it seemed good to us, being assembled with one accord, to send chosen men to you with our beloved Barnabas and Paul, men who have risked their lives for the name of our Lord Jesus Christ. We have therefore sent Judas and Silas, who will also report the same things by word of mouth. For it seemed good to us, for it seemed good to the Holy Spirit and to us to lay upon you no greater burden than these necessary things, that you abstain from things offered to idols, from blood, from things strangled, and from sexual immorality. If you keep yourselves from these, you will do well. Farewell." So when they were sent off, they came to Antioch, and when they had gathered the multitude together, they delivered the letter. When they had read it, they rejoiced over its encouragement. The word of God for the people of God. Thanks be to God. Please be seated. Let's pray. Oh Lord, the way that you work among your people, among the churches, it's so humbling and so beautiful and so glorifying of who you are. We pray, Lord, that by your Spirit you'll cause us to see the way that you work through the church and use the church in the way that you want us to see that today, Lord, that you will apply that to this congregation, that you will guide us, that you will give us wisdom. You'll help us to ponder what is the way that you have given churches to receive the blessings of Christ Jesus. We ask this for your glory. Amen. Well, our American tradition tells us that at the signing of the Declaration of Independence, Benjamin Franklin made this comment. And to appreciate what he said, we have to remember these are former citizens of England that are now living at the colonies that don't want to pay taxes back to England without representation. And those who rebel against the monarchy of England are considered treasonous, and therefore they would be publicly hung. And Benjamin Franklin's comment, at least according to tradition, was this: "We must all hang together, or most assuredly, we shall all hang separately." Here come representatives from all the colonies taking a strong stand together for their future. In a different context, this sentiment captures a reality that we read in this passage. Isolated churches, places where God's power had been manifested, displayed, the gospel was preached, people believed, even among the Gentiles, and churches are now planted. But on their own, they're isolated. And the enemy is attacking and devouring, and there are wolves creeping in and bringing lies that undermine the gospel. And the principle we see is that we must help one another. We must hang together. So in the first century, these churches are under the guidance of the Holy Spirit and the apostles in a powerful way. The New Testament scriptures, as we have them now, are still being written and given, even in the midst of all these travels and these discussions. And the principle for us that I want to focus on and encourage us with today is this. From Acts 15, we see that Christ blesses his churches through one another. That simple statement, that we can understand that, see it in God's word, and then discern together what that means for this congregation, that Christ blesses his churches through one another. As we walk through this passage again, I hope to point out 8 principles that we see in how God does this. So let's begin at where we started again, chapter 14, verse 26. Notice how this one church in Antioch, which is modern-day Turkey, it's called Asia Minor, they receive the truth, they receive the gospel, they are formed into a church, and they enjoy a time of peace. We read in verse 26 of chapter 14, "From there, Paul and Barnabas sailed to Antioch, where they had been commended to the grace of God for the work which they had completed." Other churches sent them there. They were commended to go. "Now when they had come and gathered the church together," take all the believers, all those who heard the gospel and received God's word, gather them into an assembly, "they reported all that God had done with them," with the church, "and that he had opened the door of faith to the Gentiles." And the pattern of ministry was to present Jesus Christ first in the synagogues, because they already know of God the Creator. They already have all the Old Testament. They have the law and the prophets and the Psalms, and they know the true God, but they need to know about the Messiah. And so they're explaining that this gospel of the Messiah has gone out not only to you here in the synagogues, but to Gentiles, and God is causing them to believe. Verse 28 of chapter 14 says, "So they stayed there at the church in Antioch a long time with the disciples, with the believers, with this church." They're enjoying truth and peace. But then in chapter 15, verse 1, comes a disturbance to this peace in the church of Antioch. Look at verse 1. "Certain men came down from Judea." He's saying "came down" in an elevation reference, you know. So the mountains of Judah were a high point. That's why the Psalms of Ascent are psalms you would sing going up to Jerusalem. But if we look at it on the map, it's further south. They came up, they traveled, and they brought with them, remember, what's in Judea is Jerusalem, the big hub of the people of Israel in the first church from which all the missionaries were being sent out. And these men taught the brethren in Antioch, unless you are circumcised according to the custom of Moses, you cannot be saved. So this is the big occasion for everything that we read in chapter 15 of Acts. My focus today is on our series on the church. It's not to necessarily spend our time on this theological debate or all the meaning or look at all the rest of the New Testament about that, but instead on the process. I don't want to skip over the theological debate, but I want to point out that what these men from Judea were teaching is false. Paul knew this was false. Barnabas knew this was false. And it was reading the Old Testament wrong. Deuteronomy 36 says, "The Lord your God will circumcise your heart to love the Lord your God with all your heart, with all your soul, that you may live." And the decision that we finally get by the end of Acts 15, around verse 28 or so, is the same decision concluded and made very clear throughout all the rest of the New Testament. For example, Paul, the same apostle, in Romans 2, 28 and 29, he wrote to the church in Rome, "No one is a Jew who is merely one outwardly, or is circumcision outward and physical, but a Jew is one inwardly. Circumcision is a matter of the heart by the Spirit." This is the correct interpretation of that Deuteronomy 30 prophecy. Philippians 3:3, Colossians, Ephesians, so many other places in the New Testament, and all of the book of Galatians make this very clear. For example, Philippians 3:3, "We are the circumcision who worship by the Spirit of God and glory in Christ Jesus and put no confidence in the flesh." Okay? So for all these reasons, we will not spend any more time on the theological discussion or the occasion of this process. But instead, we need to ask, why do we have all of these details in Acts 15 if it's not just to give the conclusion that's made very clear elsewhere in Scripture? We have all of these details, I and the whole Reformed tradition believes, because it does teach the church the process to follow when truth and peace are disturbed. So that's what we'll focus on. Let's see all that we can learn. So chapter 15, verse 2, "Therefore, when Paul and Barnabas had no small dissension and dispute with them," what was going on in this church in Antioch? The truth was being attacked. And there were men, mature believers, preachers of the gospel, like Paul and Barnabas. As a reminder, Barnabas means son of encouragement. He's the one who discipled Paul for about 13 years. When they came as missionaries to another city, the people seeing these two minister together said, "Barnabas is Zeus and Paul is Hermes." Zeus is like the fatherly figure, the older, wise one, powerful. That was Barnabas. And Hermes is mouth, you know, and that's Paul. Paul is doing the teaching and the talking. And that's who Paul and Barnabas are. Paul's an apostle. He carries apostolic authority from Christ himself. And yet, within this church in Antioch, there's great dispute over the truth. It's being challenged and questioned. Verse 24 says, "This church in Antioch was troubled with words, that they were unsettled in their souls." This is what happened when false teaching or false words come into a church. An attack on the truth undermines peace. An attack on truth is what unsettles peace. It's impossible to have peace in a church if we don't care about truth, if we don't care about doctrine. That's the first principle we can notice. And I think now we have an apostolic example of how truth and peace are to be protected by churches. Even though Paul's an apostle, the church in Antioch, verse 2 says, "determined that Paul and Barnabas and certain others from them," so messengers from the church in Antioch, "should go up to Jerusalem to the apostles and elders about this question." This is how God, in his wisdom, chose to bring clarification, to uphold truth and the peace in this local church in Antioch. It wasn't just for Paul to write it down as breathed out scripture, though that would have been enough and should have been received joyfully. It was for the church to decide together to send them and messengers to go get help from another church. So that's the second principle. A local church acts on the authority Christ has entrusted to her to uphold truth and peace. Paul and Barnabas, even though they knew the answer that circumcision was not to be forced upon Gentile converts in the new covenant, that that's not what saves you, they modeled humility and they trusted that the Holy Spirit indwelling in the church would illumine this matter with authority to protect the church in Antioch. So the Holy Spirit, through the church, was directing Paul and Barnabas, along with other messengers, to submit themselves and this matter to the council of another church, which would include apostles, elders, and all the brethren, the whole church, so that all churches in centuries to come would have a pattern to follow. The third principle we can glean then is this. The most mature believers here, this was Paul and Barnabas, along with messengers that this congregation would trust their report back, they humbly brought a threat to peace and truth forward into the light of the broader kingdom of Christ, and they asked for help from another church. Verse 3 says, so being sent by the church, they passed through Phoenicia and Samaria, and as they went, they're describing the same things they were describing back to the church in Antioch. God is converting Gentiles. And those churches heard that news, and it caused them great joy to all the brethren, the whole church, hearing these reports. You notice the pattern. It's what is written in Romans 10. People can't believe in Christ unless they hear the gospel. And how will they believe unless someone preaches? And then here's the part that we can very easily miss today. Paul writes, how will they preach unless they are sent? And here Paul is modeling that. These churches are sending Paul. They are giving him that authority to go on their behalf and to do this good work. So now they're traveling from Turkey, Asia Minor, all the way back to Jerusalem. According to a quick research, this would be about 300 miles if you were to do it by foot, which is probably a good estimate. 300 miles would take, on average, about 3 weeks to travel by foot. Hartley's, when you all went to Rangeley, Colorado, we it's out of the way, but it was a day's travel. You know, we're going to load up, we're going to drive there for a day, and it's farther than I would go, you know, on a regular basis, but it is doable. And here they're traveling for 300 miles on foot, 3 weeks. And notice how even a trip to meet with another church is an occasion for fellowship. They have Paul and Barnabas, along with these other messengers from the church in Antioch, spending 3 weeks together and stopping at other churches along the way. And as they go, they're telling of God's faithfulness and praising God together. So the trip itself is a blessing. And distance does not matter. If help can be gained, even if it takes us 3 weeks to get to a place, it's a blessing. And enjoy the journey as we go. Verse 4, when they had come to Jerusalem, they were received by the church and the apostles and the elders. Here's an important point of distinction. Initially, in verse 4, we're told it was the church, which implies the whole assembly, and the apostles and the elders. A Presbyterian form of government has the elders gathering as a presbytery without the church. Other forms of government would have what they would view a succession to that role of a bishop, like above the elders. So that would be, you know, like a Roman Catholic or even Episcopal or something like that. What I'm going to present to you is what a congregational, still Reformed, Puritan, you know, mode of congregational church government has, which includes the church and messengers from the churches. And they were received by them. Notice how they approach them having been sent by another church. Now they're formally received by another church. It's not individuals claiming an authority of their own. They're not presenting their own agenda or interests. They were formally sent on official church business on behalf of a congregation in Antioch. And they could approach this church now as delegates, as messengers, as representatives, and greet one church on behalf of another. Verse 4 says, they reported all things that God had done with them. And the principle here, this would be number 5, is that Christians work not for their own church alone, but Christians work alongside all God's laborers. We work together. 3 John verse 8 says, we therefore ought to receive such that we may become fellow workers for the truth. So when we have representatives from other churches that are laboring for the kingdom, laboring for the common cause, we are to receive them as fellow workers of the truth. Verse 5 says, now this is within the church in Jerusalem, some of the sect of the Pharisees, that means this group that had been really good at keeping the law of the old covenant, but notice the wording carefully in verse 5. Pharisees who had believed, they rose up saying, I think those people from Judea and Antioch got it right. I think Paul and Barnabas maybe are getting this wrong. They says it is necessary to circumcise Gentiles and to command them to keep the law of Moses. The church in Jerusalem is now also divided on this same question of truth. Believers within the church, they belonged to this congregation. How is the church going to handle this? Some of our members hold this to be true. Others of our members hold this to be true. How do we resolve this? In verse 6, we read, so the apostles and the elders came together to read the matter. So in verse 6, we don't see the whole church being mentioned, at least not initially. It's the elders and the apostles setting extra time aside to consider the matter that originated in another church, but which now also exposes further clarification needed in their church here in this city. But if you look down at verse 12, we're told all the multitude. So before long, even if it began being considered by the elders, before long, they found a way to involve the whole congregation. And it's a big church in Jerusalem described as a multitude. They came together. The representatives of the church, the elders, and even with the apostles with them, showing humility, involving all the members, inviting the brethren, the whole church, to prayerfully weigh the teaching that's been introduced at another church. And they made time in their busy schedules for this need. Again, not only the elders, maybe initially setting that time apart, but eventually the whole church saying, this is important. They accepted this other church's request for help as a natural part of the scope of their work as a local church. They put other tasks on hold for a moment. They called a special meeting or several meetings of their church to consider this matter that was troubling another church. Verse 7 says, when there had been much dispute, vigorous debate, strong arguments being exchanged and weighed. See how the concerns of one church have become now the concerns of another church. Here's a principle for us. When one church asks another for assistance with a matter that threatens peace or truth, Christ expects churches to help one another. How do I come to this conclusion? The Holy Spirit is directing every one of these steps. And when they give their answer, their conclusion, they say, it seemed good to the Holy Spirit. This is the authority of Christ guiding the work of churches with authority to labor for peace and truth, helping one another. In verse 7, Peter rose up and said to them, men and brethren, And I'll summarize verses 7 through 11. He's saying, we believe that through the grace of our Lord Jesus Christ, anyone will be saved. In verse 12, we read that all the multitude, this is the entire local church that was actively participating in a theological discussion as official church business, they kept silent now, and they listened to Barnabas and Paul declaring how many miracles and wonders God had worked through them among the Gentiles. Verse 13 says, after they had become silent, James spoke. To summarize, he said, God, knowing from all eternity that all nations would call on the name of God, this is how he is restoring the kingdom through David's line in Jesus Christ. He is rebuilding his kingdom on earth from the ruins of that kingdom. And now the church, made up of Israel and all nations, is recipients of God's grace. Now, verses 20 and 21 are tricky, and I can't spend a lot of time on them now. I also don't want to skip over them entirely. Look at verse 20. It says, we write to them to abstain from things polluted by idols, from sexual immorality, from things strangled, and from blood. Verse 21, for Moses has had throughout many generations those who preach him in every city, being read in the synagogues every Sabbath. He's saying this, as the gospel goes out and God has a people that he has dispersed and put them in synagogues to hear the Old Testament, to prepare them to hear the good news of Jesus. And as people believe, whether Jew or Gentile, they need to enjoy fellowship with one another. And the practices of these pagan temples to demons should not be brought into the church in any way. So sexual immorality was cult prostitution, and it was bundled in with worship of the emperor and the demons of a given city. So what he's making clear is this. Don't force them to be circumcised. Salvation is by grace, not by the ceremonial law. But as believers united into a church, they are all to live in fellowship together. And this must be clear by the love you have for your congregation. Choosing the church, even when there are Jews, weaker Jews, who are understanding now this transition away from the ceremonial law to the new covenant commands. In other words, don't circumcise them, but also protect the fellowship of these newly forming churches. Don't create stumbling blocks one for another. Verse 22, it pleased the apostles and the elders with the whole church. There's an agreement here. There's what you could call a common suffrage. It's using the authority that Christ has entrusted to a congregation to affirm what we believe to be right. We don't want barriers to fellowship, but salvation is by grace, not by keeping the law. And because it pleased them, then they sent men of their own church to Antioch with Paul and Barnabas, and it lists who those men were. Now notice the detail at the end of verse 22. These were leading men among the brethren. To be sent on behalf of a church to another church as a messenger is a great honor. Leading men, these are men who are a blessing right here to our church. They have the fruit of the Spirit. They're capable. They will bring credibility to this decision. And it pleased the whole church. Here's our seventh principle. These believers experienced a special God-directed pleasure, a blessing of arriving at a resolution, better clarity, and consensus with other believers, combining the wisdom of their churches. The satisfaction of confirming truth together, bringing closure to a divisive question, affirming this pleasing conclusion, it was enjoyed by all. If it's a blessing, it should be shared. It should be something that everyone can know they have a part in. The elders were not acting alone as an entity unto themselves. It pleased the apostles, the elders, with the brethren. All who participated in this lively process together were edified. They all exercised the authority Christ gave the church, fully participating to help another church. Verse 23 says, then they wrote this letter by them, the apostles, the elders, and the brethren, to the brethren, the whole church, who are of the Gentiles in Antioch, Syria, and Cilicia. So notice now, this letter is going to be a blessing not just to the one church at which the question originated, but to other churches. Let it be multiplied. You could say these churches became almost a laboratory to accelerate pinning down gospel truths to protect the peace. The others didn't have to go through great dispute to be blessed by this wonderful revelation and this conclusion. They said, greetings, verse 24, since we have heard that some who went out from us, they had been part of that church, they have troubled you with words, unsettling your souls, saying, you must be circumcised and keep the law, to whom we gave no such commandment. They're saying these people, using words to cause division, do not have the authority of this church. We gave them no such commandment. Paul and Barnabas modeled being sent humbly as delegates of a church, where these others are going around as troublemakers. Their authority is not to be taken seriously. In verse 25, they report, it seemed good to us, being assembled with one accord. Assembled in the name of Jesus, having prayed, discussed vigorously, and arrived at a conclusion. It seemed good to us to send these messengers with Paul and Barnabas, giving you our conclusion. Here's an eighth principle. After the churches discern the mind of Christ together, when they declare his truth, it carries his authority. The church has the authority delegated by Christ. And as we prayerfully discern the mind of Christ together, when the church acts, it's not just like a social club making a vote on some transaction. It's not like a parent-teacher association appointing, you know, this or that or doing something like that for the government. No, it's the authority of the kingdom of heaven carried out through the common suffrage of a local church. It's the whole church exercising what Christ gave it, which Christ himself called the keys of the kingdom of heaven. And they do this by sending a letter to other churches in the hands of messengers. Their authority was a declarative statement of truth in line with God's word. So their authority was declarative. They send it through these chosen men who have risked their lives for the name of our Lord Jesus Christ. Don't forget, these are Christ's ambassadors. They love him. We receive them with love. Please receive them back this way. We have therefore sent Judas and Silas, who will also report the same things by word of mouth. See, here's two witnesses coming to also bear witness and report on the discussion of the church and help the church to receive it well. Matthew Henry commented out, these were chief men, and he drew four conclusions from that. It shows a respect to the church at Antioch. Even though Antioch is newly formed and like a little small sister compared to the massive church in Jerusalem, the church in Jerusalem respects that little church in Antioch way out of the way. We're sending some of our chief men to report this back to you. You are important, little church. Number two, it was to encourage Paul and Barnabas. We're not making them go back alone. This is not just their burden. We're in this together. Number three, as a solemn embassy, here comes this small little group coming, and it's men that should be received with reverence and respect so that the message will be highly regarded when it's heard. And fourth, comment by Matthew Henry, it was a way of keeping their communion with the saints, as the Nicene and Apostolic creeds affirm. It's a way to say, we have the same gospel. We are in the same kingdom. We have the same interests. We share in your communion. Notice that this is a letter upholding truth. What it's not is a church in Jerusalem applying censures saying, now those men who brought in this false teaching need to be excommunicated or publicly admonished. That's not the role that's given in us as an example of a church to another. The authority to discipline, to carry out, you know, the decision-making of censure or of consequences for sin, that belongs to one local church only. Another church beyond that, even in an association, in a congregational understanding, does not have that authority. But they do have a true spiritual declarative authority. And when it's the truth from that aligns with God's word, and in our case also the confession of faith as one more safeguard, it should be received with spiritual authority of truth. Verse 28, it seemed good to the Holy Spirit and to us to lay upon you no greater burden than those necessary things. And it's exactly what James had suggested. Again, not Peter, not the Pope. In this case, it was James whose suggestion they followed. Verse 31, verse 30. After they say farewell, it's our blessing. When they were sent off, they came to Antioch. And when they had gathered the multitude together, they delivered the letter. The letter is not just to officers. The letter is to the whole church. And the letter would be presented to the whole church. Verse 31, when they had read it, they rejoiced over its encouragement. And every letter we get in the New Testament, this is the occasion, this is the context. Gather the church together. A public reading of this now breathed out New Testament letter for the good of the church. And notice how they receive God's word. They rejoiced over its encouragement. Here's the ninth and final principle that I see in this passage. When one church labors to uphold truth and peace for another, it leads to rejoicing and encouragement. It's a blessing. It's a blessing from God through one church to another. So I've asked you to begin praying with me and gathering more information, considering how can our church carry out these principles of this chapter. I'm encouraging us to strongly consider and participate in a lively way with Brett Shaw when he comes in a few weeks as the chair of the Rocky Mountain Reformed Baptist Association of Churches for these reasons. There's also nine of these, coincidentally, but these are fast, okay? Here's the nine reasons. Number one, I've thought about how in Matthew 25, Jesus says, "Assuredly I say to you, inasmuch as you did it to one of the least of these, my brethren, you did it to me." And he's speaking to those he calls his brothers, my brethren, my disciples. It's Christians have a principle that's to be applied individually, initially, I believe. Show love to one another, even the least among these that are his brethren that he adopted, as if you're doing it unto the Lord. And if that's true for us as individuals, how much more for us when we're gathered disciples of Christ collectively? A church cannot obey Christ so long as it remains bent inwardly on itself. We take care of one another, but we also are like these churches that we see beyond our own walls, our own lives, our own needs, our own desires, our own maybe even priorities. We let what God's doing in his broader kingdom shape all of those things. And we do it as unto the Lord, out of love for him, no matter how small or out of the way another church may be. Number two, because we need to pray and we need to receive the prayer of other churches. Ephesians 6:18 commands the church to be praying always with all prayer and supplication in the Spirit for all the saints. We're commanded to pray for other churches. Think about this. When we pray, it's the Lord stirring our hearts to care about what he cares about. And our actions will follow our prayers. Those churches we know, we will pray for. On the other hand of it, it's we don't want to be a church trying to work through whatever God has given us to work through faithfully without the help and the prayers of others. And I see this correlation so clearly, at least on a few occasions, where we might be feeling a time where it's heavy or where it's uncertain. We don't know what to do. And someone who doesn't even know what I'm feeling or what might be going on, they tell me weeks later, we were praying for you that day from the pulpit. It might be someone in Florida or somewhere else, some other church praying for our church. And I just see when God does something that I had no other solution for, it has to be the answer of the prayers of other churches. We receive that, and we don't want to go it alone because that means we'd be missing out on other churches praying regularly, devotedly, and knowingly for our church, churches that want to know our church and what God's doing here. Number three, because we need to practice in this life for the life to come. I preached on this a while back, and it amazes me what Paul says in his letter to the Corinthians, how all the saints, the whole church, officers and members, everyone will one day rule over angels when Christ returns in the new heavens and the new earth. That's what the life to come will be like. We will be ruling. And Paul applies that to the local church. He says, well, then how can't you make a simple decision for yourselves? You're going to be given so much more authority in the life to come. So brothers and sisters, think about it. These few years right now in church life, for each of us, this is our time to actively participate in the life of this church because this is where God prepares us for the life to come. We gain practice in ruling well, both locally and in helping other churches like the church in Jerusalem did. And that's when we're serving others and seeking the wisdom and the mind of God and setting time aside to do that. We don't even know how the Lord is using that preparation for the life to come. Number four, because from time to time, any church and every church will need help upholding truth and peace, including ours. There may be times where we are called upon to consider a matter and weigh it and wrestle with it and dispute over it and give advice. And there will be times, most likely, where this church will need it. Number five, because the authority of each local church is already safeguarded in our Second London Confession of Faith. And as long as we associate with churches that share our same confession of faith, the authority of a local congregation is never in question. Number six, because an association of churches provides an opportunity for peace, increase of love, mutual edification, without which it is hard for churches to survive, especially church plants. It just provides extra strength that the Lord will use to bless in the way he's ordained. Number seven, because all Christians have remaining sin. We are not just barely sinners still. We are all still deeply flawed. I am deeply flawed. Whoever this church appoints to the office of elder and deacon will be deeply flawed. And so we ought to proactively seek out mutual submission and accountability. Galatians 6, 1 and 2 says, brethren, if a man is overtaken in any trespass, you who are spiritual, restore such a one in a spirit of gentleness, considering yourself, lest you also be tempted. See, we're all ones that can very easily be tempted. Bear one another's burdens and so fulfill the law of Christ. Number eight, because an association gives us strength in numbers to withstand the attacks of our own sin, Satan, worldliness, and wolves. It's a way to apply that wise principle of Ecclesiastes 4:12, which says, though one may be overpowered by another, two can withstand him, and a threefold cord is not quickly broken. Number nine, and finally for today, it's more from common sense and looking back at history. Regional associations in this Reformed Baptist tradition have survived and thrived by supporting one another sacrificially. This is true in the 1600s and 1700s in England. In the time of Spurgeon, he died an early death, and in his own words, he thought it's because he was tired of fighting a battle against those that didn't share the same confession of faith. He called it the downgrade. It was so exhausting when people viewed themselves ultimately above God's own word. More recent generations have also proved it viable. It's been a resurgence of Reformed Baptist churches around the world, and those that are thriving and those that are encouraged in the ministry tend to be ones that very quickly put themselves in a regional association like the one in southeastern USA, Southern California, Texas, and even one in New Zealand, and one forming in England as well. I believe we are part of a movement trying to get back to these wonderful principles in Acts 15. And my prayer is that, Lord willing, these ancient paths that were marched out in the scriptures and over the centuries can prove once again to be a source of God's provision and accountability and encouragement for entire churches like ours in this generation. And if God will be pleased to preserve Reformed Heritage Church, maybe even for generations to come. So, beloved congregation of our Lord Jesus Christ, associating ourselves is one way that we can be a vessel of Christ's blessings. We need discernment about which association, which timing, those types of things. But I see this principle so clearly. Christ loves to bless his churches through the ways that he has established. Wouldn't it be a joy and a delight to serve as a vessel to bless other churches and also to be an empty vessel receiving that blessing from Christ even as it comes to us through other churches? Our Lord loves to bless his churches, and he does this through one another, through other churches. Let's pray. Father, we thank you for your faithfulness over the centuries to your people, to your local churches. We thank you that you're the one who began the good work in any local church. You're the one who will see it through to completion. And you've also ordained the means, the secondary causes that will carry out your will and your purpose. We do pray, Lord, that you'll give us good discussion, good clarity, good wisdom, good questions to ask. And we pray that your Holy Spirit will guide this church on the right decision, the right timing, in a way that brings you all the glory. We thank you, Lord, for your word, how it's alive, how even though this happened in the first century, more than 2,000 years ago, we could relive it as if we're there. We could be in any one of these churches, and we thank you for how you are so faithful, Lord, and one day you will come and rule over the new heavens, the new earth, that great cloud of witnesses to which we belong as well in Christ. We praise you for your faithfulness, Lord, your power. Amen.
6: Because miracles are hard to understand, many people don't accept that God created everything in 6 ordinary days. Instead, they believe that God used evolution to create. But is this possible? Stay tuned.
7: Evolution is so impossible, it would take God's supernatural power to make it work, but would he do so? I think not.
8: This is Science, Scripture, and Salvation, a Creation Radio Journal. I'm Chris O'Brien with the Institute for Creation Research. While the first chapter of Genesis clearly tells us that everything was created by God in 6 literal 24-hour days, many Christians feel the need to compromise their belief in a creator God by mixing evolution into the truth of creation. But why would an all-powerful God need the process of evolution? Stay tuned for the next 15 minutes as we address the question, did God use evolution to create? Dr. Andrew Snelling is Director of Research at Answers in Genesis in Kentucky. He says in order to answer this question, we need to know what evolution really means.
9: Well, we have to define our terms. Evolution, in effect, is no God, chance, random matter, for no reason, for no purpose, just things happening. We just call it naturalism. In other words, natural processes did everything. And so evolution on its own is, if you talk to the average evolutionist, he doesn't regard God as being part of the process. I mean, take Richard Dawkins in England. He taunts Christians who believe in evolution and add evolution to the Bible and says, why bring God into the equation when we can explain it all? Well, he thinks he can explain it by this chance, random, natural processes.
8: ICR President Dr. John Morris would agree and says no matter what secular scientists claim, a process that produces something out of nothing, apart from a miracle, is just out of the question.
7: Evolution is so impossible, it would take God's supernatural power to make it work, but would he do so? I think not. The Bible is very explicit that God did not create by using evolution. He created things after evolution.

0: evolutionary process is supposed to be. Millions of years of struggle and death for millions of years, until finally death wins. Darwin's war of nature, famine and death, we realize that that's not something that God would use to create things. In fact, it's not a creative process, it's a destructive process.
1: And Dr. Snelling tells us that to use evolution to create would be totally against the very character and nature of God.
2: How could a loving God use death and struggle, the survival of nature red in tooth and claw? I mean, I like to look at it this way. If Jesus Christ was the creator, as the Bible says he was and is, if he had to use evolution, evolution is death and struggle over millions of years, that means Jesus had to allow death. He had no control over death in bringing man into existence. Yet how could he have control over death when he rose from the dead and conquered death? It doesn't make any sense.
1: Dr. Morris.
3: Would the God that's revealed in Scripture have used this process of evolution, this concept of evolution by natural selection, by survival of the fittest? Survival of the fittest really means the extinction of the unfit. Darwin said natural selection, the death, the extinction of all the different animals that went before, have allowed man to arise. In other words, death produced man. But the Bible says that it was very good in the beginning and that man's sin brought death. Well, did death produce man or did man bring about death? These are opposite concepts. And the more we look at God's omniscience and his omnipotence, God knows what he wants and he's powerful enough to pull it off without waiting for billions of years to do so. And besides, the whole concept of survival of the fittest is incompatible with the character of God. The way God thinks, the way God is this loving, merciful, gracious God. And where would God's love be in this evolutionary process? It's really a concept of death and extinction. But in evolution, the survival of the fittest. In Christianity, it's the death of the most fit to allow the unfit to survive. That's Jesus Christ dying on the cross for me. That's God's grace. That's the character of God. That's incompatible with the evolutionary concept.
1: We can see that God, in his omnipotence, did not use evolution to create, but spoke the worlds into existence and formed man from the dust of the ground, all in just 6 days. While on earth, Jesus Christ gave us examples of his instantaneous creation back in Genesis by the miracles he performed in the New Testament. Dr. Snelling explains.
2: What's the difference between Jesus standing up in a boat on the Sea of Galilee and with a word, instantly we read, there was a great calm, from a raging storm to a mill pond in an instant? Now, if Jesus can do that in a word in front of witnesses, what's the difference with Jesus saying back in Genesis, let there be light, and immediately there was light? He didn't have to hang around for hours for the storm to die down. He didn't have to wait for millions of years for the light to appear. It says, and it was so. It was instant. That's the language in Genesis speaking of God's creation. Evolution and the millions of years go hand in hand because you don't see things changing from one thing into another today instantly unless God does it instantly. Natural processes, slow and gradual today, it won't happen. And so there's no way I can read evolution in the Bible at all. I read the Bible and see God says it and it happens, a loving God.
1: But why are so many Christians falling for the lie of evolution? Why don't they just take God at his word? Dr. Parker says much of the problem has to do with pride.
0: You know, in the first century, if a Christian stood up for Jesus Christ and the authority of God's word, you got crucified upside down, boiled in oil, tossed to the lions, burned at the stake. What happened to the church? It grew and prospered and conquered the Roman Empire. In the 21st century, if you stand up for Jesus Christ and the authority of God's word, the 6 days of creation 6,000 years ago, people just laugh at you. What do Christians do? They just melt. It's a very effective technique. A lot of us can remember a time when we'd rather be dead than be laughed at. It's a very effective technique. God warned us about it. And so this pride, it's part of the sin of pride, that we want academic respectability. We want other people to think we're smart. We become pleasers of men rather than pleasing

0: pleasers of God, and it's powerful.
1: And Dr. Parker warns that having this pride will negatively affect our children.
0: Christian compromisers that have left God's world in the hands of the evolutionists, in spite of the evidence that favors creation, are really making it hard for the next generation. You know, young people are smart. They're going to catch on. Well, if evolution's true and evolution produced God, evolution works whether there's a God or not, why do I need to live by God's standards? Can't I make up my own rules like all the evolutionists around me are doing? It's a deadly philosophy.
1: But what about sincere Christians who are genuinely confused by this mixing of the two worldviews? Dr. Parker says instead of accepting theistic evolution, the best thing to do is to take a stand for the Word of God.
0: The words of men are ever-changing. The words of men who weren't there at the beginning, who don't know everything, who've made lots and lots of mistakes, who care for us very little. We have a choice.
2: It is now 11 o'clock.
3: While we were still weak, at the right time, Christ died for the ungodly. Well, that is surely you and me. We are the needy, desperate, hopeless, ungodly, and weak sinners. That is why when we hear, for our sake, God made Jesus to be sin who knew no sin, so that in Jesus we might become the righteousness of God, that it is such good news. 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
4: He declares in Ezekiel, "As I live, declares the Lord God, I have no pleasure in the death of the wicked, but that the wicked turn from his way and live." And when Jesus was being nailed to the cross, what did Jesus cry out for those crucifying him? "Father, forgive them, for they know not what they are doing." When John and James asked Jesus if he wanted them to command fire to come down from heaven on the Samaritans who just rejected Jesus, what did Jesus say? He rebuked them and said, "You do not know what kind of spirit you are, for the Son of Man did not come to destroy people's lives, but to save them." Friends, do you see this? Do you see God this way? That our God is a God who delights to show mercy and delights in compassion. As he declares in Isaiah 30, "Therefore the Lord waits to be gracious to you, and therefore he exalts himself to show mercy to you."
5: Did Grok just say that Jesus is the only true God? The viral preacher Josh Howerton, where is he right and where are the concerns? And how can we rightly discern between true teachers and false? The answers when we understand the text.
6: 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Here once again is Pastor Gabe.
5: Thank you, Becky.
6: You're welcome.
5: Let's start with Psalm 99.
6: Ooh, nice.
5: "The Lord reigns. Let the peoples tremble. He sits enthroned upon the cherubim. Let the earth quake. The Lord is great in Zion. He is exalted over all the peoples. Let them praise your great and awesome name. Holy is he. The king in his might loves justice. You have established equity. You have executed justice and righteousness in Jacob. Exalt the Lord our God. Worship at his footstool. Holy is he."
6: Amen.
5: So there was an interesting thing that happened on X just yesterday, as a matter of fact.
6: Oh, yeah? What was that?
5: So Grok, which is Elon's AI,
6: okay,
5: that he's got connected to X,
6: okay,
5: the social media account X. Grok is the artificial intelligence. So there was this guy whose name is I'm Toxic, and he posted this picture of all of these different gods from different religions.
6: Mm-hmm.
5: And Jesus is in the middle of that entire picture. And he said, "Hey, Grok, remove the fake gods from this picture."
6: Mm.
5: Grok posted an image of just Jesus.
6: Interesting.
5: And then Grok was asked, "Why does Jesus not qualify?" Why were all of the other gods removed? Grok said because the request was to remove the fake gods, Jesus did not qualify.
7: Interesting.
5: Isn't that pretty amazing?
7: That's crazy. I mean, great. Absolutely.
5: Yeah.
7: But
5: even the AI could figure out all those other gods are fake.
7: Yeah.
5: But Jesus is the one that is real. And there have been several people that have made the joke then, even the Groks will cry out.
7: Oh, that's good.
5: So remember, as Jesus was told, tell your people to stop praising you. And he said, if these were silent, the very rocks will cry out.
7: Yes.
5: Right? Well, now the Groks are crying out.
7: Oh.
5: I thought of that also with
7: More
5: Psalm.
7: More people need to speak up then.
5: Yes, right. I thought of that with Psalm 99. Let them praise your great and awesome name. Holy is he.
7: Amen.
5: Even an AI can figure that out. So
7: yeah.
5: We also need to lift up in glory the name of the Lord, our God. Well, this is the Friday edition of When We Understand the Text, and we take questions from the listeners, and you can send those questions to whenweunderstandthetext@gmail.com. We'd love to get a voicemail from you. You can also go to www.utt.com, click on the voicemail tab, record a voicemail using your phone or your computer, ask your question, leave a comment, tell us that answer sounded ridiculous. You need to try that one again.
7: I prefer the more positive feedback.
5: Yeah,
7: but, you know,
5: positive feedback's better.
7: You can handle everything else.
5: That's right. Well, we're hearing again from our friend Scott up in the Pacific Northwest.
7: Oh, awesome.
5: Here's the voicemail that he sent us this week.
8: Hello there, Pastor Gabe. Hello, Becky. This is your brother in Christ in the Great Northwest. This is Scott, where we have plenty of apples, and of course the weather's changing, and it's starting to get cold, and it's raining. And guess what? Even though it's September, everyone has all their Halloween stuff out. How ridiculous is that?
5: Mm-hmm. Yeah.
8: Anyway, I want to bring up a question and answer on Friday. There was a brother who said that he hasn't had communion in his church for a year. As a long-haul truck driver, I did not have communion for quite some time. I spent most of my time on the road to pay off my debt towards a college degree. And when I did retire and I found myself a solid Baptist church in Longview, Washington, when I had communion, I promise you, brother, I wept. Aww. I wept because it's been so long.
5: Mm-hmm.
8: It's a blessing to have communion with brothers and sisters until we can have it anew before our Lord and Savior in heaven. Anyway, that was just my comment. You all have a great day. Oh, Gabe, you can get pimento cheese at Walmart. It's about $4.50, about a gallon of gas. And there's those candied jalapenos. Have a great day, guys. Be blessed. Bye-bye.
5: I love those candied jalapenos. Those are really good.
7: And you love pimento cheese.
5: I love pimento cheese. So he made that comment because I had said on X that only me and my youngest son, Bubs is what we call him, Bubba.
7: Mm-hmm. Bubba.
5: Only the two of us like pimento cheese.
7: Yep.
5: A pimento cheese sandwich and a sweet tea for lunch. And then it dawned on me, oh, we're the only two that were born in the South.
7: Yep.
5: So it's apparently just a Southern thing. Rest of the family doesn't care for that meal, but
7: no,
5: it's one of our favorites. So that's why Scott was mentioning that, because I had said that on X.
7: That's awesome.
5: Now, with regard to the communion comment, yeah, I understand where you're coming from. Not being able to take communion for a long time and then being able to be with the church and partake in the bread and the cup. But the question that I had last week was about a church that wasn't even doing communion. Like, it had been over a year since that church had done communion. So I understand a person being gone. You know, we also had this with soldiers in our church who were deployed.
7: That's what I was thinking. Yeah.
5: And wouldn't have had communion for a long time or something like that. And then coming home and being able to partake with their family and with the church. So I understand not being able to take it for that reason. Mm-hmm. But for a church to not do it for that long, that's a completely different matter.
7: They should be wanting to in such a way that Scott was.
5: Right, exactly. You know? Yeah.
7: And they have the ability to.
5: Yeah, the ability, the opportunity, and yet they weren't taking it.
7: Yeah, that's wild.
9: So that was pretty strange. But yeah, like you said, Scott, I understand where you're coming from with being away from it for so long. And it is wonderful. It is sweet to then partake when you're able to do it again with your church.
7: Yeah.
9: That's why it's called communion. We're communing yes. with each other and partaking in this together, remembering as the body of Christ, having been brought into this body by Christ, we remember the body and the blood that were given for us for the forgiveness of our sins mm-hmm. every time we partake. And as I said last week, Becky and I are blessed to be part of a church where we do that every Sunday.
7: I love that.
9: That would be my encouragement to do it every Sunday, but I understand not everybody shares that conviction.
7: Yeah.
9: Let's go to this next voicemail. This is from Anthony the Fourth, and he says, yes, I am the fourth of my name.
7: Okay.
9: This is from Anthony.
10: Hello, Pastor Gabe and Mrs. Hughes. This is Anthony from Michigan. My question is about Pastor Josh Howerton. He's recently been social media famous for different events like mass baptisms or mass weddings, and seems to very much be a give back to biblical faithfulness kind of guy. But there's also been things I've seen from people like Michelle Leslie warning that he is not all that he seems and that he may be on a similar trajectory of Mark Driscoll. I was just wondering, what are your thoughts on Josh Howerton? And I know he's praised Paula White, and obviously that's a red flag. But I was just wondering, what are your thoughts on these big events that he's done? And is he consistent? Is he just in it for the fame? Obviously, these are heart questions, and only God knows the heart. But just as your observation, what are your thoughts on Pastor Josh Howerton? Especially because I have friends who really enjoy his podcast. Hmm.
9: Yeah, I appreciate your question. And that's one I've been asked before. In fact, I even got a question from somebody that attends my church just in the last few days who had asked me about Josh Howerton. This guy right now is probably the most viral pastor in America.
7: Oh, wow. Okay.
9: But it just seems like I see more of his videos
7: everywhere.
9: Yeah, all okay. over the place, all the time. So whether it's the shorts, whether it's the long form podcast that he does, and he cranks out a lot. He mm-hmm. has a tremendous amount of output. And his church is attended by tens of thousands of people.
7: Oh, whoa.
9: Lake Point Church in the Dallas area. Last I saw it has over 30,000 people.
7: Goodness.
9: And that's over several different campus locations. Now, what to make of Josh Howerton? Well, I will say this. I have heard Josh Howerton preach the gospel.
7: Okay.
9: I don't have any reason to think that Howerton is a heretic mm-hmm. or that he is somehow even heterodox. I think that he will preach the general presentation of the gospel that you will hear from most evangelical churches.
7: Okay.
9: And most evangelical churches are not like openly heretical. Mm-hmm. So even going as far as saying Jesus died as your substitute on the cross, he took your sins upon himself. Those who believe in him will not perish but have everlasting life. He will present at least that much of the gospel.
7: Nice.
9: So what Howerton preaches and people hear, if they believe it, they will be saved. I truly believe that about Howerton. Mm-hmm. So here's an example of him saying just such a thing as that in a recent sermon that he preached.
7: Okay.
11: Jesus Christ has done that for you. He is the propitiation for our sins. He is the payment that satisfies. He came and lived the life that you have not lived. He died the death that you deserve to die. And if you by faith receive him, that he is your substitute, and the Lord will look at you and reward you for his finished work. You become his righteousness. He takes all your sin. That's a good trade. That's a good trade. Glory to God. That's a good trade.
9: Okay. So just kind of give you an example. Mm-hmm. You know, he will be passionate about the gospel. He's passionate about reading the Bible. He will tell his congregation, examine what he says. Be good Bereans, test it, open your Bibles, see what's in there.
7: That's more than a lot of churches nowadays.
9: Right, exactly. Yeah. So I think that he even has a zeal for that. Mm-hmm. And I think that's one of the things that becomes so attractive about the way that he preaches, because he has just this joy about it
7: right.
9: when he talks.
7: Sure.
9: So his delivery is excellent, and I understand why so many people are drawn to the stuff that Josh Howerton does.
7: Mm-hmm.
9: But that said, I have concerns.
7: Okay.
9: And I have very deep concerns. Not just like, well, you know, there's some things that are off. No, there's some things that are really off.
7: Oh, dear.
9: Now, I want to say that I want to reiterate again. I don't think he's a heretic,
7: mm-hmm.
9: but I believe that he platforms heretics.
7: Oh, got
9: it. And he can point you in the direction of somebody that could do a lot of damage,
7: mm-hmm.
9: even if it's not Howerton himself.
7: Right.
9: Now,
7: with him. With what Anthony was saying about how he promoted, what was her name?
9: Well, Paula White.
7: Paula White.
9: Yeah. I can't remember if that's who Anthony mentioned, but I know that Howerton has promoted Paula White.
7: Okay. But that's what I'm saying. Like, that's a big red flag.
9: That's a really bad one. Like, yeah. That's not even, oh, okay, that's a little bit. No, yeah. That's really bad.
7: Yeah.
9: This is one of the biggest con artists in America, Paula White.
7: Mm.
9: And not only does she not preach the gospel, not only is she heretical and will lead people to hell if you follow her teaching, but she's a woman pastor.
7: Mm-hmm.
9: And Howerton is part of a group of guys, one of whom includes a pastor that's up in Phoenix. He's part of a group of guys. They all believe that women can be pastors.
7: Mm.
9: And Howerton has had women preach at his church.
7: Okay.
9: One of them in particular, well, you're going to recognize from this clip.
7: Great.
12: Lake Point family and our Mother's Day speaker for the day needs no introduction, but I'm going to give her one. Beth Moore has helped tens of millions of women get out of pits, step up, break free, and chase vines for the last 43 years of her ministry. And many of you know that. What you may not know is that this is not Beth's first time at Lake Point. So I dug into the archives, and this is a church bulletin from January 1994, Lake Point Baptist Church. And what you got here, I want you to notice two things. One, if you are too young to have lived through the 90s, number one, you need to know that hair is on point. On point, okay? But number two, this is long enough ago that back then she was not known as Beth Moore. She was known as Elizabeth Moore. And so, Lake Point family, would you please help me not just welcome, but honor.
9: Honor.
12: Someone for 43 years of faithful ministry, Beth Moore.
9: And then she proceeds to preach the sermon on Sunday morning at Lake Point Church. So he will platform women pastors and even teachers that, as we've warned before, Beth Moore is not even directing you in the right way when it comes to teaching scripture.
7: Mom.
9: And along with the concerns that I have with Howerton, he likewise will do things with the scripture that is not rightly handling the word of truth.
7: Mm.
9: So, you know, Paul's instruction to Timothy to rightly handle the word of truth.
7: Mm-hmm.
9: And Howerton doesn't. Though I think that he preaches the gospel, I think that he points you to some correct things mm-hmm. that the Bible says, but he doesn't handle the Bible in the right way to come to those conclusions. And I'll give you an example of that here in just a little bit. One of Anthony's concerns that he raised was that Howerton might be another Mark Driscoll kind of figure. I don't know if he is or not. I don't know if that's the direction that Howerton is going, but he shows signs of being a grifter. Now, a grifter is somebody who will change their narrative or change their, when it comes to a pastor, they will change their doctrine. They'll change their theology or their approach to attract more people.
7: Oh, I was going to say, depending upon who they're around.
9: Well, yeah, it could be that.
7: Kind of, sort of.
9: It's like, what is influencing people right now? That's mm-hmm. what I'm going to jump into. And Howerton,
7: gotcha.
9: Howerton shows signs of being that.
7: Hmm.
9: Now, again, as Anthony said, that's a heart issue.
7: Definitely.
9: So I can't say that with 100% certainty that...
7: Time will tell.
9: ...that Howerton is a grifter. But, yeah, time will show that. It was only a matter of a few years ago that Howerton was preaching wokeness sermons at his church. So the same woke narrative that we were hearing in all of these like racial reconciliation churches and that narrative when that was going on in greater evangelicalism, it was even infiltrating the Southern Baptist Convention.
7: Yeah.
9: Howerton was on that bandwagon when all of that was happening.
7: That's crazy.
9: Here's an example of that. So here is Howerton preaching a wokeness sermon to his church on racial reconciliation. I'm going to play this a clip at a time.
13: Okay. Now, let me get right in why this is really important, and then we'll just kind of dive into the message. Number one, this is mission critical to the church because, number one, God's purpose in salvation is the reunification of the races.
9: God's purpose in salvation is the reunification of the races.
7: Does he normally talk that fast?
9: Well, no, that was a sped up clip.
7: That's, okay.
9: I'm playing that at 1.25 speed.
7: Okay, I was going to say, if he talks that fast, I'm going to not listen to hardly anything.
9: He is a fast talker, but that was a little sped up.
7: Okay, yeah. Just checking. But I'm sorry, say that again.
9: So the purpose of the gospel is the reunification of the races.
7: Okay.
9: But people are not divided from one another because of their skin color,
7: no,
9: or language or ethnicity.
7: No.
9: That's not what divides us. Scripture tells us that what divides us is sin.
7: Right.
9: Titus 3:3 says that before we come to Christ, we are hated by others and hating one another.
7: Yes.
9: So it's our sin that divides us, not our skin that divides us.
7: Right.
9: This was a typical talking point that was coming out of the wokeness movement.
7: Mm-hmm.
9: When it was infiltrating churches, and Howerton seized upon that talking point and he made it the subject of a sermon. Now, he goes on in this sermon to say some other problematic things. Well, okay, so still on this point, God's purpose in salvation is the reunification of the races.
7: Mm-hmm.
9: It's not. I mean, he does reconcile us to himself. He reconciles us to one another. But again, it's our sin issue that's being done away with by Christ.
7: Not nationality.
9: Yeah, right. The amount of melanin in your skin never separated you from anybody else.
7: No.
9: I've had friends who were darker skinned than me that I was closer friends with than people who had the same color skin as me. You know?
7: Yep.
9: So our skin,
7: I'm with you.
9: Skin tone has never been the thing. And I'm married to you and you're lighter than me.
7: Yeah, I am very white.
9: Oh, yeah. Anyway, but still on this point that God's purpose in salvation is the reunification of the races. He goes through the Bible and is kind of like trying to draw this narrative of how this is the case all the way through Scripture. It also gives an example of how Howerton will read Scripture the wrong way. So he is eisegeting the text. He's not expositing the text.
7: Mm.
9: He's imposing his own ideas on it rather than drawing out what the text really means.
7: Yeah.
9: And even though he was doing this through his wokeness phase, he hasn't stopped doing this.
7: Oh, okay. I was going to say, that's hard to get away from completely.
9: Yeah.
7: When you're talking about it constantly.
9: Right. And that's one of the things that concerns me about Howerton. Fine that he's preaching now from an angle that we're probably more in agreement with.
7: Mm-hmm.
9: We would not have been in agreement when he was in his wokeness phase. Now he's saying things that we're like, okay, glad to see him on a better bandwagon than what he was on before.
7: Mm-hmm.
9: But because he's still doing this, mm-hmm, imposing things onto the text rather than drawing out from the text,
7: mm-hmm,
9: that just indicates that
7: he's going to change again.
9: He could change again.
7: Yeah,
9: right.
7: Of course.
9: So anyway, here's an example.
7: Unless he grows, there's still potential
9: for
7: growth.
9: Of course. Right. We could pray that there's something that's happening with him, that what we're witnessing is actual growth in an understanding of the word.
7: Right.
9: Which is why he's not woke anymore.
7: Right.
9: But yeah, again, that's why there is enough here to raise some caution flags.
7: Yes.
9: And I would not encourage anybody to follow, mm-hmm, Howerton or his teaching.
7: Just wait a little bit.
9: Yeah. So anyway, here's that example of him imposing something onto the text. This is from that same wokeness sermon.
13: Fast forward again to Acts chapter 16. And you've got this moment where God is establishing the church at Philippi. And little Bible background.
9: Okay, before moving on, I thought of this one because I just taught on Acts 16 not long ago,
7: mm-hmm,
9: since we're going through the book of Acts on Monday, Tuesday, and Wednesday.
13: There was a prayer that every Jewish man would pray in the time of Acts. What he would pray, because it was kind of like some racial supremacy that had been concreted into the soul. What he would pray every day, a Jewish man would pray, "Thank you, God, that I'm not a woman, a slave, or a Gentile." Now in Acts chapter 16, when the Spirit begins to save people and build the church at Philippi, we get three conversion stories at the beginning of that church. We're told that the Spirit converts Lydia, a slave girl, and a Roman jailer. Now, do you see what happened? The first three converts when God begins to build this church are who? A woman, a slave, and a Gentile.
9: Now, we don't know that any of that he just said is true. The whole Jewish prayer of, thank God I'm not a woman, a slave, or a Gentile, that's legend. We don't know that that was actually...
7: Oh, I was like, okay, what's not true in this? I gotcha.
9: So that's number one. But number two, there's no indication from Acts 16 that the slave girl Paul cast the evil spirit out of then became a convert and was a Christian.
7: Right.
9: He just cast the spirit out of her because she was harassing Paul and Silas.
7: Right.
9: That was why he turned around. He was just fed up with her and he turned around and said,
7: be gone. Basically.
9: and then when the men who owned her saw that they couldn't profit off of her anymore, then they persecuted Paul and Silas. But nothing in the text says that slave girl
7: became saved,
9: became a Christian.
7: Right.
9: So Howerton is taking a legend and he's combining it with the text to even mean something or say something that the text never explicitly says. Mm. And again, all of this is to serve the point that he's making in the sermon.
7: Right.
9: And that is that God's purpose in salvation is the reunification of the races.
7: Mm-hmm.
9: So this, again, shows that eisegetical tendency that he has to impose something on the text that the text does not really say.
7: Mm-hmm.
9: Now, I singled out this next clip, but I can't remember what's in this next clip. So let me hit play.
13: The unequivocal answer is that in the church, God is out to destroy the dividing wall of hostility and create one new man from among every nation of men under our brown-skinned Middle Eastern Savior. That's what God is doing. So number one, this is important because it's the entire goal of salvation. And number two, it's important because we can only know God fully through the experience of many cultures.
9: Oh, yeah. Okay. That's why I singled out that clip. So we can only know God fully through experiencing other cultures.
7: What?
9: That's just wrong. I mean, there is no truth to that at all. We can only know God through many cultures. So if nobody has ever experienced
7: culture... I'm sorry, what happened to the Bible?
9: Yeah, right, I know. If no one's ever experienced a culture outside of their own, apparently they can have no real experience or real knowledge of God.
7: Okay.
9: Yeah. Our knowing God, like you just said, is through the Bible.
7: Yeah.
9: We know God through the Bible. We don't know God through experiencing other cultures.
7: That's literally his word.
9: Yeah.
7: Right there.
9: That sounds kind of like standpoint epistemology. That it's
7: what
9: only
7: is that?
9: Well, it's when you
7: bless you.
9: it's when you are reading the Bible from the perspective of perhaps the culture that you are in. When we were criticizing Southeastern Seminary for doing this very thing, they had professors that were teaching standpoint epistemology.
7: Mm.
9: An example that would come out of that would be something like Danny Aiken actually said this, who was the president of Southeastern. He said that I, here in Southeastern United States, probably read the Bible differently than a black woman who's living in Portland, Oregon. That's standpoint epistemology. It doesn't matter where you're from or who you are or what your background is or what culture you're in. We're all supposed to read the Bible the same way.
7: Yeah, definitely.
9: So what culture you're a part of, if it's affecting the way you read the Bible, then you're doing it wrong.
7: Yeah.
9: But Howerton's argument here in the sermon is we can only know God through knowing many cultures.
7: I mean, is he saying that because we need to know where Jesus is, like his culture that he was living in?
9: No. No, that's not where he's coming from.
7: No, he's talking about literally right now, different cultures.
9: Right, yeah.
7: Not like, back then.
9: Like we need culture. To have a church that's multicultural. That is his argument.
7: Well, I'm trying to throw him a bone.
9: Yeah, no, sorry.
7: Okay,
9: yep.
7: Sorry.
9: Bone's not going anywhere.
7: Tried.
9: Now, in this next clip is where he says, hang on. He argues for diverse leadership. So, of course, being a wokeness sermon,
7: okay, yeah,
9: all of our leadership has to be diverse.
7: Yep,
9: here we go.
13: See, there's something even about the way that we worship that can send a welcome signal to people of other cultures when they begin to worship with us, which leads me to point number six, is that we've got to prioritize diverse leadership. We've got to prioritize diverse leadership. We want people on our stage and in leadership to send a welcome signal to people of all backgrounds. Again, a personal story.
9: And I'm not going to let him get to his personal story, but we have to prioritize qualified leadership.
7: That's what I'm saying. Like, are they Christian? Is he just platforming anybody and everybody because they come from different places and different backgrounds?
9: Right.
7: Now, that's not okay.
9: If that is the priority in appointing leaders, then you are setting their skin color and their background ahead of their qualifications.
7: Yeah.
9: When scripture does not tell us, there is nowhere in the Bible that says anything like, make sure you have a diverse leadership. It says, make sure you have a qualified leadership.
7: Right.
9: Entrust this to faithful men.
7: Yes.
9: Not be sure that your leadership core is made up of all different kinds of cultures and nationalities. And understand where I'm coming from when I say this. We have an elder who is from Zambia.
7: Yes.
9: So I have a diverse leadership.
7: Mm-hmm.
9: But he's in that spot because he's qualified.
4: We see that God is a God who saves his people from his judgment. What does he save us from? His judgment, which we fully deserve. But it's through redemption. It's through the ransom payment of Christ's life, our Passover lamb, whose blood was shed so that we would go free, so that we would be saved from his judgment. And I want you to notice something here. I want you to notice when God does this, when he sets apart his people, it's not after his people's efforts, works of obedience. God did not say, since my people are good and noble and are serving me, I will set them apart. They have earned it. No, rather, God did this before they were freed and able to serve him.

Welcome to No Compromise Radio Ministry. I just renewed the website duplexgratia.com. Just renewed it. Cost me $20. Still haven't used it, but I figured it was a good use of $20. I probably when you hear this, will be headed for Omaha, Nebraska, the Pactum Conference on the Law of God, J.V. Fesco, David Van Drunen, Patrick James Abendroth III. Okay, I added the third part. And Michael Lee Abendroth. Big celebrity conference. By the way, I just got the email from Pat Abendroth, who hosts the conference and speaks. And it was written to all the people that have signed up. And it basically call the speakers by their first names, talk to them, hang out with them. They're just regular people. This is the anti-celebrity conference. And that's kind of easy to do with some Presbyterians. I don't know what Fesco is these days. My guess is, I want to say PCA, but I don't know. I think Van Drunen's OPC. I'm pretty positive about that. Anyway, this year, the Law of God. And if we all live long enough, next year, the Gospel. Law and Gospel. My two messages are, I'm meeting with, I think 50 men have signed up. Men who preach or want to preach, aspire to preach for a little preacher's tune-up. That's on Friday at noon. And then I speak Saturday on legalism and antinomianism, those sinister twins, the dastardly duos. And then I'm on a speaker's panel on Sunday during Sunday school hour, and I'll just let Van Drunen and Fesco do all the answering, and I'll just try to make a joke every once in a while. All right, enough of that. People don't like it when you talk at the beginning about what you're eating. And what I ate last was, I had two eggs this morning with some Swiss cheese. I'm not really a Swiss cheese fan. But last night I had some sashimi. I went to West Boylston Seafood here in West Boylston, 50 miles from the ocean. And they have sashimi grade tuna. And I bought myself some, sliced it up. I don't know how many pieces it was. 30 pieces, and put some wasabi and some soy sauce on it. I like a little rice, but can't do that for the carbs, so that's it. Aren't you glad I told you? Then I have to, like, gulp some coconut oil or something, since there's no fat in this sashimi. Interestingly, today, I'd like to read something to you that you may not ever have heard. Now, some of you, capital R Reformed, maybe you've heard it, maybe you've forgotten it, so I'm going to read it today, and that is the Westminster Larger Catechism. No, I'm not going to read the whole thing. Questions 159 and 160. Now, I was thinking about these two questions because I'm going to be preaching this Sunday, Lord willing. This Sunday's, I think, pretty busy. We have elder training at 9 a.m., I'm going to talk about hospital visitation and visiting people in their homes. Then I preach in Luke 6, which I might talk about a little bit today. Then I think maybe a quick elders meeting, and we have the Lord's Supper. We have pot providence, pot blessing, pot luck, whatever you want to say. Sometimes our pot lucks are pretty good. Sometimes maybe not so much. If it's a theme thing, it works better. Not Bob theme, but a theme thing. Bob Thiem's an old theologian, had some wacky ideas. Maybe some of the food there, Bethlehem Bible Church, is wacky. If we were in Wisconsin or Michigan or something, maybe we would have, I don't know, some tater tot casserole. Although a tater tot right now, even though I'm doing low carb, I could eat one tater tot. Salty, greasy, greasy. Wouldn't that be good? Westminster Larger Catechism, 159. How is the word of God to be preached by those that are called thereunto? Put in Abendroth nomenclature, I had the word and then I mispronounced my own name. So I'll switch the words, Abendrothian lingo. How do you preach?
those that are called to preach, how should they preach? And here's what it said, and I'm going to read it slowly because it's worth thinking about every little morsel. They that are called to labor in the ministry of the word are to preach, now here we go, sound doctrine, diligently, in season and out of season, plainly, not in the enticing words of man's wisdom, but in demonstration of the Spirit and of power. This is all how a person should preach. Faithfully, making known the whole counsel of God. Wisely, applying themselves to the necessities and capacities of the hearers. Zealously, with fervent love to God and the souls of his people. Semicolon. Sincerely, aiming at God's glory and the people's conversion, edification, and salvation. That's pretty great. That's exactly what pastors are called to do. That's exactly what I desire to do. That's exactly what I've been commanded to do. And the one that I've been thinking about lately, as I've been preaching through the gospel of Jesus according to Luke, applying themselves to the necessities and capacities of the hearers. So what does that mean, and why would I be kind of intrigued by that? Well, it's interesting because in seminaries, we are taught to exegete the scriptures, to pull out of the scriptures, not to eisegete, to put things into the scriptures. Out, exit, exa, Jesus, not like J-E-S-U-S. It's not, when I first heard exegesis, that's what I thought. So did you. So do I, as they say in New England, to affirm the positive. I know it sounds negative, but it's not. And I would say to myself, all right, I exegete the scriptures, and it's like I never thought about those in the congregation. I knew I'd be preaching to them, and when I was up there, I would see their faces, obviously. By the way, when you're sleeping, we can tell, because if you can see my eyes, I can see yours. But we're just here to bless people. Maybe you had to work a double. Maybe you got twins up all night. And we never really were taught, okay, think about the people. Now, it would be wrong to think about the people first. That is to say, you know what, I'm going to interpret the scriptures and do my exegesis in light of the people. People first. And therefore, if I get to a controversial passage about homosexuality or husbands and wives' roles or something like that, or something that, you know, it's a doctrine you don't like, reprobation, the doctrine of hell, anything like that. You think, well, you know, what would the people like? They won't like that, so I'll interpret the Bible in light of that. I will interpret the Bible in light of modern culture, modern whims and ways, and how we've evolved with our thought, and we're not barbaric like Old Testament things and, you know, that stuff. But I think over the years, I lost the idea that I was preaching to real people. Not theoretically, I knew that, but just in a very practical sense, in the sense that I'm working on the message, and then after I'm finished the message, while I'm working on the message, could be either or both, all right, I'm preaching to people. I'm preaching to someone that just got laid off, someone that just lost their husband, someone that had the joys of having twins, someone that's in a difficult marriage, someone that is aspiring to ministry. I mean, on positive things and on negative things, people that are full of joy, people that are full of lament, some weeping, some crying. And therefore, I would think to myself, how am I going to preach to them? And I think that's good here in Westminster Larger Catechism, applying themselves to the necessities and capacities of the hearers. That also means that if it's a young congregation, a newer congregation, and you're a brand new pastor, you ought not to use, as they say down south, a lot of highfalutin words unless you're going to explain them. Obviously, there are big words in everybody's job, including the pastor's job, including the Bible. So it's not like we're afraid and we need to water down the words, but we just need to explain to them
And maybe you live near Cambridge, Massachusetts, where have it is. And maybe you use a few more polysyllabic words. As they say, why is monosyllabic many syllables? And if you're in farmer land, maybe you accommodate yourself to that. Actually, the farmers I know are a lot more smart. They're a lot more smart than those in Harvard. They're smarter than those at Harvard, at least with common sense. When I did walk onto Harvard campus the other day, I said to myself, I'm the dumbest person on this campus. But I may be one of the only few that are going to actually go to heaven, not because I'm smart or dumb, but because of sovereign grace. Applying themselves to the necessities and capacities of the hearers. So if you're a pastor, if you're a Bible teacher, if you're a mom or dad teaching, you would say, if you're a mom and dad especially, I've got a five-year-old, and I want to teach them the Bible, thinking about the capacity of the hearer. If you go to a rest home and you give the rest home message, they have certain capacities. And so you would think, I'm going to talk louder, I'm going to pace back and forth to keep their eyes going, I'm going to move in, I'm going to move out, and I'm not going to give a bunch of Greek tenses and nomic aorists and pluperfects and objective genitives, subjective genitives, all those things that you need to know in your study, but you're not going to talk about in the actual message. Applying themselves to the necessities and capacities of the hearers. So as much as we need to preach sound doctrine in season and out of season, to be plain kind of relates to this. Just plain. That is to say, simple. That is to say, you can explain it to a fifth grader. Not like a simpleton, but simple, just straightforward, clear, direct. J.C. Ryle would say, you need to preach like you have asthma, short sentences. That's why if you're manuscripting your sermons, A, repent, never do it again. B, write short sentences, nice, short, pungent sentences. And write for the ear, not for the page, not for the eye. Now, here on No Compromise Radio, I've just read Westminster Larger Catechism, question 159. Now let me read the follow-up, question 160. What would you think the next question would be? If the first question is about how the Bible is to be preached, what do you think the next question is? Well, obvious. It's obvious that the next question is, what's required of those that hear the preached word? So question 160 reads, what is required of those that hear the word preached? What is required? Okay, that's good, because there's a false notion that worship means praise band on Sunday morning. How is the worship? It's great. When, as you know, here on No Compromise Radio land, duplex gratier land, that there is scripture reading that's worship, prayer that's worship, Lord's Supper worship, baptism worship, singing worship, preaching worship, and of course, listening worship. Most churches that are like ours, like the ones you probably go to, if you look at simple time frame, most of the worship service is preaching and listening to the sermon. Now, sometimes there are, you know, newer churches and they sing songs for 30 minutes and then they preach for 30, so it's about equal. That's their liturgy. Okay, that might be an exception. But most of the time, for those of us that are listening today and for myself, the sermons range between probably 40 to 60 minutes. Now, I could talk a lot about sermons that are too long. If the sermon length starts with a 5, that is 50 minutes plus, I think you've preached too long. Don't do that. We're going to talk about that maybe another day. But for now, what's required of those who hear the word preached? Question 160, here's the answer to that question. It is required of those that hear the word preached that they attend upon it with diligence. Interesting that 159 to the preachers, diligently, that's how you should preach. Here now, you attend upon it with diligence. Preparation, prayer, examine what they hear by the scriptures, receive the truth with faith, love,
meekness, and readiness of mind. As the Word of God, meditate and confer of it, hide it in their hearts, and bring forth the fruit of it in their lives. All right. What do you think? And confer, to have a discussion, to consult. That's what confer means. Now, I find it really insightful that it talks about with diligence, preparation, and prayer. And so there's a little work to be done on Saturday night and or Sunday morning. I mean, you could do it any night that you wanted, but praying for the pastor, praying for the congregation as they receive it, praying for the pastor's study, helping him to understand the passage and to show forth Christ. Maybe not staying out till 3 in the morning on Saturday night, which is technically Sunday morning. You know me, I'm no legalist, but just getting ready. Most of the time on Saturday nights, especially the first 20-plus years of ministry here, Saturday night was a non-negotiable, short of somebody bleeding, suicide, something like that, you know, suicidal thoughts. I just needed to settle in. And I might have a game on. I might just be reading. Most likely, I'm just mulling over my sermon. And I just didn't want to be out late. Now, as you know, most pastors don't sleep very well on Saturday night. And I don't think it has to do with guilty consciences. It's just that's the way it is. You know, pastors have rough Mondays, wonderful Sundays, and sleepless Saturday nights. And so regularly, you don't sleep as well, but, you know, you should go to bed at a reasonable time. I, to this day, have my suit put out, sports coat usually, slacks. I put everything out from the white T-shirt that goes under my regular work, dress shirt, the tie that matches. Nothing worse than getting up in the morning, can't figure out which tie matches. I mean, come on, first world problems. Shoes, socks, my shoe shiner, everything. It's all done Saturday night. I mean, I start wanting to do it on Friday. Today is Friday when I'm recording, and I start wanting to do that now, but I'll wait until tomorrow. So that's a preparation. So, Pastor Mike, what's the point? The point is, it's a grave responsibility to preach. You can look at James 3:1 if you'd like, and other passages, 2 Timothy chapter 4, verse 1 and following, when you think about how, just what a lofty thing this is and how important it is. Matter of fact, I'm going to read that because there's hardly anything in the New Testament like this. It appears a couple times, but when it does, it is really, I mean, could you think of anything more serious than language like this? 2 Timothy 4:1 and 2, maybe a little farther. I charge you in the presence of God and of Christ Jesus, who is to judge the living and the dead, and by his appearing and his kingdom, preach the word. Be ready in season and out of season. Reprove, rebuke, and exhort with complete patience and teaching or doctrine. For the time is coming when people will not endure sound teaching, but having itching ears, they will accumulate for themselves teachers to suit their own passions and will turn away from listening to the truth and wander off into myths. As for you, Timothy, and anybody who's brave enough to pick up a Bible and teach it, always be sober-minded, endure suffering, do the work of an evangelist, fulfill your ministry. I mean, that language in the presence of God and even Christ Jesus, or and of Christ Jesus, judge the living and the dead, the judge by his appearance and kingdom, he's coming back. That is a solemn, sobering charge. And in the past, I've preached that passage to Bible teachers, to myself. But then I flipped it around as well. And I think you could do this as an application. The text doesn't say it, but you could infer it. If this is how I'm to preach, I'm supposed to preach the word, then if I'm listening, I should say to myself, that's all I'm here for. Not stories, not illustrations, not Aesop's fables, not moralism. I'm here for the Bible. Be ready in season, out of season, when you want to hear it and when you don't, right? The pastor's supposed to preach it when people want to or not. It's a season for the Bible. It's a season not, like we're in right now. Well, no matter what, I want to hear the Bible.
even if I'm not feeling like it. And you can work through the text like that, reprove, rebuke, exhort. This is sin. All right, Lord, show me my sin. This is rebuking. That's my sin. I don't want to do it. Reprove is more, this is sin, rebuke, that's my sin, and exhort or come alongside. That's the positive side, comforting side, where we get Holy Spirit, paraclete. With complete patience, and I say to myself, I just keep hearing the same message over and over and over and over again, sin, salvation, Savior, or sin, Savior, salvation. With patience and doctrine, I don't need to want fluff. I don't need to want just watered down gruel. I need sound doctrine and sound teaching because the temptations in my life are big. I better have doctrines that are even bigger. And even though other people want to endure sound doctrine, Lord, may I have sound doctrine. Other people want their ears to itch and for the pastor to scratch their itch, exactly what they want, informed by the world, Satan, flesh, who knows what else. But I don't want my ears tickled. I want them boxed. I was boxing one time with a friend. I didn't do much boxing when I was a kid, probably because of this incident. But we didn't have really big boxing gloves. We had the smaller versions, and he hit me in the ear. We were just not even trying to go full blast, but he hit me in the ear, and it hurt so bad I cried. Man, that hurt. My dad was a boxer, but he never really taught me how to box. I don't know why. He was a great boxer. And I've always wanted to learn how to box. I guess I've wanted to know how to beat somebody up or protect myself. These days, it's the latter. Haven't gotten in too many fights in my life, but the fights I've gotten into, it sure would have been nice to know how to box. I'll tell you that. And anyway, a few weeks ago, a couple months ago, started taking boxing lessons. Muay Thai boxing lessons. Anyway, I usually walk away from practice just tired because leukemia anyway, COVID stuff, bad knee, and I try not to make excuses with my professor, my instructor, but sometimes I say I can't do that. And I'm not sparring yet, which is good. I said I'm not even going to get a mouthpiece because I can't spar because with my leukemia medicine, I bleed easily both externally and internally. My wife said, oh, so now you get to go to boxing class, but you just get hit other people and they don't get hit you? I said, I'm not dumb. So boxing the ears. And of course, if the pastor does that with a convicting message, pray without ceasing. How's your prayer life? Well, if he does that, then of course, I hope he gives you the balm of

And sometimes we forget how, as pastors and teachers, we forget how the Lord has taken care of us and been patient with us and come alongside of us and been our shepherd and not just always spanking us, as it were, not only disciplining us by teaching, but also coming alongside after for that soothing balm. After all, Matthew talks about bruised reeds not going to break and smoldering wicks Jesus isn't going to snuff out. And so, pastors, you ought not to do that either. If I was going to amend the Westminster Larger Catechism, you ought to run. But I would like to put in here somehow, how's the word to be preached? I want to put in there, don't scold. Exhort, sure, reprove, rebuke, but I mean, I saw one guy online, he got after me. Reprove and rebuke is scolding. I don't really think so. I think it has to do more with an attitude of the pastor and the demeanor of the pastor. And if he, like a father, wants the son or the daughter who's been disobedient to learn their lesson and to learn the right way, and to come alongside in the correction process that certainly involves this is wrong, then I think that's different than just scolding. I guess I could qualify it even further by saying, if your pastor preaches sermons and you walk out thinking, I walked in as a Christian, I don't know how I can be a Christian today, that's bad preaching. It was Rome that took away assurance. That needs to be on a t-shirt. That is Pat Abendroth's new t-shirt. It is Rome that took away assurance. Why is he not doing that? Why is No Compromise not doing that? I need people to design t-shirts. I need that. And then just people can, I'll okay the click, the design, and we just click on it. And the designer, I don't know, how does this money work? The designer gets a dollar and I get a dollar? I don't know. How does that work? That's why we don't have t-shirts. I can't figure it out. I need help. Please help. Today on No Compromise Radio, we talked about preaching and listening. I think my friend Ken Ramey even wrote a book called Expository Listening, or something like that. I think he did. I don't know how Ken Ramey is. He's, I think, from Connecticut originally. He was my first kind of roommate when I went over to India 15 years ago or so to teach. And Ken probably doesn't want me to tell the story, but he doesn't listen to the show anyway, so it doesn't matter. I would wake up in the morning in India, like jet lagged. I'm supposed to be there at 9, so I'm waking up at 9:50 just to take a quick shower, brush my teeth, put on my clothes that I set out the night before. And I'd wake up in the morning and Ken's over his message, literally over his message, on his knees, praying through his message. And I thought, that's the kind of guy I want my daughter to marry. Mike Abendroth, No Compromise Radio Ministry. Today we looked at Westminster Larger Catechism, How's the Word to be Preached, question 159, and question 160, what is the requirement of those who preach? My name is Mike Abendroth, No Compromise Radio Ministry.

0: Welcome to Bible Q&A with John MacArthur. John's the author of the best-selling MacArthur New Testament Commentary Series. This is Denny Nugent with today's question that concerns conflict. Nobody particularly enjoys confrontation. It can be especially difficult and uncomfortable when it involves a close friend, public humiliation, or a sharp rebuke. But that's exactly what Paul did to his co-worker, Peter, and then he wrote about it, spread the word about it in his letter to the Galatians. John, could you talk about that event and what led up to such a confrontation?
1: Well, Denny, to give you the simple answer to that question, the Apostle Peter had behaved in a hypocritical way. He had altered his behavior to try to conform and fit into a situation, and Paul called him on it openly. If you think that's being a little bit harsh, especially when you think that Peter was the leading apostle, all you need to understand is that the Apostle Paul was following a pattern that his Lord had put in place, where we are told in Matthew chapter 18 that if your brother is in sin, you rebuke

0: him. You go to him and you confront him about his sin. And in fact, it was the Apostle Paul who, building on that further, gave instruction to Timothy and said, "Elders that sin, rebuke before all, that others may learn to fear." You know, that's why James says, stop being so many teachers.
1: The time is now 12 o'clock. Paul writes to us, "Blessed be the God and Father of our Lord Jesus Christ, who has blessed us in Christ with every spiritual blessing in the heavenly places." The question for us is, what are those spiritual blessings that I have so much of? Paul goes on to explain those rich blessings over the next three chapters of Ephesians. All who are trusting in Jesus have been chosen, called, redeemed, adopted. The deal has been sealed by the Holy Spirit. You are now an heir. You who were once dead have been made alive with Christ, seated in the heavenly places with Jesus. And he goes on and on. What gloriously good news! Well, that is what we want you to know most as you listen to the teaching and preaching on KFGR Radio. And if that teaching is delighting you and you do not have a home church, please consider joining Trinity Bible Church in Powell or Redeeming Grace Church of Cody, 10:30 a.m. on Sunday mornings.
2: He is the one who descended from on high to be with his people, in whose face it shines the glory of God, who is the radiance of his glory. And he is the one who fulfills the law for his people, representing his people before God by obeying it perfectly and taking upon himself all those thunderings, all those judgments of the law, bearing the fiery wrath of God. He is the one who brings us now to Mount Zion, the city of God. As Hebrews 12 says, "But you have come to Mount Zion, to the city of the living God, the heavenly Jerusalem." And it's because our Lord faced Mount Sinai for us and has turned it into Mount Zion, where there is no longer the threats of the law thundering forth, because Jesus, the mediator of a better covenant, has silenced the law's loud thunder, because his blood speaks a better word than the blood of Abel. The blood of Abel cries out for justice. The blood of our Lord cries out for our forgiveness.
3: All right, let's go ahead and begin this morning by going to the Lord one more time in prayer. Our dear Father, we come before you this morning so very grateful of all that you have given us in Jesus Christ, that you have called us to be your children. Just from before the foundations of the world, you have predestined to adopt us, Father, and call us into not only a relationship with you, but relationship with one another here at Grace Baptist Church. God, what a tremendous blessing that is. And as we prepare to look into your word this morning, God, we pray that you would protect us from distractions, from the anxieties and stresses of life, from the week past and the week before us. God, from all that the life that we live brings, and help us to be able to hear the truth of your word, that it would just restructure and mold the way that we think, the way that we feel, and the way that we live according to your will, Father, and in the image of Christ, our Lord and our Savior. God, there are so many ways that we fail, but we find our hope in him. And we know that we can grow, Father, that we can change by your grace. And so we pray that through your word this morning, empowered by your Spirit, we would be changed into the image of your Son. In Jesus' name we pray. Amen. If you would turn to 1 John chapter 2, and if you're using a pew hymnal, that is page 1021.
4: Pew Bible.
3: Pew Bible? What did I say? Yeah, not your hymnal. Sorry. I'm thrown off by everything this morning. I'm going to have to... 1 John chapter 2. And in the Pew Bible, page 1021. Man, Mike's not allowed to leave anymore, because apparently I can't handle it. All right. 1 John chapter 2, and we're going to be looking at verses 7 through 14 on a new commandment. But I just wanted to read as an introduction this morning a portion of the introduction that is found in the Reformation Study Bible. I don't know if any of you ever use that. It's a very helpful study Bible. But in the introduction to 1 John, it gives a very helpful insight on the book. And it says this, it says, one of the reoccurring themes of 1 John is assurance. John seeks to reassure his readers that they are Christians, and he provides them with a number of ways in which they can know that they are believers. His method of assurance involves proceeding through a variety of contrasts. He contrasts those who walk in the light with those who walk in the darkness. In chapter 1, verses 6 and 7. He contrasts those who say they have no sin with those who confess their sin. In chapter 1, verses 8 through 10. He contrasts those who keep God's commandments with those who do not. In chapter 2, verses 3 through 6. And those who love their brother with those who hate their brother. Today, in chapter 2, verses 7 through 14. And so this morning, we're going to be considering the way John contrasts his people who love their brother and those of the world who do not love their brothers. Very interesting concept to think about, but let's go ahead and begin 1 John chapter 2, beginning in verse 7. And he writes, "Beloved, I am writing you no new commandment, but an old commandment that you had from the beginning. The old commandment is the word that you have heard. At the same time, it is a new commandment that I am writing to you, which is true in him and in you, because the darkness is passing away and the true light is already shining. Whoever says he is in the light and hates his brother is still in darkness. Whoever loves his brother abides in the light, and in him there is no cause for stumbling. But whoever hates his brother is in the darkness and walks in the darkness, and does not know where he is going, because the darkness has blinded his eyes. I am writing to you, little children, because your sins are forgiven for his name's sake. I am writing to you, fathers, because you know him who is from the beginning. I am writing to you, young men, because you have overcome the evil one. I write to you, children, because you know the Father. I write to you, fathers, because you know him who is from the beginning. I write to you, young men, because you are strong and the word of God abides in you, and you have overcome the evil one." Christian, this morning I want you to understand that whoever loves his brother abides in the light, and in them, or in him, there is no cause for stumbling. We have the main point of the sermon really taken right out of the text, which is verse 10. And the first thing that I want to consider here is the way John begins addressing his hearers as he's moving through this. We saw last week he addresses those who are receiving this letter as little children, and we defined that. But then he moves on to this portion where he's going to contrast the love of brothers or the love of fellow Christians by saying, "Beloved." Right? So he addresses his recipients as the beloved. In other words, this word that he's using is a form of agape, which I'm pretty sure you've all probably heard, which is love, right? That is the love of God is really the way we define that. But this is a spin-off, and it's saying, or he is applying that word as a name of the children of God. And he's saying, those who are loved of God, you who are loved of God, and he's including himself. So some of your translations may say brothers, right? And he's actually including a familial relation as he addresses the recipients of this letter. Now, that's important because everything that John is writing, he's saying this also applies to me. I am a child of God. I'm your brother. We are in this whole thing together. And what I'm presenting to you isn't anything new, but it's old, but also it is new. Right now, I don't know how many of you have read the book of 1 John. I've read it, I don't know how many times, and I remember some of the first times I read this, I was just befuddled. I was like, you're saying this, and then you're saying this. How on earth does this make sense? You're contradicting yourself. Obviously, we would say, well, the Word of God doesn't contradict itself, but how is that the case? How is this something old, but how is it also new? And so we would say John isn't writing anything new as far as he's not laying forth any new responsibility for the people of God. This is a responsibility that mankind has had since the beginning. Now, you may have picked up on the wording that he uses in that. He says it's an old commandment that you have had from the beginning. You know, and just as John references in the Gospel of John, John 1, 1 through 5, he's referencing the beginning in creation. The human responsibility to one another has been the same since creation. Nothing new is coming from that, but there's a new effect, if you will, to that old commandment. There's something new that is happening in the midst of that old commandment. And that old commandment, obviously, is what we might say summarized by Jesus Christ, that the responsibility of mankind is to love God with all your heart, mind, soul, and strength. Right? And the second commandment is to love your neighbor as yourself. And so if in one sense, if we say we love God and hate our brother, we're a liar. You can't love God and hate humanity, not one of us. Right? But we also can't love our brother if we hate God. So the world would say that you can. The world would say, oh, you don't need God or love of God or faith in God and the gospel of Jesus Christ to love your brother. You just need to be affirming of them. That's what we call darkness. That's what we call sin, and that's what we call hating our brother. Right? The world would say things like that, but we can't say that as the children of God. Now, what's fascinating about this concept that John is bringing up, I believe he's thinking in his mind not only of the teaching in Genesis, in the beginning, but he's thinking back on promises made to the people of God from the prophets. So consider what God sends in a messenger. He sends this message through the prophet Ezekiel. You know, very, very similar time frame to Jeremiah, which we're going through in Sunday school. But what message does God send his people before the coming of Christ? Well, in Ezekiel 11, 19, and 20, he says this, "And I will give them one heart, and a new spirit I will put within them. I will remove the heart of stone from their flesh and give them a heart of flesh, that they may walk in my statutes and keep my rules and obey them, and they shall be my people, and I will be their God." And so this promise coming through the prophet Ezekiel is what you have failed to keep, what you haven't been able to do in living up to my covenant, I'm going to put within you something that will live up to this. I'm going to give you a new heart that actually desires to obey me. That isn't just guilted into that, but it's actually a true desire. And I'm going to put a new spirit within you that wants the same thing. And what we find in the way this is worded is really and amounting to our will and our desires, where once, as Paul says in Ephesians 2, we, following the desires of our mind and our flesh, followed all the darkness of this world, all the darkness of Satan, we wanted to follow it. Nothing had to strong arm us into that, but when God made us alive with Christ, he gave us a heart to obey him. Now, the prophet Jeremiah also says this in Jeremiah 32, 38 through 41, which, if you haven't ever been taught this, when the Word of God repeats something, it's very important. God wants us to understand something. So through multiple prophets, listen to what he's telling his nation. Jeremiah 32, 38 through 41 says this, "And they shall be my people, and I will be their God." So he inverses it, right? "But how will they be my people, and how will I be their God?" He says, "I will give them one heart, and I will give them one way, that they may fear me forever for their own good and the good of their children after them. I will make them an everlasting covenant that I will not turn away from." Now listen, why were they being exiled out of the land? Because they had turned from the covenant. But what does God say is going to happen in this new covenant? He's saying, "I won't turn away from it. I won't change. I'm going to do something in a way that you can never again be exiled in this new thing that's happening." And he says, "And I will put the fear of me in their hearts, that they may not turn from me. I will rejoice in doing them good, and I will plant them in the land in faithfulness with all my heart and all my soul." In other words, this new thing that's going to be coming, that I believe John is saying, here's this old commandment and this old promise that's come to fruition through Jesus Christ and salvation in his name. This old commandment that nobody could keep is now being kept because I am doing it in you. He is going to accomplish it. Look at the way it says it. In verse 8 of 1 John chapter 2, it says this, "At the same time, it is a new commandment that I am writing to you, which is true in him." This is true in Christ, but it's not only true in Christ, it's true in you. In other words, this reality and this truth is only true because, first of all, it's accomplished in him, and because it's accomplished in him, it's accomplished in you. Right? So we find that John is beginning this section of his letter by pointing out the reality that these prophecies, these promises, all made about Jesus Christ, are going to be fulfilled. As a matter of fact, they have been fulfilled in Christ, and because they're true in Christ, they're true in you. That points to a beautiful reality called the union that we have with Christ. We have a union with Christ. And because we're united to Christ, what can be said of Christ is said about us. It says that we are seated with him in the heavenlies. How is that even possible? God said so. Because God's done it, right? When he says that we will be saved from our sins by the blood of Christ, that we can find forgiveness, that the wrath of God has been satisfied on our behalf, that's only true because of Christ, and that's what he says. And so, with our minds focused on this reality, let us consider what he's talking about in the contrast between love and light and hate and darkness, right? Because he's contrasting those concepts. Looking at verse 9 through 11, he says, "Whoever says he is in the light and hates his brother is still in darkness. Whoever loves his brother abides in the light, and in him there is no cause for stumbling. But whoever hates his brother is in the darkness and walks in the darkness and does not know where he is going because the darkness has blinded his eyes." Sometimes I think that John's wording is confusing to us as opposed to some of Paul's writings. Paul's concepts and what he writes theologically, they can really confuse us. John's writings are what I would refer to as circular. He'll mention a point and keep working his way around and mentioning things over and over again. But I think it's because he was a very good student of Christ. Right? He was a disciple of Christ who continually made sure that his disciples understood what he was saying. And we see the same thing happening in his contrasts between believers and unbelievers, the light and the darkness, obedience and disobedience, love and hatred. Why is John so concerned with Christians knowing they're Christians? It's probably because he doubted himself, didn't he? But if we think about what happened when Christ was put in the grave and that stone was rolled and sealed, what was the state of his disciples? We thought he was the one, but we were wrong. Despite the fact that Jesus was like, this is going to happen, the state of his disciples was, we missed it. We were wrong. And then Jesus on the road to Emmaus opens up all of the scriptures to those two disciples who are unnamed to us and shows them that it's all about Jesus. That everything that happened to Jesus actually is written in the Old Testament, and Jesus just fulfilled it. And then he appears to his disciples again, and we see in the midst of his appearing to his disciples, he says, Thomas, O doubting Thomas, feel the wounds. Put your hand in my side and feel and know this is me. Or to Peter on the beach, asking him three times, when he just denied Christ three times, he says, do you love me? What is he doing to Peter? He's not guilting him. He's saying, Peter, do you love me? Feed my sheep. Feed my lambs. Feed my sheep. In other words, he's asking him three times to affirm, Peter, your faith is real. Yes, your failure is real, but that's not it. That's not where you ended. As a matter of fact, I have a purpose and a plan and a mission for you. Feed my people. You care for these sheep. And we have, in the Apostle John, right now, the same sort of thing happening in his writing to us today. Christian, those of faith know that it's real. Know that it's real by your obedience. Know that it's real by the way that you walk. Know that it's real by the light that is in you. Know that it's real by your love for the people of God, he says this morning. Right? And so it's beautiful. It says, think back to the teaching of Jesus. Jesus says, out of the abundance of the heart, the mouth speaks. And we can take that principle and we can say, out of the abundance of the heart, life is lived. Out of the abundance of the heart, love, oh, we're going to say it here in the 21st century, love is love. Well, what does that mean? Doesn't mean what the world means. What that means is when the love of Christ has entered your soul, you can't hold on to hatred. You might fall into it momentarily. Nobody's doubting that. That's why John says, remember, if you sin, you have an advocate with the Father in Jesus Christ. But he uses a word that is beautiful. Whoever loves his brother abides in the light. What does it mean to abide? That's a word we don't use often today. It means to remain. In a place, to remain in a situation, to remain in a state. It means to literally to live within this thing. And so what is he saying? He's saying whoever loves his brother abides where? In the light. Is in Christ. He remains in Christ. Now, that's tough to think about because how many of you perfectly love your fellow Christians? All of us have to admit, I haven't done that. The question is have you remained in the light or have you remained in the darkness? Has the Word of God, empowered by the Spirit of God, maybe applied by the people of God in your life, has it drawn you back? Has it called you back to the light where there's repentance? Where you've returned to Christ, confessing your sin. Do you live in the light, sometimes and usually frequently stumbling at times, but always coming back? Or is your life marked with the groping through darkness? Is it marked by light or darkness? A Christian remains in the light and does not remain in the darkness, right? In other words, their stumbling isn't a stumbling forever. It's momentary. We may say it this way. A Christian's love for his fellow Christians is best represented by the amount of our repentance, by the level of our repentance. How can we best love one another? Well, how often are we turning to Christ? Right? That's what it's marked by. It's not marked by great, tremendous effort on our part to do all of the right things. It's always marked by turning to Christ. Now, there's a fascinating quote in Augustine. He preached through 1 John, and we have his recorded sermons written down. And he says this. He says, "How is it proved that we love the brotherhood? By this, that we do not rend unity, but that we hold fast to charity." Right? So for the Christian, coming to the text of 1 John chapter 2, we might say, man, I've screwed things up before. Am I lost forever? Well, obviously that's not true. That's not what John is saying. Instead, like, and I believe Augustine has it right here. He says, what is your life marked by? Is it marked by trying, desiring, making any effort to maintain unity among the body of people? Or is it marked by just saying, eh, whatever, go here, go there, doesn't matter. Doesn't matter if I offend you, if I hurt you, it's just the church and you're here for me anyways. Or is it marked by us living a life that says, I should bless them, I should serve them, I should honor them above myself, as we read in Philippians chapter 2. We may conclude that any rending of unity, if that's a mark of a person's life, you're likely not a Christian. If that's the commonality, right? If you don't hold fast to charity seeking unity, where is Christ within you? Because it's not exemplifying itself. Now, I want to make clear that we're not talking about massive explosions in the church, but just simply the things that we will do as people that aren't accounting for the fact that everyone in these seats around you has been purchased by the blood of Christ. Right? When we walk into these doors and we say, well, it's not, you know, I would prefer this, or I want that, and if you're not going to give me what I want, I'm going to go over there. Well, they made me mad, so I'm going back over here, and I'm doing these things. Right? What we find in the 21st century is what we call the church hoppers. Right? They're like, you know what? Church is Burger King, and you're going to do it my way. I didn't want the pickles, and I'm going to bring it back, and you're going to take them off, and I'm going to get what I want. Well, that attitude 100% says, I don't love my brothers. I don't love my sisters. I love me. And if I don't get what I want, I'm going to rend unity. And I'm going to be a render of unity throughout a community, going from one church to another, stirring the pot. But no, that's not what Christianity is, right? Christianity is coming to the end of ourselves and saying, you know what? I literally have nothing. And I can offer nothing but Christ. And I need nothing but Christ. And where the people of God are coming together in agreement about that, is there not a beautiful unity? Not perfection. We are a tragic mess, Christians, right? We are a tragic mess under the light of Christ. As he's perfecting us and growing us and molding us with each other under the love of Christ. Folks, darkness and hatred among the life of a Christian ought not to be named. The church, should not be a place where people feel as though they're amongst hypocrites. Right? The local church should not be that. Obviously, we are hypocritical at times, but they shouldn't feel that because Christians say, I am a sinner saved by the grace of God. And we go to one another and we confess our sins and we ask for forgiveness and we receive correction and we work together for what? For the unity amongst the body of Christ. Ephesians chapter 4 states that clearly. Now, even when in correction, something beautiful happens when Christ is present. Right? Even in the midst of correction, it's not like we have to just affirm everybody. We can't affirm sin. And so how do we love one another even if there's sin? Think about what Paul says in 2 Corinthians 7, 8 through 11. He says this, "For even if I made you grieve with my letter." Now, if any of you have read 1 and 2 Corinthians, what Paul addresses with those churches is not easy. And it's pretty blunt. Paul had to sort of take the gloves off and be like, listen, sin is sin, and you are in error. If you don't correct yourself, you're on the road to destruction. And so he took the gloves off. Well, listen to what he's talking about his previous letters. He's saying, for even if I made you grieve with my letter, I do not regret it. That's not very American of you, Paul. You can't do that. You should regret this, right? No, I do not regret it, though I did regret it. For I see that letter grieved you. Listen to that. The Apostle Paul didn't want to hurt anybody, but he saw the necessity of calling out sin. I didn't want to grieve you, but it did grieve you, though only for a while. Think about that. The grief only lasted for a while. Why? Why did the correction of Paul to an entire church, why was it only grieving them for a while? Because correction leads to reconciliation and repentance. Listen to what it says. As it is, I rejoice. Not because you were grieved, but because you were grieved into repenting. I rejoice that you repented, for you felt a godly grief, so that you suffered no loss through us. For godly grief produces repentance. You know, feeling sorry for your sins doesn't cause anything. But feeling godly grief, feeling the weight of the cross on your shoulders as you sin against Christ and you know the cross, what does it lead to? Repentance and life, right? It says here, verse 10, for godly grief produces repentance that leads to salvation without regret. Without regret. That's important for us to take away this morning. Our interactions amongst our brothers and sisters in Christ doesn't produce regret. Whereas worldly grief produces death. You see, many, many churches and many pastors wield the sword of regret and guilt over their people. That's not Christian love. For see what earnestness this godly grief has produced in you. But also what eagerness to clear yourselves, what indignation, what fear, what longing, what zeal, what punishment. In other words, the heart of Paul and the heart of John, I believe, is this, for the church to love one another, even in correction and encouragement, means this. Our correction points people to Christ, not to their guilt. You see the difference? We can point the finger at each other all day long. What does it produce? Legalistic guilt. where we all come in and we're like, I can't tell anybody my mistakes, and so I'm going to appear perfect. And I'm not going to admit anything. Whereas pointing people to Christ brings us together and we say, you know what, I failed. Forgive me. Help me, support me, love me. I need your encouragement. I need your support because I'm too weak. Isn't that liberating? Isn't that life-giving to come into a church where everybody says, yep, we're screwed up. You know, and I did it again this week. Help me. Point me to Christ. Give me the words of life. And so the new commandment is nothing new in the fact that it's not a new responsibility, but it's new in the fact that through the blood of Christ and through the indwelling of the Spirit and through a new heart in the midst of the community of God, all of a sudden you're operating not out of guilt, but out of love. You see, the church is a community of love. We don't have to have any regrets because we can actually look at the tragedy of our past, the mess, the sin, the darkness, and we can say, even in the midst of this train wreck of my life, God did that and He brought me here. He made me this today, and I am alive in Christ despite who I was. I am in Christ today. And all of that has been borne on His shoulders on the cross. That is over. And it's not hanging over my head anymore, nor yours. And so we come together as a forgiven people with the greatest reason to love, which is the blood of Christ, the forgiveness of our sins. Now, the way John describes that, the way that he points us to, listen, Christian, know that you're a Christian by the love amongst yourselves, by the way that you're loving each other. But listen to the way that he actually gives us an example of what this looks like, right? Which is really what we see in verses 12 through 14. Look at verses 12 through 14. I'm writing to you, little children, because your sins are forgiven for His name's sake. I'm writing to you, fathers, because you know Him who is from the beginning. I'm writing to you, young men, because you have overcome the evil one. I write to you, children, because you know the Father. I write to you, fathers, because you have known Him who is from the beginning. I write to you, young men, because you are strong and the Word of God abides in you and you have overcome the evil one. What does John give us as an example of what it looks like to love the brothers and sisters of Christ? It's to bring the Word of God to bear in their lives where they are. Little children, he says. Little children. Why is he writing to the little children? Because your sins are forgiven. He's saying, you have all of life before you, so you better do it right. Listen to me, you young, immature believers. You better get this right or everything's going to fall apart. Don't screw this up. What does he tell them? Those who are weak in their faith, those who are fresh, that have just come to taste the gospel of Jesus Christ, he says, remember, you're forgiven. Whatever you do in your life, remember, you are forgiven and you know the Father. You know Him. Remember that. For any of you that have children or have had children, you know that you are far more fruitful in your parenting when you're encouraging your children in what's right, instead of browbeating them over and over and over again about what's wrong. John knows that about Christians. And he says, little children, you young in the faith, look to the Father and remember He's forgiven you. The debt has been paid. Remember that. And to the young men, Right? There is an absolute tragic problem with young men in America today. And what is that? They've never been affirmed as a man. They've grown up to be grown-up children. Right? Who make their living off of YouTube throwing balls in holes. That's the Christian man in America today, right? But what does John say? What does John say to the young men who he knows they need something in their life? What does he say? I'm writing to you, young men, because you have overcome the evil one. You know what young men fear? They fear that they won't be able to stand when they need to stand. They've never been tested, and whether it's in marriage or whether it's in combat, whether it's in life, in education, in law enforcement, for their wife, for their children, they're untested and they're scared to death that they will fail. What does John point them to? Remember, young man, you've overcome the evil one. Your greatest enemy has been slain. And it's true of you. This is your victory. You have what it takes in Christ. Stand in him. Look to him. He says, because you are strong, young man, you're strong in Christ. Nothing can defeat you in Christ. The word of God abides in you, and you've overcome the evil one. Then he looks to fathers, and fathers is sort of a term for elders or those mature or seasoned in the faith. And for many who have lived a life, you can look back on many years, even as a Christian, and you can be overwhelmed by your failure. And say, man, what did I do? Why did I do those things? I could have been so much better. I could have been so much more productive. But what does he say? You know the one who is from the beginning. In a sense, he's saying this. You seasoned Christian, remember what you know and have experienced. Don't look at your failure, look at the grace. Don't look at your mistakes, look at your triumph in Christ. Yeah, you screwed up, but you're still in the faith. That's a miracle. In other words, we have the Apostle John laying before us today what it looks like, not just simply to say this is what it looks like to be a Christian or not a Christian, but he's laying before us this is how Christians interact. Christians interact by pointing one another over and over and over again to the reality of who they are in being united to Christ. United in his death and united in his life. And so whether you have been a Christian for decades or whether you're a brand new Christian or whether you're a young man questioning yourself and whether you have what it takes or whether you're a seasoned Christian saying, man, I've screwed up so many times. Whether you're a stay-at-home mom saying, I don't know that I can make it another day. John is saying, listen, remember who you are in Christ. Your success doesn't rely on you, because if it did, you would fail. But look to Christ. And the apostle is saying, church, you love the brothers, you love the sisters of Christ. By continually, whether in success or failure, right? Whether in correction or encouragement, you're constantly pointing to their security because of who Christ is and what he's done. That is to love the brothers. That is to love our sisters. That is what it means to be Christian in a church, in Rangeley. And so it's very fascinating when we look at this. It is this life lived in Christ and pointing others to Christ which really fills the local church body with the words of life. Isn't it? Imagine or think back, if you will, to what Jesus asks. I believe it's in John chapter 6, and he's teaching, and he teaches a hard saying, and the massive amounts of followers do what? They depart, they leave, they abandon Christ. And Jesus turns to the 12. He turns to his people, and he says, will you go also? Will you go also? What does Peter respond? Right? Peter says, Lord, to whom shall we go? You have the words of life. Christian, members of Grace Baptist in Rangeley, Colorado, we are the presence of Christ on this earth. This little church body ought to be the place, this ought to be the community where people come and when hard teachings happen or when life happens and it gets hard, they don't walk away. Instead, they say, where else would we go? We have the words of life, and we speak them to one another. You see, that's the church. And that's, is that not the greatest blessing on this earth? When the people of God come together, not in perfection, but in faith, and they continually speak words of life, pointing one another to the reality of who we are in Christ. So, when we look at this, when we think about what John is saying, we should think something along the lines of this, or pray something along the lines of this. May this church, may Grace Baptist Church in Rangeley, be a church filled with members marked by light and repentance and love. May we build a culture of Christ. Where else shall we go? For we have the words of eternal life. That's what we do. So, Christian, this morning, as we consider these things, look to Christ in faith, not yourself or your neighbor. Right? Quit looking at the splinter in one another's eyes. Worry about the log in your own eye. But also, don't let that overwhelm you. Remember who you are in Christ. Strive to obey by God's grace. And may that grow this culture. May that grow this body past superficial greetings and into really living a life of Christ together. Now this morning, anybody in here, if you don't know Christ by faith, I would encourage you to consider what you're lacking. Consider what you feel in life, groping as though you're in the darkness. No true purpose, no true satisfaction. And think about what is offered in Christ. Come to faith in Him. Find forgiveness of your sins. Join this little messed up band of believers in Grace Baptist as we point one another to Christ. Right? Because we have fellowship one with another. I urge you, if you don't know Christ, turn to Him in faith today. Be forgiven. Let us pray. Dear Father, we are so very thankful for Your grace. We are so thankful for Your word and for Your love and all that You have given us, God. We're thankful for the words of the Apostle John and that he's so concerned with us knowing that we are Christians. And in that concern with making sure that we have assurance of our faith, God, we are so very thankful that He has done a marvelous job of pointing us to Christ, but also showing us what it means to point one another to Christ. God, we pray that here in this church, You would grow each of us individually in our own faith, but also we pray that you would grow us in our ability to love one another. Help us to be forgiving. Help us to be loving in our corrections. Help us to be gracious and merciful in our conversations. God, help us to apply the Word of God and the hope of the gospel of Jesus Christ continually to one another, so that we can go about and offer the words of life. God, we pray that you would work these things, obviously for your glory always above all else, but for our own good. God, grow us in our ability to speak the words of Christ to one another, so that we would build one another up. And that this little church, God, would be a sanctuary of the love of Christ. In Jesus' name we pray. Amen.
4: This public school said the Bible was a plagiarized book. What could the parent do? Stay tuned.
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2: Well, as we have been seeing throughout our study of Exodus, this physical salvation of God, this physical bringing a physical nation, Israel, out of Egypt, another physical nation, is a grand picture of the spiritual salvation that God brings us. God bringing Israel out of their old life of slavery under Pharaoh and into a new life with him through the blood of a Passover lamb is a picture of God bringing us out of our old life of slavery, of sin under Satan and his kingdom of darkness, and into a new life with God through the blood of Christ, our Passover lamb. And so God destroying Israel's physical enemies of Egypt, who enslaved God's people, picture God destroying our spiritual enemies, our sins, Satan, and death, which once enslaved us.
6: Welcome to Bible Q&A with John MacArthur. This is Denny Nugent taking you to 1 Corinthians for today's question. Have you ever noticed that if someone with a celebrity status professes faith in Christ, he or she can become an evangelical icon and spokesperson within a matter of days? We rightly celebrate the salvation of anyone, whether a homeless man or a congressman. But it seems the church is preoccupied these days with exploiting the salvation of the rich and famous. And John, that runs counter to what Paul said in 1 Corinthians 1, quote, "There are not many wise according to the flesh, not many mighty, not many noble, but God has chosen the foolish things of the world to shame the wise." John, what was Paul's point there?
0: I think there are several points there. One is that the mighty and the noble and the wise aren't interested in the gospel. They're interested in their own achievements, their own accomplishments, their own wisdom. And like the rich young ruler, he went away sorrowful because he was very rich. He wanted eternal life. Oh, but not at the expense of his riches, not at the expense of his reputation, not at the expense of his privilege and position in life. That's not true of folks who are ignoble, humble, broken, foolish, weak. Don't you remember that in the ministry of Jesus, it was all of the spiritual elites that hated him, and the people who came to him and loved him and listened to him were the tax collectors and the prostitutes and the petty criminals and the lowlifes? Because there's a level of desperation there, because there are no delusions about their condition. But that's also by God's design, because when people are converted, he gets all the glory and he puts his grace on display.
6: This is Bible Q&A with John MacArthur. For more in-depth teaching from 1 Corinthians, visit MacArthurCommentaries.com.
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0: first century is the new perspective on Paul. You've written a number of books on the new perspective. And would you be able to tell us what is the new perspective on Paul?
1: Thank you, Steve. The new perspective on Paul is not as new as it used to be. It's been around 40 years or so, but it is an epoch-changing movement in the study of Paul. It begins with a reevaluation of the Judaism contemporary to the New Testament writers, to the early church. It argues that we need to understand that Judaism was a religion of grace. If we think of it as a religion of works, we have misunderstood what it was about. Now, that raises a question, of course, because if Judaism is a religion of grace, well, then, why does the New Testament take issue with Judaism? It used to be, if Judaism were a religion of merit, of works, and the gospel is a gospel of grace, well, then we understand the difference. But if they're both promoting grace, well, then where's the difference? And the new perspective argues that the real difference between Judaism and first century Christianity lay in a couple of areas. One, of course, was its conviction that Jesus is the Messiah. But beyond that, it argues that Christianity was advancing an inclusivism. That is to say that the people of God included not only Jews, but also Gentiles. Now, where that becomes significant is in the way in which the Apostle Paul's teaching on justification comes to be re-envisioned. Justification is no longer understood in the first instance to be the way in which a sinner is declared righteous on the basis of the imputed righteousness of Jesus Christ and received through faith alone. Justification is said in the first place to speak of God declaring a person, Jew or Gentile, to be a member of His covenant people, His church, and to do so because of His faith. Faith is His badge, His identifier, His identity marker. Not works of the law, not Sabbath and circumcision and other distinctively Jewish ordinances. So justification has historically been understood in the church to answer the question of the Philippian jailer, what must I do to be saved? And the new perspective says that's the wrong question. Justification, as Paul advances it, is really not concerned to answer that question.
0: It seems like if you want to have the gospel, you need to have the doctrine of justification, and behind that, you need to have the doctrine of imputation. Is that what's at stake here?
1: The problem comes is that when they do begin to talk about the salvation of the sinner, it's done in such a way that there is no place for imputed righteousness, and it becomes Christ's work on the cross plus the work of the Spirit in me, my good works as a Christian. These together combine so that I can be just or accepted on the day of judgment. And there's nothing new about that. That's precisely the position that the Protestant reformers were protesting at the time of the Reformation.
0: It does seem like history repeats itself, doesn't it?
1: It does.
0: Well, Dr. Waters, thank you very much for helping us understand this crucial departure from what is the orthodox understanding of the gospel.
1: Thank you, Dr. Nichols.
0: You're welcome. Thanks for being with us. I'm Steve Nichols. Thanks for joining us for 5 Minutes in Church History.
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0: The time is 1 o'clock.
1: Christ willingly allowing to be betrayed and handed over by Satan into Satan's children's hands, wicked, evil men who falsely accused him.

0: and who nailed him to the cross. And he who knew no sin willingly became sin for us. That is, all our sin was placed on Christ's shoulders. They were counted against him. He received credit for our sin, and he bore that penalty and curse in our place. And so he willingly laid down his life unto death. The grave swallowed him up. He gave himself over to death so that he would conquer our enemies. But he rose victorious from the grave, thus triumphing glorious over our enemies, coming out of that grave, leaving our enemies behind so that they could no longer rise up against us to ultimately harm us, to condemn us, or to enslave us. And this is why we sing.
1: Today on A Better Word with Pastor Nick Gatzke.
2: Jesus is sufficient to satisfy our greatest hunger. And it is my prayer that you would indeed find your greatest satisfaction in him.
1: Today on A Better Word, we're returning to the miraculous feeding of 5,000 men. This wonder was recorded in each of the four Gospels and witnessed by thousands. And because we're familiar with this story, it's easy to marvel at the massive scale of God's provision and still miss the more important lesson. So before we get started, I want you to imagine staring down a problem so big you don't know where to start. That's where the disciples found themselves as they faced a hungry crowd. Pastor Nick, when you face a problem that's bigger than you can handle, what's your first instinct? Are you a problem solver? Are you you panic a little bit, even if it's internally?
3: I'm definitely a problem solver, and I process pretty quickly. But when the problem is more complicated than I think I can handle, or I know that it's just like this isn't going to be impossible, I do one of two things. I either just need to take a minute and like try to see all the angles, or depending upon the nature of the problem, it might be like phone a friend time.
1: Oh, I gotcha. Like, yeah.
3: Hey, I know somebody who has dealt with this before. And so I wonder what kind of wisdom they might have in this situation. But I realize that if you wait too long to tackle a problem, the problem doesn't go away.
1: That's right.
3: And it doesn't get easier. So sometimes you just got to take a couple steps in and then see what you're really dealing with.
1: So as Christians, we know we should trust God, but why is it so hard? And what are some practical ways to truly hand our problems over to the Lord?
3: It's hard because we can't see God, right? And we probably, all of us to varying degrees, struggle with trust that he's going to actually bring it to completion. And it's so simple, Brian. The practical solution is so simple. It's prayer. And we find ourselves not doing it.
1: Yeah.
3: Right? God, help me see this clearly and do what I need to do. I want to do it well. And taking that step is so important.
1: Thanks, Pastor Nick. Now let's go back to the second half of Bread from Heaven.
2: Today, as we turn to Mark chapter 6, starting at verse 30, we look at the miracle of the feeding of the 5,000. And as we turn there, please follow as I read. It starts this way in verse 30. It says, the apostles returned to Jesus and told him all that they had done and taught. And he said to them, come away by yourselves to a desolate place and rest for a while. For many were coming and going, and they had now leisure even to eat. And they went away in a boat to a desolate place by themselves. Now many saw them going and recognized them, and they ran there on foot from all of the towns and got there ahead of them. When he went ashore, Jesus saw a great crowd, and he had compassion on them because they were like sheep without a shepherd. And he began to teach them many things. And when it grew late, his disciples came to him and said, this is a desolate place, and the hour is now late. Send them away to go into the surrounding countryside and villages to buy themselves something to eat. But he answered to them, you give them something to eat. Then they said to him, shall we go and buy 200 denarii worth of bread and give it to them to eat? And he said to them, how many loaves do you have? Go and see. And when they had found out, they said, 5 and 2 fish. Then he commanded them all to sit down in groups on the green grass. So they sat down in groups by hundreds and fifties. And taking the five loaves and the two fish, he looked up to heaven and said a blessing and broke the loaves and gave it to them, to the disciples, to set before the people. And he divided the fish among them all. And they all ate and were satisfied. And they took up 12 baskets full of pieces and of the fish. And those who ate the loaves were 5,000 men. The disciples were very hungry. And so they said that this isn't going to end anytime soon. And so they went to Jesus and they said, "This is a desolate place. And the hour is now late. Send them away and go to the surrounding countryside and villages and have them buy themselves something to eat." And Jesus answered them, "You give them something to eat." And they said to him, "Shall we go and buy 200 denarii worth of bread and give it to them to eat?" Jesus seemingly gives them a sarcastic answer. He knows that they're not able to feed the people. And the disciples shoot back with some tone of disrespect. They know they can't spend 200 denarii on bread, and even if they could, they probably wouldn't be able to find enough bread to feed this many people. It's all setting up the fact that this is now an impossible situation. They hung around too long, and there's no way out. The people have a growing need, and this growing need will only grow further. But you know, when the situation is so clearly impossible, like it is here, the source of power that is displayed comes with equal and crystal clarity. And so Jesus asked the disciples to go to the crowd and see what resources are available. And they come back with five small pieces of bread, perhaps little barley cakes, and two fish that are most likely pickled. And then the miraculous happens. But here we need to take a step back. Way back in time to help us understand the importance of what happens. I wonder if you know who were considered to be the greatest prophets in the history of Israel. Who are the prophets that come to mind? Maybe you heard them in children's stories. Maybe you've studied them deeply in your own study of the scripture. Abraham, Elijah, and Moses. Abraham is considered to be the father of the people of Israel, the one who receives the covenant for the promised land. Elijah is known for great power and righteousness and messages of great conviction. And Moses was known as the one that God used to deliver his people from slavery into Egypt. Also the one that God used to deliver the law and the one who brought them through the wilderness right up to the edge of the promised land. God did mighty things through Moses. In Egypt, under the whip of their harsh masters and of a Pharaoh, God used Moses to institute 10 plagues upon the Egyptians to show his supremacy. And the 10th plague, the one that broke their back, was the angel of death that took the life of the firstborn of every family and even animal across the nation. However, if their houses or dwellings had doorways painted with the blood of a lamb, they were passed over from the angel of death. And thus, the Passover holiday became a marker point of God's salvation for his people from Egypt. God did mighty things as he delivered the two tables of the law to Moses. As the mountain was shrouded in smoke and lightning and the glory of God, and his presence passed in front of the prophet, the law would reveal true righteousness and holiness, and it would highlight the people's need for a savior as it displayed their sin. And God gave it to Moses. Of all people, he gave it to Moses to give to them. God did mighty things through Moses as he led the people through the wilderness for 40 years. Sometimes we feel like we're waiting for a long time, for 40 days or 40 weeks. But these people were in the wilderness for 40 years. It didn't need to take 40 years if they'd just gone in a straight line. But God's way is not always a straight line. And so for 40 years, Moses led them through the wilderness, and God led Moses and the people through a pillar of cloud by the day and a pillar of fire at night. And he gave them guidance along the way through life. This isn't days, this is life, 40 years. And God did mighty things to meet the physical needs of those people while they were in the wilderness. There were some couple million of Jews anyway during that time. And how would they survive as nomads wandering for 40 years? Well, God rained down bread from heaven called manna for them to eat. And he did it every day except for the Sabbath day to meet their hunger and to provide for their need. And Moses was the one who directed them on how and when to collect and eat. You see, Moses was one that God used to deliver the people and to provide for the people. Moses was a great teacher, he was a great leader, he was a great prophet, but he was seen as God's instrument of salvation and of provision. And now, God's people were in the wilderness again. They had followed Jesus to the desolate place. And they were wandering, directionless, like sheep without a shepherd. And once again, they were hungry. And they not only had a great teacher of God's word among them, a great leader among them, a great prophet among them. What Jesus does was more than a second Moses could provide for them with. Jesus does more than Moses could ever possibly do. And he divides the people into groups of 50s and 100s, just as Moses had done in Exodus 18:25. And he looked to heaven, looked up to his Father, but he did not need to look for manna to rain down upon them as bread from heaven. Instead, he thanks his Father. He splits the loaves and the fish. He passes to his disciples to distribute. And then something amazing happened. No matter how many times they reached into the basket, it never emptied. It kept multiplying and multiplying and multiplying. Jesus can do anything. This is creation power right there in the midst of his people. He multiplies physical objects on a cellular level. He has complete power. He has it over the spiritual realm. He has it over the physical realm. Nothing is impossible for him. And it is the same creation power that he uses to create the world, that he uses to multiply food, that he uses to take dead spiritual people and make them alive to him in new life. No matter how far away they are, no matter how far away you are, no matter how great your sin is, he's powerful enough to redeem you and to give you a healing and a new life going forward. Jesus is more than a prophet. He's more than a second Moses. He does more than Moses could have ever done. He is God. And that creation power here results in 5,000 men plus women and children, 8,000, 9,000, 12,000 people having their physical hunger satisfied. Jesus is sufficient to satisfy our greatest hunger. And the account ends with that mention of complete satisfaction. Look at it again in verse 42. It says they all ate and were satisfied. They took up 12 baskets full of broken pieces and fish. Those were the leftovers. And those who ate the loaves were 5,000 men. The miracle was more than sufficient. Every person present who had physical hunger was completely satisfied. But it's more than that, because the people are still hungry in a spiritual sense. That's why they never left in the first place. Not only was the miracle more than sufficient, but what this shows us is that the miracle worker himself is more than sufficient. He is the deliverer and the provider. He's greater than a second Moses. He is sufficient to satisfy our greatest hunger. And so the question becomes, what are you hungry for? What motivates you? What are you striving for? What are you thinking about? What's your goal in all of this? Self-actualization? Finding your true self or the best version of who you are? Simple pleasures? The next thing that will make you happy? Some of us go through life and we don't even think about life in those categories. We don't have long-term goals. We just want to survive. We just want to get to the end of the day and get to the next one and have a little bit of fun or a little bit of joy along the day. And if that's true, then our goals will often display themselves in our desires, and our desires will often display themselves in something related to the self. Mike Benson tells a story that you could tell of my home at some times and probably some of your homes at some times. As his family was finishing dinner, his 8-year-old daughter left 6 green beans on her plate. And she normally ate her veggies, and Mike usually didn't allow for this sort of thing to bother him, but tonight he was particularly irritable. And so he said to her, "Eat your green beans." And she replied, "Dad, I'm full to the top." "You won't pop," he replied. "Yes, I will pop," she said. "Risk it," he said. "It'll be okay." "Dad, I could not eat another bite." And Mike knew that night that they were having her favorite dessert, pumpkin pie squares. And so he said, "How would you like a double helping of pumpkin pie squares with 2 dollops of whipped cream on top?" "Ooh, that sounds great," she responded, and she pushed back her plate, ready for dessert. "How can you have room for 2 helping of pumpkin pie squares with 2 dollops of whipped cream, but not have room for 6 measly green beans," he replied. And so she stood up tall out of her chair, and she pointed right at her belly and said, "This is my vegetable stomach, and this is my meat stomach, and they're both full. But this is my dessert stomach, and it's empty. I'm ready for dessert." You see, what you eat, what you desire, what you stretch for, that reveals what you're hungry for. And so what are you hungry for? More? More money? More stuff? It's human nature to strive to gain more, to do more, to have better, to pursue more. But the satisfaction it brings is temporary. And the satisfaction it brings is insufficient. But Jesus is showing us that he is sufficient to satisfy our greatest hunger. What are you hungry for? More prestige? Do you want to be known? But then what? If you have a great brand for yourself in your company or in your community or on social media, if more people know you, to what end? So that when people see you in the grocery store, they say, "Oh, there goes so-and-so. He's so great. But I wonder why he drinks that kind of soda." John 4, Jesus says to the woman at the well, "Everyone who drinks of this water will be thirsty again. But whoever drinks of the water that I will give them will never be thirsty again. The water that I will give him will become in him a spring of water welling up to eternal life." Maybe you're hungry for the next adventure. Experiences are the currency of the day. But when it's over, you'll be hungry for another one, and then another one, and then another one, and you'll be chasing that hunger forever. Because although they're wonderful in their nature, they never truly satisfy. But Jesus is sufficient to satisfy our greatest hunger. Or perhaps it's more power or more influence. After all, money, sex, and power, those seem to be the big three. You see the desire for power displayed in many lives. I think about the 90-year-old government officials who can barely walk to the platform or put a couple sentences together, but they stay in office because the power is something that's so difficult to give up. And that desire for power and for influence can come all the way down into your family life, into your community life, into your different spheres of influence. And for some, the desire for power is intoxicating, but it's never enough. And Jesus says in John 6, I am the bread of life. Whoever comes to me shall not hunger. Whoever believes in me shall never thirst. But I said to you that you have seen me and yet do not believe. All that the Father gives me will come to me. And whoever comes to me, I will never cast out. You see, Jesus is sufficient to satisfy your greatest hunger. I think about the small boy in the grocery store who was told by the grocer to reach his hand into a large jar of jelly beans. And the boy shook his head and resisted. And finally, the grocer took a handful of the jelly beans and filled both of the boy's upturned hands. And as a result, he received twice as much jelly beans as he could have taken for himself. If you're missing the best in the Christian life, then maybe instead of trying to grab, you should turn your hands over so that God himself would be the one to fill them up. He reserves the best for those who continue to depend upon him. And so what do you do with this? You think about your life. You think about your desires. You think about what you're hungry for, really hungry for. And then you turn those things over to Jesus. And when you do, all those desires aren't going to go away necessarily, because some of them are very good. It's good to grow. It's good to strive. It's good to have great experiences. It's good to have a great meal. But when they are positioned in their right place, you recognize that they will not be something that produces true satisfaction. You know who is? You know who does? The one who tells you to remind you of his sacrifice for you. Take and eat my body, which is given for you. That's a peculiar thing. Why would he have us eat the symbol of his body? Take and drink this blood that is shed for you. Why would he have us drink the symbol of his blood? Why would he have us consume these things? Because it points to satisfaction. Jesus is sufficient to satisfy our greatest hunger. And it is my prayer that you would indeed find your greatest satisfaction in him. Let me pray to that end. Father in heaven, we so readily seek to satisfy ourselves through all kinds of temporary things, blindly thinking our need is something different than it is. We hear your Son and see your Son provide ultimate satisfaction. And we recognize our need to grow in this way. And so God, help our desires, shape our desires, shape our motivations in such a way that we find our deepest meaning, our deepest trust, our deepest rest, our deepest joy in the one who died for us. It's in his mighty name we pray. Amen.
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3: Have you ever sat across from someone you love, someone who doesn't know Christ, and felt an ache in your chest? In that moment, perhaps you're searching for the right words to say, as if their eternity was somehow resting on whether or not you could say the right thing at the right moment. I want to offer you some relief. The Bible teaches that God is sovereign over salvation. He is the one who opens blind eyes and softens hard hearts. Paul said it plainly, "I planted, Apollos watered, but God gave the growth." When we understand his sovereignty, it doesn't make us passive, it makes us bold. We're no longer the ones carrying the weight of someone's eternal destiny on our shoulders. We simply get the privilege of being faithful to plant and to water and trust God for the harvest. If you long to please God with how you love people around you, if you want to speak of Christ without crushing fear of failing, then this is the truth worth settling your heart. God is sovereign, and he has invited you to be part of his work anyway.
4: 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I'm your host, Brian Dolan, inviting you back as our series in the Gospel of Mark continues next time here on A Better Word. 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
5: Welcome to Bible Q&A with John MacArthur. John, you've compared the church to a hospital, a place full of recovering sinners whose lives intersect with one another on a daily basis. And because of that reality, personal offenses are inevitable. Paul noted one such offense in chapter 4 of Philippians when he urged two bickering saints to, quote, live in harmony in the Lord. The world tells us to practice conflict management and even offers us classes. But John, what does the Bible teach? How should we handle these offenses within the church?
6: Well, there's only one way to handle problems in the church revealed in Scripture, and that is to confront them. I'm not sure what conflict management really means. The Bible only knows about confrontation. That's all it knows. And the model is Paul when he says to those two women, Euodia and Syntyche, "Come on, ladies, get your act together." And by the way, he writes it in an epistle and sends it to the church to be read to the whole congregation. So, you know, those ladies are confronted publicly and openly in front of everyone. That's the only way the Bible knows to deal with offenses, to deal with sins openly. You know, it says about elders, the elders that sin rebuke before everyone. The issue of sin is never to be pushed under the carpet. In fact, that's what makes sin flourish. Sin always wants to have you alone. It always wants to have you in private. It always wants reality to be unknown. We need to expose sin lovingly, graciously, one-to-one first of all, and then follow Matthew 18.
5: 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For more information about John's New Testament commentaries, go to MacArthurCommentaries.com.
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8: Are you gambling with eternity? I'm Nathan Tate, and I'd like to save you the heartache I went through, gambling with everything, including my life. As a child, I wanted to know God but didn't know how, so I gave up and tried everything else. At age 13, I started making corn liquor with my brother. I knocked around the country for several years, hopping trains, a con man looking for a scam. Still a bootlegger, I joined the Army. I married the year before I got out. To support us, I gambled and ran numbers for a bookie, but I refused when they wanted me to be a hitman. I wasn't.
0: Think about that. God has led us in salvation. God has, in His providence, brought us somebody to declare us the gospel. And God has changed our hearts so that we receive His gospel rather than reject it. And He has given us faith and repentance to be convinced of the sinfulness of our sin and to turn from our sin rather than hardening our heart when we hear the gospel. God does warn, today, if you hear His voice, do not harden your heart. There's a day when He will judge the world in righteousness. And that is a day that none of us can avoid. In our little imaginations, we can live in our own little world and think, that day's not coming. That day is coming, and there's no way we can avoid it. But God has given us the faith to believe this and to cast ourselves on Him, trusting Him alone for salvation. Praise God that He led us in salvation. He led us out of our old life in Egypt, brought us to Himself. So we know God according to His works, especially His work of redemption and saving us in His love. And we praise Him for who He is as revealed by His works.

0: You've probably heard it said that the best of men are men at best. Even the most admirable individuals are subject to human imperfections and the temptations of sin. While those in church leadership deserve to be honored, that doesn't mean their sins are to be covered up. And today on Truth for Life, Alistair Begg addresses how believers should deal with accusations and allegations against elders. We're looking at 1 Timothy chapter 5.
1: It's a dreadful shame when congregations conclude that eldership, and particularly the teaching eldership, the responsibility of laboring in the word and in doctrine, that somehow or another the congregations conclude that this is not really work. And somehow or another these people are on a sort of, they're at a Bible conference that lasts for the rest of their lives. They sort of went on retreat for the rest of their lives. The kind of things that the congregation gets the opportunity to do, you know, for a day and a half. Well, somehow or another, these characters got to do it for the rest of their lives, you know. And any notion of honoring them will come when they die. And I remember speaking at a pastor's conference when I had been asked to give two seminars. I gave one on the subject of biblical church discipline, which was averagely attended, and I gave one on the matter of ministerial depression. I called it Dealing with Ministerial Depression, because I thought I knew a little bit about that. Not clinical depression. I changed it when the men came. I called it the blues. Dealing with the blues. Well, it was the biggest seminar in the whole event. And no one knew my name from a hole in the ground. And it was standing room only. And as soon as we got to Q&A, it was obvious that there were all kinds of concerns and heartaches that were represented in the minds and lives of these elders who were seeking to serve their congregation. And there were actually elders there and leaders of the church there who had not been set aside to the task of preaching and teaching. And these individuals were responsible for the exercising of the principle of remuneration and compensation here. And one of these non-pastoral elders, if you like, asked the question. We have a problem in our church, he says, if you could address this. It's not a concern about the pastor being depressed. It's about his wife being depressed. She seems to be just down in the dumps. She has no apparent joy in what's going on. We find that somehow or another, she is increasingly isolated from any aspect of ministry. Do you have any insight on this, or do you have any suggestion as to what we might do? And I don't know why I said it, but shooting from the hip, just straight, which is something I hardly ever do, I said, I suggest that you increase your minister's salary by $5,000 a year. Just total silence, and the guy sat down. Didn't even have a follow-up question. Someone from that church came to me afterwards and said, you don't know it, but you just answered that question. Because our pastor's wife has never had the privilege of buying her children new shoes. She has hand-me-downs from members of the congregation. She shops sometimes in the Goodwill. And the congregation think that they are doing her an amazing service while they do her husband an amazing service of ensuring that he will not become a lover of money by never giving him any money that he could possibly love. And some of you serve on boards for the city mission. And you serve on boards for missionary organizations. And you serve on boards for Christian schools and so on. And I think you better take real carefully your responsibilities when you sit in those meetings and make decisions about the pittance of a salary that you are prepared to pay for someone who is prepared to invest their whole life in the cause of the gospel. Say, does the Bible speak to pressing issues? Sure does. Do not muzzle the ox while it's treading out the grain. Don't be like the pagans. The worker deserves his wages. Now, this is not isolated here. Paul makes this point all the way through his letters in 1 Thessalonians 2, in 2 Corinthians 11, in 1 Corinthians chapter 9, and nowhere more clearly than when he says, the Lord has commanded that those who preach the gospel should receive their living from the gospel. If we have sown spiritual seed among you, is it too much if we reap a material harvest from you? If others have this right of support from you, shouldn't we have it all the more? And then he's able to say, and I envy them this, he says, but of course, although it is legitimate for this to take place, we didn't take any of it because we didn't want ever to obscure the issue. We didn't want anybody ever to get the wrong position. Do you understand this? Do you understand the way this works? That the church appoints elders. If you did it in its pristine form, this would be how it was. Here you got a group of people, and they set apart elders. They recognize them to have capacities and rule. And then they just got this little virgin church, and they get it going. And one of the guys is a mailman. He's a postman, and he works in the mail, and he does the sermons on Sunday because he's the most gifted out of the five guys that they've set apart to eldership. And then as the church begins to grow as a result of his instruction, the elders say to him, you know, Bob, I think that you would be even better at doing this teaching on the Lord's Day if you didn't have to go out and be a mailman. So we're going to say to the congregation, maybe we should set you apart to the task of preaching and teaching. So now we will remunerate you in order to set you free. We won't pay you per sermon, but we will pay you in order that you don't have to derive your income from the mailman, and then you'll be able to proceed in that way. And so the individual is set apart. He still functions as an elder. He still is to direct the affairs of the church. But now he's in the privileged position of not having to go out and do those other things, which is in part provision, part privilege, and it is part not privilege, because it would be nice to go out and do those things. It'd be nice to sort of live in the real world every so often. But that's not what you're to do. You're to go over here. You're to give yourself. You're to toil. You're not to skive. You're not to show up late. You're not to leave early. You are to bear the burden of the responsibility of shepherding the flock of God that's in your charge. And remember, the test comes at the very end. Now, I have never understood why it is that certain groups have tried to suggest that it is wrong to have full-time pastors who receive remuneration in the exercise of oversight within the church. For the scriptures are so abundantly clear. Paul understood that those who proclaim the gospel may make a living by the gospel, and that in no way negates the concern that he's mentioned earlier, that such individuals, elders, should not be those who love money. Well, that's probably more than enough on compensation, wouldn't you agree? All right. Now, let's go to this matter of accusation. Verse 19 and 20, we'll just start it. I just want to introduce it and we'll return to it this evening. Trapp, the commentator, says, every fool has an arrow to shoot at a faithful preacher. Every fool has an arrow to shoot at a faithful preacher. To be involved in the leadership of God's people is to be on the receiving end of all kinds of allegations and accusations. Fact. Fact. In fact, if to be accused were sufficient to make a man guilty, then no good minister would ever be innocent. If the accusation was enough to confer guilt, then none of us could ever exist. And that is why, recognizing that these accusations come, Paul says they are not to be entertained without corroboration. Now, once again, he is bringing into the New Testament principles that were clearly understood and practiced in the Old Testament. Deuteronomy 19 and verse 15, one witness is not enough to convict a man accused of any crime or offense he may have committed. A matter must be established by the testimony of two or three witnesses. Now, this is why when you turn to Matthew 18 and the instruction Jesus gave on church discipline, that when you go to an individual and you point something out to them, and that individual denies the existence of it, you are to go with two or three who are able to corroborate the concern that is expressed. These individuals act as witnesses to the accusation. Now, Paul reminds Timothy that in relationship to this, there is a need for public censure. Now, in saying that, it should be absolutely clear that the reference to the sin here is to a matter of public import. All right? Those who sin are to be rebuked publicly. Now, clearly that doesn't mean that every time something happens with an elder, there is to be some great legal brouhaha that emerges on account of it. We have to understand Scripture with Scripture. When we understand the principle in Matthew 18 of going on a personal basis regarding a personal matter, of extending it when there is an unrepentant spirit, of bringing it to the church when there is no response to that, then when you take that and coalesce it with this, you understand that public rebuke is a response to public sin. So that it is not that we simply take and make much of that which is a matter of privacy. Let me give you a Calvin on this. Paul is here speaking of sins that give rise to public scandal. For if any elder commits a fault not in this category, it is clearly preferable that he should be admonished privately rather than openly accused. However, if then that elder was to refuse the private admonishment, then the church would have no other recourse than to make a matter which was originally private then become public. Now, the concern and the principle is this. Sin amongst leaders in churches is not to be shielded. It is not to be covered up. It is not to be hidden away. It is to be publicly rebuked. In other words, when an elder sins in a public fashion, he and a church member for that matter, he or she is to be rebuked in a public manner so that the principle in application will be such that the others may take warning. Now, loved ones, if in the average church the approach to compensation is pretty poor, believe me, the situation in the average church in relationship to dealing with matters like this is worse than the way in which they deal with the matter of remuneration. The spinelessness that exists at the leadership level in many churches and the favoritism and the politicking is incredible. And that's why churches are in total chaos. Because people won't do what the Bible says. And when we don't do what the instruction book says, if we won't run the plays out of the book, then who knows where the ball ends up and who knows where the team goes? Says Guthrie, when faced with sinning elders, a spineless attitude is deplorable. Now, the action to be taken is not only punitive, it is purposeful. And one of the reasons that we have such difficulty with this, and one of the reasons that we have such manifold confusion in the contemporary situation on Capitol Hill, is because any notion of jurisprudence, any notion of justice, is just about completely shot. The idea that punishment is punitive, the idea that punishment can be restorative, the idea that punishment is purposeful, so as to enable others to heed the warning. J.B. Phillips says, this should be done as a salutary warning to others. The King James Version, that others may also fear. The NIV, so that others may take warning. Deuteronomy for the last time, and then we're through. Deuteronomy 13, verse 6. If your very own brother or your son or your daughter or the wife you love or your closest friend secretly entices you, saying, let us go and worship other gods. Okay, somebody tries to draw you away into heresy. The gods that neither know you nor your fathers have known, gods of the peoples around you, whether near or far, from one end of the land to the other. Do not yield to him or listen to him. Show him no pity. Do not spare him or shield him. Listen, you must certainly put him to death. Do you think God is concerned about doctrine? Do you think God is concerned about purity? Do you think God is simply sitting up, looking at the chaos of evangelicalism and going, you know, this isn't really a problem? In the Old Testament, he said, if somebody actually tries to seduce you into heresy, even if it's your wife, stone her to death, and your hand should be the first to cast the stone. Why? Verse 10. 11, then all Israel will hear and be afraid, notice, and no one among you will do such an evil thing again. Now that's the principle here. If you've got an elder and he blots his copybook, and he sins morally, don't run him out of town on the late bus, and come back to the congregation and make up some notion about how his mother wasn't feeling well or something else, and we've got to deal with a few things, and then hope that it will all die down, create a distraction. Don't do that stuff, he says. The pagans do that stuff. They've got that down. You stand up and say, here's the deal. Through your tears, through your brokenness, loved ones, this is what has happened. And we're here to tell you because the Bible says we have to come and tell you. Otherwise, we'd run for it. We'd go on the late bus. And we believe that if we do this, then it will be a solid dose of preventative medicine. See, our culture doesn't believe this. That's why kids don't get the paddle. It's one of the reasons. But you remember that sound, don't you? You remember sitting there going, my goodness gracious, that could have been me. I mean, that was always me. That should have been me, you're saying. Woo! Made it. Yes, I'm looking. No, I'm not chewing. Yes, ma'am. Yes, sir. Oh, yes. It's the same with our kids. The Muslims understand it. Orthodox Jews understand it, but all the weak-willy Christians lost it completely, almost completely. I've been on the receiving end of letter after letter and call after call and invitation after invitation to go and fight the big giants that are working against the church. To encourage all of you to phone 1-800 numbers and call your congressman and we'll fix this place. It's really getting fixed, isn't it? We're really fixing it good. Yesterday's headline, 14-year-old boy accused of killing his own son. Simultaneously, the 16-year-old, 17-year-old girl in all of a sorry predicament in her young life. Do you really think the answer to that is political? Get serious. These well-meaning souls can't even take care of their own situation. What is the answer? The answer is to live out the life of Christ. The answer is you in your small corner and I in mine. The answer is to be so radically different that the culture comes to inquire of us how it is that we managed to deal with this, how it is that we managed to live in this way. But why would they ever come and ask us about premarital sex when the statistics for premarital sex in the average evangelical church are the same as the statistics in the secular culture? Why would he ever come and ask us about marriage and divorce when the statistics within the average evangelical church are the same for divorce as in the secular culture? Why would he ever come and ask us about dealing with pornography when the statistics that are given in the average evangelical church are that 40% of the men are involved themselves in pornography? See how easy it is to play with our minds? Phone the number, sign the ticket, send the dollar bill, and think we did it. God says, listen, it's time for judgment to begin at the house of God. That means it's time for judgment to begin with me. It's time for judgment to begin with you. And the only way in which we will make a radical impact in our culture, as we're going to see in the coming weeks, is by being the kind of worker who really works, the kind of teacher who really teaches, the kind of father who really fathers, the kind of elder who really cares. You say, what? Don't you realize there are 250 million people here? Yeah. Well, how do you change the world? Just one person at a time. Can you imagine if we were able to mobilize a company like this to concerns like this? What an amazing difference it would be.
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1: Oh God, look upon us in your mercy, we pray. Thank you that Jesus said, I will build my church and the gates of hell will not prevail against it. Thank you for the victory that is ours in Christ. Thank you for the chilling rectitude of the instruction of your word, which turns the gaze, the spotlight on our very souls. Save us, Lord, from spinelessness, from laziness, from capitulating to the world around us. And grant instead that we might increasingly be men and women of the book. And now may the grace of the Lord Jesus Christ and the love of God and the fellowship of the Holy Spirit be the abiding portion of all who believe.

0: hands and a pure heart, who does not lift his soul to what is false, who's never committed idolatry. That's who shall ascend the hill of the Lord. And that's bad news for us, because we are sinners. We do not have clean hands. We do not have a pure heart. We do not love God with all our heart, mind, soul, and strength. So then who shall ascend this hill of the Lord? Who can obtain this? The psalm turns to talk about opening these heavenly gates to the King of Glory, that the King of Glory may enter in. And who is this King of Glory? It's the Lord Himself, Yahweh Himself, who has been mighty in battle. He may ascend the hill of the Lord. He may enter in. And only through Him does anyone come to the mountain of God. And this is what we will see as we go along in Exodus.
1: Welcome to 5 Minutes in Church History, hosted by Dr. Stephen Nichols, where we take a little break from the present to go exploring the past. Travel back in time as we look at the people, events, and even the places that have shaped the story of Christianity. This is our story, our family history. Let's get started.
2: Well, welcome back to 5 Minutes in Church History. Last week, we had Dr. Guy Richard, and we left him on our deserted island with his books, and we wanted to bring him back. So it's nice to see you again, Dr. Richard.
3: It's great to be back. Sunburned.
2: Yes. You look well-rested and ready to go. When we have folks visit our deserted island who have authored books like you have, we ask them to leave behind one of their books, and I'm guessing that you will leave behind The Supremacy of God in the Theology of Samuel Rutherford.
3: That would certainly be wonderful. That has been something I have lived with for many, many years. I feel like Rutherford is a house guest that I have lived with for 15 or so years.
2: Well, let's talk about, first of all, who is Samuel Rutherford? He's a 17th century British pastor, theologian. He's also written in the area of political science. So who is Samuel Rutherford?
3: Rutherford was a Scottish minister, 17th century. He was born around 1600. He pastored from about 1628 or so until about 1661 when he died. And he also served as professor of divinity at St. Andrew's University. He taught theology there. He was the principal of the college, St. Mary's, which was the divinity school at St. Andrew's, and also served as a co-pastor of the local church that was there in St. Andrew's. He was also one of the commissioners from the Scottish Church to the Westminster Assembly, helped in writing the Westminster Confession of Faith, shorter, larger catechisms, and the other documents that came out of that wonderful assembly.
2: Now, explain this for our folks. The Scottish ministers that were invited did not actually have voting rights, per se, in the standards, but they were invited there as consultants. Would you like to just explain that to us?
3: That is correct. They did not actually vote, but because of that, they served on every committee, and Rutherford spoke more than just about anyone in all of the discussions and debates. He contributed in every way. He was there longer than any other Scottish commissioner. He was thanked specifically for his diligent attention to the work of the assembly. And they commended him and sent him home with that commendation because he had served longer and more diligently than any of the other Scottish commissioners.
2: How about that? That's fascinating. I've heard you speak on Rutherford before, and we have this book on Rutherford that's called The Loveliness of Christ. You've referenced this.
3: It's certainly one of the things that really drew me to Rutherford to begin with, and one of the things that has kept me coming back to Rutherford, because he was a man who was quite sensitive to his own sin, a late convert, if you will, to Christianity.

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2: And it is true that all of Satan's children, all those in Satan's kingdom, those of this world who hate God, hate His truth, care nothing about His truth, have no love for the truth, are God's enemies and therefore our enemies. But we do not know who among them are God's elect, whom He has just not yet to bring to Himself. We're not going to know this in full until the day of judgment. And so we pray for them now. We pray for our unbelieving friends. We pray for our unbelieving family. We pray

0: for our unbelieving coworkers. And when we have opportunity, we tell them the gospel. We tell them the way of salvation. We tell them how they can be reconciled to God, and we long for that. So that's how we love our enemies. That's how we pray for our enemies, even those who persecute us.
1: Way through a study dealing with Baptistic Congregationalism. We sure do have a lot to cover this morning, so excuse me if I don't make time for all of your questions during the one-hour class that we have. But part of the reason I'm not going to make a lot of time for questions this morning is because today is a flyover. It is an introduction to terms and ideas and even people who we will look at in more depth over the next 11 or 12 weeks or so. So I hope that's fair enough, and I'm always happy, as the other elders are, to talk to you after class and answer any questions or discuss this further. But let's go ahead and commit our time to the Lord by opening in prayer. Let's pray. God, you are good, and you do good. And we thank you for this day that you've given us to step away from our earthly cares and concerns, to focus more of our attention upon you and your revealed word to us. We thank you, Lord, for giving us Christ and for the word that is has been preserved and handed down through the ages, that we can trust it, that it is reliable. Lord, we thank you for your church, which you promised that you would preserve. And we just pray today that you would be with us as we study these truths about your church from your word as your people. And we pray that you'll help us keep our minds clear and attentive and prepare our hearts to worship you in the next hour. We pray in Jesus' name. Amen. Well, if you would take your Bibles and open to Matthew chapter 16. Matthew chapter 16. I want to begin here because this is where this study often begins. This is the hinge upon which questions regarding the church often turn or move. Matthew chapter 16, here is a verse that I'm sure many of you are familiar with, beginning at verse 13. Follow along as I read this section of God's word to us, Matthew 16, beginning at verse 13. Now, when Jesus came into the district of Caesarea Philippi, he asked his disciples, who do people say that the Son of Man is? And they said, well, some say John the Baptist, others say Elijah, others Jeremiah or one of the prophets. And he said to them, but who do you say that I am? Simon Peter replied, you are the Christ, the Son of the living God. And Jesus answered him, blessed are you, Simon Bar-Jonah, for flesh and blood has not revealed this to you, but my Father who is in heaven. And I tell you, you are Peter, and on this rock I will build my church, and the gates of hell shall not prevail against it. I will give you the keys of the kingdom of heaven, and whatever you bind on earth shall be bound in heaven, and whatever you loose on earth shall be loosed in heaven. Well, as it has been said from, I think, this lectern before, how you interpret this one section of Scripture, even more specifically, these verses 18 and 19 here, are what makes a person either a Roman Catholic, an Episcopalian, a Presbyterian, or a Congregationalist. Did Jesus give the keys of church power and authority to one man? Or did he give the keys of power and authority to a small group of men? Or did he give the keys to his kingdom to churches as a whole, with both elder and members concurring? And of course, our aim through this class is to argue that it is the latter, which is why we will call ourselves congregational or Baptistic Congregationalists in the form of our church government. Well, I want to begin with a little bit of review. Pastor Rob kicked off this series last week by helping us consider the historical context in which some of what we are discussing, much of what we are discussing, was born out of. And I think it would benefit us to go back just a little bit and consider how we as 21st century Reformed Baptists where we got our ecclesiology and our church polity. Here's the thesis from last week carried over into this week and hopefully throughout all the weeks. And I want to say it like this: to confess, or we could say to subscribe or to hold to formally, to confess our Baptist confession of faith of 1677 or 89 is to confess that the congregational way is the biblical way. To confess our confession is to confess that the congregational way is the biblical way. And as the late Dr. Mike Renahan has become somewhat famous for saying, the way forward is the way back. If we're going to move forward in our study and in our reformation as churches, we need to look to the past. It's interesting to note, as Matthew Bingham does in his 2019 book, Orthodox Radicals, that much of the growth of the particular Baptists in the 17th century came directly from the Congregationalists, from the congregational crowd, we could say, from those who were separatists, not part of England's state church, but were independent. Again, this is what Pastor Rob covered last week. And interestingly enough, it wasn't because of the issue of baptism per se that the particular Baptists came about in larger numbers, but because of ecclesiological questions, questions concerning the nature of the church and its members. That's what caused some to begin to question the practice of infant baptism. So the baptism issue was actually downstream from the ecclesiology issue. It wasn't like those within that circle that Pastor Rob talked about last week, the Jacob, Lathrop, Jesse circle or church. It wasn't like those within the Jacob, Lathrop, Jesse church just opened their Bibles to Matthew 28 one day and decided after reading there that infants shouldn't be baptized. No, they started by asking, what is a true church and who are its real members? And one of the resulting logical questions that came to mind was eventually infant baptism. As Bingham writes, there were a growing number of those connected with the Jacob Lathrop Jesse Church who were not content simply to meet apart from the parish churches, to be separate from the Church of England churches, but instead, he says, continued to press the logic, we could say the biblical logic of congregational polity, a path that led a growing number to believers' baptism. Well, to continue here and really dovetail with where Pastor Rob left off last week, in 1677, the Baptistic Congregationalists, or as Pastor Rob called them, the Bapticons, and I think he would call them Gen 2, Version 2, because there was a group of them earlier. But by the latter part of the 17th century, they were reworking the Westminster Confession of Faith and looking at the Savoy Declaration with its platform of polity and taking those confessions and adapting them to fit what they would confess as the true religion. As they opened in our confession of faith in the preface, they began by saying, we have no itch, we have no desire to clog religion with new words. We want to agree and express our agreement with what's already been said by our Presbyterian and congregational or independent brothers in the past. And so the Bapticons were concerned with the right order of a church, and they put that into their confession itself. Chapter 26 in our Second London Baptist Confession is very, very similar to the Savoy and very different in many ways from the Westminster. Well, that time in England was a very difficult time, especially for these nonconformists who were not part of the state church of England. The turmoil of those years was immense. The Church of England was banning university training for dissenters of all kinds, including Baptists and Baptistic Congregationalists, we could say. But in London, Baptistic churches grew despite the hardships that were taking place at the time. Hardships like the persecution from the Church of England, hardships like the plague which ravaged the country, and even the Great Fire of London during that same time. By the time of the glorious revolution of William and Mary and the Act of Toleration in 1689, which allowed freedom for nonconformists like the particular Baptist to worship and to print and to meet, a Baptist pastor named Benjamin Keach saw the need for other particular Baptist churches to better understand their heritage, specifically with reference to ecclesiology, specifically with reference to how the church is to operate. And so he stepped up to provide an easy to understand account of the congregational way for like-minded churches. And that account is what we have been really pushing to you to purchase for $10 in the book room, The Glory of a True Church and Its discipline displayed, or something like that. Keach, Benjamin Keach himself acknowledged that he stood on the shoulders of others who had gone before. He says this in the preface to that book. Many reverend divines of the congregational way have written most excellently, it is true, upon this subject. I mean on church discipline. But the books are so voluminous that the poorer sort can't purchase them. And so he says, and our brethren the Baptists have not written, as I gather, on this subject by itself. And so he's looking at the landscape of publications out there, good theology, ecclesiology, and he's saying, what we really need is a simplified publication that we can give to our churches to help them. And that is the book that we have today. With the freedom from persecution that many of his predecessors had lacked, due to the strict control during the interregnum and the persecution under Laud after 1660, when one of the most prolific writers among Keach was one of the most prolific writers among the particular Baptists. He wrote on a number of important topics, justification, covenant theology. He even adapted a catechism to Baptistic congregational polity, and it's our Baptist catechism that we're using right now. In fact, Keach was imprisoned for as he was persecuted by the Church of England. He was nearly trampled to death by some overzealous cavalrymen at one point. And he suffered many hardships in his life. At one point, he was even put in the pillory out in the town square, and families with their children would come and throw rotten tomatoes at him. That's not how we deal with conflict here at Grace Covenant, in case you were wondering. If I say something that's out of line, just let me know. I don't want to get tomatoes on me. Well, his work on expressing the congregational way is our jumping off point for this series. It's less of a textbook and more of a helpful guide and reference tool. And it leans heavily, as we will see actually in the book itself, on men like John Cotton, Thomas Goodwin, John Owen, and others, the Savoy Declaration and its platform of polity, which was the structure of chapter 26 in our confession. Well, Pastor Sal Pizzino and Dr. Chuck Rennie, standing on the shoulders of others, have this to say in a paper that they've produced on the subject that hopefully will turn into a published book at some point soon. They say this: our particular Baptist fathers were congregational in their doctrine and practice of the church. Particular Baptist may be a helpful name. However, as Matthew Bingham and James Renahan have definitively demonstrated, they may be described more accurately and historically by the term Baptistic Congregationalists. So if you want to do more study in your own personal time on why Rennie and Pizzino are saying that the particular Baptists were actually Baptistic Congregationalists, because that's as much history as we're probably going to focus on for now. We're going to move on. We'd encourage you to read Bingham's book, if you can find it. Unfortunately, it's not very accessible. Orthodox Radicals. Or more accessible are Dr. Renahan's books, Edification and Beauty, which was his, I think, doctoral thesis, along with his two-volume set on the expositions of the First and Second Confessions. Those are published by Founders, and I think Broken Wharf has published the Second London Exposition as well. Well, there's our historical background. I want to move forward quickly into understanding a few things about what congregationalism is not before we define what it actually is. Many will hear the term congregationalism and immediately think of some caricature of it, something that it isn't. Some of that might just come from old, tired criticisms from Presbyterian brothers or more independent churches that have you know, a heavy eldership, something along those lines, and they're afraid to maybe let go of some of that. At some point in our confessional Baptist history, though, I think we've forgotten what it means to truly be congregational in our ecclesiology. Personally, I've wondered if those who helped retrieve our Baptist Confession of Faith in the 20th century, back in the 1950s and 60s and since then, if they were just fighting different battles at the time. I think about men like Walt Chantry and Albert Martin, men who helped point pastors and churches to our Confession of Faith, to doctrines like the sovereignty of God in salvation, in the abiding nature of the fourth commandment, and the centrality of preaching and worship and other important doctrines. But for whatever reason, over the last 50 to 100 years, it seems that church polity has been one of the last things that we've seen churches reform. I am thankful for the ministries like Nine Marks Ministries, which have kind of put a spotlight more on church polity among Baptists specifically. More recently and closer to home, for us consciously confession-subscribing Baptists, we have Matthew Bingham and James Renahan and Sal Pizzino and others involved with the 3535 Foundation who are working to go back into our historical heritage and mine out for us the theology of the church that's articulated by the dead guys. So I think that's a good thing. But not everyone has benefited from that that work yet. And so there are caricatures out there. The first is that congregationalism is a democracy. But that's a straw man. That is a fallacy. One of the misconceptions is that congregationalism is you just let people run the church. And then what are the elders? They're just kind of, figureheads or something. They don't really have a real power. But our fathers explicitly rejected this, as we'll see. I've heard people try to compare congregational church government to the governmental structure of the United States in one way or another. Some might try to describe the elders and the deacons and the members as the three different seats of power that are equal but separate, that afford checks and balances. And we'd say, no, that's not it. That's not right. Others might try to explain it in more of a representative democracy where the elders are like congressional representatives and they take the advisement of the church and then they act accordingly and rule on behalf of their constituents. But that's not accurate either. The congregational government of the church is what we'll see is called a mixed government. Okay, a mixed government. Listen to how the Cambridge platform describes this. The government of the church is a mixed government. In respect of Christ, the head and king of the church, and the sovereign power residing in him, it is a monarchy in respect to Christ. He is the head of the church, right? In respect of the body, that's us, of brotherhood, it resembles a democracy. In respect of the presbytery and power committed to them, it is an aristocracy. So there is a sense in which, yes, absolutely, elders lead and rule and shepherd. And at the same time, the brethren or the church members, they consent with the rule of the elders and concur. There's power, though, and this is the point, in both places, the elders and the brethren. Both are necessary for a church to act. So it's not a democracy. Secondly, it's not voting on carpet color. This is one of the most oldest, tiredest sayings and straw men out there, that congregationalism is voting on the little things like the color of the carpet that we're going to put in a new church building. And Jonathan Lehman is helpful here. He says quite simply, pastors should explain to the sheep that Jesus has authorized them with the keys of the kingdom, not for getting into arguments over the color of the carpet, but for binding and loosing on earth. That's a big responsibility, Lehman says. His point is, it's so much bigger and more important than the color of the carpet or what we're putting on the walls. So there's that stereotype as well. Thirdly, it is not a lack of authority, not a lack of structure. Congregationalism is not anarchy. It is not mob rule. What was that place up in Seattle, or was it Portland during COVID, that like they made their own little what? Chaz. Why was it called Chaz? That's weird. Yeah, did that stand for something? What? Oh, yeah, that's right. Capitol Hill Autonomous Zone. Yeah, so dumb. So it's not like that, where there is no authority except like this Lord of the Flies kind of, you know, we make our own authority and now we're, yeah, it's not Lord of the Flies. Congregationalism has a much more structure than many realize, and so that's just a silly caricature as well. And finally, I'm sure there's more out there, but it's not an elder-ruled Presbyterianism either, or even, I think this is somewhat common within independent Bible churches as well, where you have the sense of autonomy, where the elder's the top guy, and it's really this top-down approach to church government. But that's not our Baptistic congregational heritage. As Keach explains in his exposition of the parables, he says, the steward or pastor of Christ's household can pass no act to receive in or cast out, etc., without the assent and consent of the church. It takes both elder and brethren in concurrence to pass a church act. One more note here before we go on to define congregationalism. There's sometimes you might hear or read people who use phrases like elder ruled versus elder led. And they try to use that to differentiate between the different approaches to church government. And oftentimes by elder ruled, they mean that more top down, heavier weighted things at the top with the elders. But these are labels and descriptors that don't have a whole lot of historical weight behind them. They're new. I'm pretty sure I know where they came from. I tried to do a little research. And they're as new as like the 1990s. So being the modern terms that they are, I'm not sure they're very helpful to further or deepen our discussion that we're trying to have concerning what congregationalism is in Scripture and our Baptist heritage. Why aren't they helpful? Well, they're kind of confusing for starters. If you say elder rule and someone says elder led, is it possible that they mean the same thing? Yeah, I think so. Also, elders, frankly, are to rule. Elders are to lead. The question is how, right? And so they're to do both, and they're not at odds with one another, but they're both incorporated into the divinely inspired job description that elders have. So anyway, I bring that up because at some point in the next 11 weeks, I would expect someone to ask, so are we elder ruled or elder led? And then, so I'm saying that at the outset, that's probably not the most helpful way to try to explain who we are as Baptistic Congregationalists. And hopefully we'll give you better ways to describe and explain our church government. So that brings us to, thirdly, the congregational way. And specifically, the principle of concurrence. Turn in your copy of the Confession to chapter 26 with me, and you might just put a bookmark there for the next 11 weeks, because we're going to spend a lot of time there. And look with me at paragraph 7. Chapter 26, paragraph 7 in the Second London. If you don't have a copy, it's in the back of the Trinity Hymnal as well. Eric could tell us the page number off the top of his head, I'm sure. You already know the page number in the back of the Trinity Hymnal for that. 670-something. All right. Chapter 26, paragraph 7, we read, to each of these churches therefore gathered, according to his mind, whose mind? Christ's mind, declared in his word, he has given all that power and authority which is in any way needful for their carrying on that order and worship and discipline which he has instituted for them to observe with commands and rules for the due and right exerting and executing of that power. Notice twice here in paragraph 7, our confession mentions that power and authority necessary for carrying out order and discipline in the church. What is it talking about? Where does that power come from? Well, if we read our confessions horizontally, as Dr. Renahan has taught us, we can just look back a few paragraphs and see how paragraph 7 is really building upon something articulated already in paragraph 4. In paragraph 4 of chapter 26, we read, the Lord Jesus Christ is the head of the church, in whom, by the appointment of the Father, all power for the calling, institution, order, or government of the church is invested in a supreme and sovereign manner. So, Each individual church of Christ is given that power and authority of Christ and the keys of his kingdom, the keys to his household. It belongs to him, as we'll see further in this class. I think Casey will be speaking to that beginning next week, just a little bit, and the following, in order to be and to do what Christ has instructed his people to be and to do. Where does that power reside? In the context of the local church? That is the question concerning this class. Does it reside in the elders or does it reside in the members? Where does the power of Christ reside in the context of a local church? In the elders or the members? Yes. Good answer. In both. In both together. If Baptistic congregationalism were to be reduced to one essential principle, and one principle that differentiates itself from other forms of church government out there, it is this: both the elders and the brethren, and if I say brethren, you can just think church members. That's how the old guys would talk about it. Both the elders and the brethren agree in order for a church act to be completed or perfected. We'll look at that in more detail as we go. No church act, it's been said, can be consummated or perfected without the concurrence of both the brethren and the elders. As Philip Nye and Thomas Goodwin put it, this is the due and golden balancing and poising of power and interest, authority and privilege. And that's in the preface to John Cotton's Keys of the Kingdom. The two keys held by both the elders who rule and the brethren who consent or agree must work together in order for there to be this idea called concurrence and in order for a church to properly function according to the mind of Christ himself. So let's break this down a little further. I'm only going to go so far in each of these today because we're going to have individual classes coming that deal with each of these more specifically. OK, so the elders' power of rule. Let me just read how I actually put it in my sermon last Sunday. I think it's repeating in this context because it is specific to this. When Jesus left this world physically, he did not leave his sheep without shepherds. No, he gave the church elders. He gave them under shepherds who possess real God-given authority to lead and oversee and protect the body of Christ. As pastors Pizzino and Rennie write, the power of rule or authority has been formally given to the elders immediately by Christ. When you read immediately in the old text, it doesn't mean right now. It means without mediation, without a middleman. Okay. Sometimes we read words that we use commonly in one way. They actually meant something a little different back then. So I know you all knew that already. Sometimes it helps. So the power of rule or authority has been given formally to the elders immediately, without mediation, without a middleman, without delegation, by Christ himself. But note that the authority which elders possess is not based on anything in and of themselves. As we saw last Sunday morning, it's not based on his educational level, his economic status, his ability or lack thereof to lead, his years of service in the church, his winning personality or lack thereof. No, an elder's authority is founded upon Christ's own institution of the office of elder and his calling of the men to that office through the vote, the common suffrage of the church, the whole church. And when a church recognizes a man for meeting the qualifications for that office in 1 Timothy 3 and Titus 1, and then sets him apart by a vote of the church to the office of elder and pastor, that man is given the authority of Christ immediately by virtue of that office. And it is to be, that authority is to be exercised spiritually within the congregation. So God's ministers in his church, the elders, they have a ruling authority that is spiritual in nature and can only be exercised by the consent of the church, by the consent of the members or brethren of the body politic, the body that's organized. Nehemiah Cox, addressing a newly ordained elder or elders, said this in one of his sermons. He is the overseer of God's house and is to rule therein, not in a despotic or lordly way, but by the testament of Christ, as becomes a minister and as one set over the Lord's heritage, who is a voluntary people, and to be governed not with force and rigor, but with their own consent. Or as Dr. Renahan put it simply in Edification and Beauty, The rule of elders is ministerial, not lordly, and must reflect the authority of Christ among voluntary people. We'll look in more specific detail at the elders' power of rule in a few weeks. Secondly, the brethren's power of privilege. The Cambridge platform summarizes the brethren's privileges into two categories, actually. One is choosing their own officers, and the other is the admission or exclusion of members, the reception or rejection, or we could say dismissal of other members. These are the two rights or privileges granted immediately by Christ to a congregation. You see, just as elders receive their authority and power to rule immediately without mediation from Christ, so too do the brethren, the members of a church, receive their authority, their power, we could say, to consent, their right to admit and dismiss, and their right to call their own elders. They receive that power immediately from Christ. They don't have to be given that power from the elders. They have it already from Christ. Again, listen to how Philip Nye and Thomas Goodwin explain this. Whatever power or right any of the possessors and subject thereof may have, they have it each alike immediately from Christ, and so are each the first subjects of that power that is allotted to them. You can read the Cambridge platform on this, I think, in, Article 10, that it outlines these two powers, both powers that come immediately from Christ. But Pizzino and Rennie kind of summarize it and say this: both parties or seats or subjects of power are responsible for their voluntary exercise of that power in yielding obedience to Christ. Such obedience can be nothing other than a voluntary act of the will of each, submitting to Christ in some point of subjection. Therefore, it follows that every church act requires the concurrence or the consent of the brethren, exercising their power of privilege and liberty with the elders, exercising their ministerial power of rule and authority in instructing, persuading, and leading the brethren in what it means to obey Christ. These are the two powers that are given to the two parties of the church, its elders or ministers, and its members. Which brings us to see, fourthly, under this point, concurrence, that both keys must work together. They must be turned together. Any duty that pertains to the whole body requires the action of the whole body. Owen describes it like this. John Owen says, "The order of the church as essential, with its power thence arising, is first for its preservation, secondly for its perfection. For its preservation in admission and exclusion of members, and for its perfection, or betterment, we could say, in the election of officers." What Owen, and I think Keach picks up on this and said something to the effect of, and now I'm going to butcher it because I didn't write it down, but you can have a true church with just members. Pastor Rob, you said this better than I could right now. But it's disorderly. There we go. A church without a pastor is disorderly, but it is a true church. A pastor without a church is impossible. I really appreciate that because I've met men who, frankly, they burn down their churches through being bad pastors. And yet later they move to a different place and they say, "Hi, I'm Pastor so-and-so." Like, no, you aren't. You are not a pastor. It's impossible. Where's your church? But a church could say, "We are Grace Covenant Church. We just, providentially, we have no pastors currently. You know, we have, I know of a church that is in that position currently and is seeking a pastor, but they remain a true church." Anyway, that's good. So no church act, the Cambridge platform says, can be consummated or perfected without the consent of both elders and the brethren. To give a real world example of this, then, in a matter of church discipline, you could think of that, where in following Christ's instructions in Matthew 18, it is to be told to the church, the members' sin unrepented sin is to be told to the church because they did not listen to one or two brothers already. It does not mean they're telling it to the church that the elders are simply to inform the members that they are moving forward with excommunication of someone, or that they have, even worse, they have already excommunicated a fellow member. John Owen writes sharply on this point: excommunication without the consent of the church is a mere nullity. It's null and void because it did not come with the consent of the whole church. No, according to Scripture and as articulated in our congregational way, the brethren have a right given to them immediately by Christ to both admit and to dismiss members in concurrence with the elders. This is biblical. This is confessional. And this is the essence of the congregational way. All right. Now, having seen what congregationalism is and isn't, and write down your questions because we're not going to get to them this morning in this hour. But I will be happy to talk through those, and you can give them to the elders and we can talk about it in future classes. I feel like there's one more thing that ought to be said before we move into congregationalism in our Bibles, the next point. And that is this. We here at Grace Covenant Church, we've been around, 40-some years now, just over 40 years. And since we started as a church in 1985, we've always been a confessional church. Since the early days of our history, we identified with identified the Second London Confession as our confession of faith, the document that we subscribe that best articulates the key truths of God's word. However, just because we've always identified as a confession subscribing church, always said, yeah, the 69 is our confession from day one, doesn't mean we've always understood it as we do now, 40, 41 years later. Right. So I like to tell people we at Grace Covenant have continued growing into a better understanding of our confession over time, throughout our own church's history. Just as you and I as individuals continue to read God's word, for example, and we grow into understanding, a better understanding of it in our own personal lives. I could give you examples of this in different disagreements that were kind of out there that we as a church and the elders specifically began to wrestle with and say, well, what does our confession say about this matter? And looking more closely at our confession, it caused us as a church to better conform to Scripture and the practices outlined in God's word. But it doesn't mean that we weren't confessional and striving to be. It's that we're all growing and we're growing together. We've got this rich heritage as Reformed Baptists, and lately, over the last even just 10, 20 years, there's been a lot of retrieval work done to help us better understand what the guys who wrote our Confession of Faith actually meant. We found other writings of theirs that shine light into our confession and Scripture. So all that to say, this class here at GCC is not introducing anything new to our church. Okay, this class is not being held because we've just decided we're going to be a congregational church. That's not what this is, okay? We are doing this to help our members and our soon-to-be members get a better grasp on a very ancient church practice, and I'm about to tell you how ancient it really is, and to help us better and more faithfully practice what we already confess and what Scripture already teaches. And in fact, I'm going to show you from Scripture, our confession, our constitution, and our congregational meetings in the next 19 minutes that this is true. Okay, congregationalism in our Bibles. As I mentioned, the congregational way is not a human invention. It is the pattern that is laid down by Christ through his apostles in the New Testament. While we will look at this in greater detail as we go, let's consider some of these key texts that show us why it is that we do church in this congregational way. First, John Cotton said in one of his writings, his apologetical writings on the congregational way, that although the Presbyterian form of government is certainly an old form of church government, he says it's not the oldest. And he cites Jeremiah 6:16, saying the way of God is the old way. Yea, so old as fetcheth its antiquity from the Ancient of Days and from the Lord Jesus, who is the way of truth and of life. And he goes on to say, there is no false way, but is an aberration from the first institution. So every other form of church government, he's saying, it's false because it doesn't align with how Christ has taught us to govern his church. And it's hard sometimes when you are pressed to go to one specific chapter and verse and say, this is the one chapter and verse that defends the congregational way. But also, whoever said that that's how we're to interpret Scripture? That's actually not. We use both the analogy of Scripture as well as the analogy of faith to look at Scripture in its entirety and interpret it theologically and say, how does this doctrine or practice fit into the entirety of what Scripture tells us? And that's where we come to with congregationalism. And we see it throughout the New Testament. Okay? We've already looked at Matthew 16. We might look at Matthew 18 here in a minute. But look with me at Acts 6. We'll start right there. This is kind of the E on the I chart of congregationalism in some ways, because here Luke tells us that the brothers were to pick out from among them seven men of good repute, basically to help the apostles, right, with the practical daily needs of the church as it was beginning to grow. They realized we need to devote ourselves to prayer and ministry of the word, and so choose deacons for yourselves as a church. And what they said pleased the whole gathering, and so they chose Stephen, a man full of faith and of the Holy Spirit, and Philip and Prochorus and Nicanor and Timon and Parmenas and Nicholas, a proselyte of Antioch. These they set before the apostles, and they prayed and laid hands on them. So the apostles told the whole congregation, pick out from among you seven men. So we see here the congregation involved in the identification and the choosing, the actual voting upon the men who would be their church officers, the first deacons of the New Testament church. But both parties are acting here, you'll notice. You have the brethren acting by privilege, by selecting, by voting, and the apostles by the authority of ordination. Acts 14, verse 23, and when they had appointed elders for them in every church with prayer and fasting, they committed them to the Lord in whom they had believed. So Paul and Barnabas appointed elders in every church, but there, and there's a whole word study that smarter guys than me have detailed, showing how that word appointed, it indicates election by a showing of hands. So we see that the church chooses its own officers in those two texts. Now consider how the congregation receives and removes members. In Acts 9, we see this in verse 26 and following. And when they had come to Jerusalem, Paul had attempted to join the disciples. And they were all afraid of him, for they did not believe that he was a disciple. But Barnabas took him and brought him to the apostles and declared to them how on the road he had seen the Lord and spoke to him, and how at Damascus he preached boldly in the name of Jesus. So he went in and out among them at Jerusalem, preaching boldly in the name of the Lord. What just happened there? It's like Luke's not being as detailed as we want him to be. But he says here that Paul, he scared the church there at first. They expressed some kind of hesitation, some kind of disagreement about this man. Whoa, whoa, whoa, wait up. We're not so sure. He was killing Christians yesterday. Now he wants to be one of us? Are you letting a wolf in the sheepfold? A wolf? So they were a little concerned, as they should have been, and they expressed their concern. They voiced it because they have a right to, we see. And what happens? Well, Barnabas brought him to the disciples there and says, no, let me testify on his behalf and hear what he has to say about his own testimony. And so that's what happened. Paul tried to join the disciples. They were afraid of him. The congregation exercised its privilege, its right of objection to him being a member of their church. It was only after Barnabas vouched for him and Paul gave his testimony that he was received by the church because he came in and went out from among them. It's beautiful. Acts 10, 44 and following. Let's see here. I need to simplify this. Verse 47, can anyone withhold water for baptizing these people who have received the Holy Spirit just as we have. You see here, Peter asks, does anyone have an objection to these new believers being baptized and joining the church? That's what's happening here. He inquired of the brethren before baptizing Cornelius's household. Cotton writes, Peter did not admit the family of Cornelius to baptism till he had inquired of the brethren if any of them had an exception against it. And so too do we at Grace Covenant interview baptism candidates as elders concerning their profession before they go into the water and are administered the sacrament of baptism. And then as it comes to membership, we allow ample time for the brethren, for all of us as members. I think a 30 days minimum, according to our constitution, for members to examine, to get to know, to object, if objection need be made, to any prospective new members concerning their testimony, their life, and their doctrine. Okay? 1 Corinthians 5, we see this, that Paul does not tell the elders to remove a sinner from among them. No, he tells the church, when you are gathered together, when you as a body politic, as a corporate assembly of brethren, of members of the church are gathered together, you together are to deliver that one over to Satan. The elders can't do it unilaterally. Okay. 2 Corinthians 2, 5 through 8. We see here in verse 6, for such a one, the one who has repented, or is showing signs of repentance, Paul says, for such a one, this punishment by the majority is enough. So there's a majority who has decided by vote to discipline someone. And in verse 7, so you should rather turn to forgive and comfort him. Y'all, Paul is saying, or he may be overwhelmed by excessive sorrow. But it shows that discipline was inflicted by the majority, which implies a congregational vote. So there we see the congregation receiving and removing members. There's more to it. We're going to argue this out. 11 weeks still. All right. Letter C on your outline. The congregation determines weighty matters of doctrine and ministry. In Acts 15, we see the Jerusalem Council's decision was made by the apostles and the elders in verses 22 and 23 with the whole church. With the whole church. Important matters of doctrine were made by the apostles and the elders of these churches or of this church with the whole church. In Galatians 1, Paul is speaking to Galatian churches, not just the elders of these churches, but churches. And he implies that they are capable of rejecting even an apostle were he to preach a false gospel. The church has the power to call and remove its officers if they step out of line with our only authority for life and doctrine. And in Matthew 18, there it is. We're all familiar, I think, with this passage beginning at verse 15. But there Jesus instructs that if a brother refuses to listen, then tell it to the church. Not tell it to the elders only, but tell it to the whole assembly. Well, that is congregationalism in Scripture, in our Bibles. Let us look next at, I think it's five on your outline, congregationalism in our confessions. To prove that the church polity of the particular Baptist was really the church polity of the congregationalists, one need not look any further than our own confession right here in chapter 26, which is taken, I think, directly and nearly entirely, if not entirely, from the Savoy Declaration and the platform of polity with one exception, I believe, in paragraph 10. For those of us who subscribe to this confession, as our church as a whole does, we do well to consider how our church government is built upon these brighter minds in the past. So you probably know the Presbyterian Westminster Confession. That's the granddaddy of our Baptist confession. That's grandpa confession. And then the Savoy Declaration, written by Pado Baptist or infant baptizing independents or congregationalists, is an even closer relative to us. Jim Renahan writes, the editors of the London Baptist Confession took the ecclesiological statements of the platform of polity from the congregationalists and placed them directly into their confession. Again, here we see in written form just how closely united our 17th century Baptist forefathers were with the Pado Baptist congregational brothers. much closer than with other Arminian General Baptists at the time. Well, consider these paragraphs briefly with me. Chapter 26 and paragraph 6, dealing with the nature of the church, that believers are those who willingly consent. That language is intentional. Every word in our confession was placed there with great thought. They willingly consent to walk together according to the appointment of Christ, giving up themselves to the Lord and to one another. This is that church covenant that we all enter into when we become members of churches, one of voluntary, mutual consent. Yes, we agree to look out for each other and to be looked out for by one another, right? In paragraph 7, to each church he hath given all that power and authority, as we already saw, for all of these things, and the ability, the right and ability to execute that power of Christ. All power for each church, we see in paragraph 7. Paragraph 8, officers are chosen and set apart by the church, so called and gathered, for the peculiar administration of ordinances and execution of power or duty, which he, Christ, entrusts them with. So officers are chosen by the church, and they have a power to rule the church by the appointment, the immediate appointment of Christ. Paragraph 9, the elders' work is to attend the service of Christ in his churches, not to do their own bidding, but to do the bidding of Christ, it says, in the ministry of the word and prayer, and watching for the souls as they must give an account to Christ. In paragraphs 12 and 13, members walk together, they submit to one another, they may not disturb church order or withdraw from the communion of the church and the regular administration of the ordinances. We're going to dive deeper on this in a few weeks when we talk about leaving one church for another or for nowhere. We're going to discuss that in more detail. And then paragraphs 14 and 15, churches hold communion with one another and they may meet by messengers for counsel. But the decisions or the counsel from other churches to our church, for example, is not binding upon our church. It is advisable that we listen and that we make ourselves accountable. But no other church has decision making power for Grace Covenant outside of Grace Covenant. Notice these paragraphs were taken directly from the Savoy, so we're in line with our congregational forefathers. This brings us to see sixthly, congregation, even in our church constitution. I think you can get a copy of the church constitution on our church communication channel, which has the worst name for a church communication channel in the history of church communication channels, Discord. There is on Discord, you have a link there, I think. Our brother Greg Gonzalez has put some resources, and one of the links in there is a link to our constitution if you don't have it readily available to you. Our own constitution embodies already, this is what I was saying earlier, the congregational way, the principles of concurrence and the two powers of elders and the brethren. We see the church voting on the weightiest matters in Article 6, Section 6. Contrary to the stereotype that we mentioned earlier about a congregation voting on every little thing, every little matter that comes up, no, we've outlined specific matters that we as a church will vote on. Some of them are in order to be the church essential, right? The receiving or the calling of officers, the receiving and saying goodbye to members, the dismissal of members, right? That's church essential, as the old guys would say. Some of it is for the church perfected or made perfect, and that is for us to grow and to operate well. So I think they're listed on the outline that I gave you. Yes, officers, matters of discipline, issues of church membership, acceptance or separation, the sending out of laborers, missionaries, and church plants. The elders can't just tell you tomorrow that, you know, we're sending Pastor John to Alaska. Okay, I won't say. Oh, Hawaii? Really? Okay, now we're sending him to Alaska. All right. Joining and separating from an association. Corporate administrative issues that are of big enough importance, like constitutional amendments and annual budgets. seems to be one of those weighty church matters that the whole church should have a say on. And as our Constitution says, any other issue determined by the elders, which might affect the whole body. So notice how this list maps closely onto the Cambridge Platform's list of the Brethren's power of privileges. As I mentioned, choosing officers, admitting, removing.

we can beef up our constitution to help us in that way. B, the elders lead and preside. We see that in Article 7, that the elders call congregational meetings, will preside over congregational meetings. Letter C, membership requires mutual consent. Again, this is baked into our constitution as a whole. A congregational vote is conducted to receive new members at the elders' recommendation of them. D, withdrawal requires congregational consent. This is where I was saying it says approval is pending the consent of the congregation. And there can be no withdrawal to any member while under discipline, facing discipline, or with unresolved issues. So what we're saying in our constitution already is that a member can't simply walk out the back door. It's like amputating a part of your own body. Self-amputation, self-excommunication. We don't want to see that in the body of Christ. E, discipline requires a congregational vote. We've mentioned that already. F, elders cannot resign unilaterally, but our Constitution says permission to be released must be secured by a vote of the church. And that brings us to see, seventhly and lastly, congregationalism in our church meetings. We do have meeting guidelines, protocols that every member of this church has the power of privilege to speak in congregational meetings. The elders preside and moderate, and that is exemplifying their power of rule. Motions require a second and a vote, so we want to do things orderly. And ultimately, as we see, our congregational meetings aren't just a business meeting that you might go to on Monday morning at work. It's very different. These meetings are the opportunity for the Church of Christ, both elders and brethren, to exercise the two keys of the kingdom. Well, again, I'm sorry that we didn't have more time for questions and discussion. I don't always love doing that, but we had to get through a lot of material. I hope it was helpful. And if you have questions, I'll be up here for the next 20 minutes or so. All right, let's pray. God, thank you so much once more for your kindness to your church and not leaving us to our own, not leaving us to try to figure these things out, but being very clear with us in your word and by the example of the apostles and the early church. Lord, thank you for pointing us to scripture. We pray that scripture will continue to be a guide for how we live and act both individually and corporately. Help us now as we come to worship you. Help us to do it in spirit and in truth. We pray in Jesus' name. Amen. Amen.

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1: As the hymn goes, let us love and sing and wonder. Let us praise the Savior's name. He has hushed the law's loud thunder. He has quenched Mount Sinai's flame. And so this song by the sea teaches us, we who have been redeemed out of our old life of Egypt, that now we can confidently sing of the heavenly mountain to which God will bring us. And the song ends on a high note, verse 18. The Lord will reign forever and ever. And that is the same note on which all of history ends when God once and for all destroys his enemies. It's the song that the people of God sing after God has dealt finally and forever with all his enemies. Revelation 19:6, hallelujah, for the Lord our God, the Almighty reigns. And that is the song we will be singing forever and ever. Amen.
2: 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Today, we're again in the book of Psalms. We're in Psalm 32, with part two of yesterday's message, simply titled, Forgiven.
3: This is what he's declared to you today. I just ask the question then, is there any deep-rooted sin you need to confess today? Come to him. He calls you to come. And you're going to experience a release and a freedom and a joy that the powerful blood of Jesus Christ gives. Come to me, says the Lord. Come. My yoke is easy and my burden is light.

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0: None of you will be hardened by the deceitfulness of sin. Sin is powerful. Way more powerful than us. And what we would say, even as Paul will describe in Romans 7, the things that I don't want to do, I keep doing. And sin has this very hardening effect on the heart and on the life. I mean, you remember Romans 1, that someone can go so much into the sin that there's a point at which God gives them over to it. Or as Ephesians 4 says, that there is a point at which the Gentiles are past feeling. They don't even feel it. Now, what is David doing here? Well, why is he doing this? He's not rehearsing the gruesome details of his sin, not like these guys who do that today. What his goal is to have us think about what his life was like in that rebellion. The deceitfulness of it. The promise that sin is fun. And he describes it for us in verse 3. When I kept silent, when I didn't come clean, when I didn't confess, in other words, my bones grew old, for day and night your hand was heavy upon me. All my strength was dried up as by the heat of summer. I experienced this heavy hand of the Lord. In other words, God didn't let me rest in this. God didn't let me rest in this. He was miserable. He was absolutely miserable in the choice that he had made. And isn't it? It's true that sin, that's why we do it. It promises pleasure, it promises enjoyment, and we go after it. But here's the problem. The whole time we're running, if we're a true believer, God won't let us remain happy in it. Which is an ultimate act of his mercy. David says, what I actually experienced was this heavy hand of the Lord. I don't know how much you have felt that or experienced that. Everyone here takes little periods of running from the Lord. And I can tell you, you know, every time I tried growing up and when I try to step away from the Lord, one of the things that he does for me is he makes me an absolutely miserable person. Miserable. He inflicts on the conscience a real sense of divine displeasure. What do I do with that? Calvin talks about that. Calvin was really interesting on Psalm 32. He talks about all of the inward torments that begin to happen on the inside of the saint who is running from the Lord. And he even experiences a kind of mental agony and departure, a madness, he says, that people will inwardly devour the sorrow, and they keep devouring the sorrow and devouring the sorrow, so that at some point it bursts out in rage and madness. And it has effect upon the body, doesn't it? It's interesting, David seems to be saying here this, and I understand it's poetry, but I can't get away from very literal implications of this on the body. He seems to be saying, this hit my bones. It's proven, you know, that unforgiveness and certain behaviors waste away the body. It's absolutely proven. David is saying, I experienced this. I experienced this chastening of the Lord. Hebrews will tell us about this a little bit. You've not resisted the bloodshed striving against sin, and you've forgotten the exhortation which speaks to you as sons. Notice how this is all in the language of God's love for His people. Your sons, my son, don't despise the chastening of the Lord, nor be discouraged when you're rebuked by Him. For whom the Lord loves, He chastens and scourges every son whom he receives. If you endure chastening, guess what? God deals with you as sons. David is telling us this. And you can't help but connect it with the whole story of the prodigal son. Remember, he takes the inheritance and he says, I'm leaving my father's house and I'm running to a far country. And by the hot time that whole little season of running had ended, The guy is down in the pig slop eating the pig food. And what does he say? There's one little phrase in that text that you should always circle. And it's a little phrase, when he came to himself. What am I doing? I'm living like this, and look how this is. I got to go back. You notice David is saying in this psalm, day and night your hand was heavy on me. Day and night. You didn't let me go. Well, isn't this just the most comforting passage if you have a son or a daughter who's running right now? The only way they're going to be brought home is God coming after them. And the beautiful thing is, with his children, he's coming. Day and night, there was no relief from this burden of my sin. And you know how it all ended, right? If this is the Bathsheba incident, God sends Nathan to him, and Nathan tells a nice little parable of a man who had everything, and he took a little lamb from a man who had nothing. And David says, I'm going to get that man. And Nathan says, you are that man. And the first words of David, I have sinned against the Lord. I've sinned. For months, no remorse, though I'm pretty sure he went through all the motions of worship. You ever stopped and said that to the Lord? I've sinned against you. Do you? Do you stop and bow the knee and say that to the Lord? It's our story. I wish I could present a much more victorious life right now for the Christian. But you know, this is the struggle. The glory is coming. And we could go for months. We could go for years like this. Is this you? How do you get out? I mean, that's the question. How do I get out from this powerful sin that can dominate the life? David says, you know what? Let me tell you about another thing that I tried. I went to the Lord. Why is that so hard? You know, the intention of this psalm, that's what makes this psalm so beautiful for you today. The intention of this psalm is God saying, I desire to help. I desire to forgive. That's why it's here. And the Spirit is encouraging you greatly today in your struggles. The Spirit is helping you in your struggles. Notice verse 5. I acknowledged my sin to you, and I did not cover it. I said, I will confess my transgressions to the Lord, and you forgave the iniquity of my sin. I was in misery trying to run, and so I tried this other thing. I stopped and I said, I'm going to confess it. Do we know what confession is? Confession is not going to a priest or a pope, by the way. Confession is going to the Lord. And that's the beauty of what the Lord is inviting you to in this psalm. And he's saying, confession is observing the path that you're on, and observing it and coming to yourself, saying, what have I been doing? I'm going back to God. And I'm going to tell Him that the path that I've chosen that has broken His law is wrong. I'm going to be open with Him. I'm going to lay it out before Him. I'm going to speak to Him that. He wants to hear that from me. I'm not going to hide it. I'm going to tell Him. You know, when you've come to this real place of repentance, when it's hit the heart, and in such a way you come to Psalm 51, and when David says, you know, you're just when you judge, blameless when you judge, this sense of, if you were to judge me, I know it's right, Lord. Because that's the place of complete openness before Him. You know how hard it is for us to come to that place? We have a society we live in today that trains us not to think like that. You realize that? You're all victims of your circumstances, you know. You've all been exposed to bad upbringings. You all have faced many perils as a child. Your parents were stuck in some bad sins, and therefore, hey, you do it. And so our courts are filled today with people who will come up, and what is the plea they give? We're spending millions in this country because we hear the plea every day of not guilty. And so our society trains us to say, hey, we didn't do it, you know. And so countless hours and monies and energy is spent to defend a claim of innocence when a person may be well deserving of the death penalty. What would be the greatest rarity today to get a murderer stand up and say, you know what? I did it. And whatever consequence of breaking the law you're going to level upon me, I deserve it. The judge is going to sit there and go, what? I don't need a lawyer. Do you realize that as believers, this is what pleases the Lord? Not when we run around and say, oh, we're good, we need to build up our self-esteem. No, when we come to Him and we're honest like this with our lives. If we're going to be really honest, we're all a mess. We're all a deep mess about life and what we do. And I'm a master cover. You're a master cover. And the most difficult thing is to hear the statement, you are that man. That's why, you know, when someone comes up and says to me, you know, you preach that sermon at me. And I always say, well, yeah, I did. The shoe fits, wear it, you know. But we're also prone to look at the neighbor next to us and think that they should be hearing that sermon. Did you notice how verse 5 reads? I acknowledge my sin to you, and I did not cover my iniquity. I said, I will confess my transgressions to the Lord, and you forgave the iniquity of my sin. I would expect a sila, which means stop, ponder, reflect. I would expect a sila after, I acknowledge my sin to you, and I did not cover my iniquity. I said, I will confess my transgressions to the Lord. I would expect a sila right there. But isn't it remarkable that there's no break? It's almost as if before he could even get it out, what did the Lord do? Forgave. He wants to forgive. Son, your sins are forgiven you. Mark 2. It's a swift answer. It's a quick answer. It's an action on God's part. There is nothing that moves Him sooner to act, nothing that moves Him sooner to deliver and to save and to help, to declare a sinner not guilty than when a naked, broken heart comes to Him and says, I've sinned, Lord. Help me out of this mess. Shortest prayer in the Bible is the publican at the back beating his chest saying, God, be merciful to me, a sinner. See, now you understand verse 1. Blessed is the man. There's joy that has filled David. This is not a life of dragging our face through the dirt and saying, woe is me all the time. That's not what this is promoting. This understanding and coming has immediately brought joy. And so he is describing the blessedness of God's forgiveness. Blessed is the man whose transgression is forgiven, whose sin is covered. Blessed is the man to whom the Lord does not impute iniquity. So in other words, the blessedness of God, His beatitude, His grace in your life is seen in this. His amazing commitment to bring us to a place of seeing that we are sinners and not fighting against that, seeing that our lives have been giant departures from Him, that we are not the blessed man of Psalm 1 in and of ourselves, that's Christ, and that we have walked in the counsel of the ungodly. And the blessedness is, the different kind of blessedness that He has given us, is bringing us to a place of understanding and believing that we are forgiven and that He loves us. There's a reason Paul would root this in Romans 4 in God's act of justifying a sinner. This is the blessedness that flows from a justified life. And if sin is departing from God, You notice here, God does everything possible. The three parts of sin, if you will, the three, departing, iniquity, transgression, the Lord responds in every single way, doesn't He? He forgives, He covers, He does not impute. Why? Because of the Savior. Because He loved us so much that He gave His Son. He made Him who knew no sin to be sin, that in Him we might become the righteousness of God. And you see, that means the whole of the Christian life is every time we sin, when we go through these struggles, you're justified once and for all. And every time we continue, because it's an up and down Christian life, that sanctification, it's hard. It's not easy. And He's telling us here, you know what you should do? Come to Me right away. What's the thing we do when we sin? We think, oh, I'm so filthy, I can't come. And we stay away. And the Lord says, come to Me right away. And you know what I'm going to do? Lay it before Me. Don't hide. Come today. And I'll forgive. I'll help you. You don't have to hide your life. What's the first thing Adam did in the Garden of Eden after he sinned? He went and sewed together little fig leaves, didn't he? You don't have to put on fig leaves. I've got a much more beautiful robe for you, says the Lord. Now, this is the most encouraging message today. Why? Especially for a profession of faith. The Lord gave us this example of David, and He put this down in the Scriptures for us that we might learn that this is His desire, that He would give us mercy. And that if this kind of mercy was for David, He wants you to know the same kind of mercy is for you. I don't know what you've done. I know all of us have skeletons in the closet and we're good at covering, but here's the reality. The Lord is telling you today, don't doubt My intention to forgive. And you should realize that until you're in glory, you're going to continue to struggle. You're going to continue to be up and down. There's a reason the Heidelberg says we only make a small advancement in sanctification in this life. And so here's the things I want you to think about in closing, he says. When you sin, come today. Verse 6, David, it's almost as if he says here, don't do what I did. Learn from My own departure. You want to say that to people. You have a million people who've gone before you who've told you, look, this path is death. This path is misery. You say to the young people, don't do it. Millions of believers who have this message for us, who've come before us, who've lived, and the Lord is telling us, you should listen. Verse 6, instead come, and everyone who is godly, offer prayer to You, O Lord, at the time when You may be found. And you know what's going to happen? In a rush of great waters, they're not going to reach Him. What does that mean? I think it's a beautiful verse telling you. There is a day coming when He won't be found, but today He may be found. And the wonderful blessing is, when you come, these flood of waters won't touch you. That means He's not going to have to come after you. He's not going to have to chastise you. That's why Thomas Watson used to say, when we judge ourselves, Satan's put out of office. You know? Come. Come today. And what does he say here? You know? And the Lord says, you can hide in Me. I'm your hiding place. Isn't that amazing? Of all the places we would want to go hide and dip into somewhere else to hide from the Lord is inviting you to come and hide in Him. And who is that? You think of Moses and the rock and hiding in the cleft of the rock. You can hide in My Son. What a wonderful thing. David says, I've tried it. I don't want you to experience God's heavy hand. Don't run. Don't be stubborn. Don't be like a mule. You know how mules are. I'm not a cattle guy, but I get a good idea of what a mule's like. You put bits in them and then you have to whip them to get them to do anything. Don't be like that. Don't make Me come tame you. Augustine used to say about this, we need not wonder if after the bit has been inserted, the whip is also used. The sinner who wants to be like an unbroken animal must be subdued with bit and whip. Let us hope that he or she can be broken in. The fear is that such persons may resist so obstinately that they deserve to be left forever in that unbroken state and allowed to go their own sweet way. May such people, when the whip catches them, be corrected and subdued. As the psalmist tells us, he was too tamed. And the psalm wants you to know, the Lord is so merciful and forgiving. He desires for you the life of peace and joy in the freedom of the gospel that he has announced to the life, death, resurrection of his Son. And so he reminds us at the very end of this, my steadfast love surrounds every single one of you who trusts me. I want you to know that, says the Lord. My steadfast love surrounds every single one of you who trusts me and comes to my Son. Aren't you overwhelmed that God is telling you at the end of the psalm that the Christian life and that the Christian should be happy? That the Christian should be joyful? That we are to live a life rejoicing, knowing His love? That we should shout for joy, all of His people, because of what He's done? This is your God. It could be different, but it's not. This is what He's declared to you today. I just ask the question then, is there any deep-rooted sin you need to confess today? Come to Him. He calls you to come. And you're going to experience a release and a freedom and a joy that the powerful blood of Jesus Christ gives. Come to me, says the Lord. Come. My yoke is easy and my burden is light. And you will find rest for your souls. Amen. Lord our God, we are so grateful that you have announced this to us. We know we don't deserve it. We know that we provoke you each and every day. And that your desire is that we would come. We would confess our sins and that we as your people would live in the joy of your forgiveness. Blessed be the Lord our God, who has lavished down upon us so rich a gift. Thank you, O Lord, for your forgiveness. Today, we come. In Jesus' name we pray.
1: Well, that's all the time that we have for you today. We thank you for joining us here on Abounding Grace Radio with Pastor Chris Gordon. We hope you join us next time to hear more from Pastor Chris. Thanks again. Till next time. God bless. Welcome to Bible Q&A with John MacArthur. John's the author of the best-selling MacArthur New Testament commentary series. Well, John, we all know the church is filled with redeemed sinners who still struggle with their fallen flesh. In fact, it's fairly common to hear of lying, shady business deals, even adultery taking place within the body of Christ. And sometimes those kinds of sins are ignored by other Christians who think, who am I to judge? Or, I can't meddle in a private matter like that. John, is there a process for dealing with sin in the church?
2: Well, absolutely, Denny. Because our Lord gave us the process, it assumes then that He understood there would be sin in the church. In Matthew chapter 18, Jesus says, if your brother sins, go to him. So He assumes that's going to happen. We are new creations, but incarcerated in unredeemed flesh. You know, we're living illustrations of Romans 7. We don't do what we want to do. We do what we don't want to do. A wretched man that is in me, who's going to deliver me from this horrible conflict? So we understand that there's sin in the life of a believer. And therefore, when you have all the believers collectively pushed into the church, you have colliding sinners. And there are going to be sin issues. So our Lord says, if anyone sins, go to him. Confront him. Call for repentance. Matthew 18. If he doesn't repent, take two or three witnesses. Go back. Again, call for repentance, and you have two or three witnesses to confirm whether he repents or doesn't repent. If he doesn't repent, tell the whole church, publicly, openly, tell the whole church to pursue this person and call the person back from sin. If the person still doesn't repent, put him out of the church, Jesus said. put them out of the church, maintain the purity of the church. In the words of Paul, little leavens the whole lump.
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4: God and his people are still separated because the law has not been kept. The mountain that they come to, Mount Sinai, cannot be approached with its thundering, its fire, its shaking, its declarations that the law must be kept, its warnings that you can't even touch this or you will die. You cannot approach God. And that's a problem. But it's a problem that's answered in a mediator, because there is somebody that was able to ascend that mountain. And it was the mediator between God and his people. And this mediator was able to ascend to the mountain. And this mediator was also able to descend the mountain from on high with the glory of God in his face. And so what this does is it points us to the need for a mediator in whose face is the glory of God, who will descend from on high to be with his people. And of course, this points us to our Lord Jesus, does it not?

0: that when we come to Christ, when we believe in the Lord Jesus Christ, when we are united to Christ in His death and resurrection, a decisive change has been made. And here's the change. You are now dead to sin. You have been separated from the power of sin. You have renounced any allegiance to sin and self. And by the waters of baptism, we have professed our allegiance to God in Christ Jesus by the regenerating work of the Holy Spirit. This justification by faith alone through the free grace of God and imputed righteousness of Christ results in a changed condition. We are now dead to sin. And just as death severs our connection with this world and everything that remains into it, so too are we severed from sin. We're freed from any connection to sin. Sin no longer has power or rule in our life.
1: Those who claim Christ as their own are willing to dig deep. They have thought out the responsibility. They don't rush into some profession later to rush out of it again or be thrown out in final judgment. They consider what they're doing. They count the cost.
2: Welcome to Grace to You, the Bible teaching ministry of John MacArthur. I'm your host, Phil Johnson. It's been said that the easiest person to deceive is yourself. And there's no deception with greater consequences than to think you're a Christian when the truth is you're not. That's the kind of deception that not only affects your life today, it determines your eternity. So the important question is, where do you really stand before God? John MacArthur is helping you know for sure if you're saved in his study called Salvation Survey. So take your Bible or open the MacArthur Study Bible app on your mobile device and turn to Matthew chapter 7. Here is John with today's lesson.
1: Take your Bible with me and let's look together for the last time at Matthew chapter 7. Matthew chapter 7. We began a look at the closing portion of the sermon, and we want to finish that look in our time together tonight. To have your thoughts continually dominated by this is to bring about a spiritual exercise that's second to none. And I just feel it's shaped my life in so many, many ways. And I thank God far more for the privilege I've had of telling you about these things than ever you could be thankful for what you've had to listen to from me. But I want us again to look at Matthew chapter 7, verses 21 to 29. And particularly because we've already discussed verses 21 to 23, I want us to focus on verses 24 to 27 and then a comment or two about the closing. Beginning in verse 21, our Lord climaxes the sermon by saying, "Not everyone that saith unto me, Lord, Lord, shall enter into the kingdom of heaven, but he that doeth the will of my Father who is in heaven. Many will say to me in that day, Lord, Lord, have we not prophesied in thy name? And in thy name have cast out demons, and in thy name done many wonderful works. And then will I profess unto them, I never knew you. Depart from me, ye that work iniquity. Therefore, whosoever heareth these sayings of mine and doeth them, I will liken him unto a wise man who built his house upon a rock. And the rain descended, and the floods came, and the winds blew and beat upon that house, and it fell not, for it was founded upon a rock. And everyone that heareth these sayings of mine and doeth them not shall be likened unto a foolish man who hath built his house upon the sand. And the rain descended, and the floods came, and the winds blew and beat upon that house, and it fell, and great was the fall of it. And it came to pass when Jesus had ended these sayings, the people were astonished at his doctrine, for he taught them as one having authority and not as the scribes." Now in verses 24 to 27, the Lord again reminds us that the standard of righteousness is required for entering the kingdom of God. And unless your life is built on that standard, no matter what it looks like, and no matter what you know in your head, and no matter how feverishly you conduct your spiritual activity, when the flood comes, you're going to get washed away. If all you have is a head knowledge. Let me look more deeply into this delusion that's presented here. We've seen the similarities, let's see the differences. Now watch this. One built the easy way, the other built the hard way. Are you with me on that? It's very easy to build on sand. You don't have to dig. You don't have to do anything. It's just like going on the broad road. You just go on with all your garbage. Have a great old time. Lots of room. Do anything you want. Plenty of tolerance. And this is the way it is with a fool. A fool does it the easy way for two reasons. Number one, fools are always in a hurry. The Bible says in the book of Proverbs that fools make haste. I've learned a little bit. I'm not any good with my hands in building things, but I've learned one thing through the years, and that is if you do it right the first time, you don't have to do it again. The fool is always in a hurry. It's easy to build on sand. You don't have to dig. You don't have to prepare. You just slap it up. The fool is always wants a shortcut. Quick results. Quick evangelism. Keep it moving, man. Jump on a bandwagon because we're not slowing down. No time for soul conviction. No time for building a deep sense of God. No time for teaching the doctrine of sin. No time for building a sense of conviction. No time for coming to grips with your soul before God. It's just, here we go. We're on the move. If you want to jump on, hit it, fella, because we're not going to linger. Shortcuts, quick results, quick evangelism. And we got that today. We got the super canned fast approach to everything. That piles up fools more than wise men. Nobody builds a tower until he counts the cost. No wise man. Second thing about a fool, he builds the easy way, not only because he's in a hurry, but because he's basically superficial. You know, how many people do you know who proclaimed that they believed in Christ, who said they heard the gospel and accepted it, and there has been absolutely nothing in their life to give evidence of that? Superficial. And I believe we live in the age of superficiality. We're all in a big mad dash. I mean, if you don't get your hamburger in 3 minutes in McDonald's, you start having apoplexy. And we're so superficial. Millions name the name of Jesus, but it is a shallow, shifting sand. And when they don't get their instant upper from Jesus anymore, and they don't get the jollies and the kicks they thought they were going to get, their house begins to collapse, and they look for another sandy place to build another house that isn't going to stand either. Christianity has become so superficial, it just galls me to hear some of the presentations of Christ that are supposed to be legitimate. Sermons that have absolutely nothing to do with the gospel, and then you give an invitation at the end, and people are accepting who knows what. There's no deep plowing. There's no spade work. There's no foundation. There's no brokenness of heart. Arthur Pink says, if I have never mourned over my waywardness, then I have no solid ground for rejoicing. On the other hand, while the foolish man is in a big hurry, the wise man is not. In fact, in Luke 6, 47 and 48, the parallel passage, it says that the wise man, I love this, dug deep. Ooh, that's good. Dug deep to the foundation. He went for the rock of the Word of God. He blew the sand away, the sand of human opinion and self-will. And he went for the rock of obedience to God's Word. And what does it mean to dig deep? First of all, it means you're not in a hurry. No quickie conversion. No light confession. One writer has said, there are some people who say they are saved before they have any sense that they're even lost. And I have said in the past that some people present the gospel so poorly that even the non-elect don't know enough to reject it. Those who claim Christ as their own are willing to dig deep. They have thought out the responsibility. They don't rush into some profession later to rush out of it again or be thrown out in final judgment. They count the cost. They consider what they're doing. There's a digging deep. There's not a hurry. When the Lord sowed the seed in the parable in Matthew 13, he says, but he that received the seed in stony places is he that hears the word and immediately with joy receives it. But he has no root, so he endures for a while. And when tribulation and persecution arise because of the word, immediately he is offended and he runs away. Just think of it. Oh, I've seen it so many times. Oh, I profess Christ. I'm a Christian. And as soon as you start laying on them the word of God and what it demands, they're gone. They don't want it. Well, that's not the way it is with one who digs deep. He digs deep to the rock bed of God's Word. in order that he might obey. That's not superficial. Secondly, those who dig deep show a desire to give a maximum effort. Men are always drawn to the easy path, the easy way. And I think sometimes we make the gospel so easy that it's no gospel at all, and it's no conversion at all. You know, we've always went, oh, how it's so hard to follow up new converts. It's so hard to follow up those that, you know, we've had so many say, one large church in America, this was a very large church, in 1 year had 28,000 conversions on paper, baptized 9,600 people, and had 123 added to the church. And the man who was on the staff of that church said, I knew right then something was wrong, and that's when I left and said, God, show me how to do it right. There weren't 28,000 people saved if there were only 123 added to the church. The problem is not the difficulty of follow-up. The problem is the difficulty of conversion. That's the problem. And we are trying to follow up people who never were redeemed to begin with. You say, oh, you know, if we don't get them into the follow-up, we'll have to just leave them to the Holy Spirit. And that doesn't usually work. You know, if they're really converted, God's going to do His work. It's just that trying to follow up the unconverted is a little tough. Listen, the person who digs deep desires to strive to enter in. He takes the hard things. He disdains the labor. He minimizes the travail of soul in order to build on the rock. Sure, it's a lot easier to go the way of the flesh. Sure, it's tough to restrict yourself to go God's way. But His commandments, beloved, are not grievous, are they? They're blessed. And we fulfill them not out of law, but out of love. Another thing about the man who digs deep, he wants to do it right. And he's teachable. The Pharisees weren't teachable. You couldn't tell them anything. They didn't even want to hear it. There's so many people like that. They profess Christ, but they don't want to hear what that demands. They don't want to hear what that requires. They don't want to count the cost. They don't want to learn the right way to build their life. They want to go on their own ideas and their own goals and their own self-will and their own designs and their own purposes and go down their own little channel. And when you go to them and try to teach them what is right to do, they don't want to hear that. It's not because they're unteachable Christians. It's because they're sham Christians. That's what our Lord is saying. Dig deep. The one who digs deep empties himself of self-righteousness. Empties himself of self-sufficiency, knows he has nothing, knows he's not commendable, overwhelmed with his sin. He makes the maximum effort to strive to enter in. He makes the maximum effort to place the Word of God in his heart that he might not sin. He is interested in a genuine love relationship with Jesus Christ, not a routine of spiritual activity. He does not build on visions. He does not build on experiences. He does not build on supposed miracles. He builds on the Word of God, and he builds for God's glory, not his own. Listen, many people want spiritual power. Look at Simon in Acts 8. He wanted to buy the power of the Spirit of God. And Peter says, your money perish with you, you phony. Many people want the power. They just aren't interested in living according to God's standards. They're sham. They're building on sand. They want to know what Jesus can do for them. They want the goodies. Chasing signs and wonders, not committed to Christ at all. And what happens ultimately? Well, according to verse 25 and verse 27, the day of reckoning is going to come. Now, this just sums up the whole of judgment. I don't think you can say, well, the rain was so-and-so, and the flood refers to so-and-so, and the wind refers to so-and-so, and the beating on the house is such-and-such. You can get carried away on that stuff. What it's simply saying is one day a storm came, and it was obvious what house was on the rock and what house was on the sand. And someday there's going to come a divine accounting. That's what it's saying. God is going to blow the wind of judgment and rain the rain of judgment and send the flood of judgment. And when He does, some are going to stand, some are going to fall. Whether your religion is true or false, it's going to be tried. And whether you're chaff or wheat is going to be found out. Someday the chief winnower is going to come and he's going to separate the chaff and the wheat. He's going to blow the wind of judgment, and those who have built their lives on the rock are going to stand. Oh, what a wonderful promise it is. Always think of 1 Thessalonians 1, where it says that Jesus has delivered us from the wrath to come. Why? Because our faith is genuine. That's what he said to the Thessalonians. Your faith is genuine, so you'll be delivered from the wrath to come. There is going to come a judgment time. It tells us in Revelation chapter 20 specifically how that's going to happen. And I saw a great white throne and him that sat on it, from whose face the earth and the heaven fled away, and there was found no place for them. And I saw the dead, small and great, stand before God, and the books were opened, and another book was opened, which is the book of life. And the dead were judged out of those things which were written in the books according to their works, and the sea gave up the dead that were in it, and death and Hades delivered up the dead that were in them, and they were judged every man according to his works, and death and Hades were cast into the lake of fire. This is the second death, and whosoever was not found written in the book of life was cast into the lake of fire. That's the final great white throne judgment. And I believe that is a day when there will be echoing through the corridors of that judgment hall, "Lord, Lord," and echoing back the reverberation of his reply, "Depart from me, I never knew you." People are deluded. Listen, Satan is a liar, true? Satan is a deceiver, and his ultimate deception beyond any deception is to make someone believe they're a Christian when they're not. Because if you don't know you've got the problem, you're not looking for the answer anymore. The day of judgment is coming. You better look at your life. Not everyone, back to verse 21, not everyone who thinks they're in is in. Look at the foundation. They may be respectful of Christ. They may be orthodox. You may be fervent. You may be active in private devotion. You may be active in public proclamation. You may be busy with spiritual activity. You may be building a religious life right in the same community with true believers. And your little house may look exactly like their house. But when the judgment comes, it'll be devastated because it's on sand. It's on the sand of your own will and your own whims and your own wishes and your own way rather than the rock of obedience to his word. Beloved, I only can tell you out of the heart of love that I have that you should go back and check the foundation. So Jesus' unequaled, unparalleled masterpiece of oratory ends with a devastating warning, and it ends with judgment. The final word of the sermon is at the end of verse 27, "And great was the fall of it." Listen. If you want to know how to present the gospel every single time must end with a warning of doom to the one it rejects. It has to end that way. It's not, "Well, if you don't come to Christ, you're certainly missing a lot of nice things." It calls for a decision. You say, "Well, I choose Christ. I choose the right way." Are you sure? Are you sure you've chosen the right way? You see, in Proverbs 30, verse 12, it says, "There is a generation that are pure in their own eyes, but are not washed from their filthiness." They just think they are. Say, "How do I know?" See what your life is built on. See if you're in this list. 1 Corinthians 6, 9. "Know you not that the unrighteous shall not inherit the kingdom of God? Be not deceived." Again, he says it. The thing is that this is always a deception. People say, "Oh, well, I believe and I've made a statement and I've made a profession." Don't be deceived. If you are a fornicator, committing sexual sin, an idolater, an adulterer, if you are effeminate, if you are a homosexual, if you are a thief, if you are covetous, a drunkard, a reviler, an extortioner, you will not inherit the kingdom of God. Look at your life. You see, we made it far too easy, haven't we? Maybe you're not in those lists. See if you're in this list. Galatians 5:19. Now the works of the flesh are manifest. What are they? Fornication, impurity, lasciviousness, that means without restraint sexually, idolatry, sorcery, hatred, strife, jealousy, wrath, self-seeking factions and seditions, heresies, envyings, murders, drunkenness, wild parties, and the like, of which, as I have told you in time past, that they who do such things shall not inherit the kingdom of God. Don't be deceived. Don't be deceived. In Revelation 21, verse 8, it tells us this, but the fearful and unbelieving and the abominable and murderers and idolaters and all liars shall have their part in the lake which burneth with fire and brimstone, which is the second death. You see yourself in any of those lists? Now listen, we all sin. We're not talking about that. But if those are the pattern of your life, those are the things which characterize your living, you're not in the kingdom. I don't care what you think. That's the word of the Word of God. You say then, who then is saved? Who's saved? And you're right back to the end of verse 14. What is it? Few there be that find it. Now, beloved, when you give your life to the Lord at that point, I believe that's when He takes over. That's when everything begins to unfold. And from there on, He begins to take over and empower you and change you. Paul put it this way, He that hath begun a good work in you will what? Perform it until the day of Jesus Christ. So our Lord confronts the empty words and the empty hearts of those who professed to be in the kingdom but were not. What was the result of the sermon? What was the response this day? Great revival? Tremendous conversions? No. Verse 28, came to pass when Jesus had ended these sayings, the people were converted. No? No, they weren't converted. They were astonished. For He taught them as one having authority, not as the scribes. All they did was analyze it. They were astonished. We could use a lot of words for that. It means they were awed. They were amazed. They were dumbfounded. They were bewildered. But I looked it up in the Greek text, and it literally means they were struck out of themselves, or they were struck out of their senses. In the vernacular, it blew their minds. It blew them away. That anybody could stand up there and say all of those things with such power, exousia, authority, such power, such dynamic, and not do it like the scribes. And how did the scribes do it? They just quoted other people. They were fallible, and they stacked up a lot of other fallible people as their source. Jesus just flat out said it, and it blew them away. They had never heard such wisdom. They had never seen such depth. They have never understood such scope. Every dimension of human life was touched in an economy of words that was breathtaking. They had never heard such deep insight into the law of God or the sin of man. They had never heard such fearful warnings about hell, hellfire, and judgment. They had never heard anybody who so confronted the religious leaders of the time. They were utterly shocked that He didn't use anybody else as an authority, but seemed to stand upon His own authority. And that's where it ends. They were shocked. But that's not the way it ought to end for you. You should be more than shocked, more than amazed. You should be converted. That's what Jesus is after. They never heard anybody speak the truth like He did. They never heard anybody speak of divine matters with such clarity. I mean, they couldn't believe that a man would say he was the fulfillment of the law. that a man would say he was the determiner of righteousness, that a man would say he was the corrector of the scribes and Pharisees. They couldn't believe that a man would claim to be the way of life, that a man would claim to be God Jehovah, that a man would claim to be judge of all, the one who could come and make judgment on everybody. They couldn't believe that a man like this could say he was the king. And all they got was astonishment. What's your response? Your eternal destiny depends on it. The hymn writer says, in every high and stormy gale, my anchor holds within the veil. When all around my soul gives way, he then is all my hope and stay. On Christ the solid rock I stand. All other ground is sinking sand. Your life is either built on rock or sand, on disobedience or obedience. And therein is the only available verifier of the legitimacy of your faith. I pray to God that your faith is in Christ.
2: 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Today we continue John MacArthur's study called Salvation Survey. Well, one more point to make here. If it were not possible to misunderstand the gospel and be self-deceived about the reality of your own salvation, then the Bible wouldn't provide such a careful test for evaluating your faith. It's clear that self-deception is a reality that we should take as seriously as the Bible does. Here were John's thoughts on that.
3: The Bible assumes self-deception is going to be a huge issue. Look, we're back in Matthew again, thinking about Matthew chapter 7. This is the first sermon our Lord preached that's recorded in the New Testament, in the Gospel of Matthew. You're five chapters in, and here comes this sermon, and it winds up with many saying, Lord, Lord, and he says, depart from me, I never knew you, you workers of iniquity. You're not entering the kingdom of heaven, no matter

0: 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You can download any of John's 3,600 sermons for free. That includes his current study called Salvation Survey. And there's also the Grace to You app that gives you access to John's sermon archive wherever you go. And to dig even deeper into Scripture, download our upgraded MacArthur Study Bible app, which now gives you free access to John's 25,000 study notes that explain just about every verse in the Bible. Those resources and many others are free at gty.org. Now for the entire Grace to You staff, I'm Phil Johnson. Be back tomorrow as we break from our normal schedule for a time of Bible questions and answers. Tune in and see if John MacArthur answers a question you've thought about. It's sure to be a practical half hour of unleashing God's truth one verse at a time on Grace to You.
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0: 88.1 KFGR Radio is a ministry of Trinity Bible Church in Powell and Redeeming Grace Church of Cody. 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
1: What would it feel like? Eternal punishment for one sin. And yet every single one of our sins were put on Christ. And he felt, and he saw, and he experienced the punishment for every single one of those sins. It is the rejection. It is the one thing that we were fearful of most, to being rejected by God, eternally rejected. And Christ experienced all of those on our behalf. We must be growing in our understanding of the forgiveness that we have in Christ, and that we have been cleansed. The blood of Christ has washed us clean. That we can stand before the Father in his gaze, and we can be welcomed in and accepted as a dearly loved child with no shame and no guilt. Hearing, enter in to my eternal rest as we hear the final vindication. Seeing the glory laid out before us of the presence of God and the joy of that as we experience the cleansing of our sin.
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3: Our worship. Let's continue our worship by hearing from God through his holy and inspired word. Our passage today is Hebrews chapter 10, verses 1 through 10. So if you have your Bibles, I invite you to open there and follow along with me. So I read Hebrews chapter 10, verses 1 through 10. Hebrews 10, verses 1 through 10. Let's give our attention now as God himself speaks to us in his word. For since the law has but a shadow of the good things to come instead of the true form of these realities, it can never, by the same sacrifices that are continually offered every year, make perfect those who draw near. Otherwise, would they not have ceased to be offered since the worshippers, having once been cleansed,

0: sins would no longer have any consciousness of sins. But in these sacrifices, there is a reminder of sins every year. For it is impossible for the blood of bulls and goats to take away sins. Consequently, when Christ came into the world, he said, "Sacrifices and offerings you have not desired, but a body you have prepared for me. In burnt offerings and sin offerings you have taken no pleasure. Then I said, 'Behold, I have come to do your will, O God, as it is written of me in the scroll of the book.'" When he said above, "You have neither desired nor taken pleasure in sacrifices and offerings and burnt offerings and sin offerings, these are offered according to the law," then he added, "Behold, I have come to do your will." He does away with the first in order to establish the second. And by that will, we have been sanctified through the offering of the body of Jesus Christ once for all. And this concludes the reading of God's holy and inspired word. May God now be pleased to add his blessing to it. Well, something that became popular in the 20th century were comic books. And the most popular genre of comic books were superhero comics. Became popular in the 1930s through the 1940s. It became extremely popular. And then you get into the 1960s and onward, and it remains the most popular genre of comic books. And this reveals something about us humans. There's a fascination with superheroes. There's a fascination with saviors. There's a fascination with the story of nobody else can do it except for this person here. And I think it not only reveals that we want someone like that, but also some of us want to be that. But before all those comic books, we find that story in Scripture. Now, it's not fantasy, it's not make-believe, but it is a story of a real problem, of real danger, of destruction coming upon sinners. And there's no one who could do anything about it. And there's about a 1,500-year sermon illustration that shows it. And that is sacrifice after sacrifice after sacrifice. Priest after priest after priest after priest offering up these sacrifices for sin, and all to no avail. 1,500 years of everything leading up to the moment of what our passage today shows so dramatically. Who is the Savior that can save from the guilt of sin? And in dramatic fashion, you have the Savior enter in and say, "Behold, behold, I have come. I have come to do that which no one else has been able to do." If there's any story that should capture our hearts, it should be the story of Scripture. And once again, in our passage today, our hearts are captured by the only Savior, this real story, not just some make-believe superhero with superpowers, but somebody who's true God, fully divine, and true man, who has come to save us from the worst thing there can possibly be, the eternal wrath of God. And so we are going to see two truths revealing why Christ alone is the only Savior. First, we're going to see the insufficiency of the entire sacrificial system that really sets the stage to show the sufficiency of our Savior. So first, the insufficiency. Second, the sufficiency. So first, the insufficiency. And in verses 1 through 4, we see three reasons why the sacrifices of the Old Covenant were insufficient. why they could not be saviors. First, they were just a shadow, not the true substance. Second, their frequency. They never ended. And third, their nature. They were the blood of animals. So first, they were just a shadow. Verse 1. For since the law has but a shadow of the good things to come, instead of the true form of these realities, it can never, by the same sacrifices that are continually offered every year, make perfect those who draw near. So remember from last time, the author's continuing his argument here of why the old covenant is insufficient and why the new covenant in Christ is superior. And the reason he's doing this, remember, the Hebrews wanted to go back to the old covenant. And so he continues to argue why that can't be, why we should not do that, why we should not go under the law. Last time, we saw how the sacrifice of Christ is superior in that it cleanses us to bring us into heaven, the true heavenly place, the true holy place, and not the mere copy. And he continues that train of thought in our passage here. He says the reason that these priests and sacrifices could not save is because they were simply a shadow of the good things that were to come. And the good things that were to come have come. Christ, his sacrifice, his blood that brings us into heaven. A shadow just is an outline of the thing that it is shadowing. Our shadow takes the form of a human, at least it should. A tree takes, the tree shadow takes the form of a tree, etc. It gives an outline. It tells us something about the substance, but it's not the substance itself. Perhaps a better illustration would be that of a road map. Not sure how many of you still use a road atlas or a paper map. But when I show my kids on the map, this is where we live, and I point to the square, that's Wyoming. My kids understand that we don't literally live on a piece of paper. The map is just a shadow. It gives some details as to the substance, which is the real earth. And this is really what the old covenant or the law was. It was a road map. It was a roadmap that pictured the way of salvation, how we would be saved. It showed us the problem. That veil, that first section, remained before the presence of God and no one could enter it. But the way back in would come through a high priest offering up a sacrifice. God was giving this big picture, this map, if you will, to show us the way. To point us to what was to come. And the way the author puts it here is that it could never make us perfect to draw near. Now, understanding what is meant by perfect here should be determined by the context. The author's train of thought is going to go all the way to verse 10, where he talks about us having been sanctified once and for all by the body of Christ, by the offering of Christ. And as we'll see, that refers to a positional sanctification. That is, we are perfectly holy in God's sight despite our remaining sin. But the old covenant, these sacrifices could not do that. They were just a mere picture of what would do that. A second indicator of the insufficiency of the old covenant sacrifices is the frequency with which they were offered. They had to be offered nonstop. Verses 2 through 3. Otherwise, would they not have ceased to be offered, since the worshippers, having once been cleansed, would no longer have any consciousness of sins? But in these sacrifices, there is a reminder of sins every year. So the worshippers had been perfected by a sacrifice. No more sacrifice would be needed. If you're perfect, nothing more is required. Nothing needs to change. But as it is, the sacrifices need to be offered over and over and over again, indicating that they never perfected anything, if if anything, they reminded them of sins. Your sins still remain. Your guilt is not taken away. And this is why they still had consciousness of sins. Not in the sense of what we do today, even though we are perfected by the work of Christ. We still recognize our sin. We still know we have sin. What this is talking about is they know that their guilt still remains because there's yet another sacrifice and another sacrifice and another sacrifice dealing with this guilt. Not truly, but just ceremonially. But it indicates your guilt has not yet been dealt with because the sacrifices continue year after year after year. And this is because of the nature of their sacrifices, which is the third indicator of the insufficiency of these sacrifices to save. It's in verse 4. For it is impossible for the blood of bulls and goats to take away sins. The reason why these sacrifices never removed guilt is because they simply couldn't. They were just a picture. They just did it ceremonially within the realm of copies, the tabernacle. But in order for the sin of man to be atoned for, a man has to atone for sin. A man must die. And the old covenant did not provide this. It only provided an animal. An animal is not made in the image of God. An animal will not give an account to God on that day. An animal doesn't even know what's going on as it's being led to the slaughter to be sacrificed for the sin of another. You need a man. One made in the image of God. One who has a will and understands and willingly offers up himself. And this brings us to the second truth revealing why Christ alone is the only Savior, and that is His sufficiency. And I know we go through passages quickly, we go through the Bible quickly, but just imagine millions and millions of sacrifices have been offered. And they continue. And priest after priest after priest, one dies, one takes his place, one dies, one takes his place. And it goes on and on. And guilt has still not been taken away, as indicated by these things continuing. And guilt needs to be taken away. Otherwise, the soul will be destroyed forever in hell. That is what is at stake. Who can save? What can save? And this is where you have the true hero coming on the scene. In dramatic fashion, our author introduces us to him by quoting from Psalm 40, good verses 5 through 7. Consequently, when Christ came into the world, he said, "Sacrifices and offerings you have not desired, but a body you have prepared for me. In burnt offerings and sin offerings you have taken no pleasure. Then I said, 'Behold, I have come to do your will, O God, as it is written of me in the scroll of the book.'" So on account of these sacrifices, not being able to take away sin, the guilt of sin, Christ makes this declaration here in Psalm 40. And the Holy Spirit here helps us see whom the Old Testament was about and who was speaking in the Psalms. Yes, it was the human author describing his own experience, but it was also the Spirit of Christ through that human author predicting his sufferings, as 1 Peter 1 says, and that's why the Holy Spirit here in Hebrews 10 authoritatively says that this is Christ speaking in Psalm 40. He says that the Christ, when he comes into the world, says this, and can't be taken strictly literally because he came into the world in his incarnation, and being a true man as a babe, he did not utter these words. This is an idiom, meaning it's not to be taken strictly literal, but it's describing not only the divine will and purpose for Christ's coming, but it could be also as Christ is growing up and studying the Scriptures. He's a true man like us in every way, growing in wisdom, growing in knowledge, reading the Scriptures. As it says here, the book of the scroll, the Scriptures say this about me, learning this even Scripture of His identity and why He has come, and therefore being willing to offer up Himself. But to answer the great dilemma of the insufficiency of the sacrifices to save, but us needing to be saved, the Spirit of Christ in David declares a contrast between the old covenant sacrifices and His sacrifice of the new covenant. About the old covenant, he says in verse 5, sacrifices and offerings you have not desired. And then in Hebrew parallelism, kind of a Hebrew poetic way of saying this, in verse 6, he parallels this by saying, in whole burnt offerings and sin offerings, you have taken no pleasure. Now, this does not mean that God never commanded it, or that God was not pleased when they obeyed Him in offering the sacrifices that He required under the old covenant. Rather, what this is saying is that this does not ultimately satisfy God, does not ultimately satisfy His justice. It was not the solution to sin, ultimately, even though God instituted the sacrificial system, but He did so because it points to this one. It was just a shadow. Christ is the substance. And so it sets the stage for the true hero and Savior to shine forth. In contrast to sacrifices and offerings you have not desired, He says, but a body you have prepared for me. And in contrast to the parallel, in whole burnt offerings and sin offerings you have taken no pleasure, He says, then I said, behold, I have come to do your will, O God. This is the solution to the great insufficiency of the old covenant, which was its intended purpose. The old covenant was given not because God made a mistake. Hey, let's try this first. Oh, that didn't work. Oh, you know what? Why don't I send my son to do it? No, He did it to show these things will not work. Nothing will work. But these things are picturing my son who will come and who will offer up Himself, who is the answer. The solution to our sin is nothing else but a body prepared for Christ by the Holy Spirit, God the Son assuming our humanity to do God's will. The solution of our sin is Christ to assume our humanity that He may do the will of God in our place. Now, some of your versions may have, but ears you have dug for me, instead of a body you have prepared for me. This just gets to some of the manuscripts. Manuscripts are handwritten copies. There's many of them. Before the printing press, there were many handwritten copies, and some errors crept in the copies, not in the originals, of course. And the difference between ears you have dug for me versus a body you have prepared for me is a matter of a couple of Hebrew letters. I know in our English it doesn't make sense, but in Hebrew it's just a couple of letters. You can see why you would have a variant here. But the meaning doesn't change, because ears you have dug for me is referring to an Old Testament practice where somebody wanted to be another's slave for life. And the practice at that point was to bore the ear. I know that sounds unpleasant, doesn't make sense to us, but that was the practice back then. That's what this is referring to. This person becoming the servant. And this is what Christ is. Christ is the servant of the Lord, as Isaiah talks about. In any place, Christ has come to do the will of God the Father. And in verses 8 through 9, the author of Hebrews takes this contrast that Christ speaks of here in verses 6 through 7 to draw the logical implication that He does away with the first, that is the old covenant, in order to establish the second, that is the new covenant. Now, obviously, when the Christ says, You've taken no pleasure in these things, referring to the old covenant, the things offered according to the law. Another way of saying the old covenant. But I have come to do something else. That means, by implication, the old covenant set aside and the new covenant is established. And again, this is important because remember, these Hebrews wanted to go back to the old covenant. They wanted to put themselves back under the law. And the author of Hebrews says, right from the Old Testament, Christ does not agree with you. He has come to do God's will. And the sacrifice of Christ is better because of this. Verse 10. And by that will, we have been sanctified through the offering of the body of Jesus Christ once for all. Instead of the animal sacrifices, Christ assumes a human body, becomes a true man in order to do the will of God. And it is by that will, Him doing God's will, that we are forever sanctified through the body of Jesus. This will of God that Jesus came to do was to pour out His life unto death for our salvation, to offer it up as the penalty for our sin. He put on a body in order to be put on a cross to forever put away our guilt. And more than that, beloved, He did the will of God His whole life, from the cradle to the grave. It wasn't just the mere 12 hours on the cross. Rather, He came to do the will of God His whole life. Not only to die in our place, but to be our perfect righteousness. This has commonly been called the active obedience of Christ. The active obedience of Christ refers to Christ living a perfect life of righteousness His whole life, obeying the law at every point in His life so that we would have a righteousness, a real righteousness by which we would stand before God. That when we trust in Christ, not only is His death counted as ours, God's saying, your sins have already been paid for, but also His perfect obedience to the whole law is counted as ours. Where God says, you have obeyed me perfectly your whole life. We get all of that. And then the other component of His work is typically referred to as His passive obedience. This comes from the Latin word passio, which means to suffer, to be acted upon, to undergo. Now, Christ was actively laying down His life. It's not as if He wasn't active in this. However, passive or passio brings out the particular element of His suffering, of Him also undergoing the actions of another done to Him so that He is made to suffer. You may have heard of the Passion of the Christ. This refers to His suffering, especially on the cross. However, it's important to keep in mind that Christ's whole life was one of suffering. That Christ bore the curse for our sin His whole life, culminating on the cross where the wrath of God is poured out for Him in full. And beloved, it is by this one will that we have been sanctified once and for all. As I already mentioned, the sanctification is tied to the perfection of which the author spoke in verse 1. Sanctification is used in two ways in the Bible. The first way that we most commonly think of a sanctification, which perhaps is not the most common way the Bible uses it, is this idea of being progressively sanctified in our behavior, being conformed more and more to the image of Christ, where we look less and less like our old sinful self and more like Christ. This is the work of God's Spirit in us to conform us into the image of Christ. It's ongoing, it's progressive, and it will not be perfected in this life. The other way in which the Bible speaks of sanctification, uses the word sanctified, is in the positional sense. And that is the sense in which we have been set apart, that's what sanctification means, set apart unto God as holy and perfect in His sight even now. And that is the way in which verse 10 speaks or is using sanctification. And it's because it says that this happened once for all. Not ongoing. It's not something that's progressing along. It is something that happened once and for all. Once and for all, we are sanctified. We are perfect in God's sight. It is finished and accomplished. It has happened, notice, through whose body? The body of Jesus, and not our body. It's Christ offering up Himself, doing the will of God. That is why we stand before God as perfect even now. And note this well. Note by what we are sanctified. It says it is by His will. This one will. Our verse says that by this will we have been forever perfected, sanctified once and for all by the body of Jesus. It is not by our will. It is not by our willpower and strong efforts and hard work that we are set apart as holy and accepted before God. If I just try really, really hard, grit my teeth, get the right guidance and instruction, pursue it hard enough, then maybe I will have enough holiness to see the Lord. That's how we tend to think. My will needs to be involved if I'm going to stand perfect before God, if I'm going to be able to stand before Him. But Scripture is clear here. It's one will and one body by which we are perfected for all time. So we rest in that. This sanctification here, this perfection, this is that sanctification without which no one will see the Lord. If it's not this perfection, what else could it be? This is what we rest in. This is what we put our hope in. Yes, of course, we strive to walk in holiness. We want to grow. We want to put off sin. We want to put on righteousness, and we need to. But it's not how we become perfect before God. It is this and this alone. One body, one will, once and for all, you, believer, are perfect. And that's not going to change. Whether you fall into sin, from which you need to repent when you do, or you had the best week of your life as a Christian, your perfection before God remains the same, because it's not based on your will. It's not based on your body. It's based on Christ's will and Christ's body, which He has perfectly done in our place and even in perfect delight. In Psalm 40, it says that Christ delighted to do God's will. Deuteronomy says, I believe it's the Deuteronomy, it's in the Pentateuch, it says, because you did not serve the Lord with joy, you will serve your enemies. Whew. How many of us serve the Lord with joy? We often slug it out, don't we? But praise be to God that our acceptance before Him Whether or not we are justified or condemned, whether or not we receive His cursing or blessing is not based upon how much delight we have in doing His will. But it's this one who delighted to do God's will. That is why we stand before Him perfect. Not a mixture of His will and our will. It's His will alone by which we have been perfected for all time. And from there, we say, oh God, help me to do Your will. Help me to delight to do Your will. Not so that I can stand before Him perfect, but because that's already been taken care of for me. Christ has willingly done all God's will for us men and for our salvation. And this is why, beloved, He alone is the only Savior who alone has once for all provided this sanctification and perfection needed for us to see the Lord forever. And no one, including ourselves, may rob Him of that glory. Amen. Well, let's pray. Father in heaven, we are so grateful for this work of Christ. May we be ever reminded of this because we forget and find true rest and joy and encouragement in Christ, leading us to loving others, serving others, taking His yoke upon ourselves, which is light compared to the heavy burden of the law, whereby we must perform in order to be accepted. But thank You that Christ perfectly performed on our behalf, that we may be accepted, that His whole obedience, both fulfilling all righteousness and obeying the law and suffering its curse, has been credited to us, counted as ours, so that we even now stand perfect in Your sight. We thank You, Lord, in Christ's name. Amen.
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2: No ruler in this world has any authority whatsoever except that which has been delegated to him by God and by His Christ, who is the King of the Kings and the Lord of the Lords. We don't take that seriously. The President of the United States, on the Judgment Day, will be evaluated for his administration not by the voice of the people, but by Christ, because he is under the authority of Christ. The emperors of Rome are answerable to Christ for how they run their administration. Christians are called to honor the king, to pay their taxes, to pray for the king, and to be submissive to the authorities because the powers that be are instituted and ordained of God.
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5: Even as a child, my temper was a problem. Conflict set me off, and I threw things or stomped to show my anger in sports. Few people challenged me because I grew to be 6'4" and was good at sports. My parents were busy with family functions or sports, so we rarely attended church. At 13, I discovered marijuana, which led to a life of drug addiction. My grades sank, and I quit playing baseball at 15. When I was 16, I accidentally set the kitchen on fire while I was high. Unable to get the fire out, I left it burning and ran away, quitting school. After a few months, my parents agreed to let me return home, but I was still using drugs and being belligerent. I overdosed on seed pods and might have died. Later, I was arrested for possession of marijuana. The judge allowed me to enlist in the Navy instead of going to jail. I did well in the Navy and had good work reports, but kept doing a myriad of drugs. I was a fireman on the aircraft carrier USS Lexington. A few months before my discharge, I went AWOL with buddies. When we returned, the captain put me in the hole for 3 days, where I read the New Testament. I was discharged and later hit by a train. God spared my life, and in the process I was saved. He set me free from my drug addiction. I'm Del Lytle. If the Son therefore shall make you free, ye shall be free indeed.
6: If you would like to be free from the weight of sin by receiving Jesus Christ as Lord and Savior, call 1-888-NEED-HIM right now. Free Indeed is a production of Pacific Garden Mission, 1458 South Canal Street, Chicago, Illinois, 60607. 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
7: It is from gospel to gospel. There is no other means for us to grow and mature. And so may we be eager to hear the gospel preached. May we read our Bibles differently. And I encourage people to read our Bibles like we travel through Yellowstone National Park. And oftentimes the road is boring and we're traveling through the trees and we're reading. But we're always looking for the next sign that says, pull out here, or scenic outlook. And we're looking for that as we read. And when we get to the gospel or any hint of the gospel, we stop and we park and we get out and we say, oh, there it is again. The glory of Christ. Behold, we park and we gaze again and we remember, oh, this Christ has loved us like this. And that's how we read our Bibles, from one glory to the next glory. And we're matured and we're grown and we're made useful as the glory of Christ becomes our perpetual delight.

0: The time is 5 o'clock. Could it be that the preaching you have heard as you've listened to this station, KFGR Radio 88.1, it has stimulated a greater interest in spiritual things? 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
1: Father, may you work these things in us. Oh, Lord, this is a difficult process and it's different for each of us. Lord, as we go through this, may we walk with each other well, and in the middle of these trials, may we care for one another. Lord, knowing that you are working these things in us, and oftentimes it's a mess and it's difficult as you press these things in us. Lord, may we seek to help each other, primarily by preaching the gospel one to another. Lord, may we know that our maturity and our life before you flows out of our understanding of the gospel, and may we be growing and maturing in that. May we grow in our love for you, that we would truly know the breadth and the width and the height and the depth of the love of Christ and be filled with all the fullness of that knowledge. For your glory and for the profit of our souls, we pray in Jesus' name. Amen.

0: You probably heard it said that the best of men are men at best. Even the most admirable individuals are subject to human imperfections and the temptations of sin. While those in church leadership deserve to be honored, that doesn't mean their sins are to be covered up. And today on Truth For Life, Alistair Begg addresses how believers should deal with accusations and allegations against elders. We're looking at 1 Timothy chapter 5.
1: It's a dreadful shame when congregations conclude that eldership, and particularly the teaching eldership, the responsibility of laboring in the word and in doctrine, that somehow or another the congregations conclude that this is not really work. And somehow or another these people are on a sort of, they're at a Bible conference that lasts for the rest of their lives. They sort of went on retreat for the rest of their lives. The kind of things that the congregation gets the opportunity to do, you know, for a day and a half. Well, somehow or another, these characters got to do it for the rest of their lives, you know. And any notion of honoring them will come when they die. And I remember speaking at a pastor's conference when I had been asked to give two seminars. I gave one on the subject of biblical church discipline, which was averagely attended, and I gave one on the matter of ministerial depression. I called it Dealing with Ministerial Depression, because I thought I knew a little bit about that. Not clinical depression. I changed

0: changed it when the men came. I called it the blues. Dealing with the blues. Well, it was the biggest seminar in the whole event. And no one knew my name from a hole in the ground. And it was standing room only. And as soon as we got to Q&A, it was obvious that there were all kinds of concerns and heartaches that were represented in the minds and lives of these elders who were seeking to serve their congregation. And there were actually elders there and leaders of the church there who had not been set aside to the task of preaching and teaching. And these individuals were responsible for the exercising of the principle of remuneration and compensation here. And one of these non-pastoral elders, if you like, asked the question. We have a problem in our church, he says, if you could address this. It's not a concern about the pastor being depressed. It's about his wife being depressed. She seems to be just down in the dumps. She has no apparent joy in what's going on. We find that somehow or another, she is increasingly isolated from any aspect of ministry. Do you have any insight on this, or do you have any suggestion as to what we might do? And I don't know why I said it, but shooting from the hip, just straight, which is something I hardly ever do, I said, I suggest that you increase your minister's salary by $5,000 a year. Total silence, and the guy sat down. Didn't even have a follow-up question. Someone from that church came to me afterwards and said, you don't know it, but you just answered that question. Because our pastor's wife has never had the privilege of buying her children new shoes. She has hand-me-downs from members of the congregation. She shops sometimes in the Goodwill. And the congregation think that they are doing her an amazing service while they do her husband an amazing service of ensuring that he will not become a lover of money by never giving him any money that he could possibly love. And some of you serve on boards for the city mission. And you serve on boards for missionary organizations. And you serve on boards for Christian schools and so on. And I think you better take real carefully your responsibilities when you sit in those meetings and make decisions about the pittance of a salary that you are prepared to pay for someone who is prepared to invest their whole life in the cause of the gospel. Say, does the Bible speak to pressing issues? Sure does. Do not muzzle the ox while it's treading out the grain. Don't be like the pagans. The worker deserves his wages. Now, this is not isolated here. Paul makes this point all the way through his letters in 1 Thessalonians 2, in 2 Corinthians 11, in 1 Corinthians chapter 9, and nowhere more clearly than when he says, the Lord has commanded that those who preach the gospel should receive their living from the gospel. If we have sown spiritual seed among you, is it too much if we reap a material harvest from you? If others have this right of support from you, shouldn't we have it all the more? And then he's able to say, and I envy them this, he says, but of course, although it is legitimate for this to take place, we didn't take any of it because we didn't want ever to obscure the issue. We didn't want anybody ever to get the wrong position. Do you understand this? Do you understand the way this works? That the church appoints elders. If you did it in its pristine form, this would be how it was. Here you got a group of people, and they set apart elders. They recognize them to have capacities and rule. And then they just got this little virgin church, and they get it going. And one of the guys is a mailman. He's a postman, and he works in the mail, and he does the sermons on Sunday because he's the most gifted out of the five guys that they've set apart to eldership. And then as the church begins to grow as a result of his instruction, the elders say to him, you know, Bob, I think that you would be even better at doing this teaching on the Lord's Day if you didn't have to go out and be a mailman. So we're going to say to the congregation, maybe we should set you apart to the task of preaching and teaching. So now we will remunerate you in order to set you free. We won't pay you per sermon, but we will pay you in order that you don't have to derive your income from the mailman, and then you'll be able to proceed in that way. And so the individual is set apart. He still functions as an elder. He still has to direct the affairs of the church. But now he's in the privileged position of not having to go out and do those other things, which is in part provision, part privilege, and it is part not privilege, because it would be nice to go out and do those things. It'd be nice to sort of live in the real world every so often. But that's not what you're to do. You're to go over here. You're to give yourself. You're to toil. You're not to skive. You're not to show up late. You're not to leave early. You are to bear the burden of the responsibility of shepherding the flock of God that's in your charge. And remember, the test comes at the very end. Now, I have never understood why it is that certain groups have tried to suggest that it is wrong to have full-time pastors who receive remuneration in the exercise of oversight within the church. For the scriptures are so abundantly clear. Paul understood that those who proclaim the gospel may make a living by the gospel, and that in no way negates the concern that he's mentioned earlier, that such individuals, elders, should not be those who love money. Well, that's probably more than enough on compensation, wouldn't you agree? All right. Now, let's go to this matter of accusation. Verse 19 and 20, we'll just start it. I just want to introduce it and we'll return to it this evening. Trapp, the commentator, says, every fool has an arrow to shoot at a faithful preacher. Every fool has an arrow to shoot at a faithful preacher. To be involved in the leadership of God's people is to be on the receiving end of all kinds of allegations and accusations. Fact. Fact. In fact, if to be accused were sufficient to make a man guilty, then no good minister would ever be innocent. If the accusation was enough to confer guilt, then none of us could ever exist. And that is why, recognizing that these accusations come, Paul says they are not to be entertained without corroboration. Now, once again, he is bringing into the New Testament principles that were clearly understood and practiced in the Old Testament. Deuteronomy 19 and verse 15, one witness is not enough to convict a man accused of any crime or offense he may have committed. A matter must be established by the testimony of two or three witnesses. Now, this is why when you turn to Matthew 18 and the instruction Jesus gave on church discipline, that when you go to an individual and you point something out to them, and that individual denies the existence of it, you are to go with two or three who are able to corroborate the concern that is expressed. These individuals act as witnesses to the accusation. Now, Paul reminds Timothy that in relationship to this, there is a need for public censure. Now, in saying that, it should be absolutely clear that the reference to the sin here is to a matter of public import. All right? Those who sin are to be rebuked publicly. Now, clearly that doesn't mean that every time something happens with an elder, there is to be some great legal brouhaha that emerges on account of it. We have to understand Scripture with Scripture. When we understand the principle in Matthew 18 of going on a personal basis regarding a personal matter, of extending it when there is an unrepentant spirit, of bringing it to the church when there is no response to that, then when you take that and coalesce it with this, you understand that public rebuke is a response to public sin. So that it is not that we simply take and make much of that which is a matter of privacy. Let me give you a Calvin on this. Paul is here speaking of sins that give rise to public scandal. For if any elder commits a fault not in this category, it is clearly preferable that he should be admonished privately rather than openly accused. However, if then that elder was to refuse the private admonishment, then the church would have no other recourse than to make a matter which was originally private then become public. Now the concern and the principle is this. Sin amongst leaders in churches is not to be shielded. It is not to be covered up. It is not to be hidden away. It is to be publicly rebuked. In other words, when an elder sins in a public fashion, he and a church member for that matter, he or she is to be rebuked in a public manner so that the principle in application will be such that the others may take warning. Now, loved ones, if in the average church the approach to compensation is pretty poor, believe me, the situation in the average church in relationship to dealing with matters like this is worse than the way in which they deal with the matter of remuneration. The spinelessness that exists at the leadership level in many churches and the favoritism and the politicking is incredible. And that's why churches are in total chaos. Because people won't do what the Bible says. And when we don't do what the instruction book says, if we won't run the plays out of the book, then who knows where the ball ends up and who knows where the team goes. Says Guthrie, when faced with sinning elders, a spineless attitude is deplorable. Now, the action to be taken is not only punitive, it is purposeful. And one of the reasons that we have such difficulty with this, and one of the reasons that we have such manifold confusion in the contemporary situation on Capitol Hill, is because any notion of jurisprudence, any notion of justice, is just about completely shot. The idea that punishment is punitive, the idea that punishment can be restorative, the idea that punishment is purposeful so as to enable others to heed the warning. J.B. Phillips says, this should be done as a salutary warning to others. The King James Version, that others may also fear. The NIV, so that others may take warning. Deuteronomy for the last time, and then we're through. Deuteronomy 13. Verse 6, if your very own brother or your son or your daughter or the wife you love or your closest friend secretly entices you, saying, let us go and worship other gods. Okay, somebody tries to draw you away into heresy. The gods that neither know you nor your fathers have known, gods of the peoples around you, whether near or far, from one end of the land to the other. Do not yield to him or listen to him. Show him no pity. Do not spare him or shield him. Listen. You must certainly put him to death. Do you think God is concerned about doctrine? Do you think God is concerned about purity? Do you think God is simply sitting up looking at the chaos of evangelicalism and going, you know, this isn't really a problem? In the Old Testament, he said, if somebody actually tries to seduce you into heresy, even if it's your wife, stone her to death, and your hand should be the first to cast the stone. Why? Verse 10, 11. Then all Israel will hear and be afraid. Notice, and no one among you will do such an evil thing again. Now that's the principle here. If you've got an elder and he blots his copybook, and he sins morally. Don't run him out of town on the late bus and come back to the congregation and make up some notion about how his mother wasn't feeling well or something else, and we've got to deal with a few things, and then hope that it will all die down, create a distraction. Don't do that stuff, he says. The pagans do that stuff. They've got that down. You stand up and say, here's the deal. Through your tears, through your brokenness, loved ones, this is what has happened. And we're here to tell you because the Bible says we have to come and tell you. Otherwise, we'd run for it. We'd go on the late bus. And we believe that if we do this, then it will be a solid dose of preventative medicine. See, our culture doesn't believe this. That's why kids don't get the paddle. It's one of the reasons. But you remember that sound, don't you? You remember sitting there going, my goodness gracious, that could have been me. I mean, that was always me. That should have been me, you're saying. Whoa! Made it. Yes, I'm looking. No, I'm not chewing. Yes, ma'am. Yes, sir. Oh, yes. It's the same with our kids. The Muslims understand it. Orthodox Jews understand it. But all the weak-willy Christians, they lost it completely. Almost completely. I've been on the receiving end of letter after letter and call after call and invitation after invitation to go and fight the big giants that are working against the church. To encourage all of you to phone 1-800 numbers and call your congressman and we'll fix this place. It's really getting fixed, isn't it? We're really fixing it good. Yesterday's headline, 14-year-old boy accused of killing his own son. Simultaneously, the 16-year-old, 17-year-old girl in all of the sorry predicament in her young life. Do you really think the answer to that is political? Get serious. These well-meaning souls can't even take care of their own situation. What is the answer? The answer is to live out the life of Christ. The answer is you in your small corner and I in mine. The answer is to be so radically different that the culture comes to inquire of us how it is that we managed to deal with this, how it is that we managed to live in this way. But why would they ever come and ask us about premarital sex? When the statistics for premarital sex in the average evangelical church are the same as the statistics in the secular culture. Why would they ever come and ask us about marriage and divorce when the statistics within the average evangelical church are the same for divorce as in the secular culture? Why would they ever come and ask us about dealing with pornography when the statistics that are given in the average evangelical church are that 40% of the men are involved themselves in pornography? See how easy it is to play with our minds? Phone the number, sign the ticket, send the dollar bill, and think we did it? God says, listen, it's time for judgment to begin at the house of God. That means it's time for judgment to begin with me. It's time for judgment to begin with you. And the only way in which we will make a radical impact in our culture, as we're going to see in the coming weeks, is by being the kind of worker who really works. The kind of teacher who really teaches. The kind of father who really fathers. The kind of elder who really cares. You say, What? Don't you realize there are 250 million people here? Yeah. Well, how do you change the world? Just one person at a time. Can you imagine if we were able to mobilize a company like this to concerns like this? What an amazing difference it would be.
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0: Oh God, look upon us in your mercy, we pray. Thank you that Jesus said, I will build my church and the gates of hell will not prevail against it. Thank you for the victory that is ours in Christ. Thank you for the chilling rectitude of the instruction of your word, which turns the gaze, the spotlight on our very souls. Save us, Lord, from spinelessness, from laziness, from capitulating to the world around us. And grant instead that we might increasingly be men and women of the book. And now may the grace of the Lord Jesus Christ and the love of God and the fellowship of the Holy Spirit be the abiding portion of all who believe, today and forevermore. Amen.
1: 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Tomorrow we will find out why selecting suitable candidates to do God's work should never be a hasty process. 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
3: Growing up in a rural area of natural beauty and small farms didn't prevent me from being drawn to the sinful temptations of the world. By the time I turned 15, alcohol, gambling, criminal activity, and a lack of responsibility summed up my life. I was easily enticed into doing the wrong thing. One positive trait from my childhood remained. My father and his dad were known for being hard workers, and I learned to work long hours. Although I often worked more than 50 hours a week as a truck driver, it wasn't enough. I opened an ice cream parlor, but kept the truck driving job. The physical and mental exhaustion caused a heart attack, and I was hospitalized for weeks. It wasn't a surgeon's scalpel that healed me. A patient shared the gospel with me, and I tried to resist the convictions. 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I returned to my job as a truck driver and one day turned to a Christian radio station. A Bible preacher proclaimed the gospel message daily, and I finally cried out in repentance to the only one who could set me free from sin and provide an escape from its eternal consequences. I'm Glenn Woodward. If the Son therefore shall make you free, ye shall be free indeed.
4: If you would like to be free from the weight of sin by receiving Jesus Christ as Lord and Savior, call 1-888-NEED-HIM right now. 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
5: If we are in personal relationship to Christ, then we are in personal relationship to His death and resurrection, so that His death and resurrection now has meaning to us. And I don't mean in some ethereal sense. I mean, if we truly believe in Christ and we've been united to Him in His death and resurrection, then that has specific implications for us. For that one, for that person, it means your guilt has been removed. It means your relationship to sin has changed. It means your relationship to the law of God has changed. We've been united to Christ by faith. We now share in Christ's relationship to sin, dead to it. Christ's relationship to the law, fulfilled by His perfect righteousness. And all of that has been imputed to us. So union with Christ is the ground of our justification and our sanctification. It's in union with Christ that we have died to sin and are separated from its reign in our life.
6: This is Bible Q&A with John MacArthur, Bible teacher and author of the best-selling MacArthur New Testament Commentary Series. Well, today's question brings us to the topic of grief. It's a normal part of life. When someone close to us dies, it hurts deeply. But in 1 Thessalonians 4, Paul says believers shouldn't grieve as those who have no hope. John, what does he mean by that? Is Paul saying it's wrong for Christians to grieve the death of a saved friend or family member?
7: Well, what Paul is saying simply is that our grief has to be tempered by what we know.
5: You see, union with Christ has effected a radical change in our relationship to sin and to the law of God. 1 Corinthians 15:56. The sting of death is sin, and the power of sin is the law. By being united to Christ in His death as our sin bearer, we always have to remember, when Christ died, He died bearing our sins. The full judgment of the law of God for our sin was poured out upon Christ. The demands of divine justice were satisfied. So there is therefore now no condemnation for those who are in Christ Jesus. Romans 8:1. That's why Paul can say that. The power of sin is the law. The demands of the law were satisfied in Christ's death. Sin no longer has power over us. We are now new creatures in union with Christ, called to a new life in Christ that will be marked by an ever-growing conformity to Christ, to the glory of the Father.
8: Don't you know that Jesus taught more about hell than He did about heaven? Because you can't argue and debate with a perfect judge who knows all things.
9: Nobody likes receiving bad news. Yet there are times when hearing bad news is absolutely essential for our long-term well-being. 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Similarly, hell is a topic that people find unpleasant. It's a topic we don't like talking about or even thinking about. In fact, some churches won't even talk about hell at all, for fear of offending people. And yet, Scripture warns us repeatedly so that we might not go there. Thank you for joining us for this Thursday edition of Renewing Your Mind. 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As you heard Dr. Sproul say, Jesus spoke more about hell than He did about heaven. So it's not a topic we can ignore. We've studied three of Jesus' parables so far, and today we come to the fourth, one that Dr. Sproul called terrifying. Here's R.C. with the parable of Lazarus and the rich man.
8: In our last session, we considered the parable of the rich fool. and how dangerous it is to put our trust in riches and to be obsessed with our possessions. And so I wanted to move to a lighter theme on this one. And so in this session, I thought we'd talk about a parable that deals with hell. I'm going to be reading the parable that is often called the parable of Dives and Lazarus, or sometimes simply called the parable of the rich man and Lazarus. The reason why the word Dives is in there is that that's really not a proper man. It's not that you have one man named Lazarus and the other man named Dives, but Dives in certain forms in Latin just simply means a rich man. And so he really is unnamed in this parable. But let's take a moment to look at this parable that Jesus gave. We find this in chapter 16 of Luke's gospel, beginning at verse 19. There was a certain rich man who was clothed in purple and fine linen and fared sumptuously every day. But there was a certain beggar named Lazarus, full of sores, who was laid at his gate, desiring to be fed with crumbs that fell from the rich man's table. Moreover, the dogs came and licked his sores. And so it was that the beggar died and was carried by the angels to Abraham's bosom. The rich man also died and was buried. And being in torments in Hades, he lifted up his eyes and saw Abraham afar off and Lazarus in his bosom. Then he cried and said, "Father Abraham, have mercy on me and send Lazarus that he may dip the tip of his finger in water and cool my tongue, for I am tormented in this flame." But Abraham said, "Son, remember that in your lifetime you received your good things, and likewise Lazarus evil things, but now he is comforted, and you are tormented. And besides all this, between us and you, there's a great gulf fixed, so that those who want to pass from here to you cannot, nor can those from there pass to us." Then he said, "I beg you, therefore, Father, that you would send him to my father's house, for I have five brothers, that he may testify to them, lest they also come to this place of torment." Abraham said to him, "They have Moses and the prophets. Let them hear them." And he said, "No, Father Abraham, but if one goes to them from the dead, they will repent." But he said to them, "If they do not hear Moses and the prophets, neither will they be persuaded, though one rise from the dead." This is a terrifying parable. It's a parable that focuses attention on severe contrast. The characters in the parable include, in the first instance, the rich man called Dives and the beggar named Lazarus. The rich man is described in the most opulent terms. He dresses like royalty in purple and fine linen, and he fares sumptuously not once a year or once a month, but his sumptuous style of living is a daily matter. But in contrast to him, there was this beggar named Lazarus, who obviously had some kind of incurable chronic skin disease that left his body covered with sores. He was not even able to move himself to the gate of the rich man, but had to be carried there, presumably by friends. And there he was laid at the gate, desiring to be fed with the crumbs that fell from the rich man's table. He was willing to live on the scraps of garbage, the leftovers that were thrown away from the sumptuous feasts of Dives. Moreover, the dogs came and licked his sores. Now, let me remind you that in Israel and Palestine, the dog was not man's best friend. The dog was not a household pet. The dogs were basically feral, and they were seen as the worst of the scavengers and were hated by people. And yet, the dogs were kinder to this beggar than Dives was. I don't know whether you realize this, but I have to take medication that involves blood thinners, and so as a result, the slightest bump on my skin, and I start to bleed, and I have blotches and spots all over my arms, and so much so that my wife, one of her endearing nicknames for me is Spot, like the dog in our first grade primer. See Spot run. Well, Vesta's concerned about that. She's always putting Band-Aids on my arms. And our German Shepherd, every night, comes beside me, and all she wants to do is lick my wounds. And I have to shush her away. But the dog is concerned to try to give me the kind of healing treatment that the dog would give to herself if she had a wound or an injury of sorts. And so these scavenger dogs come and give the only relief to this poor beggar that he can get by having the dogs lick his wounds. And so we were told the beggar died. And as soon as he died, he was accompanied not by friends or by relatives, but by the angels of God. So that in his dying breath, as his eyelids closed to life in this world, the first thing that Lazarus saw after he died was the refulgent glory of the heavenly host, who picked this poor, sorrowful beggar up in their arms and carried him to paradise and placed Lazarus in the bosom of Abraham. There's probably no more tender portrait of the mercy of heaven that we find anywhere in the Bible than in this illustration of the death of Lazarus, who was transported to heaven personally by angels. Nothing is said of his burial. Nothing is said of a monument to him in this world. But we read that the rich man also died, and he was buried. And where he went was not to the bosom of Abraham. He was not carried in glory by the angels of God, but was sent to be tormented in hell. And there he lifted up his eyes, and he could see into the heavens, and he could see this miserable beggar now being grasped in the arms of Abraham in glory. And he cried out. Notice, he doesn't cry out to God. There's no cry of repentance. He cries to Abraham and asks Abraham to do something to ameliorate his condition. He says, Father Abraham, have mercy on me. Send Lazarus. You know Lazarus, he's just a beggar, he's a servant, and you're the great patriarch Abraham. You have the authority to send servants like this wherever you want to send them. So I'm asking you, Abraham, send that servant Lazarus over here to me. And he may dip the tip of his finger in water and cool my tongue. For I am tormented in this flame. All I want is just the tip of his finger dipped in water that it might touch my tongue to give me that much relief. I had a professor once who said to me that the sinner in hell would give everything he had and do everything he could to make the number of his sins in this life one less. Just to get 1 ounce less of torment. That is more horrible than any of us can ever contemplate. But here's the man who fared sumptuously every day, begging for a drop of water. One drop of water on his tongue. But Abraham replied, Son, do you remember that in your lifetime you received your good things and likewise Lazarus' evil things, but now he's comforted and you are tormented? The situation has reversed itself, hasn't it, son? But Dives, it's too late. You should have done this while you were alive. You didn't care at all about the suffering of this man, and now you want this man to come and minister to you in the midst of your torment. It's too late. Not only that, he says, and this I think is perhaps the heaviest part of the whole parable, besides all this, between us and you, there is a great gulf fixed so that those who want to pass from here to you cannot, nor can those from there pass to us. Don't you understand, Dives, that between you down there and us up here in the bosom of Abraham, there is an immeasurable chasm, an unbridgeable chasm. There's no material in the world strong enough to build a bridge over this chasm. You are where you are, and you're there forever. And there's no way that you can come here from there, or Lazarus can leave here and go to you. Don't you understand that on your side of this gulf, on your side of the chasm, there are no provisions for parole? The sentence that has been given to you is forever. There is no hope of future probation. You had your probation. There is no hope for a court of appeals that'll get you out of there and free you for another place. And don't even entertain the idea of a second chance. But Abraham, isn't everybody entitled to a second chance? And Abraham said, I don't read anywhere in Scripture that God gives such an entitlement program to anybody. But even if he did, how long ago did you use yours up? You've been living on second and third and fourth chances all your life. And you've had no repentance, no compassion, totally self-absorbed and self-centered. And you scoffed at the idea that there might be a day of accountability and that God, this good and loving and gracious God, could be so mean and nasty as to put you in this place of torment. But has not his only begotten Son warned you again and again and again? Don't you know that Jesus taught more about hell than he did about heaven? Don't you know that the Lord Jesus Christ said that at the judgment, every idle word that we've ever spoken, not every sober word, not every practice word, not just every intentional word, but those things that just roll off our tongues so easy, these idle, frivolous things that we say, every one of those words will come in to the judgment. And not one thing will escape the Father's notice. And at that judgment, every tongue will be stopped. And you will realize that any excuse that you tried to give will be a waste of air, because you can't argue and debate with a perfect judge who knows all things. But I'm sorry, my son, but you just can't get here from there. And Dives understood. And now he becomes the beggar. This parable started identifying Lazarus as the beggar. Now it's Dives who doesn't just ask a question. He starts to beg. He said, I beg you, therefore, Father, that you would send him, that is Lazarus, to my father's house. If you can't send them to me, and if there's an unbridgeable chasm between you and me, and Lazarus can't cross it, at least send them to my father's house. I have five brothers. I don't want to meet them here. And let Lazarus testify to them, lest they also come to this place of torment. Abram said, you want me to send Lazarus on a mission trip from heaven? Go to your house and give a special revelation to your brothers? I should interrupt his felicity that he enjoys here in his father's kingdom, so he can go to your house and talk to your brothers? Are you kidding me? What do they need Lazarus for? They have Moses. Or don't you have a Bible at your house? They have the prophets. Let your brothers hear them. Dives says, oh, that's no good. That won't do it. That's not going to convince my brothers. Don't you know, my brothers are worldly. They're hardened in their heart. They're not tuned into spiritual things. They think that the law of Moses and prophecies and the prophets of the Old Testament is just so much bunk. They're not going to pay any attention to that. But if somebody comes to them from the dead, somebody who's been there, like Lazarus, then maybe they'll listen to him. And they will repent. Now, he obviously understood that his brothers needed to repent. And if they didn't repent, they were going to end up exactly where he is. But Abraham answered him and said, if they do not hear Moses and the prophets, neither will they be persuaded though one rise from the dead. Jesus is telling the people who are listening to this, you don't listen to Moses. You don't listen to the prophets. And when my Father raises me from the dead, you still won't listen. And the reason you won't listen is because you don't want to listen. And you don't have ears to hear. And the reason why you don't have ears to hear is because you don't want to have ears to hear. Because you don't want God in your thinking. And you certainly don't want hell in your thinking. It scares me to death. This is one of the most sober warnings that we ever received from our Lord in this passage. Warning us that now is the time for us to seal our eternity. Because once we die, it's too late and it's too far.
9: 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We will not be here forever. And yet, there is hope in Jesus Christ. If you have questions about what happens after death, or about salvation in Christ, let me encourage you to speak with your pastor, or even a trusted Christian friend. 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

And what God did for Israel in redeeming them from their old life of slavery in Egypt is a grand picture of the true salvation that God would bring in a greater deliverer, in Christ, in delivering us from our old life of slavery to sin. God raised up a greater Moses. He raised up a greater deliverer who likewise was kept safe from the slaughter of a king by going to Egypt. And he too brought his people safely through judgment, except it wasn't by walking through a sea unscathed, but rather by being drowned into the heart of that sea, by being cast into the heart of that sea of God's wrath, having all our sins upon his shoulders. And he too led his people to victory over their enemies, not by raising up the staff of God, but by being raised up on the staff of God, on the cross, where he faced our judgment and took our sins upon his shoulders and defeated our enemies of sin, death, and the devil.

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1: Okay, here's a quiz for you. God's divine power has granted to us all things that pertain to life and godliness. Through, well, how are you going to answer that question? Through keeping my way pure, through clean hands and a holy heart, through laboring to perform? Well, no, it's through the knowledge of Him who called us to His own glory and excellence. It's through the very work of Jesus Christ. 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
2: And so knowing the God of our salvation, knowing His love, leads us to truly praising and worshiping Him as Jethro did, in praising God with his lips and then offering up a sacrifice. As Psalm 63:3 says, because your steadfast love is better than life, my lips will praise you. Why do we praise God? It's because our life is going well. Well, those are always reasons to praise God when God blesses us in this life. But what's better than this life? His love. Because your steadfast love is better than life, my lips will praise you. So when we know His love, we praise Him.
3: All right, well, I'll read Acts 15, but to understand the context a little bit better, we'll begin reading in Acts 14, starting at verse 26. We read God's word, trusting it as His inspired, inerrant, infallible, clear, sufficient word for you and me, His people. So Acts 14, starting at verse 26. This is referring to Paul and Barnabas on one of their missionary trips. From there they sailed to Antioch, where they had been commended to the grace of God for the work which they had completed. Now, when they had come and gathered the church together, they reported all that God had done with them and that He had opened the door of faith to the Gentiles. So they stayed there a long time with the disciples. Acts 15:1. And certain men came down from Judea and taught the brethren, unless you are circumcised according to the custom of Moses, you cannot be saved. Therefore, when Paul and Barnabas had no small dissension and dispute with them, they determined that Paul and Barnabas and certain others of them should go up to Jerusalem to the apostles and elders about this question. So being sent on their way by the church, they passed through Phoenicia and Samaria, describing the conversion of the Gentiles. And they caused great joy to all the brethren. And when they had come to Jerusalem, they were received by the church and the apostles and the elders. And they reported all things that God had done with them. But some of the sect of the Pharisees who believed, rose up, saying, it is necessary to circumcise them, to command them to keep the law of Moses. Now the apostles and elders came together to consider this matter. And when there had been much dispute, Peter rose up and said to them, men and brethren, you know that a good while ago God chose among us that by the mouth of the Gentiles should hear the word of the gospel and believe. So God, who knows the heart, acknowledged them by giving them the Holy Spirit,